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2: There's a celebrated wickedness. And perhaps the final evidence of a culture in decline is not simply what it practices, but what it embraces. Have you noticed how it used to be, mind your own business, I'll mind mine. Don't ask me no stupid questions, I won't tell you no lies. I mean, that used to be what it was. We're going to stay out of my bedroom. That used to be the kind of the mantra, right? You mind your business, I'll mind. Now it's not stay out of my bedroom. Now I'm going to put it in your face. I need you. You must applaud what I'm doing. You must celebrate. Why aren't you happy for me? Because I won't be happy for anybody that's destroying their life. I won't be happy for anybody that's ruining their life or anybody else's. You cannot force anybody to celebrate that. Once a culture begins applauding what God condemns, it begins persecuting those who refuse to applaud it. The lowest virtue of any society is tolerance. Not the greatest, the lowest. And the final stage of cultural decline is celebration. And if you don't celebrate, you know what follows? Legislation will make you speak like this. We'll tell you what pronouns you can use out of your own mouth that God gave you to glorify Him. We'll tell you what you have to say. We're going to legislate it. You know what follows? Follow human history. I'm a student of history. After celebration, there's legislation. Only thing that's left after that is persecution. If you will not bow down, we will make you pay the price. Where do you think you are as a nation right now? Where do you think? We're in the place of celebration and legislation. And you've already experienced some of the persecution. You say this, you say that, your job is gone. Doesn't matter how faithful you've been, how time you've been. You might be the most hard worker in a round, but the laziest person, they got something that our culture is now celebrating, and you didn't applaud it, and you didn't want to attend the training. It ain't training, it's indoctrination. And you didn't bow down, and you said, all right, I'm here, but I don't agree with it. You gone, and they stay. Why? It's always about these strongholds of coming in and quenching and squelching what God has designed. Here's the reality, my brothers and my sisters. You can't have a free country and these strongholds. You can't have a free country and suppress the truth. You can't have a free country and reject God's authority. You can't have a free country and redefine morality. This nation is only made for virtuous people. You can't have freedom and have corrupted minds. There's freedom unchecked by the law of God is dangerous. Do we understand that? Even our founding fathers understood that this is not a democracy. By the way, you need to study your history. This is not a democracy. It's a constitutional republic. Why? Because if everybody is wrong, we shouldn't be able to force it down those who are right.
3: That's right. Amen.
2: Yeah, this ain't mob rule. Somebody help me out here now. You can't have a free country when you celebrate wickedness. Blessed is the nation whose God is the Lord. Righteousness exalteth a nation, but sin is reproach to any people. I don't care how big your army is, how advanced you are. All nations that forget God shall be turned into hell. So what are we doing here? What are Christians doing here? The kingdom of darkness is here. Joshua chapter 10 is going to show us how to deal with it. It ends amazingly. We won't get there today. But let me say, ultimately, God is victorious. But God has called us to be victorious. If I did not believe that what we're doing as God's people, loving His Word, preaching Christ, and obeying Him, if that did not make a difference, I'd still do it because God said to do it. But God doesn't say, do the best you can. I know you guys can't do anything about the circumstances you live in. God says the gates of hell should not prevail against the church. I want to give you three very quickly overarching themes of Joshua chapter number 10. Three very simple overarching themes as we engage in spiritual warfare. And I'm going to ask you to adopt a warfare mentality. I'm not talking about going into work tomorrow and being belligerent. I'm not talking about being obstinate. I'm not talking about just trying to stick it to people just to stick it to people. We don't try to debate people. Nobody's ever debated anybody to the kingdom. I want you to know that. You don't. You may win an argument, but you don't win a heart. We're not here to go and just bust people. But we're also, let me say it this way, we're not here to lie down and take it either. It is not a Christian virtue to be quiet. Because I love the Lord, I'll be silent. The Bible says you hate somebody when you don't tell them the truth. Love's not silent. Love points. Love guards. Love directs. Love warns. Love urges. Love compels. Love pleads. Love preaches. Love proclaims. Love declares. Love's not silent. So let's not be those kind of men and be those kind of women and be those kind of kids. Let's not be silent anymore. I want you to notice three things this morning from the text. Now we come to the sermon. Satan loves unity, but only when it serves evil. Satan hates unity in a church because unity advances the kingdom. In fact, the kingdom cannot advance without unity. So he actively seeks against the unity of a church. He works against it. But I want you to notice that Jericho has fallen. Ai has fallen. Gibeon has surrendered. And suddenly the king of the Canaanites realized something's changed. God's people are advancing. And now for the first time in the book of Joshua, Israel no longer faces just one city. It's facing a coalition. Five kings, five armies, five kingdoms, one united objective to stop the advance of God's people. That's how the enemy works. What God blesses, Satan battles. Paul reminds us in Ephesians chapter 6, verse number 12, that Satan is organized, strategic, and relentless. We wrestle not against flesh and blood, but against principalities, against powers, against the rulers of the darkness of this world, against spiritual wickedness in high places. If you go and study that, all those nouns are in plural. A conglomeration of evil. Do you know there is, you say, man, pastor, I see a lot of bad people walking around. What you don't see is worse. There is a conglomeration of principalities and powers and the rulers of the darkness of this world who are not neutral, who are actually coalescing together, working together to fight the gospel, to fight God's people, and to fight truth. The kingdom of darkness is not disorganized, nor should it be underestimated. I want you to look around our nation today. The attacks don't come from one direction. It's every facet of our culture and of our lives. Truth is being suppressed. Authority is being rejected. Morality is being redefined. Minds are being corrupted. Wickedness is being celebrated. These are not unrelated problems. They are five battlefronts and one spiritual war, and they have taken root in every area of our society. Every area of our life, of the whole world, but every area of American culture, it's in our face. All five of these things, they're in education. You can't tell me that this is not education. Education is no longer education. It's indoctrination. It's indoctrination. Suppressing the truth, what do you think evolution is? It's a lie to suppress the truth of the Creator. Rejecting authority, to reject the Creator. To redefine morality, they're telling our children in third grade and younger what you can be, what you can't be, what you are, what you're not, that mommy and daddy don't know, blah, blah, blah. Are you kidding me? They're going to redefine morality to my children? My hind leg. Politics? I'm sorry. In other parts of the world,

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4: Amen to that. I mean, Lord, do we understand what has happened? Every facet of our culture has coalesced around these strongholds, and it's injecting these things in every area of our life. Entertainment, watching a kid's show. I'm going to rant a little bit, and you say, I probably shouldn't do it. Okay, I won't do it last week. I watch a kid's show. I watch everything my kids watch. They don't watch anything I don't watch. Somebody say, I mean, what I'm talking about? They don't watch anything I don't know what it is. I'm not turning that loose. Can somebody say amen right there? My daughter liked a little show. I watched it. And then one day on the cartoon, the boy who loved, he didn't want to play, football no more. He wanted to do a fashion show. About two episodes in, he was zesty. He changed. Why does my five-year-old, why does any five-year-old need to be programmed with that? You think that's an accident? Medicine? If you're in our, we have multiple medical people in here. We're thankful for them. We got people on duty. If you get a boo-boo today, we're going to help you. But I need to say something to you. Don't forget that a majority of the medical complex conspired with our media and our government. Yes, it did. And any medical people who stood up against it were, they were defrocked. They were mocked. They were called unintelligent, uneducated. Their credentials were questioned, all because they actually followed science and not an agenda. I'm sorry, I'm going to tell you that. That, people tell me to quit bringing it up, and I ain't going to do it. That COVID hoax was the greatest affront on civil liberties since 9/11. We made people die alone. We changed the education of a whole generation, put them back years. For what? A lie. Five strongholds everywhere. Everywhere. We're facing them. You're telling me that our media and our entertainment is not a part of this? I won't ask you to Google him, but there's a singer by the name of Sam Smith. Maybe you like him. Maybe he's on your iPod. Maybe you ought to get him off. He did like the world always does. Start him out straight and acceptable, and as soon as we get a hook in, change him into something else. It's what Disney does. Here he comes. I guess I'm an old man now, but here it comes. Disney does get your kids hooked on a little star, and then they come out a little bit later, crazy. And your kids are already loving them because they're their idols. His recent Grammys, he's a devil, tipping his hat to the devil. It's in your face. That's not a skit. They believe it. You better believe it too. Satan, you loves unity, but only when it serves evil. When the world cries out for unity, what it's really crying out for is uniformity. Know the difference. Everybody bow down to face and bow down before this big statue and everything will be fine. But the three who didn't, they were the problems. Do you understand? Our world does not want unity. It wants uniformity to the rules and the norms and the standards that Satan sets. We love you as long as you love what we love. Bow down, everything will be okay. Well, I'm not raising any Babylonians. And we don't fall for the Babel system. Joshua's no longer fighting one king. He's fighting an organized enemy determined to stop the advance.

0: advance of God's people. Do you know this is how human history ends? A coalition against Jesus. We're going to start studying it tonight. There's coming one more superpower in this world. And he's going to get all of his forces together. 10 final nations. And then when Jesus comes back, they're going to fight Jesus. Don't worry, Jesus whoops them. 1,000 years later, Satan brings a coalition. Don't worry, Jesus whoops him too. Satan doesn't get defeated, he already is. But this is the pattern of Scripture. Nations, people, confederate against Jesus Christ, trying to suppress the truth. Satan loves unity as long as it serves evil. Number two, you still with me this morning? Good, because I'm going to keep going. Obedience puts you in opposition to the opposition. That's verses 6 through 9. Go back with me to the book of Joshua, please. I pray that when we come back to this last first point, that the question is not whether or not the enemy is energized or organized. My prayer for you this morning is that it's recognized. Do you see those five strongholds injected? There could be more injected into everything that we're doing and dealing with. You can't watch a commercial. You can't look at anything without some aberration from the way of God being put in your face. There's nothing sacred or pure anymore. Obedience, number two, puts you in opposition to the opposition. The men of Gibeon sent unto Joshua to the camp to Gilgal, saying, slack not thy hand from thy servants, come up to us quickly, save us, help us, for all the kings of the Amorites that dwell in the mountains are gathered together against us. Joshua sent it from Gilgal, he and all the people of war with him, and all the mighty men of valor. And the Lord said unto Joshua, fear them not, I've delivered them into thy hand, there shall be not a man of them stand before thee. Joshua therefore came unto them suddenly and went out from Gilgal all night. And we're going to pause right there. The nation of Gibeon, or the city-state of Gibeah, cries out to Israel and to Joshua, come help us. The issue is this. They were not attacked because they declared war. Gibeon is attacked because they've made peace with Joshua. That's a picture of the Christian life. I want you to look at their story. They deserved judgment. Instead, they sought peace and they found mercy. They were up against Joshua the previous chapter, but they found peace and they found mercy. And now they are in opposition to the old ways and the old crowd. How many of you know that when Jesus got a hold of you, he didn't just get a hold of you, you changed sides. You are now in opposition to the old ways and to the old crowd and to the old culture. Joshua could have said to them, you got yourselves into this, now you get yourself out of it. But instead, he marches to them and delivers them. This is exactly what Jesus does for us. We create the mess. He gives us the mercy. He comes and delivers us and comes anyway. And now they are hated. Why? Because of what side they're on. My brothers and sisters, the battle begins when you surrender. That's the Christian life. Romans chapter 5 says this, therefore, being justified by faith, we have peace with God through our Lord Jesus Christ. How many of you say amen to that? You're no longer at war with God. You know what salvation is? Can I pause for a minute here? Salvation isn't simply going to heaven. That's a fruit of salvation. That's not salvation. Salvation isn't simply being saved from the devil or being saved from your sin. It's part of that. More importantly, salvation is actually being saved from God. Being saved from God. Because if you believe not, you are condemned already, and the wrath of God abideth upon you. So when you get saved, you're at peace with God. But the moment you make peace with God, you become the enemy of everything that is at war with God. Jesus says in John chapter 15, the world hates you. You know that it hated me before it hated you. Because you're not of the world, therefore the world hateth you. Jesus says, if you're of me, the world will hate you. If you're of the world, you'll hate me. So don't be surprised when your obedience to the gospel and your submission to the Lord brings opposition in your life. Israel leaves Egypt, Pharaoh pursues. David's anointed, Saul attacks. Jesus baptized, the wilderness temptation. Church is in power, persecution begins. It's all throughout the scriptures. Sometimes Christians think, oh, I'm in God's will, life is going to get easier. Wrong. You're now in opposition to the opposition. Sometimes your greatest battles don't come because you're out of the God's will, because you're in it. The world hates us, not because of who we are, but because of whose we are. We belong to Him. And the world is filled with the spirit of Antichrist. And Jesus says, marvel not. If they hated you, they'll hate me. This is why Christianity's goal is not, please listen. I love people. I like people. I can talk to anybody. I talk to anybody if they're not even talking to me. But Christianity is not here to make friends with this world. It's here to make the world friends with Jesus, to love Jesus, to preach the gospel of Jesus Christ. And remember, Jesus said, I come bringing a sword. We're in opposition to the opposition. And if you're not in opposition to the opposition, you're in opposition against the Lord. Number three. This is all introductory to Joshua chapter number 10. Can I close with this? Not only does Satan love unity when it serves evil, not only will surrender and obedience put you in opposition to the opposition, but number three, God will use ordinary men and extraordinary means to get the victory. You're going to read this through the book of Joshua. Chapter 10, there are nine explicit divine actions. Verse 10, the Lord discomforts. Verse 11, the Lord casts down. Verse 12, the Lord delivers up. Verse 14, he hearkens. Verse 14, he fights. He delivers. Verse 30, he delivers. Verse 32, he delivers. Verse 42. Follow with me, Joshua chapter 10, please. With it, look at here, verse number 10. And the Lord discomfited them before Israel and slew them with a great slaughter at Gibeon and chased them along the way, goeth up to Bel-Haron and smote them to Azekah and unto Makkedah. Now, I want you to notice the text. It is the Lord doing all of this. The Lord's chasing them. How many of you know you don't want the Lord chasing you? It came to pass, as they fled from before Israel and were in the going down to Beth-horon, they outran Israel, but they can't outrun God, that the Lord cast down great stones from heaven upon them unto Azekah, and they died. They were more which died with the hailstones than to whom the children of Israel slew with the sword. I came with multiple instances this morning of something that our founding fathers believed in called divine providence. Study your history. You'll see where God did some extraordinary things with just ordinary men. Nothing but the hand of God could have produced this freedom victory that we got in 1776. But here's what we discovered. While Israel was active, it was God who was decisive. Israel's swinging their swords, but God's dropping hailstones from heaven on this group. How many of you, again, are really clear about this? That God has called us to the battle, but we never win it. God's the one who wins the battles. Pastor, these strongholds are crazy. They're in my work literature. They're in my home, Pastor. They're my family. What am I to do against that? Nothing. Just swing your sword. Let God drop the bombs. Let God use ordinary people and extraordinary means to accomplish His will. I don't want you to leave here today doom and gloom and in agony and despair. But as we sit, our republic is gone. It's gone. We don't have a republic anymore, brothers and sisters. Communism isn't coming. It's here. It's gone. It's gone.
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8: I want to talk about kingdom mentality today. Rightly so, the church gathering is to be a focus on the Lord, what He's done, what He's going to continue doing in your life. I'm trusting that God, you know, is not only just speaking into your life, but as you came this morning, you're anticipating God to do something in your heart this morning. I try and keep that mentality when I come to church, even though you might think this just gets normal for me. I really don't think it does. I try and come down here in the morning before anybody else gets here, which isn't very hard, because most people show up around 8 or so. So I get down here real early, and it's just so peaceful down here. And I get to get ready for this time where we're all together. And I just love it, with the time with the Lord and being in a quiet place. We are in a new series we're starting today, as you might have seen here. But 1st and 2nd Peter is going to be the rest of our summer. We're going to be spending some great just time in the Lord together and experiencing God's wisdom through these two letters, 1st and 2nd Peter. We're going to just run through them both together throughout the rest of the summer, including next week when we're at family camp. Max is going to be preaching next week up at family camp. Excited to hear that. He's going to follow this sermon with the next part of chapter 1 of 1 Peter. And we're just going to keep going through it and trusting God for what He has for this church. These are the easiest books to preach. It's almost like they're just written sermons that you read. That's how good they are. And you're going to hear some words that are in these passages we're going to look at today and throughout the next few months that are in our worship songs, and some of our favorite sayings in Christianity come from these two books. And we're going to find out like how important those ideas are for these books. That there's an adoption though going on here from our part. The adoption is this: we're in this year of "Here I am, send me," out of Isaiah 6:8. But we want to be a church who looks at this Christian life we're living as one of going into volunteering for the Lord, living for the Lord, committing our lives to the Lord, saying, "Here I am, send me." We're adopting these two books of the Bible because they align so well with that mantra of "Here I am, send me." And we'll see that throughout the morning we get into it. We want to talk about some of the big pieces that are going to come up. We're going to see themes in this entire two-book series about suffering. Amen. Right? That God has a work even in our suffering to do. That we have this thing called hope. Pretty big a thing in life is our Christian hope. One of the phrases that we'll see constantly being used is living hope, which we sang about this morning in one of our songs. But also the return of Christ. And that we're supposed to be orienting our lives towards that important date that is yet to happen. That we're to be living towards this thing called the return of Christ, where Jesus, our Savior, returns, collects us, the church, and He has a whole work to be done on earth. And so we're gonna see that hope being built upon the focus of looking towards the return of Christ. A lot of people like to talk about it as the end times, and that's okay. We can call it that. But really, the most important aspect of it is the return of Christ. There is a season that leads into it, but there's also like that moment where all the things that God has promised gets to be received by us who believe. I would say this: it's a good reminder for us as the church to remember what it is we're living towards, about where our hope is in eternity, and that all of us who are listening to the message of the return of Christ should be quickened to say, "Let me live each day with purpose. Let me live each day with integrity for the Lord. Let me not waste time, because God is coming back." We're told it's like a thief in the night. It's in the twinkling of the eye. That's how quick it'll come upon us. So you don't get a week's notice to prepare. So I'm giving your preparation right now for the purpose of seeing Christ return, you being ready. We've been looking at it through the lens of kingdom mentality. So that's why I subtitled, of course, Standing Firm Until He Comes. But kingdom mentality, we're going to be keep using that idea. Kingdom mentality, in other words, these are the ripe images of the Gospels that lead into the later letters of to the churches throughout the New Testament. How do we live in the kingdom mentality that the Bible teaches? And we are off, but we can get corrected. We can see things we think are right, but when God puts His truth over the top of it, it gets aligned. It gets clear what God wants from us. So we're hoping that you, along with us, begin to align your life with kingdom mentality instead of just living in the way that you think things should be done. We have to turn our eyes towards Him. We have to lift our eyes to Him. And so that's what we're going through together. Today, we're going to get into this first portion of the letter of 1 Peter 1. We're not going to get through the whole chapter, but we're going to get through the first 12 verses. And I'm going to use this as our sermon today, titled, Bend, Don't Break. So we're going to see what it looks like to walk under the pressure of life in Christ without giving up the choice things that belong to God. We use this phrase a lot in sports. I'm a football guy, so I'm going to just go there with you this morning. I love football. I could watch football all day long, college, professional, even the Canadian things. I'll watch some of their, I think they call it football in Canada. I don't know. Where's Duncan? Yeah, they like hockey more, but they still have football. But I love football, and I love it because I had such a great experience in it, and now I see my kids have both played football, and all that's going on there. By the way, Andrew's playing next year at Sierra. I hope you come to watch him play. We'll see a New Hope section out there when he's wrecking people. But there's a term that a lot of coaches use for defense. They say, bend, don't break. And what it means is, like, of course, the other team's going to push you backwards sometimes. And that's part of the sport. You're going to experience where you lose a yard, lose 5 yards, give up 10 yards. But don't let them score. Don't actually let them get all the way down the field to the end zone, right? And so bend, don't break. And so the goal of that idea with the coach is telling you that is, yeah, the offense is going to move the ball. They're going to gain some yards, but don't give them the end zone. In other words, it's going to be a little bit of a pushing back and forth. But there's a line we draw and we say you can't get past this point. We have to respond to the great pressures that are put on us in life. And that's really what Peter's talking about when he gets into this first portion of chapter 1, is the great pressures that get put on our life where it wants to push you and I back. And we may bend, but we have to have this hope that holds us together, that puts us in a position to never give up the most important things, like our trust in God. Like our eternal view, that this isn't the end zone. The end zone is eternity with Christ. That we see our lives against the backdrop of what God's promises are. And so we don't have to worry about getting pushed back a little bit. And every one of us as a Christian knows that there's this important reality that we all see is that pressure does not equal defeat. I know we sometimes think that way, like if I experience great pressure in my life, there's something wrong. There's something off. God's not doing His part. And we can look at ourselves as victims, or we can look at ourselves as Christ, or as Peter says here, as those who have our hope in Christ. We can bend without breaking as Christians. We can walk in a way where pressure doesn't mean defeat. It just means we're moving into a place that's difficult. Doesn't mean you've lost. You know, there's been several examples in my life where we went into the, as a team, we went into the locker room at halftime and we were being beaten, but the game wasn't over. And every coach does his best at that time to go, listen, guys, we can come back out of this and pull this thing together and we can win this game, right? And we just get fired up, ready to run through a wall right now. And when you get that mentality as a Christian, you realize like each one of those moments has a different way of, you have a different way of looking at them. And right now, Peter's going to talk to you about that. He's going to talk to you believers whose lives are under pressure, and he's going to say, listen, this is normal Christian life. Don't let that take your eyes off the prize. Instead, you're supposed to look at Christ and trust Him. A lot of misunderstanding, a lot of feeling pain is where the enemy tries to seed lies into our experiences as Christians, right? He tries to say, listen, you've been rejected. That's a time to step outside of God's grace and do your own thing. You've been persecuted at work or wherever. Clearly, you have to take power in your own might to take on things. But the truth is this is very important. Oh, I forgot to read the book. We'll get to that in a minute here. Kingdom mentality looks like this. You may bend, but because of God's grace, you don't have to break. You don't have to break. And too many times we're caught up in this world and we're thinking about the problems and we forget to remember that God is on the throne, right? And the problem isn't our moment. The problem is our faith. The problem isn't what we're facing. It's that we're not looking at the right things. Every one of us has these experiences in our life where things get super hard and we want to quit. When we get really hurt and we just want to leave, or we just want to avoid everything because it's too painful. Look, if you're going through something this morning, this is the sermon you need to be in. Because God wants to rescue your thinking. He wants to set your beliefs on His word so that you'll begin to do the right things. Something isn't wrong. What is going on is we just need to think rightly about what God is doing. And this is important. Now let's read God's word. So, if I could ask you to stand, please, we're going to get into the first 12 verses. We're going to read God's holy word, and we're going to listen and absorb it in. Let's let the Lord speak this over us today. 1 Peter 1:1. Peter, an apostle of Jesus Christ, to those who reside as aliens scattered throughout Pontus, Galatia, Cappadocia, Asia, Bithynia, who are chosen according to the foreknowledge of God the Father, by the sanctifying work of the Spirit, to obey Jesus Christ and be sprinkled with His blood. May grace and peace be yours in the fullest measure. Blessed be the God and Father of our Lord Jesus Christ, who according to His great mercy has caused us to be born again to a living hope through the resurrection of Jesus Christ from the dead, to obtain an inheritance which is imperishable and undefiled and will not fade away, reserved in heaven for you, who are protected by the power of God through faith for a salvation ready to be revealed in the last time. In this you greatly rejoice, even though now for a little while, if necessary, you have been distressed by various trials, so that the proof of your faith, being more precious than gold, which is perishable, even though tested by fire, may be found to result in praise and glory and honor at the revelation of Jesus Christ. And though you have not seen Him, you love Him. And though you do not see Him now, but believe in Him, you greatly rejoice with joy inexpressible and full of glory, obtaining as the outcome of your faith the salvation of your souls. As to this salvation, the prophets who prophesied of the grace that would come to you made careful searches and inquiries, seeking to know what person or time the Spirit of Christ within them was indicating as He predicted the sufferings of Christ and the glories to follow. It was revealed to them, but they were not serving themselves, but you. And these things, which now have been announced to you through those who preach the gospel to you by the Holy Spirit sent from heaven, things into which angels long to look. This is the word of the Lord. You may be seated. Yeah, come on, let's go. Bend, but don't break. How about this? Sometimes suffering means you're exactly where God wants you to be. I never want to live this out, but I know it to be true, right? Nobody asked for that season, but if you've been there, if you walked in it, if you trusted God for it, when God closes the door, sometimes we go, Lord, where's your goodness? And He goes, this is my goodness. Or we go through a hardship and we think, man, Lord, why aren't you making my life fun or easy? And He's like, this is exactly what your life needs. We need to be reminded of these core truths, because if we don't, these become the anchors in which our faith begins to fall apart. They become the place where we begin to doubt God instead of trust Him. How can we say, like Isaiah did, here I am, send me, if we are looking at every season of life and using that to judge who God is? In other words, we can begin to ask the wrong questions, and if you ask the wrong questions, what always follows? The wrong answers. So Peter is really saying to us, we need to know what we should be thinking so we ask the right questions of God. When it looks like things are upside down, we should go, Lord, man, you are using this season for some purpose, for your glory and my good. That takes faith. That takes maturity in the Lord. That's what it means to say, here I am, send me. Do we say, Lord, use me? I've said that. We say, Lord, not just send me, but use me, right? Lord, let your kingdom be built through my life. How do I do that? When life is filled with all kinds of ups and downs, both internally and externally, we all create enough mess on our own. We don't need other people. But we do connect with other people, and it creates even more stuff in our lives that we have to wrestle with. We have to address those things. But if we have that kingdom mentality, God's going to walk us through that, right? If you walk with Jesus very long, you discovered something very valuable in your experiences. And nobody can tell you you didn't experience things. But what God can tell you is, let me help you understand these things. Sometimes we try and tell God, this is what it means when we should be listening to God. Have you ever been sent by God into a difficult conversation? I have. Lots of them. And those difficult conversations are never fun or easy. And sometimes I'm going, Lord, that's a lot in one day. I need ministry from your Holy Spirit to help me. How about, has God ever sent you into a season of uncertainty? Where it's like, I don't know what's going to happen, but I know I'm supposed to trust you. Or how about a relationship that requires sacrifice? I'm coaching a guy right now through that with his own relationships with his kids, and he's burned a lot of bridges in his life not being a super great father. But I'll tell you what, God's got a hold of his life now. I'm looking forward to the testimonies that God brings about as he redeems that relationship. He's having to stand in some hard places because the mess he made was pretty bad. How about into situations that stretch your faith? You know, we don't always like those moments where we're being asked to do something that is very stretching. We don't always love what comes after Isaiah 6:8, in other words. Here I am, send me. What I meant, God, was send me somewhere fun. Right? What I meant, God, was send me somewhere easy. Send me somewhere where everyone loves me and appreciates me. But rarely is that the case. When we say, here I am, send me, what we're volunteering for is to follow Christ. When he says, pick up your cross and follow me. Maybe we should have put that at the end of the line. Here I am, follow me. Now go pick up your cross. Oftentimes, God sends us into opposition. Why would God send us into opposition? This is what Peter's talking about, being sojourners and aliens and living amongst others who don't see or agree or like what we have in our life with Jesus. He sends us in those places because the light has to shine in the darkness. And guess who's the light? The church. You and I. We would teach kids in Sunday school this, right? Like, we sing these songs where we say, I don't know if you grew up with these songs. I did. I might be dating myself. But we talk about this little light of mine. You remember that? I'm going to let it shine. We say, hide it under a bushel. And all the kids go, no. What is a bushel? I don't know. But we sing it either way. We get the idea. I know what a bushel is. I was just saying that. But as a kid, you don't know what that is. Right? And it's like we know that part of being a Christian, even at a young age, is we're the light because we have Jesus' truth. So we're going to be sent into dark places, right? We're going to be sent to people who are suffering. You know, if we avoid that, we're not walking in the Spirit of Christ. We don't have that kingdom mentality. How about he sends us into seasons that require endurance? I think those are the hardest for me, where I have to keep putting my best foot forward over and over and over again. Endurance. I was talking to my daughter Hope, who's pregnant and sick every day, and I've been, oh, I know what it's like to be sick, but every day for weeks and weeks, that's exhausting. So I was like, Lord, I just pray you give my daughter endurance. We're praying over her that. It's hard. But there it is, something the Lord has in her heart, in her life that God's producing. I think we're going to recognize real quickly throughout this entire series that there is no end to the challenges we face, But the great news is if we can find out what we're supposed to be thinking and doing in those places, we'll begin to not get crushed by the weight of them. We'll start to get excited about the opposition. We'll start to get excited about the suffering. We'll start to get excited about that we have to have endurance in Christ, and that's not a bad thing. In fact, it sometimes is the evidence that we're in the right things. We shouldn't be asking, Lord, where are you sending me? We should be saying, Lord, I just want to obey you no matter where you send me. We talk about the cost of following Jesus sometimes. We recognize the cost of following Jesus is no small thing. We look at his own life and we just realize, like, Lord, what you've done, your life, your death. Man, I really love this idea for us, bend but don't break. This is important. The very first two verses of this reading today, Peter says this, right? The elect exiles of dispersion, those who've been pushed out of their homes, sent away, here they are trying to live a life unto God, and they're not in their home. I've never been exiled before necessarily, but I get as a Christian what it's like to be a foreigner in that sense, in a world that's not friendly towards God. Those two words have a great, powerful meaning. Elect, that just means chosen by God. Exiles are strangers in the world. But what a new DNA God gave you to be chosen by him. If you're chosen by God, he has set you on a mission to go do a work. If you are chosen by God, right around the corner is the work in which you were chosen to do. It doesn't stop at just being the image that he loves you, but it begins to say now he wants to get you to work. So he builds us up. He matures us. He allows us to go through seasons where our immaturity is addressed. Our self-centeredness is ripped away and we begin to become who God wants us to be. Who you are is more important than where you are. This is not self-empowerment. This is the life of Jesus in you. This is the Holy Spirit in you, right? This is what God wants you to know today so that when the enemy comes to lie and say, you're no good, you're not the right person, you've been a failure in the past, you go, it doesn't matter. I know who I am now in Christ. I remember the words of Romans where Paul writes his words. We are more than conquerors in Christ Jesus. I love that line. It's a good way to keep our head right and think not about the things that are going wrong, but in our identity. We are more than conquerors. Maybe you need to be reminded of that today because you're in a pickle. You've been in this tough spot and you don't know how to get out. We had a development that we built called Hope Ranch back in the day. So many stories from that obedience. I would call it obedience to the Lord. We were like, okay, Lord, we're doing this. We all sold our homes. Who does that? We moved into the worst neighborhood we could find. Who does that? Because we knew the Lord was telling us to. This is not where you raise your kids. There was a murder every year across the street from where we built our family home. Because we felt like the Lord told us to go there, right? Well, we didn't always like it. To be honest, we did, Lord, are you sure? A lot of times. I remember Dave telling me, he was one of the founders of it. I kind of just hung out and got the benefits of it. It's nice to have an older brother. And I remember him saying one night they were at their standstill and the project was stuck and they didn't know what to do. And they said, let's just pray. They started praying. And Dave said, man, the Lord just gave me a breakthrough. I knew exactly what he wanted us to do. And it turned the whole thing around from, I don't know where we're going to go next, God. I kind of think of it as like standing at the edge of the Red Sea. And the Egyptians are coming down on the Israelites and God just splits the sea open. He says, there's my answer. And I know sometimes we don't like waiting on those breakthroughs, but what if we don't wait for the breakthrough and we prematurely act on our own? We give up. We try and take it on instead of waiting on the Lord's answer. Don't let your identity be taken by the enemy. Stand in it. Walk in it. Believe in that God has put you there for a reason. Sometimes you're alone in it. Amen? It's fun when you're with a bunch of other people, at least, because you're like, let's all face this together. But sometimes you're alone in it, and you have to go, Lord, I don't like being here by myself. And God has to remind you, you're never by yourself. I'm always with you. There's a preacher out in the South area, and he went to go be with the Lord now, but he had a great line that has always stuck with me that I thought was so cool. And he even had t-shirts for his congregants made up, and they would wear these shirts.
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11: The Bible says the fear of God is both the beginning of wisdom, but it's also the end result of wisdom. 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
12: 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There's some confusion among today's Christians about what it means to fear God. If God is truly our loving Father in heaven, then what is there to be afraid of? Today on Pathway to Victory, Dr. Robert Jeffress explains what the Bible teaches about fearing the Lord. According to King Solomon, fear is good. But first, let's take a moment to hear some important ministry updates.
10: Thanks, David, and welcome again to Pathway to Victory. Did you realize that the Apostle Paul never traveled alone? He was always surrounded by fellow believers, people who encouraged him and shared the journey. I think there's something to that. And along those lines, I'm inviting you to join me and the Pathway to Victory family on the Journeys of Paul Mediterranean Cruise. The dates are May 14th through the 23rd, 2027. Over our 10-day adventure, we'll walk where Paul walked. We'll worship and study the Scripture together in the very places where the early church was born. We've planned the perfect balance of meaningful exploration and genuine rest, and I'd love to make this journey with you. You can sign up right now by going to ptv.org. Well, it's the final day in our month-long teaching series, and it's the very last day to request a best-selling book that complements our study in Proverbs called The Solomon Secrets, 10 Keys to Extraordinary Success. See, I believe the Bible contains foolproof wisdom for anyone willing to apply it on a wide variety of relevant topics like cultivating a healthy marriage, learning how to take charge of your personal finances, overcoming debilitating fear, and finding success in the workplace. And it's a natural choice for your small group as well because of the discussion questions I've included for each chapter. When you give a generous gift to Pathway to Victory, I'll make sure you receive a copy of this book, The Solomon Secrets. All right, it's time to begin our final study in the Solomon Secrets series. I've titled today's message, Fear is Good.
11: I was asked by Fox News if I had any explanation for the rise in violence we're seeing among teenagers across the country. And of course, I pointed to the usual suspects. I talked about the epidemic violence that we find in video games and now on cable television. Violence has become the new pornography of our culture. But I said the root cause of the violence we're seeing among teenagers is the fact that parents have failed in their most basic responsibility as parents, and that is to instill in their children a fear of God. When you teach children that they're nothing but a biological accident, that their existence is the result of evolutionary chance, we shouldn't be surprised when those same children choose to ignore the most basic law of the creator of life, God himself, who said, "Thou shalt not kill." Today, it's politically incorrect to talk about fearing God, even among some Christians. For example, when's the last time you heard a sermon on the fear of God? When's the last time you heard somebody preach from 1 Samuel 15, verse 3, in which God told Saul to go and kill Amalek, and not only Amalek, but also everyone associated with him? God said, "Now you go and strike Amalek and utterly destroy all that he has, and do not spare him, but put to death both man and woman, child and infant, ox and sheep, camel and donkey." Frankly, we're embarrassed by passages like that in the Bible. We're embarrassed by stories that portray God as a killer of women and children. We're embarrassed by these stories because they violate the kind of God we've created in our own minds rather than the reality of the true God. And yet the Bible says that we need to not only fear God ourselves, but the most basic lesson we can teach our children is to fear God. Remember Moses' words to the Israelites as they were preparing to enter into the promised land. In Deuteronomy 31, verse 2, he gave this charge: "Assemble the people, the men and women and children and the alien who is in your town, in order that they may hear and learn and fear the Lord your God and be careful to observe all the words of this law. Moses believed that the greatest legacy that he could leave the Israelites and that the Israelites could leave to their children was to teach them to fear the Lord. Fearing God is not harmful. It is healthy for our spiritual well-being. That's why the last Solomon secret for success we're going to look at today is the most basic. It's a piece of uncommon wisdom, as all of these Solomon secrets have been that we've talked about. Conventional wisdom says that fearing God is harmful to your spiritual life. No, the Bible says fear is good. Pastor, how can you say such a thing? How can you say that it's good and healthy for us to fear God? I want you to think for a moment and look at with me in Scripture all of the positive benefits that the Bible says comes into our life from fearing God. For example, fearing God provides needed direction in our life. How many of you need God's direction in a specific area of your life, a job choice, a relationship choice, whether or not to move to this city or the next city? Did you know the fear of God promises to provide your needed direction? In Psalm 25, verses 12 and 14, the psalmist said, "Who is the man who fears the Lord? It's that man. God will instruct him in the way that he should choose." The Bible also says that the fear of the Lord is key to experiencing protection from our enemies. Protection from our enemies. Listen to Psalm 34, verse 7. "The angel of the Lord encamps around those who fear him, and he rescues them." How many would like to have a life, a better quality of life, a life that is marked with riches and honor and life? Listen to what Proverbs 22, verse 4 says. "The key to a better quality of living is the fear of God. The reward of humility and the fear of the Lord are riches, honor, and life." Given all of the benefits that the Bible associates with fearing God, it should be no surprise that at the beginning of the book of Proverbs, Solomon gives this foundational principle for success in life. Proverbs 1:7 says, "The fear of the Lord is the beginning of knowledge. Fools despise wisdom and instruction." Now, you may be asking yourself the natural question, well, Pastor, if that's true, if the fear of God is the beginning of wisdom, why are you ending this series talking about the fear of God? Why are you making it the 10th Solomon secret instead of the first one when we started this series? Well, here's the interesting thing. The Bible says the fear of God is both the beginning of wisdom, but it's also the end result of wisdom. Over in Proverbs 2, verses 4 and 5, Solomon says, "If you will seek wisdom as silver and search for her as for hidden treasures, then you will discern the fear of the Lord and discover the knowledge of God." That is, if you go on this treasure hunt for what the Bible calls wisdom, the skill to live life according to God's plan, as you search for God's wisdom, once you have dug through the rubble and dirt of worldly philosophy, you'll find God's wisdom. And lying right alongside God's wisdom will be the fear of God. The fear of God is both the cause of and the result of true success in life. What does it mean to fear God? If it's the beginning place and the ending place of all success and wisdom in life, don't we need to understand what it means to truly fear God? As I look through the scripture,

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1: There's a wonderful promise in the Bible, and here it is. Whoever believes in Jesus, trusts in Jesus, loves Jesus, will receive God's greatest gift, the greatest gift he can give a human being, which is eternal life.
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2: In Aswan, who is a type of the Lord Jesus Christ. And as the animals are talking to the children, they're naturally apprehensive about coming face to face with a lion. In a portion of that book, one of the children, Susan, says, "Oh, I thought he was a man. Is he quite safe? I shall feel rather nervous about meeting a lion." "That you will, dearie, and make no mistake," said Mrs. Beaver. "If there's anyone who can appear before Aslan without their knees knocking, they're either braver than most or else just silly." "Then he isn't safe?" said Lucy. "Safe," said Mr. Beaver. "Don't you hear what Mrs. Beaver tells you? Who said anything about safe? Of course he isn't safe, but he's good. He's the king, I tell you." Ladies and gentlemen, God is not safe, but he's good. What's the image that is used of Jesus Christ over and over again in the Bible? He's called the Lion of Judah. And that's why anybody who tries to stand before God without his or her knees knocking just a little bit doesn't really understand who God is. When you understand the holiness of God, there's a certain fear and apprehension about appearing before God. You know, there's some people, I've heard this and you have too, who try to diminish this idea of fearing God. And they say, well, to fear God doesn't mean to be afraid of God. It simply means to have a healthy respect for God. Have you heard that before? No. The Hebrew word fear, yira, means fear. It means to be afraid of. To fear God means to have a healthy terror of the idea of coming into the presence of God. Why should we be afraid of God? Proverbs 9 verse 10 links the fear of God with the holiness of God. The fear of the Lord, the writer says, is the beginning of wisdom, and the knowledge of the Holy One is understanding. We are to fear God because of the holiness of God. That word holy literally means to cut or to separate. When we say God is holy, we mean he is separate from us. He is a cut above anything else in creation. There is a great gulf between a holy God and us. We are limited in our understanding, but God is omniscient. We have a beginning, but God is eternal. We are sinful, but God is completely righteous. There is a great gulf between God and us. And when we understand that, there ought to be a fear of God. Listen to me. God is not our best buddy. He is not like we are. God is completely different. He is separate than we are. There is a great gulf, a chasm between a holy God and a sinful man like you and like me. And there's only one way to bridge that gulf between God and man, and it is through the blood of Jesus Christ. Jesus Christ is the one who came and bridged that great divide between God and us. Listen to me. You will never be motivated to trust in Christ and Christ alone for the forgiveness of your sins until you understand the absolute holiness of God. To fear God means to have a respect for God's power, a reverence for God's holiness. And thirdly, a fear of God will always result in a reordering of our behavior. A reordering of our behavior. If you truly understand the power and the holiness of God, the natural result is you and I are going to obey God. We're going to be motivated to reorder our behavior so that we can please him. I want you to turn over to Galatians chapter 4 for just a moment. The Bible uses several different images to describe how our relationship

0: relationship with God changes when we trust in Jesus Christ as our Savior. For example, in Romans, God says the moment we become a Christian, our status changes from being enemies of God to becoming friends of God. Well, when we come to Galatians chapter 4, Paul uses a different metaphor. He says, when we trust in Christ as our Savior, no longer are we a slave of God, fearing another beating before God, but instead our status changes from slave to a child of God. Look at this in Galatians 4, verses 6 and 7. And because you are sons, God has sent forth the Spirit of His Son into our hearts, crying, Abba, Father. Therefore, you are no longer a slave, but a son. And if a son, then you are an heir through God. That word Abba is an Aramaic term that is a term of intimacy. It can literally be translated daddy or papa. When you trust in Christ as your Savior, that gap has been so bridged with God that you come into His presence with the intimacy of a child who says to his father, Daddy, Papa. Isn't that a great thought? You say, well, then, Pastor, isn't that contradicting what you just said about fearing God? Doesn't feeling secure in God as a child feels with a loving parent, doesn't that negate any kind of fear of God that we have? Not at all. You know, the fact is, fear and security can coexist with one another. You can have both emotions of fearing and yet feeling secure at the same time. Author Steve Farrar illustrates how fear and security can coexist with one another. He says, there is a difference between acceptable, healthy awe and destructive fear. A child should have general apprehension about the consequences of defying his parents, but he should not lie awake at night worrying about parental harshness or hostility. Perhaps a crude example will illustrate the difference between these aspects of fear. A busy highway can be a dangerous place to take a walk. In fact, it would be suicidal to stroll down the fast lane of a freeway at 6 p.m. on any Friday. I would not be so foolish as to get my exercise in that manner because I have a healthy fear of fast-moving automobiles. As long as I don't behave ridiculously, I have no cause for alarm. I'm unthreatened by this source of danger because it only reacts to my willful defiance. In the same way, I want my child to view me. As long as he does not choose to challenge me openly and willfully, my child lives in total safety. He need not duck and flinch when I suddenly scratch my eyebrow. He should have no fear that I will ridicule him or treat him unkindly. He can enjoy complete security and safety until he chooses to defy me. Then he'll have to face the consequences. It's the same in our relationship with God. We can feel secure in God. We can love God and fear Him at the same time. It is both emotions, a fear of God and a love of God, that motivate us to obey God. Let's talk about that emotion of fear. Fearing God should make us apprehensive about the consequences of disobeying God. Before you disobey God, think about this. He could snuff out your life at any moment. Do you realize He has that power? Not only that, one day you and I are going to die and we're going to awake in the presence of God to give an account of our lives. That knowledge, that fear of God, both now and in the future, is a powerful incentive to obey God. Solomon, the wisest man who ever lived, when he came to the end of his life, looked back and said all of life can be summarized in these words, Ecclesiastes 12, verses 13 and 14, the conclusion when all has been heard is fear God and keep His commandments, because this applies to every person. For God will bring every act to judgment, everything which is hidden, whether it is good or evil. The fear of God motivates us to obedience, but so does the love of God. When we consider all that God has done for us, ultimately in sending Christ to die for us and bridging that gap, that ought to overwhelm us with gratitude, a love for God that would make us want to seek his approval as well. Do you have a healthy fear of God? Do you understand the words of Acts 17:28 that says, "For it's only in God that we move and exist and we have our being"? When you drift off to sleep at night, do you realize that unless God keeps that heart of yours pumping, you will not awaken in the morning? Have you ever contemplated what it will be like when you close your eyes for the very last time here on earth and awaken in the presence of God to give an account of your life? Do you fear God? Do you love God with all of your heart and mind and soul and strength? Are you so overwhelmed with everything God has done for you that your one desire in life is to please him and to hear those words, "Well done, good and faithful servant"? The fear of God and the love of God are entwined with one another. You can't separate one from the other. As someone wrote, "This fear is love and love is fear, and in and out they move. They love thee little, if at all, who do not fear thee much." The fear of the Lord is the beginning of wisdom, and it is the foundational secret for extraordinary success in this life and the life to come.
1: There's no better way to conclude our month-long series than with this profound reminder to fear the Lord. It's the foundational secret for success in life. And since this is the final day in the teaching series, it's the very last day to offer my book that parallels this study. It's also titled The Solomon Secrets. Many folks have told us that they're using this book in their Sunday school class or small group Bible study. I've included discussion questions for each chapter to help ignite some lively conversation with your friends. So let me urge you to contact us right now while there's still time. When you give a generous gift, request the book called The Solomon Secrets. And then in closing, I'd like to extend a personal invitation to become one of our financial partners. The act of giving a contribution is very simple, but the impact of your generous gift will impact generations to come. Let me share some encouraging proof. As an example, I heard from a gentleman in Florida who said, "Pastor Jeffress, I'm 91 years old. For several years now, I've relied on your books as pastoral tools to teach and disciple young men in the church I serve. I'm hungry to get young men to know and understand the Word of God and outside of the Bible. Your books and messages are the best tools I have to do just that." Friend, that's fantastic. Look, when you're ready to make an eternal impact and when you're willing to leverage your resources for God's glory, let me encourage you to give generously to Pathway to Victory. Your simple act of generosity will truly make a difference. Here's David to tell you more.
2: 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Again, that's P.O. 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I'm David J. Mullins, wishing you a fantastic weekend. Then join us Monday for a study in Revelation called Final Conquest. 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
11: As we grow through the experiences of life in this world, it doesn't take too long to discover the often surprising level of confusion suffered by humans lost in the darkness-shrouded sea of humanity. This is Dennis Peterson, and thanks for joining me today on Reclaiming Your Legacy. The Bible is so clear that our Creator, the God of Genesis, is completely set apart from all the pagan gods of other nations. Psalm 96:5 says, "For all the gods of the nations are idols, but the Lord made the heavens." Isaiah 44:6 says, "Thus says the Lord, the King of Israel and his Redeemer, the Lord of hosts, I am the first and I am the last. Besides me, there is no God." If we're honest, the level of confusion, deception, and misinformation is especially troubling when we observe it among the even many sects of Bible-based religious faith. Christians, as a global group of diverse people in diverse cultures, are certainly not exempt from being disturbingly misguided in their beliefs. Well, this is not an accusation to spotlight any minor flaws in individuals or specific groups. We're all flawed in multiple ways, imperfect, and that's why it's fairly easy for anyone to conclude that they need help. We all need help. We all need salvation from the damaging pitfalls of life, not to mention the damage incurred by our own bad choices. Indeed, the Old Testament prophet Isaiah observed over 2,500 years ago in ancient Israel that because they do not regard the work of the Lord, nor consider the operation of his hands, therefore my people have gone into captivity because they have no knowledge. That's Isaiah 5:12-13. In today's world, captivity can easily be seen in the darkness and agony of those trapped in human trafficking, as well as those trapped in undeniably pain-filled evils of addictions, and, of course, self-destructive behaviors of all kinds. But captivity is a reality by which even the most highly esteemed among us can be endangered. After all, we're surrounded by a society overwhelmed by a vast typhoon of voices. Many of those voices are deliberately mesmerizing us into endless temptations to fear men and what they can do to us, rather than to fear God and accept his mercy. Inevitably, all of us are in danger of captivity because we lack knowledge, particularly the knowledge of God. Unfortunately, many have become so damaged, so jaded, so disconnected from the true and living God of creation that they've become hopeless. Their hurt often turned to scars by people and events, often which were beyond their control, has sadly worsened in a burdening callus of cynicism, bitterness, and vulgarity. They need the saving grace and perfect peace of the Savior as much as anybody does. Here's where the realities of the truths of the Bible need to be presented as an anvil that can withstand the blows of doubt and criticism that imperfect humans have leveled at it for centuries. And as much as many of us would like to start with Jesus and his gospel of the kingdom of God, when it comes to the challenge of speaking truth into the lives of an unbelievably twisted and warped generation, it's not a bad idea to begin with the beginning, Genesis. And that's just what the word Genesis means, of course, beginning. So what makes the book of Genesis stand apart? When we read Genesis 1 today, we typically read it through the lens of modern science. We ask questions about biology or geology and time. But to the original ancient audience, Genesis was not just a record of origins. It was and is a divinely powerful and definitive worldview message that methodically shredded the most powerful religions of the ancient world. When you put the whole extraordinary book together, it's so compelling that it leaves no room for sensible rebuttal. While Israel's neighbors, the Babylonians, Egyptians, and Canaanites, were absolutely terrified of their gods, Genesis presented a reality that changed everything. The archaeology of ancient myths reveals that the biblical account was not just a story. It was a revolutionary document. Think about it. The most ancient city and culture of Babel goes back over 4,000 years to the first settlers of the land of Shinar, the region of modern-day Iraq. Remember Nimrod, the grandson of Noah's son Ham? That's in Genesis 10:8. He was what you could call the world's first emperor. Genesis credits him with building cities like Babel along the Euphrates River south of modern-day Baghdad and Nineveh in Assyria on the Tigris River near modern-day Mosul, Iraq. In 1849, the archaeologist Austin Henry Layard discovered King Ashurbanipal's library at Nineveh with over 30,000 cuneiform tablets and fragments. One of those clay tablets was inscribed with an ancient creation myth named Enuma Elish, meaning when on high. The translation of this tablet initially led critical scholars to conclude that the creation account in Genesis 1 was dependent upon Enuma Elish. Only one problem. It has the preexistence of matter at the time of its mythical first creative act. Now, what do I mean by that? In other words, Enuma Elish had in its writing, the way it was put together, the idea that matter and time were already existing. In other words, just eternal. A lot different than the way the Bible is written in Genesis. The Babylonian creation myth, Enuma Elish, depicts the world as a place where the chaotic waters, named as the god Apsu and the goddess Tiamat, are pre-existent. They supposedly arise out of eternal matter, and then their mythical offspring provoke a violent, bloody war between gods. The hero god Marduk murders the chaos monster Tiamat and slices her corpse in half to create the sky and the earth. The whole creation was supposedly born out of violence and trauma. Marduk then creates the sun, moon, and stars and gives them the role of marking the seasons. Enuma Elish describes how Marduk became the chief god in the Babylonian lineup of little gods. It's not so much a story about the origin of the universe, it's really a story of the origin of their pagan gods. But what about Genesis? Yes, it is included in the five books of Moses called the Pentateuch or the Torah that Moses recorded somewhere around 1500 BC. So, secular scholars insist that Genesis originated after the earliest versions of the myths that eventually were included in the Enuma Elish. However, Genesis makes a radical claim. There was no fight. There was no rival power God had to overcome. God simply speaks into the darkness, and the darkness obeys. By using the Hebrew word tehom, which means the deep, the sea, or the abyss in Genesis 1, verse 2, it can be compared to the Babylonian word for the word, or the name, Tiamat. It's easy to see that the author of Genesis is essentially saying that the monster everyone else feared was just water, and it moved whenever the true creator, God, told it to. But remember something. Genesis 2, verse 4 tells us, this is the history. The toledoth is the Hebrew word, literally meaning generations. This is the history of the heavens and the earth when they were created in the day that the Lord God made the earth and the heavens. Now, this is the very first book of the history of a generation, or a genealogical time period used to define subsections of the entire book of Moses called Genesis. There were at least 11 more, beginning with the next one in Genesis 5, verse 1, when God's word declares, "This is the book of the genealogy, the Toledoth, of Adam, in the day or the time period that God created man. He made him in the likeness of God." Now you can see the others in Genesis 6:9, 10:1, 10:32, 11:10, 11:27, 25:12, 25:19, 36:1, 36:9, and 37:2. So instead of crediting other historical books that Moses apparently used in compiling the book that we now have and call Genesis, the pagan perversion of the truthful accounts of origins continues when we consider the creations of God in the sky. Think of it. To the Egyptians, the sun was the mighty god Ra. To the Mesopotamians, the moon was the god Sin. To pagan cultures, celestial bodies were seen as powerful objects that were to be worshipped and feared. Isn't it interesting how the book of Genesis handles the deities representing the sun and the moon with a sense of divine irony? The text doesn't even give them their names. It simply calls them the greater light and the lesser light, Genesis 1:16. To the biblical author, the sun and the moon are not gods at all. The astronomical bodies were not created by our Creator for a priestly class of more informed, demonically guided leaders to promote appeasement and sacrifice from the uneducated peasants. They're merely light fixtures that the Creator God hung in the hallway of the universe to help us keep time. In one sentence, the Bible demoted the supreme gods of the ancient world to the status of household equipment. Perhaps the most beautiful difference between the Genesis record and all the pagan myths about beginnings is found in why humans were made. In almost every ancient pagan myth, humans were an afterthought. They were alleged to have been created from the blood of a defeated rebel god to be slaves to the winners, doing the hard labor of irrigation and farming, so the mythic gods could relax in their sensuality. Genesis tells a completely different story that is holy, set apart, with a holy and awe-inspiring purpose. God did not create humans because he needed labor. He created humans for fellowship with him. The human family is not the refuse of a cosmic war. We are the image-bearers of the majestic and wholesome king of the entire universe. In the ancient world, only a king was called the image of God. But Genesis declared that every human being is royalty in God's eyes and designed for a personal relationship with their creator. The archaeological record shows us that ancient people lived in a world of impulsive gods acting out the most unrighteous kinds of human behaviors imaginable. You never knew if the Nile would flood or if the earth would quake because the gods were moody and temperamental. Genesis introduced the concept of a created order. Because God is logical and gave mankind fixed and predictable natural laws like gravity, the world is logical too. What a concept! This mindset is actually what laid the groundwork in a Christian society for the modern study of nature. If the world is not a battlefield of unpredictable, moody spirit beings, but a designed system of a rational creator, then we can observe it and steward it with confidence. Even more, we can learn about our Creator God by studying his world carefully. Paul declares in Romans 1, verse 20, "For since the creation of the world, his invisible attributes are clearly seen, being understood by the things that are made, even his eternal power and Godhead, so that they are without excuse." The whole passage tells us why ancient cultures degraded into the same reprobate behaviors as we see being displayed in our own generation of so-called postmodern and post-Christian society. For the wrath of God is revealed from heaven against all ungodliness and unrighteousness of men who suppress the truth in unrighteousness, because what may be known of God is manifest in them, for God has shown it to them. For since the creation of the world, His invisible attributes are clearly seen, being understood by the things that are made, even his eternal power and Godhead, so that they are without excuse, because although they knew God, they did not glorify him as God, nor were thankful, but became futile in their thoughts, and their foolish hearts were darkened, professing to be wise. They became fools and changed the glory of the incorruptible God into an image made like corruptible man and birds and four-footed animals and creeping things. Well, that's just Romans chapter 1, verses 18 to 23. Genesis was not written to satisfy modern scientific curiosity. It was written to answer the who of the universe. It tells us that we live in a world designed by a God of love, not violence, a God of logic, not whim, and a God who views you not as a servant to be used, but as a person made specifically for fellowship with him. In ancient Near East creation myths, the sun, the moon, and the stars were worshipped as gods. In Genesis 1, God names the gathering of the waters seas and the dry land earth, but he doesn't name the sun or the moon. They're just called the two great lights, the greater light and the lesser light. God is telling the Israelites, the original audience, who were slaves in the pagan nation of Egypt, that though they undoubtedly had heard that the sun, the moon, and stars are gods of Egypt, parading in the heavens, worshipping or fearing them is worthless religion. God not only warned the Israelites against idolatry, but he rejects and refutes pagan myths with truthful history for our generation. God's Genesis record clearly shows that he placed the sun and moon in the heavens with purposeful benefit to mankind, to give light on the earth, like it says in Genesis 1:17. That rules out the idea that celestial objects are to be worshipped in any way. Christians favoring an evolutionist view of creation tend to downplay God's inspiration of Scripture. Genesis 1 not only gives us a true historical, chronological account of creation, but at the same time, it refutes all other ancient and pagan myths regarding the creation of the world. In other words, the Egyptian, the Canaanite, the Mesopotamian. This is particularly significant in that Moses, whom the Holy Spirit moved to write the Torah, was instructed, as it says, in all the wisdom of the Egyptians. That's in Acts chapter 7, verse 22. Moses was familiar with Egypt's literary traditions and therefore able to refute myth with true history. Genesis 1 is the essential and pivotal introduction to all of God-breathed Holy Scripture as described in 2 Timothy 3:16. It's of the utmost importance for us to see that it's not just a pandering reflection of a shared worldview among the ancient cultures of Moses' time. No, Genesis chapter 1 is so absolutely unique because it was given by the one true, eternal, and sovereign God of the universe, giving credible first-person witness to his work in creation. Did you get that? The clear message of Genesis 1 sets it completely apart from the Babylonian Enuma Elish. Those who believe Genesis chapter 1 somehow shares a worldview with other ancient pagan texts do so because of a prior assumption that Genesis 1 is not unique among ancient myths. That means that they believe it's not a God-breathed account of what actually took place at the beginning of history. If someone wants to believe that Genesis 1 was written after and somewhat based on the Enuma Elish, it's vital to know that there is no scholarly consensus on the date of the pagan document. Enuma Elish is most likely a fictionalized perversion of cultural memory of the original event of creation that was passed down among the unbelieving nations after the Tower of Babel, that was written by demonically inspired overlords and revised over time, like we read in Romans 1, 21-23. Since the historic events of creation, the flood and the dispersion at Babel, are understood from the Bible's text to have been presented as having actually occurred in history, we should not be surprised to find some reference to these events in and throughout the artifacts of the ancient Near East. It bears reiterating, Genesis 1 is written from the perspective of the only true sovereign God bringing creation itself into existence. It's not about the origin of the gods. What's described in Genesis 1 is not the result of a cosmic battle. It's the result of God's powerful word, whereby he spoke things into existence in the space of 6 normal earth days, just as God also confirmed in Exodus chapter 20, verse 11, when he spoke the Ten Commandments out loud for every one of the Israelites to hear as they were on the wide desert floor at the base of Mount Sinai after they had been led out of slavery just weeks earlier from Egypt by Moses. It's a straightforward and candid narrative of what is reported by firsthand witnesses. As the Apostle Peter quoted the prophet Isaiah in 1 Peter 1, verse 24 and 25, the grass withers, the flowers fall off, fall away, but the word of the Lord endures forever. He's quoting Isaiah 40, verse 8. Now let's see what else the prophet Isaiah has to say about the Creator God that is totally different from all the pagan gods of the ancient nations of the world. Isaiah 5:16 says, "But the Lord of hosts is exalted in justice, and the holy God shows himself holy in righteousness." Now, you know what holy means. It means set apart, separate, different from everything else. Isaiah 40:18 says, "To whom then will you liken God, or what likeness will you compare to him? Have you not known? Have you not heard? Has it not been told you from the beginning? Have you not understood from the foundation of the earth? Lift up your eyes on high and see who has created these things, who brings out their host by number. He calls them all by name, by the greatness of his might and the strength of his power. Not one of them is missing. Lift up your eyes on high and see who has created these things, who brings out their host by number. He calls them all by name, by the greatness of his might and the strength of his power. Not one is missing. Why do you say, O Jacob, and speak, O Israel, my way is hidden from the Lord, and my just claim is passed over by my God? Have you not known? Have you not heard? The everlasting God, the Lord, the creator of the ends of the earth, he neither faints nor is weary. His understanding is unsearchable. He gives power to the weak, and to those who have no might, he increases strength. Thus says the Lord, the King of Israel, and his Redeemer, the Lord of hosts. I am the first, and I am the last. Beside me there is no God." And in Isaiah 45, he says, "Thus says the Lord to his anointed, to Cyrus, whose right hand I have held. I am the Lord, and there is no other. There is no God beside me. I am the Lord, and there is no other. I form the light and create darkness. I make peace and create calamity. I, the Lord, do all these things. I have made the earth and created man on it. My hands stretch out the heavens, and all their host I have commanded. For thus says the Lord who created the heavens, who is God, who formed the earth and made it, who has established it, and who did not create it in vain, who formed it to be inhabited. I am the Lord, and there is no other. Look to me and be saved, all you ends of the earth, for I am God, and there is no other." Psalm 96:5 declares, "For all the gods of the peoples are idols, but the Lord made the heavens." Is there any question that the God of the Bible declares himself through his prophets to be uniquely separate, holy, from all the gods of the nations? He's the Creator God, the only God in whom anyone has any hope of being saved. And that's why Isaiah 43 says, "I am the Lord, and besides me there is no Savior." The next time someone insists all religions of the world amount to the same thing, just ask if they're open to looking at some of these scriptures with you. Help them discover the Most High Creator God of Genesis. I'm Dennis Peterson. Thanks for being with me on Reclaiming Your Legacy.
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31: I don't know if I can remember a time in our nation when we've been more divided. And I think sometimes we're allowing our political views to overshadow our theological views, and we find ourselves divided. We need to remember that our primary message is about God's kingdom, calling people to Christ,

0: Whether it's a small folk group or a large orchestra, beautiful music comes when everyone plays together in rhythm and harmony. If each is playing a different tune, they have a word for that. Yuck. Today on A New Beginning, Pastor Greg Laurie points out the importance of unity in our efforts to bring the gospel to our generation. In a time of division and disunity in the culture, it's more important than ever that we all come together in one accord, as the Bible puts it.
1: Hey, if you've ever had a new car, there's nothing like the smell of a new car. You know what I'm saying? It's cruising down the road. Everything is clean and shiny and everything's working. Let's just say you got your new car and you're driving around. You're loving it. It's so fantastic. And then after about a week or so, your car just sputters and stops. You have to pull over to the side of the road. You have it trailered to the car dealership. You're pretty upset. You're saying, why did this car stop? It's brand new. And the dealer gets in your car and he turns it on and he says, you're out of gas. Okay. How silly would that be? And so I bring this up because sometimes as Christians, we fail to realize that we need to be filled and refilled and refilled again with the Holy Spirit. And we're looking at a church, the first century church, the church that changed the world. And this was something that they encountered on a regular basis, because I think sometimes as Christians, we're sort of sputtering. We're slowing down. We're not firing on all cylinders. It's because we need fuel in the tank. But what does it mean to be filled with the Holy Spirit? I think when we hear that phrase, we imagine it must be an emotional experience. Well, the fact is it can be, right? When you say, Lord, fill me with your Holy Spirit, you may feel something. But then again, you may feel nothing. I said recently, do you have an emotional experience when you put gas in your car or your SUV? And I said, you may, once you see how much money it's going to cost you, right? So we have to set the emotional idea aside. Understand, this first century church, they were filled with the Spirit again and again and again, and it set them into motion. In fact, I think you could title the book of Acts, the Acts of the Holy Spirit. The Bible doesn't call this the Acts of the Apostles. It was titled later. But really, this is the work of the Holy Spirit. And when we bring up the Holy Spirit, some people wonder, who is the Holy Spirit? I heard someone ask my wife the other day, they're very new in the faith, who is the Holy Spirit? Well, that's a good question. The Holy Spirit is part of the Trinity, Father, Son, and Holy Spirit. He is a personality. He's not just a force. He has a distinct will and purpose. In fact, the Holy Spirit can be resisted. The Holy Spirit can be quenched. The Holy Spirit can be lied to. The Holy Spirit can be insulted, and the Holy Spirit can even be blasphemed. In fact, the only unforgivable sin in the Bible is the blasphemy of the Holy Spirit. What does that mean? The work of the Holy Spirit is to bring us to Jesus Christ. That's point number one. He's come to bring us to Jesus. John 16:8, Jesus says, speaking of the Spirit, when he has come, he will convict the world of sin and of righteousness and of judgment. So if I blaspheme, it means I'm resisting the primary work he has come to do in my life. I'm saying no to Jesus. The only unforgivable sin is a rejection of Christ. Every other sin can be forgiven. So the Holy Spirit comes to bring us to Jesus. Number two, the Holy Spirit seals us. So when you become a Christian, he seals you. What does this even mean? Well, over in Ephesians 1:13, it says, when you believed in Christ, he identified you as his own by giving you the Holy Spirit, whom he promised long ago. Listen, the Spirit is God's guarantee, and he will give us the inheritance he promised, and that he purchased us to be his own people. So let's go back to that new car purchase. If you go down to the car lot, you say, I like that car. I'd like to buy that car. Can you hold it for me for 6 months? They're going to say, no, we cannot do that, because someone else may come and want to buy that car. But if you put a deposit down, we'll hold it for you for, you know, a certain amount of time, you know, maybe 24 hours, maybe 48 hours. But we need a deposit showing that you really want to buy this car. So you put a serious deposit down on the car. In the same way, God says, I'm serious about the work I'm doing in your life. And to prove it, when you believe in me, I'm giving you the Holy Spirit. It's my guarantee that I'll give you the inheritance, I promise. Number three, the Holy Spirit assures me that I am a child of God. Have you ever doubted if you're really saved? Have you ever questioned if you're really going to heaven? Have you ever wondered if you really are God's child? Listen, if you put your faith in Christ, the Bible says God has sent his Spirit into your life to remind you that you belong to him. Here's another one. The Holy Spirit teaches us. John 14:26, the Helper, Jesus says, the Holy Spirit, whom the Father will send in my name, he will teach you all things and will bring to your remembrance all things that I have said to you. Have you ever had a time where you're just reading the Bible and all of a sudden it just comes alive? A verse just jumps off the page and it speaks to you so directly. That's exactly what you needed to hear. Or has there been another occasion where maybe you're sharing your faith with someone or encouraging or ministering to someone, and suddenly a verse that you don't even remember memorizing jumps into your brain and you're quoting it perfectly and you're saying, how did that happen? That is the work of the Holy Spirit teaching you and bringing things to your remembrance. And also the Holy Spirit leads us. Romans 8:14 says, for as many as are led by the Spirit of God, they are the sons of God. And finally, the Holy Spirit wants to empower you and fill you again and again and again. Ephesians 5 says, don't be drunk with wine because that will ruin your life, but be filled with the Spirit, speaking to yourself in psalms and hymns and spiritual songs, singing and making melody in your hearts to the Lord. That phrase, be filled, is a command. You're commanded to be filled with the Spirit. Secondly, it's something you should receive again and again. It speaks of a continuous flow of the Spirit into your life. So we need to be praying for this each and every day. So we're in Acts 2, and we're reading about the day of Pentecost, when the Holy Spirit was poured out on the church. They spoke in new languages or tongues, and there were divided flames of fire on their head. Now, let me say this. This was a one-off event. It never happened like this again. People were filled with the Spirit again, but not in this particular way. So this was sort of the explosion of the engine, if you will, like when you start your car, that set the early church into motion. We don't need another Pentecost any more than we need another Calvary. Jesus doesn't have to die again and again. He's done that. It's finished. And we don't need another Pentecost. What we need is to appropriate what was unleashed on the day of Pentecost, for the power of the Spirit is still here for us today.
2: Pastor Greg Laurie will have the second half of his message in just a moment. We really enjoy hearing when people appreciate Pastor Greg's messages.
3: I just wanted to let Greg know that he has inspired my life. I feel like he's an older brother, and he's given me so much hope and love through the Word of Christ. I just retired as a law enforcement after 41 years, and thank you for everything you do in bringing the Word of Christ to the lost and to the needy. Take care.
2: It's a blessing to know that listeners are hearing these messages and God is using his word to touch hearts. How have Pastor Greg's studies impacted your life? Would you let him know? Send an email to greg@harvest.org. Well, Pastor Greg is about to lead us into an exciting part of our text today in Acts chapter 2. He continues.
1: So let's find out what happened, because after this outpouring of the Spirit took place, Simon Peter got up and preached a sermon, and 3,000 people believed. That's a lot of people. Why? Why did so many respond? I think there's some principles in his message that we can employ in our own lives as we share the gospel. Let's read Acts 2, verses 2 to

0: Here's today's word of encouragement with pastor and attorney, Mosley Collins.
1: Did you ever wonder how God feels about us? Is he irritated? Is he angry? Well, here's what Jesus said. God so loved the people of the world that he gave his only son, that whoever believes in Jesus will not perish, but instead have eternal life.
0: Today's word of encouragement is presented by Mosley Collins Injury Lawyers. 916-ALL-4s for legal help.
2: Church, so many unnecessary divisions. And I think sometimes we're allowing our political views to overshadow our theological views. And some people are even picking churches according to if they represent them in every way politically. And we find ourselves divided. We need to remember that our primary message is about God's kingdom, calling people to Christ. It is the devil that wants to divide us, because the devil knows that he can divide and conquer. And my response is, let's get together. Let's work together. Let's pray together. And that's what we do in the Harvest Crusade. We come together and we pray and we bring folks out to hear the gospel. And we can disagree on secondary issues and still focus on what matters, which is the gospel. So here is this violent, rushing wind. The word suddenly implies it was supernatural. And of course, it was this incredible move of the Holy Spirit. And they're filled with the Spirit. And as I've already said, God wants to refill you again and again and again. As a matter of fact, after the day of Pentecost, some of the apostles were told to stop preaching the gospel. So what did they do? They said, let's pray for even more boldness to preach the gospel. I love that attitude. And in Acts 4:31, we read, after they prayed this prayer, the building where they were meeting shook, and they were all filled with the Holy Spirit, and they preached God's message with boldness. So God refilled them again, didn't he? Now, there's no better example of the difference that the Holy Spirit can make in a person's life than Simon Peter. Simon Peter, who openly denied his Lord. Simon Peter, who was more concerned about the opinions of some random stranger than what Christ himself thought. Who gets up to deliver this sermon? Simon Peter. Where did he get this chutzpah? Where did he get this courage? Where did he get this boldness? He got it from being filled with the Holy Spirit. Remember, Acts 1:8, you shall receive power after the Holy Spirit has come upon you to be witnesses unto me. This is practical power. This is power with a purpose. Because it's not how high you can jump, it's how straight you walk when you hit the ground again. And I think sometimes people want to go to church, they want to have an emotional encounter. That's okay in a way. But what I'm more interested in is how it impacts you. The holiest moment of the church service is when God's people walk out the doors and the impact we make in the world. That's what we'll see. That's what we'll see if this is making any difference in our lives. So let's look now at what Peter says. Acts chapter 2, verse 36. He gets up and says these words to the people gathered. Everyone in Israel know for certain the Lord God has made this Jesus, whom you crucified, to be both Lord and Messiah. Peter's words pierced their hearts. And they said to him and the other apostles, brothers, what should we do? Peter replied, every one of you should repent of your sins and turn to God and be baptized in the name of Jesus Christ for the forgiveness of your sins, and you will receive the gift of the Holy Spirit. This promise is to you, to your children, those who are far away, and to all who have called on the Lord our God. Then Peter continued preaching for a long time, strongly urging all the listeners, save yourselves from this crooked generation. Those who believed what Peter said were baptized and added to the church that day, about 3,000 in all. Wow, stop there. 3,000 new believers. It's amazing. On one day, after one sermon. Why did Peter have such an amazing response to his message? He knew his audience or his congregation. He knew that some of the people he was speaking to literally played a role in the crucifixion of Jesus. Can you imagine if maybe one of those Roman guards was there that pounded?

of the spikes into the hands of Jesus. The religious leaders were there for sure, listening in, very critical. And he points maybe a finger. You crucified him. Not speaking figuratively. He's saying, you, I know you. I remember you. I was there. I saw you. You crucified him. So it's very specific. He also quotes a lot of scripture. He quotes huge portions of the Old Testament, apparently from memory. So the fisherman had been busy. He had been reading and memorizing the Bible. It's not like he pulled out the scroll of Joel here. That's a big giant scroll. They didn't have Bibles like we have now. Well, I have to open this. Someone help me open Joel. No, he just, from his heart, quoted scripture. See, that was his audience. They were people that knew scripture. There were Jewish people in Jerusalem for Pentecost, and he spoke to them in a way they would understand. Contrast that to Paul on Mars Hill, speaking to the people of Athens. We would describe that as a pagan culture. They didn't know the Lord. They didn't know scripture. They worshiped false gods. And so Paul spoke in a different way to them. And if we were to look at our country today, we're much more like Athens than we are like Jerusalem. We're in a post-Christian era. When I began preaching back in the 1800s, people were more biblically literate then. When I would say Adam and Eve or Noah and his ark or reference some story, they at least had a general sense of what that meant. Nowadays, people, they don't even know the most basic Bible stories. That's why we have to really speak in a clear way to people today, because they're so biblically illiterate. So when you're sharing your faith, get to know the person you're speaking to.

0: Pastor Greg Laurie, with great insight today from our studies of Acts chapter 2 and our need to unify and deliver the good news to a culture that needs it so desperately. And there's more to come from this message here on A New Beginning. Well, Pastor Greg, let's speak to someone listening today who sort of feels like they're on the outside looking in. They believe in God, they hope to go to heaven, but they're not completely sure they will, and they're not even sure how to be sure. They can be sure, can't they?
1: That's right. The Bible says whoever will call upon the name of the Lord will be saved. So think of it this way. Maybe you're out in a riptide in the ocean and you can't get your footing and you're in trouble and you see a lifeguard. Call out for help and the lifeguard will rescue you. The same is true spiritually. You're drowning in your sin. You need help. Jesus will save you. He will rescue you, but you must call out to him. And you know how you do that? You do it in prayer. So let me just lead you in a simple prayer, and you can pray this prayer after me. You can pray it out loud if you like. And this is where you are calling out to Jesus to save you. Just pray this. Lord Jesus, I know I'm a sinner, and I know you are the Savior who died on the cross for my sin and rose again from the dead. Now, Lord, I turn from my sin and I put my faith in you. Be my Savior, my Lord, be my God and my friend. I choose to follow you from this moment forward. In Jesus' name I pray. Amen. Hey, if you just prayed that prayer, I want you to know that Christ himself has come to live inside of you. And I have a resource I want to send you. It's called the New Believer's Bible. So the New Believer's Bible is the New Testament in the New Living Translation with hundreds of notes that I wrote that will encourage you in this commitment you are making to follow Christ. There's some other materials included as well in what we call the New Believer's Growth Pack, but let me get this New Believer's Bible into your hands as quickly as possible. Here's Dave to tell you more.
0: 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Well, Pastor Greg, we're making available your new book called What Every Growing Christian Needs to Know. And I'm telling you, this has some of the best must-have principles for believers. Now, is it meant more as a primer for new Christians or for sort of a refresh for all of us? What's the main goal?
1: That's a great question. The answer is it's meant for both.
0: Okay.
1: Yes, it's great for a new Christian to read this because it goes through the basic things that every growing, and I want to emphasize that word growing, Christian needs to know. The Christian life is one of constant development, constant change, constant growth. And so to encourage that growth, there are certain things that we must engage in. And by the way, Dave, these are things that we never outgrow. Any more than you would outgrow eating. You know, can you imagine somebody saying, oh, yeah, I used to be into the whole eating thing. I would eat with the best of them, breakfast, lunch, dinner, even an occasional snack, but I don't eat anymore. Well, that's interesting. The reality is you're not going to be with us much longer.
0: Yeah.
1: Or, oh, yes, I used to breathe air with everybody else. No, there's certain things you need to do to function physically, and the same is true spiritually. And I think what I share in this book is nothing new in one sense. So it could be new to some people, especially a new believer, but the importance of reading the Bible, how to do that more effectively, how to get the most out of Bible study, how to pray, secrets to answered prayer. I talk about the importance of the church, being involved in the church. I also address the topic of sharing your faith, how to do it, how not to do it, and much more. So yes, this will be an encouraging book for a brand new believer, but it will also be an encouraging book for any believer that wants to keep growing, and we should all want that.
0: Oh, yeah, that's for sure. Well, let us send you a copy of this brand new book from Pastor Greg. 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
9: I'm Troy Albano of Discipleship Duplication. And Lord, I pray for those who are listening, that you would touch their heart. You would come into their spirit, Lord. And those who are not saved, Lord, soften their hearts. Lord, may you teach them and be a living, just a living word. Because you are the living word, the word of God, Lord. And you would change their lives and meet the many hearts of men and women to free them, to heal them, to walk in the victory that you've done already at your cross. And so, Lord, may you have your way and let your will be done. In Jesus' name, amen.
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12: 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Same Lord, same disciples, same place. 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
12: You know, there's two truths that we live between. God is good, and life is more difficult than I would like it to be. And we live between those two. Is that fair? Christian, non-Christian, those realities are there. Being a Christ follower doesn't remove you from the arena of suffering. In fact, we're called to resist evil, to overcome it. Now, physically, you understand this. The only way you or I gain physical strength is by resistance training. You have to work your muscles to the point of fatigue or you don't gain strength. I don't know why God created us that way. When I see him, I have questions. But between here and there, that's the reality. See, up to me. If I had designed it, I think we should get stronger by watching other people exercise. Would that not be sweet? We try that. Some of us, we watch a lot of sports. And we accuse them of being lazy. Anybody watching the World Cup? Watched the Americans play the other night. I talked about them. I talked to them like I could run for an hour and a half. You'd have been calling 911, but I was still very unhappy with their commitment and their outcome. Well, in the Christian world, your spiritual life, your spiritual condition, your emotions. You only gain strength when you face those challenges. It's biblical. Who knew? 2 Timothy chapter 2 and verse 3. Paul's writing a young man that he's coaching. He said, endure hardship with us like a good soldier of Christ Jesus. The contemporary version, if we were to write it, would be avoid hardship at all cost. Send the soldiers. But that's not what Paul said. The presupposition is hardship is a part of the journey. And it's not some random verse. To be truthful, there are dozens and dozens of passages. I gave you a short sampling in your notes. Same book, same author, same message. 2 Timothy 4 and verse 4 describes a point in time. It says they'll turn their ears away from truth and turn aside to myths. But you be different. You keep your head in all situations. Endure hardship. Do the work of an evangelist. Discharge all the duties of your ministry. Do you imagine that serving Christ comes with duties? We've lost, there's some words that are almost lost in our contemporary vocabulary. Words like honor and duty, they're inconvenient. We're far more aware of our rights and our privileges, what we're entitled to. We deserve better. We're called to endure hardship. 2 Corinthians chapter 6, Paul's writing to a church. He said, put no stumbling block in anyone's path so that our ministry will not be discredited. Rather, as servants of God, we commend ourselves in every way. And then he's going to list, this is his resume, in great endurance, in troubles, in hardships, in distresses, in beatings, imprisonments, in riots, in hard work, sleepless nights, and hunger. If I put those things on my resume, I would be unemployable as a pastor. And they're the credentials that Paul put forward in great endurance, not a little bit of endurance, not in casual endurance. He said in tremendous endurance, in troubles, in hardships and distresses. Folks, we got to recalibrate. We have been practicing non-threatening Christianity. We hide the fact that we're affiliated with Jesus. We're covert operators. We try to be undercover. We don't want to be offensive. We don't want anybody to feel threatened or awkward. I don't want you to be belligerent or angry. We're a broken group of people. We don't gather in church because we're perfect. We pray for one another and encourage one another and help one another. We are in process. We're in transformation. And the good news is anybody's welcome. But that doesn't mean that we can endorse ungodliness and wickedness. Then we're abandoning people. It's not love to stay silent in the face of those things. It's passive-aggressive hatred. We don't care enough to have the difficult conversation. We're not engaged enough to tell the truth. It's not my problem. Why should I be bothered? Because eternity is real. And the redemptive work of Jesus is true. And he's changed our lives. And we have to care enough about one another and others to tell the truth. You can't practice sin and think that you are in good standing in the kingdom of God. I don't care where we sit on the weekends. Now we can be challenged with sin. We can wrestle with sin. We can struggle. But you cannot be a practitioner. You can't incorporate it into your routine knowing it's wrong. And imagine you are in good standing with the Lord. Psalm 132, verse 1. O Lord, remember David and all the hardships he endured. A man after God's own heart. Anointed by Samuel when he's a teenager to be the king of Israel. God has chosen you, he said. Out of all the people of Israel, God has chosen you. Out of all your family and all your older brothers, God has chosen you. And David faced hatred and rejection and murderous schemes and plots. Do you think you and I are going to fulfill God's purposes for our lives with nothing but applause? Do you know what an insult that is? If you're so little threat to the adversary that he has no plan for you, no purpose, You can be dismissed. No threat here. 100 years ago, I used to play basketball. Wasn't quite 100, but close enough. Peach baskets. Then I had the privilege of playing with some really good athletes. I wasn't one of them. And I can tell you that there was never an opposing coach that lost sleep putting together a game plan for how to stop the intimidating prowess of my athletic ability. Just wasn't that great a threat. Now, I had some friends who were, and I did everything in my power to help them be even more effective. But in your journey through time, you want the adversary to take note of you. You want to be known in the place where you work, not as belligerent or obnoxious or angry, but as somebody who believes in Jesus. You want to be known in your family system. Again, not as condemning, not as critical, not as hateful, but as somebody who believes in Jesus. For far too long, we have been coached to be non-threatening. And I do not believe, I don't find that pattern in my Bible. When Jesus prayed for unity in John 17, he's praying for the believers in Jesus. We're going to look at some other things he prayed about. It wasn't his only prayer. Hebrews 12, verse 7, endure hardship as discipline. God is treating you as sons. Revelation 2, you have persevered and have endured hardships for my name and have not grown weary. Again, this is not some random verse peeled out of context and misapplied. It's a consistent theme through the New Testament and the Old Testament as well, that you and I are going to have to face some difficult things. We will have to endure and overcome and persevere. It doesn't say you have to like it. Some of you exercise. One or two of you like it, and we're worried about you. The rest of us do it because we have some imagination. It's probably better for us than not exercising. You know, you meet those people, and they tell you they get runner's high. They were high before they started running. They're just not telling you. I'm not looking forward to hardship, and the opportunities to persevere don't cause me to celebrate, but I also read in my Bible in the book of Acts where the disciples leave a meeting where they've been threatened and said, don't ever speak in the name of Jesus again. And they beat them in that. And when they left, they were rejoicing that they'd been counted worthy to suffer disgrace for the name of Jesus. They weren't being critical of one another. I told you to be quiet. I told you that was not the place to give your testimony. You had to shoot your mouth off one more time. We've all heard your testimony. We all know you. Couldn't have you just been quiet? They left rejoicing that they were worthy. I understand it has to be tempered with wisdom, but we can't hide, folks.
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13: Times and seasons. This is such an important part of this conversation. I'm an experienced Christ follower. That doesn't mean I'm mature. It just means I have been on the journey for a while with a good number of people. And I can tell my observation, at least, is we like to believe we got the big rocks in place. And we may not know it all, but the things we don't know are not that significant. And that our practice of our faith may not be perfect, but it's pretty close. Well, we may not like to say that out loud, but we kind of feel it. Because if we go visit with somebody and their practice is different than ours, we get pretty suspicious. Well, you know, that's not how we do it. And what's implied in that is the way we do it is really the more better way. More better being a Southern expression. But the reality of Scripture is God consistently changes how he engages with people in the unfolding of his purpose in the earth. And we've looked at this in a whole variety of settings across the context of Scripture, from Noah and boats and temporary zoos and Moses and commandments cut in stone and Samuel, the leader of the tribes of Israel, and David, a leader of the tribes of Israel, but in very two very different ways and very two different expressions of authority. And Isaiah, a prophet, and Jeremiah, a prophet, with very different messages to the leadership structure in the nation. And on and on and on it goes, where Jesus gathered his closest friends and said, I want you to go out in my name and minister, but don't go to the Samaritans and don't go to the Gentiles. And then he's back a few months later and he says, now I want you to go into all the world and go to everybody, go to the Samaritans and go to the Gentiles. And you can see the disciples looking at one another going, there's not like a consistent pattern, which is the opposite of what we've been coached to. We want to find the right translation and only read that. We're going to find the right worship music. We know the kind we like that's the godly kind. It's the anointed kind. The right time for worship, the right way to worship, the right way for the architect. We get it. The way we experience God, it's our nature to think that's the way to experience God. And I'm telling you, we're facing unprecedented challenges. We have the communication tools available to us, the way to experience the gospel. The number of people that can connect with a small church in Middle Tennessee is unimaginable just a few years ago. And as much as we celebrate that, we didn't know the temptation it would pose to stay home and watch a screen. And then we didn't know we'd get the reinforcement from the social media. They said, well, I don't have to go to church to be a Christian. No, you don't. You just have to go to church to mature. Biblical, not pastor. I'm not trying to. Times and seasons. I brought you an example. Again, the fundamental truths of our faith, they don't change. The sovereignty of God, the nature of sin, but the specific times and seasons dictate differing responses from the people of God. That's the story of Scripture. And it hasn't changed. Luke 17, Jesus said to his disciples, the time is coming when you will long to see one of the days of the Son of Man, but you'll not see it. The passages I gave you are all from Luke because it's a consistent author, a consistent theme. He's telling a story, so we don't have to worry about multiple authors. It's one idea that he's unfolding. And in this initial statement, he said, you know, right now you can see me whenever you want, but the day is coming when you would give anything to be able to talk to me. They didn't understand. They had no idea what was ahead. Things were going to change. In Luke 19, Jesus said, the days will come upon you. He's not saying today. He said, the day is coming when your enemies will build an embankment against you and encircle you and hem you in on every side. This is Jesus' Hebrew prophet. They'll dash you to the ground, you and the children within your walls. They'll not leave one stone on another because you didn't recognize the time of God's coming to you. Jesus said that on the Mount of Olives on the day of his triumphal entry into the city of Jerusalem. The crowd is happy. They're celebrating his arrival. And Jesus steps aside from the crowd with this rather sobering message. The day will come when they'll build an embankment against you, when they'll put a blockade around you. They'll encircle your city. They will besiege you. Those events happened within a few short decades, 70 CE AD. Multiple Roman legions came and circled the city of Jerusalem. This destruction came for the very reason Jesus said. He said, you didn't recognize the timing. You didn't have to be destroyed. But you were not seasonally aware. You didn't understand the moment. May I ask a question? Do you think it's possible we could forfeit something that God would do in our generation because we weren't seasonally aware? God's purposes will go forward. His purposes will be accomplished. The question is, will we get to participate? There was a generation of people who were delivered from slavery in Egypt after hundreds of years. They came through the Red Sea on dry ground. They ate manna. They drank water from a rock. They followed a pillar of cloud and a pillar of fire. They had a leader who spent so much time in the presence of the Lord that his face was illuminated. And they missed God's intent for them. I don't want to be presumptive. I know some things that the Lord has done in our lives, and I'm grateful for that, and I'll celebrate that. But I'm very interested in what God is doing and how we might participate with him in that. Luke 21. As for what you see here, he's talking about the temple in Jerusalem. It took 46 years to build it. It was one of the wonders of the ancient Roman world. He said, as for what you see here, the time will come. The time will come. Not today, he said, but the time will come when not one stone will be left on another. Every one of them will be thrown down. If I could pick you up and take you to Jerusalem today, we could stand on the perimeter of what was that Jewish temple, and you can see stones that are as big as a school bus that were toppled. Jesus said, not today, but it's coming. Luke 22, then Jesus asked, he's preparing his disciples for his exit. When I sent you without purse, bag, or sandals, did you lack anything? And they said, no. He'd commissioned them before, and he said, when you go, you don't need to take anything with you. You don't need to take a bag. You don't need to take any provisions. You don't need to be concerned about defending yourselves. Just go in my name. Those were the instructions. And he said, how'd you do? And they said, great. It was good. No problems. And then he changes. Can you believe he changed? The nerve. That's how we do things. And now he's changing. And he said to them, but now. These are timing words. In verse 35, he said, when. That's a timing word. And then in verse 36, but now. But now, if you have a purse, take it. And if a bag, take it. And if you don't have a sword, sell your cloak and buy one. Same Lord, same disciples, same place. He's changing the ground rules. Again, not on the message of the gospel and the availability of the kingdom, but the practice of how they're going to engage their culture. He said, there's a new season coming. They're going to torture me to death in public. And my enemies will celebrate. And my friends will hide. Your assignment isn't going to change. You're going to have the assignment, but the anger and the hatred, he tells them this, the anger and the hatred is going to be turned towards you. Those that have hated me are now going to hate you. But I'll be with you. Amen. Dangerous faith. We've practiced non-threatening faith long enough. I stuck a prayer in there. It's not the end of my sermon. You can't leave. But you know, you don't have to, we can pray more than just like at the end of a message. Prayer doesn't mean leave now. Prayer is an invitation to the Lord. And at this point, you know, with a candid conversation about overcoming and God injecting new seasons and new opportunities, I want to say to the Lord that I want to listen, that I want to finish the race. I want to complete the course. You know this is true. Those of you that have had families, the new parents are always fun. Such enthusiasm. And in the current environment, that first baby in a family, particularly if it's the first baby and the first grandchild, it takes like a sprinter van for all the gear. Right? And they have to be completely protected from dirt and germs and people. Precious cargo. By the third child, feed them dirt. Throw them in the back seat. There's a couple other kids back there. They'll help them. If they're hungry, there's French fries and gummy bears in the seats. You can find something. Feed them. We'll work it out. Don't send me a note. We're growing up in the Lord, and it requires us to change and learn and grow. It's frightening and intimidating, and you feel unprepared, and you want somebody to prepare you. But the reality is, as we help one another, is how we grow. It's not somebody else doing all the maturing and then handing you the cliff notes. It's in serving and listening and overcoming and becoming fatigued and persevering that we gain strength. So I brought you a prayer. I thought we could just pray it together. I don't want you to stand. I'm afraid some of you try to run out. So you can pray seated as well. But let's read this prayer together. Heavenly Father, give us the wisdom to recognize the season and your purposes for this time. Give us understanding hearts that we may participate with you. Holy Spirit, reveal any barriers within or without, and grant us the courage to cooperate with you. In Jesus' name, amen. That's a pretty good prayer to put into your devotions for a few days. Lord, I want to participate. I want to grow.
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17: This is Hugh Hewitt for townhall.com. Mentalist Oz Perlman was featured at the recent rescheduled dinner of the White House Correspondents Association. The choice of a mentalist for the entertainment portion of the program was apt. Performers in that category combined psychology, suggestion, observation, misdirection, and showmanship to create the illusion of mind reading. For the reporters in the room, Perlman could even be categorized as continuing education. Members of the legacy media are relying on the practices employed by Perlman to draw conclusions about President Donald Trump. Keep your eyes and ears open for reporting in print or on broadcast that relays what the president or vice president is, quote, thinking or, quote, feeling, as opposed to what they have said or done. And that's not reporting, of course, it's guessing. The appearance of a mind reader among Beltway news business elites was just so on the nose. Did any of the assembled reporters even notice the mirror in the room?
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23: Welcome to Expository Truths, where we exalt Christ by bringing clarity of truth through the Scriptures with Dr. John Kyle, pastor of Faith Community Church in Vacaville. 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We can know truth when we know the Word of God, which is precise, without error, powerful, and effective for both salvation and spiritual growth. 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
24: Please turn in your Bibles to Ephesians chapter 4, verses 20 through 24. Ephesians 4, 20 through 24. The letter of Ephesians was written by the Apostle Paul to the Christians living in the city of Ephesus. Paul wrote this while he was under house arrest in Rome, and he wrote it to lay a proper doctrinal foundation for these believers so they could then live out those doctrines for the glory of God. In other words, Paul first showed us all the amazing things that God has done for us, and now the call is to respond accordingly by lovingly honoring and obeying Him, our all in all. As we've seen, this first begins within the church, and because Christ unites us together as family, the call now is to endeavor to keep the unity and to use our spiritual gifts within the body of Christ. And look, as we all use our spiritual gifts for ministry within the body, Christ will be honored, a healthy church will be built up, and we will all be growing and maturing in our walks with the Lord. So it's all good. Okay, so what is one of the marks of a growing, maturing believer? A maturing believer who loves the Lord doesn't live like he used to live, right? Like the Gentiles, like an unsaved person. No, because love for Christ compels us to flee sin and to honor the God whom we love. So we who love Him, we no longer walk like we used to walk because we can't walk like we used to walk because we have not so learned Christ. Verse 20 is where we're going to begin today. So let's look at that. Verse 20. But you have not so learned Christ, if indeed you have heard Him and have been taught by Him as the truth is in Jesus, that you put off concerning your former conduct the old man which grows corrupt according to deceitful lusts, and be renewed in the spirit of your mind, and that you put on the new man which was created according to God in true righteousness and holiness. Look what Paul adds in verse 21.
0: if indeed you have heard and have been taught by him. So we have learned the truth about him and about living for his glory. And because of that, our lives then should reflect that fact. In other words, you guys know better than to live like the Gentiles. You guys know better than that because you have heard and have been taught by him. So these Ephesians heard the truth. They understood the truth. They clearly knew about Christ and they knew how Christ wanted them to live now that they were saved souls. Look what Paul adds. The truth is in him, in Christ specifically. They have heard him and have been taught by him as the truth is in Jesus. Now that should give them confidence that they heard and understood and knew the truth. And isn't that what we all want? The truth? I mean, I don't want lies, right? I want the truth. See, nothing in all the world is more important or more valuable than the truth. And Christians are those who should know and who should love the truth. Okay, so what is truth? God is truth. And because God's a creator of all and because he's a source of everything that exists, then he alone defines what is true and he alone is the ultimate revealer of all truth. He himself is truth. Christ the Son is the embodiment of truth. And his written word is truth because he cannot lie and he's the one who gave it to us. So what then is truth? Truth is that which is consistent with the mind, the will, the character, the glory, and the being of God. Many churches today are giving way to this lie where they say that God's word is relative. They're trying to relate, right? God's word is unknowable. And so God's word is now in churches being twisted and ignored and watered down and not seen as authoritative and it's unknowable. But that's not going to help anyone because this world needs to hear the truth. Not lies that will make you feel good, but that will end up landing you in hell in the end. See? Truth. Truth. The world needs the truth. And truth is found in a person. Jesus, he is truth. He is Lord. He is Savior. He is the only answer for us today. The only true answer for us today. He's your answer. The only answer. So look. Because you know and believe the truth which is Christ and which is then found in his written word, and because you have been saved by grace through faith in Christ alone, look, you're now called to do a few things now that you're saved. First, you're called to put off the old man, verse 22. Man, I wish I could do that. That's a joke. Okay. That you put off concerning your former conduct, the old man, which grows corrupt according to deceitful lust. So because you're now saved, you must live not like the Gentiles anymore, but instead you're called to put off the old man. That's interesting because is it something that's already happened or is this something that's to continue to happen day by day for us in Christ? Is it a done deal or is it a continuing reality? What is it? I believe it's both. Both. That verses 22 through 24 explain the changes that took place when we first trusted in Christ for salvation and life. However, they also are ongoing commands. See, when we first trusted in Christ in saving faith, we did indeed lay aside the old life and we put on the new life. And water baptism is a perfect picture of that spiritual reality. Death, dead and gone, burial, and resurrection to new life. That's what every Christian has in Christ. We die to the old, we now live to the new. However, day by day, we must continue to put off the old dirty life and put on the new life in Christ as we are daily renewed in the spirit of our minds. In other words, we must live daily in light of the truth that of what God says we now are. We are new creatures in Christ, and we're called to live each day in light of that truth by decisively putting off the old life, being renewed in our minds, and decisively putting on the new life. So Paul says, put off the old man. What's the old man? The old man is speaking of our former manner of life before we were saved. Paul mentions our former conduct, and then he mentions the old man which grows corrupt according to deceitful lusts. So the old man is talking about everything that Paul mentioned in the previous passage, which we looked at last week, things that mark the Gentiles, things that mark the unsaved. Put that off. Talking about everything that we were before we were rescued so graciously by Christ when we were ruled by the evil desires and practices. John MacArthur says that we battle because While we have a new nature and while we have a new heart, it's incarcerated in our unredeemed human flesh. And so he says that's why we have a spiritual battle, because the new man in us is battling our flesh. One likened it to Lazarus when he had been raised up from the dead. Lazarus was dead for 4 days, right? He was in that tomb for 4 days. Jesus came and he gave life to him. Lazarus come forth. But when he came out of the tomb, he still had all those old grave clothes on him. And as Christians, we too have been given new life in Christ, praise the Lord, but we still have those old grave clothes that we have to continually shed. And the battle with the flesh is like us continually, day by day, shedding off those old grave clothes. And so even as Christians who have been saved and justified and cleansed and been given a new nature with God Himself living in us, guess what? We still have to battle against the flesh in this life, the old man, against those things that mark the lost world, that shouldn't mark us, against those things that defile God's good name and God's children's good name, against those things that reflect the dirty, wicked one and not our pure and good God. And the call for us is to keep battling day by day. The call is to keep day by day putting off the old man, the old ways that once dominated us, that once controlled us, but don't have to dominate and control us anymore. John Piper says it like this. The decisive battle has been fought and won by the Spirit. The Spirit's captured the capital and broken the back of the resistance movement. The flesh, our old man, is as good as dead. Its doom is sure. But there are outlying pockets of resistance. The guerrillas of the flesh will not lay down their arms, and they must be fought back daily. That's right. So while the victory is sure, we still must battle until that time. Don't you just wish that when you became a Christian, that you would never again have this flesh, the old man, to contend with? Hey, immediate perfection. Hey, how good would that be? Yeah, too bad for us. Not yet, right? Not yet. Soon. Until glory, though, we battle, and the call is to battle well. Look, Paul's trying to show us how rotten the old man is. Don't mess with it. It's rotten. It's a picture of something that's putrid and in the process of rotting. As Paul says, it grows corrupt according to deceitful lust, so it's getting worse. The idea here is of a dead corpse or cadaver that's now rotting and decaying, and it really stinks, and it's getting worse all the time. If you want to go back and put on that old garment, help yourself. But when you do, you're going to smell everything up. One said, there's going to be an odor about you that's going to be putrid and rotten. And that's what living like a non-Christian is like as a Christian. That's what giving in to the sinful flesh and not battling against it as a Christian is like. Look, if you take a barrel of apples and throw a rotten one in it, that's a picture of what you see here. Another said it like this. People who won't put off the old man are the people who are causing all the rot in the body of Christ. And he's right.

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1: The Bible says Jesus will save to the uttermost all those who come to him with a heart of faith. It doesn't matter how far we've fallen, for Jesus will save us from the guttermost to the uttermost.
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2: It begins in the mind. The good news is that God has also given us his word. That's the means that the Spirit uses to change our thinking into God's way of thinking and thus change our lives into God's way of living. See, if you don't believe what God says about things, then it's certainly going to affect the way that you live. God's word says that the old man is dead. Therefore, we shouldn't allow our temptations to convince us that we're enslaved to our old nature as Christians. Yes, with the old nature, the fleshy old man, we couldn't resist the influences of the world, but with our new nature, we can indeed put off sinful practices and wage a winning battle against sin. Yes, we can. God's word tells us that we can. But if you don't believe this, which the Bible is clear about, then you're never going to defeat sin in your life. Look, in our old nature, we were not able to not sin. But as new creatures, justified by Christ and indwelt by him, we are now able not to sin. This doesn't mean that we're going to live perfectly before Christ comes. It doesn't mean that. Perfection comes in glory. But it does mean, the Bible is clear, that we can grow and we should grow and we can obey more and more and we can wage a winning battle more and more and we can take spiritual ground for the glory of God when we use his means of doing that, namely the Word of God, prayer, fellowship and worship, and the like. But the first step as a saved soul is to understand what God says about these things and to believe it. A man named David Needham said, "Until a believer accepts the truth that Christ has broken the power of sin over his life, he can't live victoriously because in his innermost being, he doesn't think it's possible." So it first begins in the mind and believing what God says to us about us. And his word says that in Christ, you are indeed dead to sin and alive to God, and you do belong to him as a Christian. He indeed is living inside of you. He will not let you be tempted beyond what you are able to bear. He will give you strength in the middle of that. Sin does not reign over you anymore. He will never leave you, nor forsake you, nor let you go. You are indeed his child, his beloved child. So believe it, be confident in it, trust your God. You can indeed be the Christian more and more that God calls you to be, and the one you know that he wants you to be more and more and more when you use his means, his word, namely, and prayer. See, we need to think like our Lord, because renewal of the mind begins with knowing what God says so we can then believe it. It's very practical. I believe God. I believe what God says. Sin no longer controls me. I am saved and delivered from its deadly power forever. And I can overcome it more and more as a Christian when I do what he tells me to do. Also, sin is deadly. Toying with sin hurts me. Living like I used to live as an unbeliever is foolish, and it will stink up my life, and so on. You see how it works? Look, Christians with a renewed mind don't believe that fulfillment or real happiness will be found in the ways that the world walks. The pleasures and comforts of the world are futile. Their path is destruction. God's word tells us that futility and wasted living comes from the indulgence of sin. Compromise always comes with a price, and it's never worth it. God's word is clear about this, and for us not to live this way, for us not to go down the road of misery, begins in the mind. It begins when we understand and believe what God says to us. During World War II, a certain ship went down in the ocean and more than 900 men ended up in the salt water without any fresh water to drink and with no protection from the sharks. Of the 900 men that entered the water, only 316 survived the 4 days and five nights in the ocean. Many of the men died from dehydration because they drank the deadly salt water that looks so very good to drink but quickly kills those who drink it. The Bible tells us that sin is like that. And I guess the question is, do we really believe that sin is like that? It tells us that the sin that looks so enticing, so almost innocent to our spiritual health, is like the water of the ocean. One said, it looks clear and innocent, but once imbibed, it not only fails to satisfy, but makes us desire more.

0: and more of what actually poisons us and deadens our senses to what's good. And he's right. Many of the men who drank that salt water began to hallucinate. That's what sin does too. It clouds our minds and it takes our focus off of what God says and it distorts the truth. This sin won't hurt me. This sin isn't that bad. This sin looks good. This sin's going to make me happy. That's salt water. That's lies. See, the reason that sin doesn't satisfy is the same reason that salt water doesn't satisfy. We were made for living water. We were made for the truth and life that are in Christ alone, because in Him alone do we find true meaning, purpose, joy, and true satisfaction. The question is, will we let God renew us, or will we ignore Him and listen to His lies? Satan gives us salt water. Don't you believe His deadly lies? Look, we're only renewed in the spirit of our minds by the Word of God. The Word of God. The Word gives us God's very thoughts, the truth, what we need to truly know. And our call is to read that Word, to believe that Word, to receive that Word, to listen to that Word, and to obey that Word. What about you? Some here are listening to the lies of the devil, and they're shunning what God says. You're going to stink up your life unless you go to God and unless you align with what He says. This is a warning, yes, but please understand also that this is where you find true joy. In Christ is where you find true happiness. When you put off the old, when the mind is being renewed, and when we're truly putting on the new man, well, that is truly when you find the most rewarding life, when you find the most fulfilling life, because that's what we were created for. As a racehorse is fulfilled by running, and as a saxophone is made for music, we find our greatest glory when we do what we were designed to do. We discover the greatest joys when we live most as God made us to be, more and more like Him and more for Him. It's true. Brian Chappell said, "Our marriages are the most fulfilling. Our pursuits are the most satisfying. Our accomplishments the most rewarding when we live as our God in His grace has designed." That's true. He warns us of the ruin of any other plan and proclaims the beauty of His path so that we will walk in the beauty and health of life that He intends. And He's absolutely right. So, listen to God, obey Him, let His Word renew your mind, shape your thinking, and then change your living. And there you will find lasting joy and purpose. Only there. Only there. The third call, to put on the new man. So put off the old man, then put on the new man, which was created according to God in true righteousness and holiness. What's the new man? The new man is a new self, the Christian self, the saved self, the redeemed self, the forgiven self, the regenerated self, the self who has a Holy Spirit indwelling him, the self who now loves Christ and who wants to honor Him with your life. I now belong to God. I'm now His beloved child. I've been set free from sin, hell, and wrath. God is now my Father, not Satan. The old is dead. I now have new life in Christ. I am now in Him. And my call now is to daily appropriate that which I already possess. See, we receive the old man at birth, and we are given the new man at our heavenly birth, when we were saved. The call is to wear that, to daily do our part in dressing ourselves with the divine wardrobe, to daily set aside the rotting garments of the old man, and to daily put on the new, the things that glorify and honor Christ, to reject sin and sensuality and selfish pride and materialism and bitterness and lust and so on, and then to read the Word of God and thus develop a biblical mind so that we can then fight sin and pursue Christ and take spiritual ground and grow in our faith, look more and more like our Lord, and be the people that God calls us to be as His beloved children, reflecting Him and reflecting His character. So, put on the new man and live like a believer ought to live. That's the call. See, since we are in Christ and He is in us, our lives are to reflect Him and His love and His compassion and His mercy and His life of holiness more and more. The pursuit of the old self or a license to do so is no longer the Christian's aim. Instead, we're to put on the lifestyle of those created to be like God in true righteousness and holiness, Paul says. That's who we now are, see? And that's what we seek. Why? Because we love Him. Right, anybody? Because we love Him. This is who we are. This is what we seek. So here's a question. What garment do you have on? What garment do you have on? Have you put the old back on? Some people really enjoy the stinking rags of the old. They like to take some of those old rags and stick them in their pockets and say, you know, I kind of like some of that old stuff. I'd rather wear this garment than wear the garment of Christ in my life. Sometimes I kind of enjoy my sin, even though it leaves me empty. I kind of enjoy my bitterness and my anger. I kind of enjoy my lust. I kind of enjoy being covetous. I would rather wear the old. You fool. You fool. You're going to stink things up. Yes, you are. Instead, God's word says, no, put on the new. Come on, every day, put on the new. You have no option. As a lover of God, you have no option. Wear that garment you got when you received Christ. Pain and trouble lie ahead for you if you keep on those old rags. Why would you go back to that thing that caused you so much pain? Put on the new man, true righteousness and holiness. Here's the thought. You're a Christian, live like it. Isn't that what Paul's saying? You're a Christian, live like it more and more. Because you can. You can. Every day, put off the sin. Every day, put on Christ and who you now are as His child and live like it more and more. Living like the unsaved isn't who you are. It'll stink you up. I'm playing with that metaphor, aren't I? It'll leave you miserable. But living like a Christian in true righteousness and holiness, that has lasting and eternal value. It brings true satisfaction and it pleases the God who made you, which in turn gives you the greatest joy and greatest pleasure back. So again, live up to who you are. Hey, that old life, that old man, he's not for you anymore. He's not for you anymore. Live in such a way that reflects the God who saved you. Put off the old, put on the new. Ingest His word with passion, because right thinking leads to right living. May God speak to our hearts.
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6: This is Hugh Hewitt for townhall.com. Mentalist Oz Perlman was featured at the recent rescheduled dinner of the White House Correspondents Association. The choice of a mentalist for the entertainment portion of the program was apt. Performers in that category combined psychology, suggestion, observation, misdirection, and showmanship to create the illusion of mind reading. For the reporters in the room, Perlman could even be categorized as continuing education. Members of the legacy media are relying on the practices employed by Perlman to draw conclusions about President Donald Trump. Keep your eyes and ears open for reporting in print or on broadcast that relays what the president or vice president is, quote, thinking or, quote, feeling, as opposed to what they have said or done. And that's not reporting, of course, it's guessing. The appearance of a mind reader among Beltway News business elites was just so on the nose. Did any of the assembled reporters even notice the mirror in the room?
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0: Okay, so we got Ron and Nan Deal in Orlando in the studio with Family Life Today. It's been 14 months, you said?
1: It has.
2: I think so.
0: Since you've been in the studio?
1: Way too long since we've
2: way
1: been back
2: too
1: here.
2: Long.
0: Yeah, we are glad you're here.
2: Thanks. You guys are here. Beloved friends of not only ours, but of Family Life Today. Mm. And we always love what you're bringing to the table, what you're learning, what Jesus is showing you, how he's showing up in your marriage. So I think today is going to be great for everybody.
1: Thanks, Ann. That's very kind.
0: Walking in here today, we decided let's talk about two pillars of relationships. I know this somewhat comes from The Mindful Marriage.
1: It does.
0: By the way, a book you guys should all have. If you don't have it, go to familylifetoday.com, click on the link in the show notes and get it. But I mean, I've always talked about all kinds of pillars. What are the two that you want to talk about with relationships?
1: We're going way back to what is it that everybody wants in their life, in their family, in their marriage, in their relationship with their children, young or adult, whatever the case may be. There's two fundamental things that have to be in place for relationships to be healthy. And by the way, we're going to get there, but want the listener or viewer to hang on because you're going to learn how this plays into your relationship with God too. But it's love and trust. Now, sounds simple.
0: Yeah.
1: But unpacking those two concepts, there is so much meat wrapped up in those two ideas. Now, the Beatles said, what? All you need is
2: love.
0: All
2: love.
0: You need is love.
1: Feel free. Get the guitar.
2: Da-na-na-na.
1: There you go. You know? And it's a great, wonderful idea. But the truth is, you got to have trust in the relationship. Why? Because trust gives you a sense of safety. If all you have is love, but you can't trust the person or they can't trust you, you really don't have much. A quick little illustration. I was talking with a guy one time, true story. I said, do you love your wife? He said, absolutely, all my heart. I said, does she love you? He said, I believe that she does. And then I said, so what are you going to do about the affair she's having? Notice, love is not enough. You can want somebody and they can want you, but take away trust. And you don't have any safety. You don't know where you belong. You don't know what you have. You just have an emotion. You really don't have any substance. It's these two things working in concert with one another that really ultimately provides stability. We have in our field, marriage and family ministry, emphasized the love part really, really well. Mm-hmm. We have not so much emphasized the trust and safety part, but it is absolutely fundamental to any healthy relationship.
0: I mean, what do you say to the guy or gal that says, okay, I hear what you're saying, but I've also heard that the Bible teaches that men don't need love, they need respect. Ephesians 5:33, which it does actually say, husbands love your wives, wives respect your husbands. And so there's even been teaching over the years, like, well, a guy doesn't really need to be loved. A woman does, but a guy needs to be affirmed and recognized and respected. Which is obviously wrong just to say that.
1: Absolutely.
0: Yeah.
1: I mean, my understanding of Ephesians 5 is, would not be to say that men don't need love and women don't need respect.
0: Right.
1: I mean, just have a quick conversation with a woman who's being disrespected. And by the way, what that equals, disrespected, equals I'm not safe. I'm not cherished. I'm not really in this relationship in a way that I can count on, that I can depend on. That's really what that's sort of getting into. It's not that you don't need the other. It's that maybe what stands out the most to men is that sense of respect, that that's how he interprets love. Maybe the better way of saying that. But it certainly doesn't mean that love's not a part of it.
0: Now, what does, let's go love. What does it look like? How do I love Anne or anybody
2: else?
0: And
2: are we talking about just feelings?
3: I think in our relationship, there was always the love there. We always had a foundation that we loved one another. But there was a season in there where trust was not always there. I couldn't trust that you would come back.
1: There were some questions about
3: There was
1: that.
3: Some questions.
0: What do you mean come back?
3: Work was a driving force and a love in his life. So he could be gone physically, but he could be gone emotionally. And I learned I couldn't trust whether he'd come back or, I mean, he was always, it was always there. And so
2: So even when he's home, he's not necessarily present.
3: Present, yeah. Couldn't unhook.
1: Kind of wrapped up in my head.
3: For sure.
1: And so, and this is such a good point, Nan, because ultimately what love gives you, and we can talk about the substances of love, uniqueness, worthiness, belonging. What that gives you is a sense of identity. It tells you who you are. So for me, my journey for a long, long time that I had no awareness of forever was that the reason I was driving at work, not because I'm a workaholic, that's surface level stuff. The reason was I was trying to find my identity. Mm-hmm. I grew up in a situation where performing is how I was guaranteed love and safety with my relationship with my father in particular. He had high expectations. Not that he ever didn't love me, but I always felt like I was trying to work for that. And so I performed at school. I performed on the athletic field and everywhere in my life. And so I started performing on the job. I just kind of kept that same coping strategy going forward to try to find my identity. The irony is that me trying to find my identity led to lack of safety and trust from her towards me, which completely makes sense. That's a good example of how these two factors bleed into one another.
0: I mean, do you guys find that a lot with men and women? Because your story is our story.
3: Definitely.
2: And thinking of even people that we know.
0: I'm sure it can go the other way. Yeah. I'm sure that women can be so driven. But I was so driven at work, sort of like Ron, I guess. Mm-hmm. And I didn't realize
1: what you were chasing.
0: For decades that I felt loved there.
1: That's right.
0: Because I was felt affirmed, and they sort of clapped and said, nobody clapped, but they said, you're good.
1: Yeah,
0: sure. And we value what you do here. And I came home and I felt like, you're not good. You're not valued here. And why aren't you even here? Mm-hmm. And so I felt like I went, okay, see ya. Mm-hmm. And I went back. Sure. You know, and I'm not saying every guy does that, but I would never have said, I feel more loved there than here. But I think I did.
1: Yeah.
3: Well, and to your point, I would go to the kids.
0: Yeah.
3: Or my career of teaching. Mm. You know, you're often doing this and you're getting those happy feels there. Well, I'm getting happy feels and my endorphins are going off when I'm kind of knocking it out of the park here with the kids and feeling that my identity is wrapped up.
0: They love you. They need you.
3: Yes. Yeah. And I'm doing well at it. And I want to pour into that. And so I think we all can have our little niche that we go to.
0: And it becomes your identity. It That's
3: does.
0: The word.
3: It does. It does.
0: I'm a good worker. I'm a good preacher. I'm a good minister. There I'm a go. Good mom.
1: So again, notice what everybody's chasing is love and safety. And trust is a thing that provides that safety.
0: What'd you chase?
2: I was chasing you so that you would come back to me.
1: There's the safety. There it is.
0: So that you would feel loved.
2: Yes. And I think that as a listener, you could be pushing back and hear what we're all saying, like, I came home and my wife wasn't happy.
3: Right.
2: And she might be thinking, or he might be thinking, oh, I'm supposed to now pretend like, oh, you're amazing. Oh, woohoo, you're home. Nope. And we're not saying that at all.
1: We're not. Mm-mm. We're not. We are saying there are some elements of love, some attributes of love and trust, and we can unpack those. But at the end of the day, that's what's really driving all of us.
3: And time again, what I see is there's a husband going after it and a wife that's chasing him, but then that doesn't come to fruition. So she gives in and either goes into what feeds her, whether it's herself, her identity, her body, working out, the kids, her career, the house, the home.
2: She finds something.
3: She finds something.
0: Amazon boxes every day on the doorstep. Yeah.
3: What have you. But I could say for me, I wanted at first to applaud. I wanted at first to chase.
2: Me too.
3: But then it got to a point where I don't want to chase this anymore. Mm-hmm. So I'll leave you to it. Mm-hmm. And that's where a huge drift happened for us. Yeah. So here I am in my camp and here he is in his camp. And what I see with couples is, and then emptiness comes. Career ends because you're retiring. Kids leave.
2: Yeah.
3: One way or the other, and wow.
2: And Nan, that's what I did too. I got to the point where I didn't care.
3: Yeah.
2: I don't even care that you're gone. I don't care that you're not with us. Mm-hmm. And I'm just going to say this to a listener. If you're at that point where you don't really care anymore, that should be a big warning for you.
3: Exactly. Yeah.
2: I wish that I would have moved into figuring this out before I got to that point.
0: I mean,
2: not that it's too late if you're there.
0: If you're there, what do you do?
1: Well, first of all, let me just say the mindful marriage is not just about that specific dynamic, but it is really a deep dive into now what do we do? How do we work our way out of this poor coping that has led us away from one another? And one of the things we say in there is, and I actually believe that people fall out of trust and safety before they fall out of love. Mm-hmm. So what you just described there is, I don't care, is I don't know how to find that love and safety thing I've been chasing. So I'm now retreating back where I do feel a little bit of comfort and less pain. Mm-hmm. I'm avoiding pain. So I'm retreating away. The safety part is gone. Therefore, the love begins to diminish. Yeah. You got to begin to unwind where you are, what's driving both of you and how you got here. And by the way, most of us are spending a lot of our relationship trying to change the other person. Yes. So we find the love and safety.
2: Yes.
1: It's really got to come from a different source. It's got to come from within. And that is a different journey than most of us realize. And by the way, that's what the Mindful Marriage unpacks for people, is the journey back to one another. That's what happened in us.
3: Yeah. I think isolation keeps us from becoming vulnerable. I wish I would have had and kept mentors in my life. I have them now, but I isolated so much that I was just listening to my truth, which was my truth about me and my truth about him, which was false. Yeah. And I didn't have a mentor that I could go to. I would say seek wise counsel, godly counsel, a godly mentor that you can be vulnerable and honest with to say, I am not having this anymore with him. I need you to help me unpack this, to be honest with yourself and be vulnerable in those situations and just seek help and get the help that you need. Truly.
2: There's a, I don't know how it happens, but the drift not only happens between you and your spouse, but it can happen with us and God.
3: Yes.
2: Where that drift of like, you're not even hearing my prayers. You don't even care. Where are you, God? And I think to confess the truth of where you are with God is a really big deal.
3: Definitely.
2: To bring him into it. Because I found myself just kind of shutting him out.
3: I would agree. I would agree that that hardness of heart is not just in the situation, circumstances, or towards your partner, but it can be towards God as well, for sure. I was definitely there.
1: The irony of what you just said is, I think this is so the human experience of that, that when a human relationship lets you down and you feel the pain of that, we sort of divert that same pain towards God. Like, my wife is unreliable right now. I can't depend on her. Therefore, I can't trust her. Therefore, I don't feel safe in this relationship. I don't know what I have. God, you must be the same. You've abandoned me too. See, that little leap from the human to the godly, the divine, really doesn't make any sense when you stop and you think about it, but it's sort of the emotional reaction that we do. And really, we got to stop ourselves and say, oh, wait a minute, wait a minute. Is God unreliable? No. As a matter of fact, it's just search the scriptures and you're going to see story after story of his incredible faithfulness to his people. That's his trustworthiness that creates safety. Like, we have to go back to that at the end of the day and draw from that source rather than drawing from the human source.
3: Our identity.
2: And I love that. And I think the little danger is when you're married to somebody in ministry, there's this little, you know, it's not right, but there's this little piece of you that think, but God likes him more than me. It's not, I know that theologically that that's not correct, but there's like, he's doing all these things for God and I'm just here raising my kids. You know, he is esteemed in God's view. And I know that's not right, but there's a little twitch of that that can happen in ministry.
1: Right.
3: And for me, not coming from any kind of family of faith, I felt like, well, he did and he's in ministry. So you be the savior. You be the one. I'm gonna go to you to fix this. And when he wasn't, I'm like, what is going on here? It needed to be in God and in God alone for me, first and foremost.
1: When we look at the attributes of love and trustworthiness, I mean, let me just hit them real quick. And let's just remind ourselves that God is all of these things.
3: Yes.
1: Or provides all these things. And then we can sort of say, how do we build that into human relationships? So love is really built on uniqueness, the uniqueness of the person and the relationship, a sense of worthiness. I feel worthy of your love and that I belong. I'm not alone. I'm with you. We're together. This is where family is. That's the stuff that really rolls up into, I feel loved and I know who I am. There's the identity piece. I know who I am in this relationship. We get all of that.
3: Yes.
1: I mean, he describes each one of us as unique and special and
0: His workmanship.
1: His workmanship. Too, yeah. I mean, think about that language of that and how special we are. Mm-hmm. The fact that we're worthy of his love. I don't feel worthy as in I've performed and able, but he makes me worthy.
3: Right.
1: Because of the blood of Christ. And because of that, I have belonging. I have family. I have brothers and sisters in Christ. I instantly belong in a community, a family that belongs to God. I'm an heir of the king. I'm a son and daughter. Like all of that language is a constant reminder of how special and loved that we are.
0: And yet, you know, we live in a world where that is always fractured.
3: Yep. Yes.
0: In some way.
1: Yes.
0: Not so much what God says or thinks of us, but I mean, I know I was told this before we got married. I don't think I believed it or understood it. You will be disappointed in your spouse.
3: Mm-hmm. Yeah.
0: You know, at some point. I'm sure somebody said that. We went to the weekend, remember, 2 weeks before our wedding. Dennis Rainey probably said it. I was shocked when I was disappointed in Anne.
1: The fog of love when you're falling in love makes you blind to all that stuff.
0: She was 100 times more disappointed in me than I was in her. And I think if I'd have just at least understood this is normal.
1: Yeah.
0: Right. You're not going to get it from her, but you do want a sense of, I want to feel unique and seen and special from your spouse. Mm-hmm. So when you don't feel that, what do you do?
1: By the way, I want to back up for a second because I think it's really important to say that most of us, I hesitate to say all, but it might be all, come into any marriage, first marriage, second marriage, third, whatever. We come into it already with some pain in our heart. Somebody in our life has not completely loved us or has not completely been trustworthy. That's and true. We already have That's residue.
0: Yeah. Right.
1: Such that when we then experience that in marriage or with our children or family or friends, we're going, yep, there it is again. There it is. I can't trust people, you know. And so we're constantly living off of the imperfect. But we attribute that to God. He's the perfect. Like we really have it backwards. Because the pain of this life pervades what we know to be true about God. That's part of discipleship is coming to say, quit worshiping the creation, my wife, and get back to the heart of who God tells me I am and live out of that rather than who I feel when I'm with an imperfect person.
0: Now, can you live out of that, who God says I am, when you constantly feel like my spouse or others are not seeing that in me?
1: The answer is yes.
0: You can, can't you?
1: With the caveat of it's really hard.
0: Yeah.
1: Right?
3: It's a lot of work.
1: This is the self-control of acting out of who I am in Christ rather than who I feel to be right now in this imperfect relationship. That is a massive self-control moment. And the driving message of the mindful marriage, by the way, how do I get back to that self-control? Because we live our lives basically waiting for somebody to love us and be trustworthy rather than being the loving, trustworthy person. That right there is the game changer in our testimony, in our relationship. We, like most people, spent most of our marriage trying to get the other person to be something different so that I would feel loved and safe. The change point is me acting in love, me acting trustworthy, even when I'm unsure about what's going on with us.
3: Or we're chasing it in our kids. We're chasing it in our job. We're chasing it in whatever to cope because we're experiencing that pain. And this morning, on the way here, we were listening to the worship initiative. And I was so thankful for that 17-minute devotional. It was reminding us of God's love.
1: Yeah.
3: Scripture after scripture after scripture in the song that they did the devotional around. And I was like, this is how I have to ground myself every day. I have to ground myself in what your love is and what you say about me instead of anything that else that happens. Circumstances, my adult children, Ron, I need to ground myself in you. And I think that's where we go back and that's where we dive in and that's where we daily surrender to.
2: That's why I have to be in the Word every single day.
3: Me too.
2: To be reminded of who I am in Christ and who He is. I was thinking of a book signing we were doing at our church years ago for Vertical Marriage.
0: We sounded like we're bragging about book signings.
2: No, but this
0: We've done like three in our life.
2: This woman came up to me and she said, you know, For the first 30 years, I basically hated my husband, raised our kids. I'm a believer. He's not, never has been. I've just been waiting for the day that he would give his life to Christ. She said, and I've had so many expectations of what this should look like. And I've come to the point, and she said, I've kind of realized like it is all about God. Mm-hmm. When I find my life in him and understand who I am in him, and I keep growing in who he is and seeing truly who he is, she said, I have been more filled up this year and my joy, I can't even contain it. And my husband hasn't changed at all. And she said, the crazy thing is I've let him go. Like, God, he's yours. I surrender him. And all of a sudden he's like coming around. Like, what's happening? Why are you so different now than you were before? And she said, I have found my contentment in my Lord and Savior and I'm happy.
3: Yes.
2: And he's like, how do you get that happiness when I haven't changed?
1: And listen to this, because that's a perfect example of what we're just saying, that as long as I'm waiting for the other to make me feel loved and safe,
3: or
1: then I'm dependent on somebody who is imperfect and never going to get it right. They're going to get a lot of it right. And their best days, they're getting it right. And their worst days, they're not getting anything right. And so that leaves me where? That leaves me dependent and constantly feeling like I'm not loved. I'm not safe. And so I try to manufacture that or manipulate you. That's the coping part of what we do with this pain, is we try to get the other person. We try to manipulate them into being what we need. And unfortunately, all that does is create this dynamic of pressure and control and power. And that's not freedom.
2: Yeah.
1: And there's no peace in that. The peace comes when I live out of God as my source and I act as if I'm loved. I act as if I am in a safe place because of him. And then I bring that to us. I'm not dependent anymore. Mm-hmm. I'm now influencing. I'm now bringing. I may have a longing. I may have desire, but I'm not leaning out over my skis, constantly falling on my face because you don't show up. That's the upside down dynamic that ruins love and safety.
2: What were you going to say, Nan?
3: Well, or that posture of you've got that speck in the log, you know, you're wanting them to change, but you're also, you've hardened your heart and you're defending yourself against everything and you're really waiting to catch them. And you've just hardened yourself. And it's that posture of staying vigilant to that fight when it's not your fight in the first place.
2: My happiness is not dependent upon my spouse's behavior.
3: Exactly.
2: And that is only what Jesus can do.
1: That is super hard.
3: Yeah. Holy Spirit needs to enter in, and I am not Holy Spirit in Ron's life.
1: Yeah.
2: I'm a good one, though. Man, I can be a good one today.
3: I know. I try to be, too. I've got some choice words. Oh.
2: We're going deep with Ron and Nan, aren't we?
0: We always go deep with Ron and Nan. They are deep people. But if you want to get their book, it's called The Mindful Marriage, and we have it at familylifetoday.com. 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
10: During the War for Independence, General George Washington, the man we refer to today as the father of our country, led American troops through military defeat after defeat. And in the bitter winter of 1777, he wrote this somber note to a friend in Philadelphia. Quote, "You might have tracked our army from White Marsh to Valley Forge by the blood on their feet," end of quote. Many soldiers continued to march through the deep snows of Pennsylvania without shoes. Others suffered from disease, hunger, and freezing conditions. Nearly 2,000 of Washington's men died. Yet George Washington did not lose faith. Amid the hardship, loss, and uncertainty of Valley Forge, he turned to God in prayer. At a time when our nation once again faces division and uncertainty, may we follow Washington's example, kneeling humbly, praying faithfully, and asking God to guide the future of America.
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14: But today, I want to convince you that God has done way too much for you to live underneath your identity in Jesus Christ. Everybody in this room needs to know and understand the price that Christ paid for you. So my job, my assignment today is to convince you of the indestructible love of God. John chapter 3, verse 16. For God so loved, say it with me. For God so loved, one more time. For God so loved the world that he gave his only begotten son, and whoever believes in him shall not perish, but have everlasting life. God did not send his son into the world to condemn the world, but that the world through him might be saved. Somebody say amen. Amen. Romans chapter 5, verse 8. But God demonstrated his own love towards us, that while we were still yet sinners, Christ died for us. God's love doesn't care where you came from. God doesn't really care about your pedigree, your religious resume, what you've done, what you will do. God's love never fails. The love of God will chase you down. The love of God will never give up on you. The love of God will pay whatever the cost it is to find you. You need to understand the devil is a liar. He has convinced many of you that God is mad at you. That's a ridiculous argument. It cost God too much to be mad at you. He paid the highest price to break down every barrier to reach you. He decided he was going to love you in spite of your failures. He decided he was going to love you even when you didn't deserve to be loved. He decided he was going to love you and forgive you, and you didn't even deserve it in your life. Today, I want to convince you down deep in your heart of the indestructible love of God. And I'm going to do that by painting a picture for you. In 2020, before the world shut down, a group of us from Destiny were in Israel right before COVID. And we had the privilege of celebrating a Shabbat dinner. That's on the Sabbath, honoring the Sabbath for the Jewish people, with a Jewish family. They invited us into their home, and they are having this beautiful Shabbat dinner. It was lovely, and it's filled with all kinds of religious ceremonies. But an awkward moment came when I need to interrupt the father, because our transportation, we were only supposed to be there for 2 hours, and it was beyond 2 hours. Our transportation was picking us up, and so I had to apologize. I said, we need to leave. But before we leave, I would love to bless you with a prayer. Would that be okay? And he says, yes. And I began to pray, and it was a beautiful prayer. I was impressed with my own prayer. I was doing really, really well, blessing them. I was praying for their family, for their children, for their nation. And as I was waxing eloquently, I then just began to go into my Christian language, forgetting that these are Jewish people. And I closed this beautiful prayer by saying, I pray this in the name of Jesus. As if I wish time could stand still and I could have pulled back those words. But as soon as I said, I pray this in the name of Jesus, I looked at the father and I said, oh my goodness, I am so sorry. Now, he was gracious enough. He didn't make me feel horrible, but it was one of the most awkward moments I've ever had in my life. There's another dinner the Jewish family celebrate once a year, not every week, once a year. It's called the Seder dinner. They celebrate it at Passover. This is the most important dinner that the Jewish family has together. And there's 4 cups of wine at the Seder dinner. And it represents the passage of Exodus chapter 6, where God says, Therefore, I say to the children of Israel, I am the Lord, and I will bring you out from the burdens of the Egyptians. I will rescue you from their bondage. I will redeem you with an outstretched arm, with great judgment. I will take you as my people, and I will be your God. Then you shall know that I am your God who brings you out under the burdens of the Egyptians, and I will bring you into the land which I have sworn to you, give to Abraham and Isaac and Jacob, and I will give it to you as an inheritance. I am the Lord. Somebody say amen. Amen. Now, the 4 cups of wine at this Seder dinner is all out of these promises of Exodus chapter 6. The first cup that they would drink is the promise of I will bring you out. And that's God's promise over your life. Whatever is holding you, whatever is limiting you from getting to God, God says over your life, I am going to bring you out. It's not you coming out, it's me bringing you out. I came to tell somebody today, it doesn't matter what it is, it doesn't matter what addiction, it doesn't matter what behavior, it doesn't matter what failure, God declares because of his love for you, I will bring you out. If it's a stronghold in your life, God says, I will bring you out. If it's a medical condition, God says, I will bring you out. If it's a generational curse, God says, I will bring you out. You got to understand how strong the love of God is. It can reach into your situation and do whatever he has to do to bring you out. Now, I am not advocating a lack of personal responsibility. That's not how I roll. I believe in personal responsibility. But you got to understand, if it was up to you to walk out, you would never walk out. God is the one who brings you out. I will bring you out. The second cup represents I will deliver you, which means you're going to get to where you need to go. You know, back in the old days, we used to send letters in the mail, right? You'd send a letter, put an address on it, and the post department would deliver it to the address. It would be delivered. Now we got Amazon. I could go into, if we want to talk about addictions, I could go into that right now. There. Anybody want to confess? DoorDash, UPS, FedEx. There is an assigned place for what? A delivery, and it's not delivered until it gets to the place that it was meant to be sent. Oh, you're not hearing what I'm preaching right now. Stevie Wonder got it right. I'm signed, I'm sealed, I'm delivered, I'm yours. Do I need to bring Ralph back out right now? Women, you know something about delivery, don't you? All the women here, moms, you know something about delivery? I thank God I'm not a woman. I am thanking God, and I'm not confused about it either. I want you to know that. I am not confused. But if it was up to men to deliver, I tell you, depopulation would be a real thing. When a woman gives birth, you go into a delivery room because there's a little baby that must be delivered from where it is to where it needs to go because it has a destiny over its life. Do you understand that God loves you so much that he's created a destiny just for you? You are a treasure child of the Most High God, and he has birthed you in order to deliver you. God says, I'm going to deliver you. I'm going to write my address on your heart, and I'm going to put you where you need to be. Jeremiah 29:11. I know the plans I have for you, plans not to harm you, but to give you a hope and a future. Somebody give him praise right now. The third cup is the cup that says, I will redeem you. I'm going to buy you back. I'm going to make a purchase. I'm going to pay the price. Listen, God never thought you were too expensive that he wasn't willing to give it all. And God never thought that you were pure junk. Why? Because he did not spare his own son. God had enough in his love account to pay the ransom for your life, to pay the price. God says, I will redeem you even if it costs me my very own son, Jesus. The fourth cup is this. I will take you as my own. What an amazing thought that God would say to you, I'm going to bring you into my family. I'm going to make a place at my table for you. I'm going to put a ring on your finger. I'm going to put a robe on your back. I'm going to give you a brand new name. And I know something about you. You belong to me. I don't know about you, but I like my stuff. My stuff. And if you try to take my stuff, we're going to have an issue. God says, you are mine. He is not only speaking to you, he's also telling the enemy, don't you even think about it. They are mine. God takes it personally when the enemy messes with you, because in 1 Corinthians chapter 6, it says that you were bought with a price. 1 Peter chapter 1 says, and that price was the precious blood of Jesus Christ. You are not the devil's property. The moment you receive the free gift of salvation through the blood of Jesus, God puts a no trespassing sign over your life, and you're not open territory for the enemy to come in and occupy. The only way the enemy has access to your life is if you open the door. God's love is so fierce. God's love is so strong that anything that comes against his own, his love is going to go to war on your behalf. And that's why I call sin, sin. Because the people of God have been ripped off. The enemy has come into your life and put you back into bondage. But that's not what the Bible says. You're not a victim. Who the Son sets free is free indeed. Somebody give him a praise. God says, my love for you is not how you behave. It's because how I behave. There's actually a fifth cup that's served at the Seder dinner. It's called the Elijah cup. No one is allowed to drink this cup because Elijah never tasted death. And he was supposed to come back according to Jewish tradition and announce the Messiah. So when Jesus is in the garden before he goes to the cross in Matthew chapter 26, he says,

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4: Was started by the barbarians. It was adopted by the Romans. And crucifixion was created to be the greatest form of torture for a person to experience before they died. History tells us people hung on the cross for days before they died. But one of your rights as a Roman citizen is that you would never be crucified. And so the Apostle Paul, who was Jewish but also had a Roman citizenship, for him to say, I will boast in the cross of Jesus Christ, is absolutely staggering. See, we beautify the cross, don't we? Put it around our neck. Yeah, we have beautiful crosses out here on Highway 65. And if you're really hip, you get a tattoo of a cross on your arm, shoulder, or somewhere, and that qualifies you to be a worship leader or a youth pastor. I'm not so interested if you can wear it. I want to know if you can bear it. Come on, somebody. I know you can talk it, but I want to know if you can walk it. The barbarians and Romans are credited for instituting the death penalty through the cross. That is absolutely untrue. The message of the cross originated in the mind of God. God designed the cross to be an instrument of death, so the message of God's love would be so radical, only God could think of it. 1 Corinthians chapter 1, for the message of the cross is foolishness to those who are perishing, but for those who are being saved, it is the power of God. Somebody shout an amen right now. For Jesus to be truly human, he had to die. For Jesus to take our place, he had to go to the cross. There was no other way but the cross. And the message of the cross is that God put the sin of mankind squarely on the shoulders of Jesus Christ. 2 Corinthians chapter 5, verse 21. He made him who knew no sin to be sin for us, that we might become the righteousness of God in him. You must understand, Jesus had to die. Jesus had to go to the cross. Jesus had to shed his blood. The blood of Jesus still has the power to cleanse sinners from their sins. I am not ashamed to preach the power of the blood of Jesus, the precious blood of Jesus Christ that cleanses us from all unrighteousness. It is only through the blood of Jesus that we are in right relationship with God. It's only through the blood of Jesus that your sins are forgiven. It is only through the blood of Jesus that heaven becomes a reality for your life. I'm here to tell you, there's power in the blood of Jesus. When he said on the cross, Jesus, it is finished, and he took his last breath, they took him off the cross. So we have a cross that is empty. You have an empty cup, you have an empty cross. And because of the empty cross, we have an empty tomb. Jesus was put in the tomb. They sealed it. I know it's not Easter Sunday and we reserve the scripture, but it is foundational to our faith. Matthew 28. Now after Sabbath, the first day of the week had begun the dawn. Mary Magdalene and the other came to see the tomb, and behold, there was a great earthquake, for the angel of the Lord descended from heaven and came and rolled back the stone from the door and sat on it. And his countenance was like lightning, and his clothes were as white as snow. And the guards shook at fear of him and became like dead men. And the angel answered and said to the woman, do not be afraid, for I know that you seek Jesus who is crucified. He is not here. He is risen. Oh, somebody give him a praise. Secular history does not question the existence of Jesus. Secular history does not question the death of Jesus. But secular history will not authenticate the resurrection of Jesus. Everything in this book hinges on this moment. Where did he go? And so those who would not authenticate

0: resurrection became up with conspiracy theories that his followers got together and hid his body. If you're old enough like me, you'll remember the Nixon administration. Andrew, you'll have to Google that. There was a man in his administration named Chuck Colson. He went to prison because he was a part of the Watergate conspiracy. Chuck Colson got saved while he was in prison, and he built the largest prison ministry in the world. Chuck Colson said what led him to give his heart to the Lord is that he was with some of the greatest thinkers and power brokers in the world, and these brilliant, powerful people could not come up with an alibi for an amateur break-in of an office building. So he went to prison because of the cover-up. So you're telling me that 11 first century fishermen can concoct an alibi, a cover-up story that nobody's been able to disprove for 2,000 years. These men eventually lost their lives because of their claim of the crucifixion. Now, if it wasn't true, one of them is going to roll over and give the truth. But if you know your Bible, Jesus hung out for 40 days after the resurrection. He showed up. 500 people saw him at once. The people that crucified Jesus, you know what they're thinking and saying? He won't go away. This Jesus cat won't go away. 40 days, he's hanging out, cooking fish with Peter, having dinner with his disciples, walking with some friends on the road to Emmaus. Why won't he go away? I'm here to tell you, because his love is absolutely indestructible for you. He proved it by an empty tomb. He wanted no doubt in your mind. And the empty tomb is our assurance. He is who he says he is. Who is Jesus? He is the Son of God. He is the Alpha and the Omega. He is the one that God has highly exalted and given him a name that is above every name. That the name of Jesus, every knee will bow, every tongue confess that he is Lord to the glory of God the Father. Somebody give him a praise right now. Everything we believe hinges on this one thing. Jesus said, if you destroy this temple in 3 days, I will raise it up. And if I don't get up out of that grave, don't believe any of it. But if I do, believe it all. So we have an empty cup, an empty cross, an empty tomb. I just want to give you one more picture of the love of God. And it is an open door. It's a place of access for you. Jesus opens the door that has been locked to you. Jesus said of himself in John chapter 10, verse 9, I am the door. If anybody enters in by me, he will be saved. Jesus opens the door to eternal life in your life. If you accept Jesus as your Lord and Savior, you walk through him as an open door. No one can shut that door of access. And guess what God does? Once you walk through that door of salvation, he turns around and shuts that door to your past. And the only one that can open that door to your past is you. You're not here based on your history. You're here based on your destiny. The good news is this. The cup is empty. The cross is empty. The tomb is empty. And the door is open. I want you to stand up, but I want you to shut that door in back. And I don't want anybody moving around at this point. I told you there's going to be two things. This is a day of salvation. This is a day of victory. Some of you think I just preached salvation. If that's what you think, you missed most of the sermon. In the book of Revelation, there's a picture of Jesus. Jesus says of himself, behold, I stand at the door of your heart and knock. And if anybody will open that door, I will come in. So here this morning, I'm going to give you an open invitation to commit your life to Jesus Christ. He's opened the door of salvation for you. Nobody could do that but Jesus. Maybe you have been a prodigal in your life. You were raised in church and walked away. Today's your day of salvation to come back to the loving arms of the Father. And you're here, you said, I never really understood how much God loved me. I just was kind of going through the motion, but now I get it. I understand that Jesus went to a cross, shed his blood. He died so that I could have eternal life, and I could be forgiven right now of my sins. And the Bible makes it real simple. The Bible says in the book of Romans, if you will confess with your mouth, believe in your heart that God has raised Jesus from the dead, you shall be saved. That's it. That's it. Many, many people today in our services have made that commitment. So I want you to bow your heads and close your eyes right now. This is a holy moment, sacred moment. I don't think I can add any more words to what I have already preached. If you're here this morning, you say, Pastor Greg, I want to make that commitment to Jesus. I'm that prodigal, or I'm that person that just now understands that God loves me and he gave me the demonstration of that through the person of Jesus Christ. He said, I want to accept Jesus Christ as my Lord and Savior. If that's you this morning, would you just raise your hand really high in this moment? Just raise your hand. You're in the sanctuary. Say, I want to commit my life to Christ. I see those hands. Thank you for raising those hands, being bold and doing it. I see those hands. A dozen hands, maybe even more across our sanctuary. Thank you, Lord. I want everybody to put their hand over their heart right now. Pray this prayer with me. Jesus, I give you my life. I surrender my life. I realize I can't save myself. Save me. Forgive me. Redeem me. I invite you to be the Lord and Savior of my life right now in Jesus' name. Amen. Come on, church. Now let victory. Now let victory.
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4: I'm Pastor Chris of Arden Church in Sacramento. And God, I just pray for us today. God, I pray that you would move powerfully where we're at, God, where we live and work and play. God, that you would give us the courage to impact our city. God, I pray for those who are around us, those who may be seeking you. God, would you give us courage to reach those people? God, I just pray for those today who just may be struggling, who are down and out and just can't see through. God, I just pray for courage and strength, Lord, that you would move powerfully today. God, would today be a day that we even just remember your goodness and your grace? And we thank you for all that you've done, Jesus. We praise you that you are God and that we are not. Jesus, we love you and praise you. In your name, amen.
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9: Welcome to another episode of Voices from the Streets, the broadcast of Union Gospel Mission in Sacramento. I'm your host, Pastor Robert Briggs. I have the privilege of serving as the Executive Director of Union Gospel Mission. And over the next couple of weeks, I want to speak to you about the crisis that we are seeing on the streets of our capital city here in California, with all the challenges that urban poverty and particularly homelessness brings to us. At the Union Gospel Mission, we're right at the heart of the city, seeking to bring the hope of the gospel of the Lord Jesus Christ and to alleviate in whatever way we can the poverty of those who come through the doors of our mission. We see our fellow men every day suffer as a result of addiction, as a result of abuse, and it can be harrowing and certainly troubling as we seek to help as many as we can. There are many who desire to help the poor in our city, and we're obviously very grateful for the donors that support our mission. But there are those who come down to our part of the city and who don't actually realize that sometimes their efforts to help the poor actually hurt them rather than help them. Since the beginning of the year, I've been training my staff at the Union Gospel Mission to think more deeply and more carefully about this issue of poverty alleviation and the issues that surround it and that we face at the Union Gospel Mission. To do this, I'm working with my staff through an excellent book that I actually taught my own congregation several years ago on the subject of addressing poverty in an appropriate way. The name of the book is When Helping Hurts, How to Alleviate Poverty Without Hurting the Poor and Yourself. It's written by two professors at Covenant College in Chattanooga, Steve Corbett and Brian Fickert, where they lay out in this book a whole approach to addressing the issue of poverty alleviation. And at Union Gospel Mission, we are seeking to think this through because we are a Christian rescue mission and we are ministering to the urban poor every day, and we want to do them good, not harm. And so we've been thinking about this matter much more seriously in the last number of months. In this episode of Voices from the Streets, I want to have you consider with me some foundational principles that should help to shape our thinking as we address this great social issue of our time. It's something that the state of California spends a lot of money trying to address, and as we well know, often there is controversy surrounding how that is actually done. At the Union Gospel Mission, we often see very well-meaning people draw up in their cars outside of our campus, and they seek to hand out various things to those who are sitting around in their tents or with their blankets on the street. We see them giving out water. We'll see them even giving out food. Sometimes we'll see them giving even the message of Christ to those who are around. And we no doubt believe that those folks are well-intended. They are well-intentioned. But it has to be said that I would want to have them think a little bit more deeply about what they're trying to accomplish. Recently, the city of Sacramento built a safe camping ground directly across the road from our mission. I've had the privilege of hosting a few of our city officials at our mission, talking over some of these issues. The effort of our city with the safe camping ground is to alleviate the problem of the homeless sitting around on the sidewalks, which in actual fact is a violation even of city codes. The city's safe camping ground opened just a few weeks ago, actually, here in the month of July, and it's taking a number of folks off the streets and giving them a place for them to stay. They have tents, they have cots, and they seek to have caseworkers who are working with the folks in the hope that eventually they might even get them back into more settled accommodation. The folks that are actually staying in the safe camping ground, however, have to come to us for meals and for showers, which is fine because that's why, in part, we are here. There aren't the same level of amenities in the city's safe camping ground as we have on our campus at the Union Gospel Mission. But you'll often hear people say, well, we want to eradicate poverty. And now, such an aspiration, of course, is very noble, but our Lord Jesus says that the poor will be with you always, reminding us that life in this fallen world, with all of its issues, will continue to have those around who are gripped by and struggling with the whole matter of poverty. Now, in the book, When Helping Hurts, Corbett and Fickert begin by challenging us to think about the nature of reality in order to address adequately the subject of poverty. In other words, we need to be considering the world that we actually live in and think through how we might diagnose the problems that we actually face. All of us know that if we go to a doctor with a problem and the doctor gets it wrong, the remedy that he then will offer us will actually be wrong, and our problem will not actually get diagnosed properly and addressed properly. Now, in many ways, we're seeing this reality play itself out in Sacramento with regards to homelessness and with regards to poverty. And we have to begin by looking at this subject by with regards to the question, what actually is poverty? There's no doubt that the moment you hear this question, if you're like me for certain, I'm sure you will say, well, it's material issues that are at the heart of this. You'll think in material terms. Poverty, many of us believe, is the lack of sufficient material things. What is really helpful in the book When Helping Hurts by Corbett and Fickert is that they challenge this definition. They would argue, and I agree with them, that The definition of poverty that only thinks in the lack of sufficient material things is a definition that is actually below what it needs to be. We're not really going to address truly the subject of poverty if our definition is so shallow. And so we have to think about this. It's vital that we would be more careful and we would think more deeply about this subject if we're really going to address it. And this is where we then see the importance, those of us who are Christians, we see the importance of Christian theology and how it actually informs our understanding of this subject and the addressing of this social issue in our generation. Corbett and Ficker assert this: defining poverty is not simply an academic exercise. For the way we define poverty, either implicitly or explicitly, plays a role in determining the solutions we use in our attempts to alleviate poverty. There are many forums. There are many platforms that seek to address this issue. A few years ago, we hosted in Sacramento the Homeless World Cup, the Soccer World Cup. It was held at Sac State University. I had the joy of being there. Obviously, being a Scotsman, I enjoyed meeting the Scottish team that were there. But we also had the opportunity to actually put a team in from the mission because one of the African teams was unable to attend, and so they kindly asked us if we would put a team in. Now, needless to say, our little Union Gospel Mission team didn't win the World Cup, but we had a great time. But during that particular event, that festival of soccer or football, as we call it in Scotland, they had a platform and a forum to discuss the whole subject of poverty. And one of the issues that they were addressing was the issue of global poverty and how it has an impact in urban centres with regards to this matter of homelessness. And it was very helpful. I found that it was very useful to sit and listen to the various lecturers that gave their insights to the whole subject. But what was very clear to me as a Christian was the fact that whilst we were defining certain elements of this problem, we were not getting down to the very depth of the issue itself. When we return to the analogy again of the doctor treating an illness, we see how important this really is. You know, you don't want to go to a doctor and to merely have the symptoms of your problem addressed, because you know, and I know, that you will not actually get better if only the symptoms of your problem are actually addressed. And so if you misdiagnose the illness and wrongly prescribe the medicine, you're more than likely to get worse and not better. And I would want to argue today that actually that's what we're seeing in some regards regarding efforts to address poverty here on the streets of Sacramento and maybe at a wider level in our state. And when it comes to helping the urban poor here in Sacramento, we must ask ourselves, what is poverty? And we must ask, is it merely a lack of sufficient material things? Well, let's spend a few minutes together exploring this question and this matter, because as Christians, and that's what we are at the Union Gospel Mission, a Christian mission, we must be very clear that poverty, according to God's word, is more than a lack of sufficient material things. Of course, it involves that, but there's much more to the matter of poverty than a lack of sufficient material things. And so we must address this topic at a deeper level. We must think about it in a broader sense. There must be a broader and a deeper perspective to our understanding of what poverty is if we're actually going to deal with it in ways that is going to make a difference. And surely we would agree that this is what we really are all about in addressing the issue of urban poverty. We want to make a difference. Certainly at the Union Gospel Mission, we desire to see those who come in through our doors not only fed and not only given somewhere to sleep, but not only given a place to wash and have hygiene products, but we want to see them recover out of the material struggles that they have back into society. But to do that, we've got to address the deeper issues that are going on with regards to this whole subject of poverty. And so in order to properly help the urban poor, we must understand their poverty at a much deeper level than merely a lack of sufficient material things. So the question, of course, arises, well, how do we do this? We must ask ourselves some serious questions about human reality. And this is where controversy, of course, and contention will immediately enter the field. And why is that? Why is it that we're going to have some measure of contention about human reality? Well, because the materialist or the secularist is going to answer this question in a very different way than the Christian. As a Christian mission, the Union Gospel Mission believes that whilst political analysis and legal analysis and medical analysis and social analysis all are important elements of addressing this significant subject of urban poverty, there is an analysis that is lacking in the modern day and that we believe needs to be recovered and that we believe needs to be retrieved. And that is a theological analysis of what is actually going on in our society. And while sociology has helpful things to say with regards to human reality and an accurate understanding of that, without theological underpinnings and input, I want to argue today that it will come up short and it will fail to truly address the subject of poverty. Defining poverty requires an accurate understanding of human reality. And an accurate understanding of human reality requires a theological perspective. And so we have to ask ourselves the question, well, where do we get this theological perspective? Where is it we need to go to get a theological perspective on human reality? Well, as Christians at the Union Gospel Mission, we unapologetically are going to say that we get a theological perspective on human reality from God's divine revelation. In other words, we must go to the Word of God. We must go to the Bible. And we must study the Word of God. And we must study the Word of God in the context of the long history of the Christian church. Because it is in the long history of the Christian church and understanding the theology of God's Word that Western civilization has been informed in many regards. And even, we would argue, has even been established and built. Now, we're living in a time when there is a great erosion of understanding with regards to theological perspectives on life. Indeed, the secularist and the materialist will seek to almost remove completely any theological perspective on life. But we at the Union Gospel Mission, we're gonna resist that. We're gonna push back on that, and we're gonna argue actually the reason why we're coming up short in many ways with regards to addressing the issue of urban poverty is because this key element of understanding has been taken out of the debate, out of the discussion, and it needs to be injected back in. And so we need to ask ourselves then, well, what are the foundational theological elements that inform our understanding about human reality? And the Word of God informs us, and Corbett and Ficker established this in their book, drawing it from the Scriptures. The Word of God informs us of three realities that we need to reckon with if we are going to understand human reality as it truly is in the world today. And those three realities are not difficult to remember. They are drawn straight from the very structure of God's divine revelation to us. They are creation, fall, and redemption. As we think about that today, and in future episodes we'll be coming back to this, we need to see how important it is to view human reality with a lens that understands creation, fall, and redemption. And when you open a Bible, the first book that you're going to come to in the Bible is the book of Genesis. The first very phrase of the Bible is going to tell you that in the beginning, God made the heavens and the earth. Now, this is a controversial statement. This is a controversial topic in our modern age. Tragically, because man has turned away from his creator and refuses to believe God's word. But in understanding Genesis chapter 1 and Genesis chapter 2, we see the theological foundation that scripture lays for us with regards to our existence, with regards to our reality as human beings on the earth. It tells us very clearly that there is a creator and that we live in a creation that has been made by that creator. It makes it very clear then that we are not a bunch of random entities bouncing about in an accidental universe. There is intentionality to our existence. There is reason for our existence. There is order to our existence. And at the very heart of the Bible's theological instruction regarding reality is the subject of mankind being image bearers of our Creator. Image bearers created by God to have fellowship with God and to enjoy God forever. God tells us in his word that he entered into a covenant with our first parent in order for our first parent to fellowship with God, and if he continued in faithfulness to God, he would live. But if he didn't, then he would experience the catastrophe of death. And the Bible teaches very clearly three kinds of death. There is, of course, spiritual death, there is physical death, and then there is eternal death. And all of these have come about because of the second element that we want to understand about reality, and that is the fall. Recorded for us in Genesis 3. Tragic, terrible, our first parents failed to be faithful to God and consequently suffered the consequences of God's judgment and God's cursing upon the earth. All of human posterity from our first parents came under judgment and curse and were alienated from God. Now, I'm very much aware that in a secularist, materialistic society, the whole idea of a historical Adam and a historical Eve is mocked and scoffed at because of the whole theory of evolution. I'm well aware of all of those realities, but nevertheless, this is what we believe the Word of God teaches as Christians, and we believe it helps us to understand human reality. The fall has brought more than material poverty to mankind. It has brought significant spiritual poverty to mankind. And it is this issue that must inform our understanding of poverty at a deeper level. Alienation and estrangement from God and from self and from others and from creation constitutes the breadth, if you will, the depth, if you like, of our poverty as human beings. And so we must then see from Scripture that the creation and the fall then gives way, as it were, or moves into, in Genesis 4 and the rest of the Bible, the great topic and the wonderful topic and the hopeful topic of redemption. And from Genesis 4 onwards, the account of God's work in redemption is recorded for us. From the very dawn of time, as it were, culminating, of course, in God himself coming into the world in the form of a man, in the person of Jesus Christ, to accomplish redemption and bring about the reconciliation of all things. Now, this is something I'm going to be exploring in the next few weeks as we unpack this and seek to understand this. Why? Because right at the very heart of our mission, right at the very heart of understanding human reality, right at the very heart of our theological perspective on reality, is this vitally important, wonderfully hopeful subject of redemption. Redemption and reconciliation as a result of the person and work of Jesus Christ, who is God come in the flesh. Because this great truth is at the very center of all that we are about at the Union Gospel Mission in Sacramento. And so in the weeks that are ahead of us, we're going to explore this. We're going to unpack this idea of redemption and reconciliation as it particularly informs our whole approach to the subject of poverty, defining what poverty is, addressing poverty, not merely at the superficial level of a lack of material things, but at the deeper spiritual level that we must address if truly we're going to actually alleviate poverty moving forward. And so at UGM, we're in the redemption business, seeking to rescue, to redeem and restore. And so I want to encourage you to tune in next time as I'll drill down more deeply on this subject and consider When Helping Hurts, that vitally important book that has been written for us by Steve Corbett and Brian Fickert. We'll consider poverty alleviation from God's perspective through the lens of God's holy word. 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
12: During the War for Independence, General George Washington, the man we refer to today as the father of our country, led American troops through military defeat after defeat. And in the bitter winter of 1777, he wrote this somber note to a friend in Philadelphia. Quote, "You might have tracked our army from White Marsh to Valley Forge by the blood on their feet," end of quote. Many soldiers continued to march through the deep snows of Pennsylvania without shoes. Others suffered from disease, hunger, and freezing conditions. Nearly 2,000 of Washington's men died. Yet George Washington did not lose faith. Amid the hardship, loss, and uncertainty of Valley Forge, he turned to God in prayer. At a time when our nation once again faces division and uncertainty, may we follow Washington's example, kneeling humbly, praying faithfully, and asking God to guide the future of America.
13: This is Hugh Hewitt for townhall.com. Mentalist Oz Perlman was featured at the recent rescheduled dinner of the White House Correspondents Association. The choice of a mentalist for the entertainment portion of the program was apt. Performers in that category combine psychology, suggestion, observation, misdirection, and showmanship to create the illusion of mind reading. For the reporters in the room, Perlman could even be categorized as continuing education. Members of the legacy media are relying on the practices employed by Perlman to draw conclusions about President Donald Trump. Keep your eyes and ears open for reporting in print or on broadcast that relays what the president or vice president is, quote, thinking or, quote, feeling, as opposed to what they have said or done. And that's not reporting, of course, it's guessing. The appearance of a mind reader among Beltway News business elites was just so on the nose. Did any of the assembled reporters even notice the mirror in the room?
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20: You see, most of us are constantly being shaken. 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But when I look to the Lord, I'm not going to be shaken. 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
19: Today on Focus on the Family with Jim Daly, British evangelist J. John has words of encouragement for each one of us. Thanks for tuning in. I'm John Fuller.
21: Over the past few years, J. John has become a favorite among you, the listeners, and so we wanted to share another great message from him. Today, he'll be talking about perspective, and if you've ever gone through a tough time, you know how important it is to have an accurate perspective on your situation. So I think this presentation will be invaluable to you.
19: Yeah, I'd agree. And here's J. John speaking at River of Life Church in Felixstowe, Suffolk, England.
20: Killy and I, we went to speak at this conference, and they put us up in a hotel, and we were put up on the 37th floor of the hotel, okay, pretty high. And we were about to go to bed when we started to hear some fireworks, and the curtains were already closed, so we opened the curtains, and we couldn't believe it. The fireworks were just outside our window. Literally, outside our window. But we were like one floor above the fireworks. So we drew two chairs, pulled them by the window, sat by the window, and we had a 30-minute firework display, and we were able to view them from above. And the perspective was completely different to any other experience that we had had in our lives viewing fireworks. Now, what do we need in life? We need insight, we need foresight, We need oversight. Insight is like looking at something detailed. So it's like looking at something through a microscope. Foresight is looking at a distance, but it's like looking through a telescope. Oversight is a bit like being in a helicopter, looking down at where you live. The perspective is very different. Yeah? Now, who has got insight? Who has got foresight? Who has got oversight? Okay? That's a question, not a rhetorical question. Who? Only the Lord. And that's why in worship, we are tuning into the melody of heaven. We're tuning into God. Because what do we want? We want to have His insight. We want to have His foresight. We want to have His oversight. And of course, we want to have some hindsight. Wouldn't you fancy a bit of that as well? Yeah? It would be very good to have a bit of hindsight. But sometimes, yeah, we've got so many blind spots, haven't we? Yeah, and if a human doesn't reveal the those blind spots, it'd be great if God will, and God will. He really will. So what I want us to do this morning is I want to encourage you to look in five different directions. You see, if we change the way we look at things, the things we look at change. Now, what was God's first question to Adam? Where are you? What was Jesus's first question? What are you looking for? That was his first question. God's first question, where are you? Okay, so I'm going to ask you those two questions. Where are you? Where are you hiding? Are you hiding? Behind some fig leaves? Where are you? What are you looking for? And I want to remind you this morning is look in five directions. Okay, number one, look up. The psalmist in Psalm 121 wrote this, I lift up my eyes to the mountains. Where does my help come from? My help comes from the Lord, the maker of heaven and earth. Amen. Look up. Are you feeling a bit kind of down and heavy, burdened? Don't look down. Look up. Have you noticed today? People with their little mobile phones, and they walk in the street like this, don't they? I can't believe it, how they do it, and kind of not looking like this. Now, have you noticed this? I do people watching. I actually like going to coffee shops for a little coffee, nice almond croissant, but I like watching people, okay? And I've noticed this. They do this. Now, when you remove the phone, notice their body posture. They all need to see a chiropractor. They're like that. They're hunched up. Stand up. Look up. This lady went to see her GP because she was feeling kind of very down, very downcast. And the doctor said to her, look, this is what I want you to do. Because the doctor knew that she, from home, she walked to the station to go to work. So she says, right, this is what I want you to do. For 4 weeks, I want you to walk out of your house, walk to the station. And when you walk to the station, I want you to look at the chimneys of the houses. Okay? And just do that. That's my prescription for you. 4 weeks, come back and see me. She went back to see the doctor. Doctor says, how are you? She says, I'm amazing. Amazing. You know why? Because she stopped looking down. She started looking up. Because she looked up, she could breathe better. She could feel better. I mean, just the physical posture of just looking up. And for us, of course, we're looking up to the Lord, the maker of heaven and earth. And it's a reminder, isn't it? This Lord, who's the maker of heaven and earth, I mean, if he made the whole earth, all the heavens, he's pretty capable. Isn't he? He's pretty capable, and it's a reminder that actually when I start looking up rather than looking at focusing on my little problems, I gain insight, I gain foresight, I gain oversight, and it changes the way I see things. So we read in Psalm 105, verse 4, look to the Lord and his strength. Seek his face always. Look to the Lord. Look to his strength, because our strength is weak. And we read, those who look to him are radiant. They're always looking to the Lord. They're spending time with the Lord. They're drawing from the Lord. Psalm 16, verse 8, I keep my eyes always on the Lord. With him at my right hand, I will not be shaken. You see, most of us are constantly being shaken. We're being stressed. We're being pulled. But when I look to the Lord, I'm not going to be shaken. I'm not going to let anything shake me. I'm not going to let anything make me feel downcast. So look to the Lord. And there's quite a lot of pressure in our society, in our world, in our communities not to do that. But I would rather stand with God and be judged by the world than stand with the world and be judged by God. Okay, number two, look in. So we read in 1 Samuel 16, verse 7, the Lord doesn't see things the way you see things. People judge by outward appearance, but the Lord looks at the heart. Psalm 139, search me, God, and know my heart. Test me, see if there is any offensive way in me. We were staying at this hotel, and I'm like a little kid when I get into the room. I want to have a look at the view, look at the room, and then I go into the bathroom. And this particular hotel, there were two sinks. I was a little happy bunny, and they had a big, big mirror, and, you know, like five times the size of our mirror. And I'm like, whoa, you know. But sometimes the big mirror is, you know, it's a bit too big, really, isn't it? Because you don't want to see everything, do you? And but then there was this little mirror. It was a magnifying mirror, and the light came on, and I looked at myself. No! And Killy thought I'd slipped in the bathroom. So she comes running in. What's the matter? What's the matter? I said, I've got blackheads. I've got blackheads. You see, I hadn't seen the blackheads even in the big mirror. The big mirror didn't show the blackheads. I pulled this little mirror out. It was like, I thought my nose was one big blackhead. Where did I get this blackhead from? Now, what would it be like if you and I looked into God's mirror? At the airport, you've got to put your stuff through an x-ray machine. You've got to go through a machine. What if we went through God's x-ray machine? What would God pick up? What would God pick up in my mind? What would God pick up in my heart? What is it he would pick up? What would he see? He'd see all sorts of things. Jesus made eight statements. They're known as the Beatitudes. And the word Beatitude in Greek, Magarios, blessed, be happy. Yeah. And in one of those, it says this. Blessed are the pure in heart who shall see God. Okay. The word pure in Greek, I'm Greek. Yeah. So don't worry. But now you can say you know a little Greek. But the Greek word for pure is katharos, which literally means no mixed motives. So who are the people? Who are the people that are going to see God? They're the people who have no mixed motives. They're the people who have no agenda. No other agenda, no other motive. They're the people. There's no underlying hidden little thing going on here. I'm looking to the Lord. That's That's what I'm looking. I'm looking to the Lord. But I know as I look into my heart, I need some cleansing. We look up, we look in. I'll revisit the looking in a moment. Number three, we look back. So we read this in John 1, verse 29. John, who is John the Baptist, saw Jesus coming towards him and said, "Look, there is the Lamb of God who takes away..."

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1: The Bible says that when Jesus came to his own received him not. But as many as did receive him, to them he gave the power to become the children of God. What a wonderful thing that comes from receiving Jesus as Savior.
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2: Number four, we look around. And in Matthew 5, verse 14, this is what we read. You are the light of the world, like a city on a hilltop that cannot be hidden. No one lights a lamp and then puts it under a basket. Instead, a lamp is placed on a stand, where it gives light to everyone in the house. In the same way, let your good deeds shine out for all to see, so that everyone will praise your Heavenly Father. When we leave as His witnesses, as His ambassadors. You see, people don't care how much we know until they know how much we care. Now, some people create happiness wherever they go, and some people create happiness whenever they go. Be one of these people that creates happiness wherever you go. In other words, you and I can make the difference in someone's life. So leave the church today and say, Lord, I'm a channel of your goodness and grace. Help me to make a difference this week. Whatever it means, whatever it is, whether it's to a neighbor, whether it's to an acquaintance, whether it's a random person, what can I do? How can I be a channel of goodness, a channel of grace, a channel to touch the lives of others? Do you ever occasionally get a prompting and remember someone you haven't seen for years? Yeah. Doesn't that happen randomly? Well, where did that thought come from? Was it just a random thought, or was it a God thought? Was it God bringing that person to your attention? I remember once there was, I said to Killy, I really feel God wants me to go and pray for this woman. So Killy goes, well, you better go. And I said, you know, it's an hour there, and then I'll end up spending an hour with her, and then an hour back.

0: that's like 3 hours. Oh boy, where am I going to find 3 hours to go and do that? Anyway, time passes, and I said to Killy, I really feel I should go and pray for this woman. And Killy goes, well, you better go. I say, yeah, it's an hour there, an hour about. I've got to find 3 hours. You know, I've got to find like a whole morning or a whole afternoon. I didn't go. A few weeks after that, we listen to the news. Our alarm goes off at 5:58. We listen to Tweet for the Day on Radio 4. 6 o'clock, get the news headlines. The news came on. The number one news of the day, the woman died. She's on the news. Her name's Amy Winehouse. Okay, and you're thinking, well, how could you have gone to see her? Because she rented my cousin's house. And my cousin said to me, John, whenever you want to go and meet Amy Winehouse, tell me and I'll take you. And I didn't go. Because, like, it's going to take me 3 hours. I didn't go. I was so remorseful. I was repentant. And I said to the Lord, I will never do that again. And I can honestly say to you, my wife's here, that since that day, any kind of prompting, any kind of quiver in my liver, any kind of anything, I'm doing it. I'm going to go. I don't care if I look like a fool for Christ. I'm going to do it. And I have done. I think of somebody, I'll contact them, I'll phone them, I'll email them, I'll text them. I feel a prompting, I'll go and do it. I'll just go and do it. And I have, and I will continue to do it until I'm promoted to glory. So I'm encouraging you. Don't be like me. Now, you know, I didn't go and see her. Did God have a plan too? Did someone else go and see her? You know, it's a challenge, isn't it? So just do it. Do it. And so we read this in 2 Corinthians chapter 4, verse 18. So we fix our eyes not on what is seen, but what is unseen. Since what is seen is temporary, but what is unseen is eternal. Eternal. You know, the Bible says that the length of a good life is 70 years. Okay, now 70 years, that's 70 years. Now, some of you are thinking, goodness, I'm older than that. But even if you got 100 years, do you realize that 100 years is just a blip on the eternal screen? It's just a blip on the eternal screen. That's all it is. So it's like, whoa, look ahead and live your life in the light of eternity and prepare yourself for eternity. You know, not many people today have got that hope. A lot of people's hope today is a bit like a hospital gown. You're usually not as well covered as you think you are. Well, you can hear it sometimes. You hear it in people's voices. Oh, I hope so. What do you mean you hope so? This is a done deal. We look forwards. Life without Christ is a hopeless end. But life with Christ is an endless hope. It's an endless hope. I like what Job wrote. You will feel secure because there is hope. So I want to encourage you to leave today saying, that's what I'm going to do. I'm going to keep looking up. I'm going to keep looking in to remain clean. I'm going to keep looking back because it's only the cross that redeems me, saves me, heals me. I'm going to experience all that. And then I'm going to look around. I'm going to be a channel of this to others. But I'm going to look forwards. Go as far as you can see and see how far you can go. Go as far as you can see. You see, that's the thing, isn't it? Because it's like, well, how far? I can see right up to there. But when I go up there, I can see further. That's my encouragement to you today. Go as far as you can see. And then see how far you can go. Press on. Move on. Become bigger, better for the Lord. Look up. Look in. Look back. Look around. Look forwards.
1: One inspiring presentation today from British evangelist J. John on Focus on the Family with Jim Daly.
2: That was such a great message, and I think I'm going to have both my boys listen to it. It seems like young adults are especially susceptible to having tunnel vision, and J. John's message was such a great reminder to always be looking for the bigger picture. That's true for all of us.
1: I think so, but especially for this generation of 20s and 30s. There's something there that they need.
2: Yeah, and J. John just has so much wisdom, and we finally got him to come to Colorado last fall, and it was really a joy to meet him and Killy. They're very genuine, and over the few days they were here with us, they spent a lot of time just praying for the people they met in the halls. It was awesome. One of the things that most impressed J. John and Killy during their time here was our team of counselors who spend all day on the phone giving great advice and listening to people who need the help. That's a free service we've been honored to provide for almost 50 years now. So if today's program brought up an issue that you'd like to talk about, perhaps you're worried about someone who seems to have lost perspective in life, maybe it's you, just give us a call. 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Now, a one-time gift is great. 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It only takes 90 seconds to set it up. Did you time that, John?
1: I did not.
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1: 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I'm John Fuller, inviting you back as we once again help you and your family thrive in Christ. 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
3: A quiet life is a setup for a loud testimony. 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I need to know the hope that you have, and that sets up an opportunity for a loud testimony.
1: That's Pastor J.D. Greer, and he's our guest today on Focus on the Family with Jim Daly, talking about how you can make an impact on the culture around you for Christ. Thanks for joining us. I'm John Fuller.
2: You know, John, as a reminder, Focus is here for you. I mean, we've got marriage and parenting content. We have so many things to help you, assessments and even marriage intensives, actual counseling at four locations. But also, how to live in this culture is a key theme for us here at Focus on the Family. And I think some of us do that maybe well, and some of us do that not so well. And so today we're going to talk with our guest about how to engage a culture really with one purpose, to introduce people to Christ, which is the glorious goal. Mm-hmm. And I'm looking forward to it. This is an area for me that I get energized about.
4: You do, yeah.
2: And it's, I think it's just great to think about how do we reach people for Christ, because that is the goal.
4: Mm-hmm. Yeah, so truth and love, those are things that we need to really embrace as we engage with those around us. Pastor J.D. Greer is pastor at the Summit Church. And he's written a book that addresses how we can do this more effectively. It's called Everyday Revolutionary, How to Transcend the Culture War and Transform the World.
2: JD, welcome to Focus on the Family.
3: Thank you so much, Jim, for having me. I was telling John earlier that it's an honor for me because I grew up being discipled in the back seat of my parents' car, listening to Focus on the Family. My parents, they just always had it on, and we drove around Winston-Salem, North Carolina, being...
2: That had to be extremely boring for a young boy.
3: Maybe it should have been, but I was fascinated.
2: Well, that's good. Yeah. Did you hook into Odyssey, Adventures in Odyssey?
3: Oh, of course, that's
2: right. Yeah. JD, let me open with this. I was just at a conference here at the Broadmoor speaking at this conference. Young people. It's all 30-something, 40-something young professionals, mostly Ivy League grads, not all Christians, but many Christians. And one of the themes they were talking about in one of the sessions they did was this isn't a culture war. This is spiritual warfare. Mm. I thought, wow, what an interesting way to rephrase that. Because culture war kind of sets us up one human being against another human being.
3: Right.
2: Spiritual warfare is about God and his kingdom versus Satan and his tribe.
3: Yeah.
2: Speak to that.
3: Yeah, I mean, so terms end up, you know, having a life of their own. And a lot of times when you think culture war, people think yard signs and Facebook posts.
2: And angry, Republican and Democrat.
3: Right. Angry diatribes, that sort of thing. But I mean, sometimes when people say culture war, what they mean is they mean clarity about truth in the public square.
2: Right.
3: That's something Christians are very supportive of. One of the things that I try to present in Everyday Revolutionary is that faithfulness to Jesus in our generation is not less than clarity about controversial issues. It's just a lot more. And I really try to build it off of the example of Daniel in the Old Testament.
4: Yeah.
3: Daniel is so courageous and bold in his truth declarations that he gets thrown in the lion's den because of it. Mm. And yet he is so beloved by the king, King Darius, whose wicked decree put him there, that king stays outside the lion's den all night long, weeping, hoping against hope that Daniel will make it through the night. You know, and I don't think he was doing that just because he missed Daniel's prophetic diatribes. I think he was doing that because he knew Daniel was genuinely his friend. He loved him. Mm. He couldn't imagine Babylon without Daniel. And so my question is, how do we as believers, how do we become like that in our society? I always tell the church that I pastor, I say, you know, our goal is we want our community to say, we may not believe what those crazy people over at Summit Church believe, but thank God they're here, because if not, we'd have to raise our taxes.
2: You know, I'll attribute this, I haven't publicly, but Dr. Al Mohler, we were at a board meeting and we were talking about a situation, and he made such a great comment. He called me later that night and he just said, you know, Christians should never go out of their way to be hated. That's not the badge you're looking for.
3: Right.
2: Yeah. Right. And don't
3: but the gospel's offensive enough. Well,
2: that was
3: you also being
2: that's exactly it. He said, "Let the gospel be the offense, not your personality." Yeah. And that's a great instruction, I think, for us. What are the three relationship types that you write about in the book? I think it's around tourist, immigrant, and exile.
3: Yeah.
2: You know, first, give us the quick definition, and then what does it say about us spiritually in those three phases?
3: Yeah. So Daniel was an exile in Babylon, and Peter and Paul in the New Testament pick up on that language and say that's what we're supposed to be in our Babylons, which is, you know, a metaphor for wherever you live right now. Mm-hmm. Okay, so if you think about the three possible options that you can be if you're not from a place, You can be a tourist. A tourist is somebody who, you know, they never put roots down. They hardly unpack their bag.
2: They're there for the weekend.
3: They're there for the weekend. If there's a problem in the community, that's not your problem. You're there to see the sights. A lot of Christians are like that when it comes to the world. They're just passing through. They're, you know, holding hands, singing Kumbaya, waiting for the rapture. You know, they never really think of this world as something that their problems, is our problems.
2: So you're really saying they're non-engagement.
3: They're non-engagement.
2: They're not engaged.
3: And they're just so separate. They're so separated. And that actually is, you know, Jeremiah, the prophet who lived at the time of Daniel, said, don't do that. I put you into Babylon so that you could seek the prosperity of the city. Jeremiah 29:7, and pray for its prosperity. Mm-hmm. Make its problems your problems. So that's tourist. Well, the other one is immigrant. That's when you're not from a place, but you really want to make it your home. You want to switch your citizenship there. And a lot of Christians, you know, we have that problem because we're like, well, this world really is my home. I want to pile up all my treasure here, and I become more of a citizen of the United States than I do the kingdom of heaven, and I reflect its values even more than heaven's values. The right posture is not tourist or immigrant. It's an exile. An exile is there. You plan to live there. You plan to care about the place and get integrated into it and take on its problems as your own, but the whole time you are reminded that this is not really my home. My home ultimately is in a different kingdom. And we as believers are citizens of heaven that are living in exile right now in the kingdom of man.
2: And it's such a beautiful thing. I mean, there's not perhaps a avalanche of that testimony, but I've had that experience in the gay community with people that I know there, where they've moved closer to Christ, and that's the goal, you know, to help them. Here's the thing, though, and this is maybe for listeners and viewers. I think when we're in a good place, that pride in us can rise up, and it makes us something of a Pharisee or a Sadducee, that we begin to look down on the sinner. That's a really dangerous place to be with the Lord. How do we keep that perspective that we say it, we're all sinners saved by grace.
3: Right.
2: But have you seen those sinners? Right? We kind of have that attitude like, we're bad, but we're not as bad as them. Who does that sound like?
3: Right, yeah.
2: It's right out of the New Testament.
3: Our world says that when it comes to something, since we're talking about homosexuality, I'll use that one, there's really only two options. You've got alienation or affirmation.
2: Right.
3: And what Jesus presented was a completely different option. Again, he was clear on truth. I don't think he ever pulled punches on that way. But what people sensed when they were around him is they sensed him drawing them close. They sense a love. When John describes Jesus, he puts grace before truth because Jesus led with grace. It's what people remembered about him. Jim, one of the things, you know, as a part of a very conservative church, I want to point out to our people is that Jesus's crucifixion was a joint project between the so-called secular left and the religious right. I'm not saying they're morally equal or morally equivalent. I'm not saying they're equally bad. I'm just saying when it came down to it, it was both sides that hated him.
2: I've never thought of it quite like that. That's interesting.
3: Yeah, the left hated him for what he said about truth.
2: Yeah.
3: The right hated him for how he brought sinners close. And what I believe is that if you and I are representing Jesus, we'll probably take flack from both sides.
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2: I don't want to lose this, so let me dig a little deeper, JD, before we move to another topic. But The difference between leading with the gospel or leading with political messaging. This is one of the great grapples that I have at Focus on the Family, because so much of what conservatives do in the Republican Party, just to be blunt, pro-life, pro-marriage, pro-family, so we find a natural home there politically because that's what they're standing up for. And, you know, I talk with the Democrats and I'll say, if you were more pro-life, more pro-family, more pro-marriage in the context of the Bible, marriage between a man and a woman, you'd have a lot more people in your party. But, you know, so I'm always, I think, a little offended that we get labeled that we're only political. It's where the values are lining up. I really don't care if it was an R or a D, but I will discern where do they line up. So, am I seeing that correctly? And then when I get hit with the political thing, just shrug it off? Or how do you process that?
3: Yeah, I think so, Jim, because, you know, there are certain issues that when you talk about them, you're going to sound partisan, even if you don't mean to. When we're talking about the sanctity of life, when we're talking about sanity on gender and marriage and religious freedom. Yes, you sound partisan, but I'm like, I'm not trying to sound partisan. I'm just sounding biblical. And we've just got to be okay with that. What I think we can do, though, even with that, is we can be wise and prudential about how we leverage labels and how we what we even lead with. If I could tell you a quick story.
2: Yeah, I like it. This is great.
3: Okay, so there was a I got a letter one day at our church from a young lady that I'd never met before. I didn't know I'd met her. I'd never met her before. But she it was a picture of her at our church being baptized. And she said, I want to tell you a story about how I came to the church. She said, I was invited by some friends of mine who, and I started to come. She said, I very quickly discerned that you made me quite angry. She said, just when I talked about the sanctity of life and some of these, you know, hot button issues, she said, and one day she said, you said something about, you know, in support of a pro-life position on, it was called Twitter then. And she said, I sniped back at you. Now, Jim, I never respond on Twitter.
2: To, I don't even read it.
3: I don't know what came over me, but I did. For whatever reason, I responded, and I said something back to her, and she said something back to me, and we went back four or five times, and I forgot about it. I remember her handle for Twitter was something like Left Linda or something like that, just something that clearly
2: At least she's honest.
3: Least she was honest. She said, then she told me, she said, I was Left Linda who did that with you on Twitter. She said, I kept coming to the church. Again, she heard the gospel. She got saved. And she said, now I'm in the process of rethinking everything. Everything. But what she said next is what the reason I'm telling the story is. She said, I want to thank you, though, that even though you were clear about controversial truths, I want to thank you that you didn't make this the Republican church. Because if you had made it the Republican church, she said, I never could have stepped foot inside it. You know, political realignment often happens when somebody comes to Christ. But political realignment is downstream. It's the result of discipleship. It should not be the gateway to it.
2: And it's very difficult to, you know, use politics to convert somebody. I mean, because your angst goes up. You're there to defend your position, no matter who you are, the Democrat or the Republican. And that I don't really see that model expressed in Jesus's parables.
4: As we do that, J.D., you made reference in the book to living a quiet life. There's a passage in one of the epistles about doing that, being quiet in our lives.
2: It sounds so hard to do.
3: I know, right?
2: I'm an extrovert.
3: Quiet life. Kidding me.
4: For you, and then for those who are, you know, on social media or buying into all the back and forths, how do we live a quiet life representing Christ well?
3: Yeah, that's right. Well, keep in mind that the guy who used that phrase, 1 Thessalonians 4:11, live quietly is the Apostle Paul, who I would also not describe as a guy who lived a sheepish life, I mean, this is the guy that stood in the Ephesian amphitheater and told the entire Ephesian crowd, you're worshiping gods that are not gods at all. You know, how was he telling us to live quietly? And he doesn't mean that you are muting your testimony. What he is saying is that the bedrock for your testimony is a life like Daniel's that was so involved in blessing the community around you that they would, and now let me use the Apostle Peter's words, ask a reason for the hope that is within you. A quiet life is a setup for a loud testimony. It's a way of living in a way that serves your neighbor, blesses them, makes their lives better in a way that they say, hey, I need to know what's motivating you. I need to know the hope that you have, and that sets up an opportunity for a loud testimony.
2: You know, JD, I can remember before coming to Focus in 1989. I know that's been a while.
3: Back in the 1900s.
2: Yeah, back in the 1900s. But I worked for International Paper, and I remember going to lunch, and this will lead into the question. That's why I'm telling this story. But yeah, I'm 27, 28, and I'd be at lunch with business people. And when the lunch would come, I'd say, hey, you guys mind if I pray over lunch? And they'd put their cigarette out, set their martini down. It was so funny. And then I'd just say a little prayer. But it does lead into this idea that you talk about faithful work outside of the church. Mm-hmm. And so often, I remember somebody I consulted, a business guy, when I was looking at should I go into work in the nonprofit world with Focus. He was saying, man, I want to discourage that because we need Christians in the public sector, in the private sector, to be able to be a witness. If all the Christians just go work in churches and Christian ministry, we're not going to have... So I thought about that. It really did slow the decision down. But speak to the importance of waking up every day. If you're not working at a church and you're not working at a Christian ministry, how do you go about getting amped up to go, okay, Lord, I'm heading in to be the plumber, the electrician, the engineer, the doctor, take your vocation. But do we connect that directly to our faith?
3: Yeah, you know, Billy Graham very famously said before he died that the next great awakening, he believed, would not happen in the stadiums, it would happen in the workplace. Mm-hmm. And we have ample biblical support for that because, I mean, if you just read the book of Acts, I know the apostles loved the local church. The local church was the center of their ministry program. And yet, most of the preaching that they do is outside of the local church context, at least in Acts.
2: It's where the action is.
3: It's where the action is. That's right. There are 40 miracles in the book of Acts. 39 of them happen outside of the church.
2: Yeah,
3: I always tell our people, sort of tongue-in-cheek, but I'm like, that means as a pastor who works inside the church, I've got access to about 1/40th of the power of God. I know that's not great hermeneutics, but you get the point.
2: Totally.
3: Is that most of what Jesus wants to do in our communities is not going to happen from the pastor in the pulpit. It's from people in the workplace. And the workplace gives people a chance to put the values of the kingdom of God in contrast with the values of Babylon.
2: You know, you write in the book about the local church investing in community. That's true of all of us. I mean, as a household, as well as a community of believers through a church, what does that look like for the church to invest in community?
3: Yeah, I was preaching through the book of Acts, and I came to Acts 8, where it says that Philip, as a result of the ministry that he had in Samaria, that there was much joy in the city because of the word that he preached and the works that he did. And so, Jim, I asked our congregation, do y'all feel like there's much joy in our city as a result of our presence here? The next chapter, Acts 9, talks about a disciple by the name of Tabitha who makes cloaks and coats for people in her community. And when she died, people gathered at her bedside and they wept because of all the good things she'd done for them. And I said to our congregation, do y'all feel like our community would weep if we were gone?
2: Great question.
3: And we felt like the answer to both those questions was no. And so I scheduled a meeting with the mayor. And this mayor was not, I mean, he's not on our team, Jim. I kind of joke about him. He's kind of to the left of Mao Zedong is kind of how I thought of this guy. I said, Mr. Mayor, will you tell me the most needy parts of our city? And without batting an eye, he said, the homeless, the orphan, the prisoner, the unwed mother, and the high school dropout. I went back to our congregation and just said, I felt like the mayor of our city has given us a blueprint for how we should bring the joy of Jesus into these areas. Not all the ministries that we've started in those areas came from my head or inside the offices of the church. But now for 20 years, we've seen ministry after ministry after ministry develop. We have numbers, as an example, of foster kids that are now taken care of by families at the Summit Church. I told the mayor just this past Sunday, I had him back at church and I said, hey, our goal is we're not going to stop this until there are more families in the Summit Church that are ready to receive foster kids, and then there are foster kids in the program.
7: You got my heart.
3: Yeah. Well, that's just, I mean, and it may be something different for your church, but it's a commitment to loving the city and bringing joy to it in the name of Jesus, yes, yeah. But by meeting physical needs.
7: You know, one thing I've said, when you look at the number of churches, and, you know, we use this analogy often about a lot of things, but there's about 360,000 churches in the U.S., and there's about 350,000 foster kids in the foster program.
3: Wow.
7: That's one kid per church.
3: Wow.
7: And it is tough. It's not easy. It's not for the faint of heart to take a child in. But I would love to see that New York Times headline that says, Christian Church Wipes Out Waiting Foster Care
3: Amen. That's right.
7: List. Wouldn't that would
3: wow.
7: so inspire everybody outside of the church, too, because
3: right.
7: now you're walking the talk. And God bless those Christian families that are doing it. And Gene and I were so, rewarded internally with doing it ourselves. It wasn't easy, but there's a lot of demand for really good parenting, but it was rewarding. Let me ask you this. In the book, you get down to three reference points that you give Christians to be courageous witnesses for Christ. This so goes along with our Truth Rising documentary. If you haven't seen it yet, please watch it.
3: Okay.
7: I'll send you the link.
3: Yeah.
7: But it talks about courageous Christians that, first of all, it sets up the Western civilization. It's heady. And then we get into examples like a detransitioner, Chloe Cole, and Jack Phillips, the baker, and many others who had that Daniel moment and stood and said, you know what, this is not right, and how God got them through those things. It's beautiful. But in that way, those reference points, what are they?
3: Yeah, great question, Jim, because you've got the first thing is that we have to participate in what some Christian theologians have called the commons. That's a concept that goes all the way back to St. Augustine. And it means that we do our work in secular places, and a lot of times the people who benefit from our work are not, they don't share our convictions.
7: Right.
3: The homeowner, or the home builder, excuse me, that builds a neighborhood, and there's an unmarried couple that buys one of his houses, or there's a gay couple that buys one of his houses, he's not become complicit in their sin because he provided the home. That's just participating in the commons. That's one, and that's as old as Christian history itself. But then there's a second thing, a second principle. You have to hold intention with that one, which is we have to, we can never fellowship with the works of darkness, which means that I can't participate with you in your sin. Mm-hmm. A good example is, I would have a real problem. I could not be a part of a ceremony of celebration for a gay wedding, even if the two people were my friends, that I was trying to reach for Jesus. I couldn't do that because I would be participating in and affirming something that was wrong.
7: Let me punch that real quick, because again, Al Mohler and I talked about that. He said the wedding itself is a public testimony that you support this.
3: Right.
7: That's what being at the wedding's about.
3: Yeah.
7: And he said, he had that situation that
3: right.
7: was posed to him. And he said, I care about you. I love you. If you will allow me, I'll come to the reception, but I can't go to the wedding
3: ceremony. I can't affirm the ceremony.
7: What a brilliant way to
3: right.
7: do that. And it's respectful.
3: Right.
7: But, he was reiterating the actual wedding is a public testament
3: yeah.
7: of this joining of this couple.
3: Yeah, and what happens when the minister says, if anybody has any reason
7: yeah.
3: why these two should not be wed, speak now or forever hold your peace. If I'm
7: right.
3: in the audience, I'm going to feel like I got to be like, I got a reason.
7: yeah, right. And so that.
3: So but that's the second principle is while we are participating in the commons, we cannot fellowship with darkness. The third one, though, is as we engage in those first two, even when we're clear that I can't be a part of this and I can't affirm this, maybe it has to do with how you're being asked to use pronouns or refer to gender. I mean, there's a million examples we could come up with. Even there, I can still lead with grace. Mm-hmm. I want to be filled with truth. I never want it to be said of our generation that we did not teach the whole counsel of God with clarity. But if we're going to reach this generation, we're going to be like Jesus in that we lead with grace and that we're characterized by grace, and that we're not just filled with truth, we're filled with that holy, beautiful love that doesn't just push people away and put Facebook posts up about them, but draws them close.
7: Yeah, I agree. I think the spirit right now, with everything going on in the culture, even the assassination of Charlie Kirk, mm-hmm. there's an opening to show that boldness.
3: Yeah.
7: And to do it well, not mm-hmm. do it nasty, don't attack people verbally, but be bold and show your convictions.
3: Yes.
7: I think the moment is now. I think God has really created that platform.
3: Yeah, amen to that.
7: And I hope those of you listening have been inspired to make an impact on the culture. If you want to learn more about being a witness for Christ in your community, get a copy of Pastor JD's book, Everyday Revolutionary. 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Mm-hmm. She said, "You have helped me to accept this from a gospel perspective with a biblical worldview and a gracious spirit. 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
12: During the War for Independence, General George Washington, the man we refer to today as the father of our country, led American troops through military defeat after defeat. And in the bitter winter of 1777, he wrote this somber note to a friend in Philadelphia. Quote, "You might have tracked our army from White Marsh to Valley Forge by the blood on their feet," end of quote. Many soldiers continued to march through the deep snows of Pennsylvania without shoes. Others suffered from disease, hunger, and freezing conditions. Nearly 2,000 of Washington's men died. Yet George Washington did not lose faith. Amid the hardship, loss, and uncertainty of Valley Forge, he turned to God in prayer. At a time when our nation once again faces division and uncertainty, may we follow Washington's example, kneeling humbly, praying faithfully, and asking God to guide the future of America.
13: This is Hugh Hewitt for townhall.com. Mentalist Oz Perlman was featured at the recent rescheduled dinner of the White House Correspondents Association. The choice of a mentalist for the entertainment portion of the program was apt. Performers in that category combine psychology, suggestion, observation, misdirection, and showmanship to create the illusion of mind reading. For the reporters in the room, Perlman could even be categorized as continuing education. Members of the legacy media are relying on the practices employed by Perlman to draw conclusions about President Donald Trump. Keep your eyes and ears open for reporting in print or on broadcast that relays what the president or vice president is, quote, thinking or, quote, feeling, as opposed to what they have said or done. And that's not reporting, of course, it's guessing. The appearance of a mind reader among Beltway News business elites was just so on the nose. Did any of the assembled reporters even notice the mirror in the room?
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24: 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Today, Dr. David Jeremiah examines the surprising answer. Wisdom. 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
25: And thank you for joining us for the weekend edition. 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
26: God is found in the Word. God is found in the Scripture. And as we study the Scripture, we learn what God wants, what God thinks, who God is, how God responds, what God expects. The Proverbs are filled with truth about God and how we're to respond to Him in our life in everyday practical ways. Now, the book of Proverbs is a very wonderful book, and it's a unique book, and it is, in essence, a book that came in answer to a prayer. And I want to begin our study in this book by pointing to the prayer that produced the Proverbs. And if you have your Bibles, you will find this prayer in the book of 1 Kings and the 3rd chapter. It is a prayer that was prayed by Solomon. I guess before I read this prayer, I should ask you this question. If God gave you the opportunity to ask for anything you wanted, what would your prayer be? Well, you don't read that very often in the Scripture, but here's a situation where God gave a man the opportunity to ask for whatever he wanted. And beginning in the 3rd verse of 1 Kings chapter 3, we read these words. And Solomon loved the Lord, walking in the statutes of his father David, except that he sacrificed and burnt incense at the high places. Now the king went to Gibeon to sacrifice there, for that was the great high place. And Solomon offered 1,000 burnt offerings on that altar. At Gibeon, the Lord appeared to Solomon in a dream by night, and God said, Solomon, ask, what shall I give you? And Solomon said, you have shown great mercy to your servant David, my father, because he walked before you in truth, in righteousness, and in uprightness of heart with you. You have continued this great kindness for him, and you have given him a son to sit on his throne as it is this day. Now, O Lord my God, you have made your servant king instead of my father David, but I am a little child. I do not know how to go out or come in. And your servant is in the midst of your people, whom you have chosen, a great people, too numerous to be numbered or counted. Therefore, give to your servant an understanding heart to judge your people, that I may discern between good and evil, for who is able to judge this people of yours? And the speech pleased the Lord that Solomon had asked this thing. Then God said to him, because you have asked this thing and have not asked long life for yourself, nor have asked riches for yourself, nor have asked the life of your enemies, but have asked for yourself understanding to discern justice, behold, I have done according to your word. See, I have given you a wise and understanding heart, so that there has not been anyone like you before you, nor shall any like you arise after you. And I have also given you what you have not asked, both riches and honor, so that there shall not be anyone like you among the kings all your days. So if you walk in my ways to keep my statutes and my commandments as your father David walked, then I will lengthen your days. And Solomon awoke, and indeed it had been a dream, and he came to Jerusalem and stood before the Ark of the Covenant of the Lord and offered up burnt offerings, peace offerings, and made a feast for all of his servants. That is a remarkable story. Solomon, young Solomon, 20 years old, stands before Almighty God, and through a dream it was communicated to him to ask for whatever he wanted. And he had just been anointed as the king, and he said, what I need more than anything else is wisdom. I need a wise heart. I need to be able to sort out the issues of my people. Lord, I'm just a child, so give me wisdom. And the Bible says that the request that Solomon asked of God pleased God in such a way, because he didn't ask for the things that you normally would ask for in such an opportunity. He didn't ask for riches or wealth or long life. He asked for wisdom, a discerning heart. And the Bible tells us that when God heard his prayer, he gave to Solomon that which he requested. And one of the amazing things about this prayer is that Solomon was only 20 years old when he prayed it. I don't know about you, but I remember a little bit about being 20. I'm even more amazed at Solomon's request when I think about that. So when Solomon prayed, he brought together in his prayer all the influences in his life that had been preparing him for this moment. And the result was that the Heavenly Father gave him. Notice again verse 12. I have done according to your words. See, I have given you a wise and understanding heart, so that there has not been anyone like you before, nor shall anyone like you arise after you. And I have given you what you have not asked, both riches and honor, so that there shall not be anyone like you among all the kings all your days. Just like Jabez, who prayed and God heard him, Solomon prayed and God heard him, and I can't help but insert here, we have not because we ask not. What is it the New Testament says in James 1:5? If any of you lack wisdom, let him what class? Let him ask of God. When we find ourselves caught in the situation and we don't know what to do, the last resort should be the first resort, to come to Almighty God and ask for his wisdom as Solomon did. And the Bible tells us that Solomon became the wisest man who ever lived. The scriptures document this statement, not in just one isolated text, but in several very clear statements. Notice 1 Kings chapter 10 verses 23 and 24. This is what it says. So King Solomon surpassed all the kings of the earth in riches and in wisdom. Now all the earth sought the presence of Solomon to hear his wisdom, which God had put into his heart. 1 Kings chapter 4 verses 29 to 31, and then again verse 34 says this. And God gave Solomon wisdom and exceedingly great understanding and largeness of heart like the sand of the seashore. And Solomon's wisdom excelled the wisdom of all the men of the East and all the wisdom of Egypt. For he was wiser than all men, and his fame was in all the surrounding nations. And men of all nations from all the kings of the earth who had heard of his wisdom came to hear the wisdom of Solomon. And the most powerful testimony to his wisdom came from somebody who had just heard about it as a rumor. You've probably heard of the Queen of Sheba. Well, she's in this story too, corroborating this truth that Solomon was indeed the wisest man who ever lived. And if you still have your Bibles open to 1 Kings, turn over to 1 Kings chapter 10. The Queen of Sheba has come from afar to check out this report that Solomon is so wise and so wonderful. And she said to the king in verse 6, "It was a true report which I heard in my own land about your words and your wisdom. However, I did not believe the words until I came and saw with my own eyes, and indeed the half was not told me. Your wisdom and prosperity exceed the fame of which I heard. Happy are your men, and happy are these your servants who stand continually before you and hear your wisdom. Blessed be the Lord your God who delighted in you, setting you on the throne of Israel, because the Lord has loved Israel forever. Therefore he made you king to do justice and righteousness." She came and checked it out, and she said, "It's more true than I thought. Solomon was indeed the wisest man who ever lived. And he is the original fountainhead, humanly speaking, of all Old Testament wisdom." How many of you know that Solomon wrote the Song of Solomon? He wrote the Proverbs. He wrote the Ecclesiastes in the Old Testament, and Psalm 72 and Psalm 127. And we know that there's much more that Solomon wrote than that which is contained in the sacred scripture. For there are only 915 verses in all of the book of Proverbs. And yet, the Bible tells us in 1 Kings chapter 4 and verse 32 how prolific Solomon was. Turn back in your Bibles to 1 Kings chapter 4 and verse 32. It says here that Solomon spoke 3,000 proverbs, and his songs were 1,005. Now, if there's only 915 verses in the book of Proverbs, and Solomon spoke 3,000, we have about a third of his proverbs collected for us here in the scripture. What a prolific writer. We know so much about him from the Old Testament. And when we know that, it ought to make us open our Bibles to the book of Proverbs with great anticipation. Here are the wise sayings of the wisest man who ever lived. Here are the distilled wisdom sayings from 3,000 distilled down to 900. And this is what God wants us to have in the sacred word so that we can grow and learn and prosper. The Proverbs are really an answer to a prayer. A prayer that Solomon prayed that God would give him wisdom. Now, I want to point out as we begin that there are some wonderful promises that precede the Proverbs. What will God do for you if you take seriously this book? Let me tell you something that I did. Some years ago, I was at a men's retreat. The guy who was speaking got up and he said, "Let me give you an assignment that will change your life." He said, "There are 31 chapters in the book of Proverbs, and there's one chapter for every day of the month, given a day or so, depending on which month it is in the year. Some are 30, some are 31. But he challenged all of us to read a chapter from the book of Proverbs every day for a month, for a whole year. Every day, whatever day you happen to see on the calendar, turn to that chapter in the book of Proverbs and read it. And then when you get to the next month, start over and read it again and do it 12 times in a row. And he said, "See what happens." Well, I did it years ago. I did it a couple of times. I don't currently do it, but I remember the incredible impact that had on my life is every day I would read through a chapter and hear the wisdom of Solomon, and inevitably it would apply to something that was on my schedule for that day or some situation that I was going to face. What a blessing is wrapped up in these wonderful truths from the Old Testament, from the wisdom of Solomon. And there are many promises in the Word of God for those who will take seriously this study. Notice Proverbs chapter 2, verses 10 and 11. When wisdom enters your heart and knowledge is pleasant to your soul, discretion will preserve you, understanding will keep you. The Bible says that when you take the wisdom of these proverbs and apply them, you will be kept and you will have discretion. Notice Proverbs 3:13. Happy is the man who finds wisdom and the man who gains understanding. Here's another promise for those who will study the wisdom of these verses. Notice Proverbs 3:15 through 18. She is more precious than rubies, and all the things you may desire cannot compare with her. This is the truth of the book of Proverbs. Length of days is in her right hand, in her left hand riches and honor. Her ways are ways of pleasantness, and all of her paths are peace. She is a tree of life to those who take hold of her, and happy are all those who retain her. And then notice

0: Here's today's word of encouragement with pastor and attorney, Mosley Collins.
1: What is the way to God? Jesus said, I am the way, the truth, and the life. No one comes to the Father except by me. So now we know that the way to God is through Jesus Christ, our Savior.
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2: Read the Proverbs. Over and over again, Proverbs says, get wisdom. No matter what else you acquire, if you have to turn down gold and silver and rubies, get wisdom. Because wisdom will help you in a way that none of these other commodities will. But the question then is, what is wisdom? If we get it, how will we know we have it? Wisdom has been defined in many ways, and I have a whole sheet full of definitions of wisdom from some of the greatest people who've ever lived and great thinkers, people like Coleridge, who said that wisdom is common sense in an uncommon degree. Or Charles Haddon Spurgeon, who said the right use of knowledge. Or someone has added, wisdom is knowledge using its head. If I had to choose my favorite secular definition, it would go like this. Wisdom is doing the right thing without precedent. Wisdom is knowing what to do without having experienced the situation before, but having an intuition within your heart because of what you know from God and His Word, that you know what to do. All of the above definitions and descriptions of wisdom help us to focus this way. We need the wisdom that God Himself can give. He, not Solomon, is the fountainhead of wisdom. And all of the wisdom that Solomon had came to him from God because he asked God to give it to him, remember? God gives you the wisdom to determine what to do. That's why he says, if any man lack wisdom, let him ask of God and he will give it to him. God will give you the wisdom to know what to do with your children. God will give you wisdom for your marriage. God will give you wisdom for your finances. He will give you the wisdom you need to make the right decisions about your life. But if you think wisdom is going to help you have the answers to all of the great philosophical problems of the world, that's not what God is talking about. These are the hidden secrets of Almighty God. But thank Him every day that He dispenses the wisdom you need to get through the next 24 hours. The wisdom you need to deal with the issue, and that wisdom comes from this book. That is the principle, the overall principle that you will find in the book of Proverbs. And then let me note with you, fourthly, the principle that permeates the Proverbs. There is one bedrock principle down underneath all of the others. We're going to talk about all these different subjects, but there's one that's underneath all of them, and it kind of introduces the book of Proverbs. And this is how you get wisdom. What is the key ingredient that you have to have in your own life in order to plug into the circuit and get the wisdom of God? Now, I want you to take your Bibles, and you probably don't read from this book very often, but find the book of Job. And I'm going to let Job ask this question for us. And I want you to follow along in your Bibles as we look at the 28th chapter of the book of Job. This is Job's discourse on wisdom. And I'm going to read it, and I want you to follow along in your Bibles as I do, beginning at the 12th verse. And here's the question Job is going to ask, class. He's going to ask, where do you get wisdom? And what is the secret to being able to get the wisdom of God? So in the 28th chapter, beginning at the 12th verse, here's the question. But where can wisdom be found? And where is the place of understanding? Man does not know its value, nor is it found in the land of the living. The deep says, it's not in me. And the sea says, it's not with me. It cannot be purchased for gold, nor can silver be weighed for its price. Cannot be valued in the gold of Ophir, in precious onyx or sapphire. Neither gold nor crystal can equal it. Nor can it be exchanged for jewelry or fine gold. No mention shall be made of coral or quartz. For the price of wisdom is above rubies. The topaz of Ethiopia cannot equal it. Nor can it be valued in pure gold. From where then does wisdom come? And where is the place of understanding? It is hidden from the eyes of all the living and concealed from the birds of the air. Destruction and death say, we have heard a report about it with our ears. God understands its way and he knows its place. For he looks to the ends of the earth and sees under the whole heavens to establish a weight for the wind and apportion the waters by measure. When he made a law for the rain and a path for the thunderbolt, then he saw wisdom and declared it and prepared it indeed. He

0: searched it out, and to man he said, behold, the fear of the Lord, that is wisdom. And to depart from evil is understanding. Where does wisdom start? How do you begin to accumulate it? It begins with the fear of the Lord. And if you read the book of Proverbs, you can't get into the first chapter very far without discovering that this is made very clear. Go back in your Bibles to the first chapter of the book of Proverbs and notice what it says in the seventh verse. Proverbs chapter 1, verse 7. The fear of the Lord is the beginning of knowledge, but fools despise wisdom and instruction. The word fear of the Lord, that little phrase, is found 14 times in the book of Proverbs. So let me ask this question. What does it mean to have the fear of the Lord? Does that mean to be scared? Does that mean that you walk around kind of with your head bowed because you're afraid God's going to zap you? No, the fear of the Lord is not fear in the sense that you are totally afraid, although we don't want to get rid of that concept completely, because remember, whenever anybody met the Lord in the Bible, what happened? They didn't stand up with their hands up in the air, I promise you. They fell on their face before God and were as dead. So if Almighty God were to be here today in some physical presence, I promise you, we would be afraid. Amen? And the fact is, there's a sense in which we need to go back and underscore this a little bit, because it seems like we've lost the fear of God in our culture. That's why we are so familiar with God in terms that I think denigrate Him and bring disrepute to His name. We ought to fear God in the truest sense, that God is the awesome power in the universe. He is the final authority in everything. There is no one to whom you can appeal after you've appealed to Almighty God. We should fear Him in that sense. But I like the idea of the man who said that he feared God so much that he feared no man at all. To fear is to reverence, to have a sense of awe, to understand that He is the final answer, that He is the source, that He is the one beyond whom there is no appeal. So when God speaks, it is the final word. And we fear and reverence God when we take His word and we don't argue about it and we don't equivocate over it and we don't debate it. It's thus saith the Lord, God said it, I believe it, and that settles it. Now, if you don't study the book of Proverbs that way, understanding the nuance of the Proverbs and the wisdom literature of the Old Testament, then what will happen is this will just be a reading course. You will read these little words and you'll go home and say, well, that was a nice little thought about Proverbs of the Old Testament. No, the key to getting wisdom is to come at long last and understand that you don't have it to start with. Isn't that one of the hardest things we have to do? To come to the place where we understand that we don't have wisdom. And to recognize that we don't have what we need to get wisdom, that God is the only one who can give it to us. I think that's one of the reasons why over and over in the Bible we have a little phrase like the one in Proverbs 3 in verse 7 that goes like this. Be not wise in your own eyes. Watch this. Be not wise in your own eyes. Fear the Lord and depart from evil. Proverbs 26:12 says, do you see a man who is wise in his own eyes? There's more hope for a fool than for him. Or Isaiah 5:21 says this. Woe to those that are wise in their own eyes and prudent in their own sight. Or Romans 12:16 that says, be of the same mind toward one another. Do not set your mind on high things, but associate with the humble, and do not be wise in your own opinion. Now, how many of you know you can't be asking God for His wisdom and be all full of your own wisdom? Amen? You've got to come to the place where you're saying, Lord, I don't know what to do, but that's okay because I know You know what to do. And I'm dependent upon You, and I'm coming to this book with a hunger and a thirst in my heart to hear Your voice. I'm not going to compare it with other opinions. I'm going to take Your voice as the voice. Isn't it hard for us to say, I don't know? This is not a plea for ignorance. This is a plea for dependence. This is a plea to come to the Word of God and say, Lord God, I do not know what to do. But that's all right, because I'm dependent on you, and all I have to do is come and say, Lord, fill the emptiness of my wisdom with your wisdom and give me insight into life. And God will do that. He has promised to do it. The prophet Jeremiah had it all together in one of my favorite texts from the Old Testament scripture when he wrote in Jeremiah 9, 23 and 24, thus says the Lord, let not the wise man glory in his wisdom, let not the mighty man glory in his might, nor let the rich man glory in his riches, but let him who glories glory in this, that he understands and knows me, that I am the Lord, exercising loving kindness, judgment, and righteousness in the earth, for in these I delight, says the Lord. If we're going to boast, we're going to boast in the knowledge that we have of Almighty God. You've probably heard someone say in a seminar somewhere something that goes like this, he that knows not and knows not that he knows not is a fool. Shun him. He that knows not and knows that he knows not is simple. Teach him. He that knows and knows not that he knows is asleep. Wake him up. But he that knows and knows that he knows is a wise man. Follow him. You know, that's a beautiful little paradigm. It's just not true. The last part of it says that he who knows and knows that he knows is a wise man. I don't believe that's true at all. I think a wise man is a man who knows what he doesn't know. And because of what he doesn't know, appeals to his Almighty God to fill him with the wisdom that he needs. Because if we're full of our own wisdom, we will never seek the wisdom of God. But the book of Proverbs will change your life if you will let it work every day in the way you live, in the way you function. But you know what? There's something better than Proverbs and something better than Solomon. And that is, there is the one in whom is all the wisdom of God embodied. And the book of Colossians says that person is Jesus Christ. My friends, you have a winning combination if you have the written word and you have the living word. The written word spells out for you what to do, but the living word lives within you, empowering you to do it. And if you do not know the living word, if you've never received Jesus Christ, who is God's message to us, his message of love and forgiveness and acceptance, if you do not know Jesus Christ in that way, let me encourage you to accept into your life the living word, the wisdom of God incarnate, and let him be the source of your strength to live out your life every day in keeping with this book. There is no happy existence apart from it. And every place where we find hurt and anxiety and pressure and difficulty, we will also find from God a word to help us and strengthen us in the living word and in the written word. And my challenge to you is to spend time in the written word and spend time with the living word. And God will give you wisdom for your life.
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8: All right, on today's show, we are going to talk about home construction, remodeling, enhancing your backyard, all of the above. 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
9: That's correct.
8: So first off, I want to get to know, how did you get started into this business? When you were in high school, did you have this dream of, hey, I want to get into construction, work with my hands, etc.? How did you get started?
9: Oh, it's a great story. My dad brought me up into auto racing, sprint cars, oval dirt cars, and it just brought me up into working with steel. And I learned how to weld in high school. I took ROP at a precision machine shop that ended up being a great mentor to me, the McDonald family. And then I was introduced to the Pruitt family. And so with that, I learned the metal industry.
8: Oh, wow.
9: So when I got out of high school, I went to work for
8: Did you go to high school here in Sacramento?
9: I did. I graduated from El Camino High.
8: Oh, wow. Do they still have that kind of program? Because that's one thing we talk about, is we wish schools had those more programs, you know, wood shopping, steel, fabricating, welding, all that kind of stuff.
9: Last I heard, they were trying to bring them back.
8: Yeah.
9: But I know that I was lucky that I learned the specifics of that. And so what that did is it got me an ROP at B&B Corp, which is a mentor of mine, Dave McDonald. And I don't know what he saw on me, but he turned me loose. And long story short, he bought a complex. He was building a complex that had steel in it. And so he hired me to – not hired me, he actually gave me my first contract to work on steel. So by the time that ended, I ended up teaching myself how to build multiple story buildings in the structural and miscellaneous steel industry. So I was real young at the time, took my lumps and bruises, you might say, and I innovated a building method through that experience, and I brought it to the residential industry, and it's called Nextsteel, which is a three-dimensional wire panel system, and we use it to replicate masonry product. And we also use it to build raised walkways. And there's several other applications we use it for. So it put me in the backyards, and then once that I got into the backyards, I just started seeing all the deficiencies, mm-hmm. all the time-consuming maintenance that owners were doing, and it just like gave us an incredible niche against traditional building materials where we can shape it and form it. We can elevate it. We can make just an incredible amount of design that is very difficult for traditional materials. So once we got into the backyards and started working up our way, I'm in my, 25th year? It just transpired into being a real big, backyard project. We won the 2005 Builder Showcase Show in Cota Vedera. With Paul Hills Construction, and then we backed it up with the 2006 Street of Dreams victory up in Dark Horse, which is up in Auburn with Ed Frelick's house. So it just put me in a I guess, an elite home. So that's when the backyards just started to get more and more and more.
8: Sure.
9: Well, I acknowledged very soon that the start of any project is a design.
8: Right.
9: So that's what I immediately put together was a design department. So we do all in-house design, in-house engineering. So actually, when a customer comes to us, they don't have to go anyplace else. But once the jobs got so big, I started looking at these houses. I'm going, man, these backyards are taking just as long to build in a house.
8: Right.
9: And then I saw the complication the owners were having, you know, dealing, you know, I got a problem. You got to call this guy, that guy, this guy, that guy. And I go, why don't we just build a one-stop shop? So that way, if there's a problem on a job, they got one call to make, one person to deal with, and it just seemed to make all the sense in the world. So that's what we've done is we've developed a company that's a one-stop shop with innovation that keeps the products with less maintenance, no replacement, and it's just a great selling technique to go around traditional materials that other contractors use.
8: And is this, it's NextSteel, correct?
9: That's correct.
8: And is it patented? Did you have to go through a patenting process, et cetera?
9: Well, we went through all the process, but we've been doing it so long now, we're publication. So we don't have like a patent number. We have trademarks,
8: right.
9: But the patents, we never received an actual patent, but we've been doing it so long now, it doesn't even matter.
8: Right. So tell us a little bit more about this product and why it's such a benefit. Is it cheaper? Is it longer lasting?
9: Yeah, that's a great question. It's a galvanized wire panel system that is shaped like a trellis. So I got the innovation from like a Volcraft joist you would see in a big box store because we used to install that in the steel business. So I took that configuration and shrunk it down, and that created a very structural, lightweight panel. So the first product I brought to market was ivy screen, and ivy screen was used to grow ivy in a vertical position.
8: Mm-hmm.
9: There's other products out in the industry that resemble that, but they're much lightweight and they're not a structural panel. So the key to this product is we can configure it to any shape. I innovated equipment and the panel generations so that we can bend it. So picture a 3-inch wide panel made out of wire, and we can bend it.
8: Mm-hmm.
9: So where our niche is our creativity.
8: Sure.
9: And with that, we don't need, you know, big footings. We can bolt or fasten to any substructure. If you have a raised deck or if you have a balcony or, you know, we can, and we're lightweight. And as far as longevity goes, it's metal.
8: Yeah.
9: It's not, it doesn't have any type of, you know, wood in it. We don't build with wood outdoors. That's the worst thing you can do. There's no failure with dry rot, infestation,
8: right.
9: Fire hazard. So in all the aspects of building, I've hit all the criterias that traditional materials suffer. So like your masonry walls, a lot of times you'll see white streaks going down. That's the calcium in it. And that's because the cinder block and the CMU joint are two different materials. And so when moisture enters that system, they dry unevenly and you get a crack.
8: Right.
9: As soon as you get that crack, then calcium will release from it and give you a white streak. We don't have that problem. We're hollow inside. So we ventilate it very well to where if moisture ever entered our system, it dries out. And we don't have any constraints. I mean, we can put any veneer work on it. Anything you can do with traditional finishes, we can apply to our product.
8: Wow. So are these for custom projects that you guys are doing, custom homes, or do you work with developers utilizing this product? Or
9: over the years, we've worked with everyone. There's just nobody that's came in that had a project that we couldn't accomplish.
8: And so you've incorporated this as well into the expanding backyard business that we have here in California where people want more and more outdoor living spaces.
9: Yeah. So what it did is when we first started, I built a custom home. I was for myself a custom home. And at that time, my wife, now is my ex-wife, but she goes, we needed an outdoor fireplace, outdoor barbecue, and an outdoor bar. And she goes, man, I go, I can't believe how much it's going to cost to, you know, have this stuff built out of traditional block and concrete tops. And she goes, well, you have all this material that you put together for ivy screen to grow ivy in a vertical position. Isn't there a way you could figure out to build your outdoor living with it?
8: Right. Makes sense.
9: And I started thinking, I go, well, yeah, I can. So that's what put it out in the marketplace. And then so we went from building just traditional barbecues, fireplaces, sitting benches, you know, pizza ovens, to where I went in the backyard and I saw the pool building industry. And I was getting jobs, but I wasn't a pool builder.
10: Right.
9: So I would give the job to a pool builder, and inadvertently, by the time the pool builder got done with the job, I'm giving my work away to make up, because there's complications with the pool builder.
10: Oh, wow.
9: So I said, I don't know, 16 years ago or so, I go, I'm going to start building pools. So I started building pools. And then so then it led in.
10: With the same material?
9: No, traditionally. Right. But this is getting into the grand backyard. Sure. Our material works really good for horizontal work. You know, we can retain up to 4 feet, but I'm not going to ever try to say we're better than concrete and block structurally. That's not the material. The material is more just like art to your home. It's what gives you the design. It gives you the wow factor is what we do with it. So I went from – now I'm doing the barbecues, fireplaces, fire pits. I'm building a pool. Next thing you know, oh, they want a big shade structure. Well, if I can build a multiple-story building, I can build a shade structure.
10: Yeah.
9: So then again, that's probably right about the time the design department started assembling in my office, and we started just going through all the designs. And so when we sell now, we sell the design first. And then if they use us after the design, then we credit them back the design fee towards the project.
10: Mm. So what is that process like? They come in there and they just give you their ideas of what they would like featured in their backyard, and or do they just say, hey, tell us what ideas you come up with, and how does that process work?
9: So it's pretty complicated to do a very professional job for an owner. There's so many elements that have to be thought through. You know, there's privacy, there's the way the sun set, there's the flow, the usage, you know, all those things come into effect. But what we usually do, what we always do, is that we go into the homeowner and we just hear what they would like to have. And the best thing a homeowner can do to us is say, well, we have a budget.
10: Right.
9: We want to stay in this budget, because I can design, you know, a $50,000 project or $1 million project.
10: Right.
9: So it's very important that we understand that the owner understands costs, because I've never been in a position where I just want to go into a home and grab their money. Right. I want to make sure that it's something that's going to work for them. And if it doesn't, then it's easier to stop it right then and there and say, hey. And I've had homeowners call me up 5 years later. After we met with you, we started saving for it. Now we've made the savings, and now we would like for you to come back out and talk more about the project. But how our design service works is we come out, I get a feel of the job. I mean, we're into our thousandth job now. Mm-hmm. We're probably into 2,000 designs. So I have a good feel, and my staff has a good feel, what projects are going to budget for. So they tell us, well, we like to have this, that. We come up with, okay, on a traditional project that we've done, you're looking at $100,000. And if they say, well, that's comfortable, that's within our mean, we charge 5% of that for our design service. And our design service is phenomenal. We draw on CAD, we draw in real time, so they actually are able to live their project before it's built. And with that, we're talking costs. When we sit down with them for reviews, we're telling them this is what this stuff costs.
10: Right.
9: So when we get to the end of it, they got a working drawing that meets their finish line, I want to say. Mm-hmm. You know, it's put together how they want it. So at that point, this is a crucial point, because a lot of people don't want to let the cat out of the bag. And that means they don't want to tell you what you want to spend, because you're just going to design something to that, you know, number.
10: Right.
9: And so with that, I made it very comfortable for my owners. I go, hey, listen, you own the design. Mm-hmm. You could do whatever you want. You could price it out. I enjoyed working with you, but if you can – and there's always going to be something to do it cheaper. But at the end of the day, I stand behind my company. I'm credited with the Better Business Bureau. I have no complaints at the State Contractors License Board, and I got a great portfolio. So I have to be doing something right.
10: Yeah.
9: So they have that opportunity where they could go out and solicit other bids if that's what they like to do. But the advantage is if they hire us, then they get that design feedback.
10: Yeah. So what are some of the things that you're seeing trending in homes these days, especially in backyards, outdoor living spaces? What are the things that people are really passionate about? in the past couple of years?
9: You know, since actually I've been keeping an eye on this probably since 2008. And people now want more outdoor living.
10: Yeah.
9: That's what they want. Before they add on to their house, before they remodel their kitchen, they want to spend more time outdoors. And let's just face it, California, it's a luxury tax to live here, and I get it. But the bugs, I mean, I've traveled all over the nation racing cars, and this is a beautiful place to live. So that's been the trend, and I haven't seen that trend stop.
10: Right.
9: So what's actually happening, like during COVID, we were having record years because people weren't traveling.
10: Right.
9: They had extra money, and they wanted to put it into their backyards for enjoyment.
10: Yeah.
9: So definitely the outdoor living has been a current trend for the last—
10: I guess, these pizza ovens, right? Those have become very popular in the last number of years, right? Because I remember even with visiting folks or my family, they'd have outdoor spaces, but a pizza kitchen, they'd have the grill and its pool, you know, the lounging areas, but the fire pit, right? But all of a sudden, take it up to the next level with a pizza oven.
9: Well, that's your outdoor kitchen.
10: Yeah.
9: So there's a big boom has been the griddles, believe it or not.
10: Oh, that's right.
9: People are wanting griddles. We've been building pizza ovens from the start. So have we seen a big increase in that? Not on the custom level. And I'll tell you why is that they've came out with so much pre-manufactured stuff that's a lot less expensive and that accomplishes the same goal. But the griddles have been big. The fire features, I mean, are phenomenal. Everybody wants fire features.
10: Like what? Give us an example.
9: Well, sitting fire pit so you can sit around it. You know, you get the outdoor living room. You're going to want a fireplace in the center of it.
10: Yeah.
9: Heaters are a big thing. I mean, right now we can pretty much utilize our outdoors 8 months out of the year comfortably.
10: Right.
9: If you put the heaters overhead in, then you're basically out there only when the wind's blowing or if it's real wet.
10: Right.
9: But we see a lot of that. You know, the ice makers, refrigerators, it's all the standard amenities you would see in a kitchen.
10: Right.
9: Yeah.
10: Yeah. What about homes in general? Because you say you guys are home builders as well. What are you seeing the trends in that area of
9: Trends just move over time. When we won the shows in 2005 and 2006, it was all Tuscany. That's what the style of the homes were, which, you know, we have a product called ArcuStone we use to finish our countertops with, and it gives it that really Tuscany look.
10: Right.
9: And I can't tell you how many jobs I've done with that. But now we're starting to see a turn in the air where it's becoming modern.
10: Oh, really?
9: The modern homes, you know, they're...
10: How would you describe that?
9: Well, instead of the Tuscany look, you're looking at more of the metal look, maybe. The doors, like, you know, you used to put sliding doors in. Now we're putting bifolding and retractable doors in that open a 14-foot span into their backyard. The homes themselves, you're starting to see, you know, just all the modern amenities. 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There's single standing tubs now. 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
10: Right.
9: And having a key designer, I mean, an interior designer is the key right now. 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
10: Right. 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
9: Well, you could go to backyarddream.com, NextSteel, NextSteel.com. And then, of course, you could look up Jerry Ponzo. 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
9: Yep.
10: What do you think your customers appreciate most about you? What kind of reviews do you get? What do you think they like about you that stands out from other competitors in our area?
9: Well, communication's key. I mean, there's so many means of communication, from texting, the phone calls, to emailing. There's no reason why an owner shouldn't be advised of every aspect of their job. If we're having complications with something, I mean, we're going to have days that, hey, I got to send a crew to another job today. Mm-hmm. I think they really appreciate that. I think another thing they like is they just like our transparency. We don't hide anything. And obviously, you know, what, 26 years now in the residential, we have to be doing something right.
10: Yeah.
9: And that is, we do our work right first and foremost. And people need to understand the most key factor is, you can't call a company up today in April and expect to have your project start in June, because the jurisdictions are very difficult to get through now. Instead of walking in and getting your permits and plans, you have to go on their platform, and that's going to take 3 or 4 months just to get a first review. So pending that review, if you got to keep going through reviews to get, it's nothing to have a house take a year to get through the permit service.
10: Right. Yeah. That's one of the challenges we hear a lot about living here in California.
9: Yeah.
10: Trying to get someone, lawmakers, whether it's local, state, federal, to kind of streamline that and help builders like yourself, because that's one thing we hear is, we need more housing in this state.
9: And they make it pretty hard on us with all the regulations and everything. But
10: What about someone who is remodeling their home and they want to add the most value? What are some of those areas that you think they should focus on as far as remodeling to bring the most value to their home?
9: Well, it just depends. How old's the home? Yeah. I mean, is it a 2-bedroom, 3-bedroom? You know, how old's the master bedroom? You know, I mean, the kitchen. I mean, do you want more square footage? If you just want remodeling work, then, and you don't want to do no addition to the structure, then it's, again, back to that interior designer. But if you want to add square footage to your home, then that's when we come out and say, okay, what is it you're looking for? A bonus room, another master bedroom, make your kitchen bigger. So then we have to start looking into the elements of the structure, where the, you know, the structure points are, the shear walls, you know, beams, and to see the complication of if it can even be done.
10: Right.
9: And there, everything can be done, but then we're back to budget.
10: Right. You know,
9: what kind of money do you guys want to spend on this? And then that's when we take it to the next step, whether it's feasible or not for that budget.
10: Are you guys doing any of those ADUs, these backyard units,
9: you know,
10: for rentals or?
9: Yeah, there's a lot of that going on, but it's so competitive. It's so, you know, it's just swamped with contractors doing that. You know, I'd rather just stay in my little.
10: Yeah.
9: I mean, can we do an ADU? Have I done them? Yeah. But at the end of the day, there's just a lot of guys doing that.
10: Yeah.
9: And I will say, though, what I did notice through the jurisdictions is they're being more lenient on that. They're allowing you to build in setbacks. They're allowing you to do certain things to get those ADUs in.
10: Yeah, yeah. What else? Is there anything else you want to share about your passion with your company, your connection to the community, et cetera? I mean, one aspect we talk with a lot of business owners about is – especially in your line of work, is finding good quality people, you know, especially with, you know, folks that work with their hands, construction, et cetera, you know, who are willing to put in a hard day's work. How are you able to find good, talented people in the labor market right now?
9: Well, I always tell anyone that comes into my office, I'm only as good as my subs, and my sub base is phenomenal. We get in these home buildings, they all have the same motto I have, the work ethics I have. And at the end of the day, it's not about the money. At the end of the day, it's just about the relationship, you know. And let's face it, we all make money and we spend money.
10: Right.
9: I mean, that's how it works. But at the end of the day, it's about the relationship. And I would say what I'm most passionate about in this industry is what I've done for it, where I've taken out all the maintenance, the replacement, the ongoing cost on this outdoor stuff. I mean, that's what I've done, and it's a no-brainer. Once you really look, if you got a raised deck and it's failing, I'm just telling you, within a period of time, you're going to replace it. And then if you're young enough, if you're in your 30s or 40s, you're going to be replacing it again. Well, next steel, you don't ever replace.
10: Right.
9: So that's the satisfaction I get for what I've done into the residential industry.
10: Yeah, because that's going to last longer than beyond when you're gone.
9: That's
10: you
9: right.
10: You know, that's something that...
9: So when these inspectors come out and inspect our work, they say, hey, if there's an earthquake, get underneath the deck.
10: right. So, Jerry, it seems like the design element of your business is really important. Can you explain a little bit more of what goes into that?
9: Yeah, so once we get our design contract signed after we agreed on a comfortable budget, then we come out and we do what's called as-builts. A lot of times the owners will have drawings that we could use, which is very helpful. But once we get that done, then we start drawing in conceptual view. And so, again, we're presenting that with the owner. And then once we get the plot plan done, then we lift it. It's called lifting. So we go to real-time animation.
10: Oh, wow. That's cool.
9: Yeah. So you actually get to see your project done before you start. So that way you live it before you build it.
10: Right.
9: And that's just been really phenomenal because a lot of people have a hard time visualizing.
10: Sure.
9: So with that process that came out with, I don't know, it's probably been the last 10, 12 years we started using it. Mm-hmm. It just made life so much more comfortable for the owners in saying, oh, yeah, that's what we want. Or it's like, oh, I didn't think it was going to be like that.
10: Right.
9: You know, so, okay, good. We're on the drawing stage. Instead of tearing it down out in the field,
10: right. We
9: can readjust it here on the drawings, and you can live it before we build it.
10: Yeah, that's awesome. That's a great service you provide. That's great because I think you don't want to reach a point where the project is done and it's not what you envisioned. And you have to live with that. Yeah. You know, you've already invested so much money, and now you have to live it. And if you're going to invest all that time and money, make it the best it can be.
9: That's right. And that's where Nexteel comes into play. Because Nexteel just provides incredible detail, radiusing, to stuff we do with it that traditional materials can do, but not for the cost we can do it for.
10: And again, if they want to see pictures, I'm sure you have pictures on your website. If you're having a hard time envisioning what Jerry is talking about, go to their website and see some examples, right?
9: Yeah, you could also go to YouTube and search Ron Carter Backyard Dream, and you can actually see our automated designs that are on there that we post.
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9: Yeah.
10: 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Anything else before we let you go?
9: No, I really appreciate the opportunity, and thank you for your time.
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13: This is Hugh Hewitt for townhall.com. Mentalist Oz Perlman was featured at the recent rescheduled dinner of the White House Correspondents Association. The choice of a mentalist for the entertainment portion of the program was apt. Performers in that category combined psychology, suggestion, observation, misdirection, and showmanship to create the illusion of mind reading. For the reporters in the room, Perlman could even be categorized as continuing education. Members of the legacy media are relying on the practices employed by Perlman to draw conclusions about President Donald Trump. Keep your eyes and ears open for reporting in print or on broadcast that relays what the president or vice president is, quote, thinking or, quote, feeling, as opposed to what they have said or done. And that's not reporting, of course, it's guessing. The appearance of a mind reader among Beltway News business elites was just so on the nose. Did any of the assembled reporters even notice the mirror in the room?
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20: 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It won't work. You've got to know how to use your sword. 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This weaponry for that other thing. It's so important.
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22: 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Now, Peter was, of course, a disciple of Jesus Christ who later on became the leader of the first church. And throughout his ministry, Peter lovingly cared for others and faithfully pursued his passion to spread the gospel to those all around him. Peter understood the power of God's love, and he set an example for all true believers to live by. Now, as we continue in this final section of chapter 5, we're going to see how the early church had become well aware of satanic and demonic activity. Satan's goal is to blind us to reality. So he dresses up to look like us and sound like us and even hangs around us just to see where he can trip us up. It's why we must never underestimate his power. It takes the spiritual disciplines of being sober and diligent to keep him from getting a foothold in our lives. So today on day 3 of this message, Pastor Jack goes on to say that God has given us everything we need to do battle against the attacks of Satan. The Holy Scripture is our sword. God's Word is our weapon of warfare. Even if we fail time and time again, there's no condemnation, only the Lord's forgiveness when we ask for it. And now from his message called The Second Biggest Problem in Your Life, Part 2, here's pastor and Bible teacher Jack Hibbs.
20: So how important is your faith, Christian? If you don't have faith, you're a sitting duck. And you know how every week, you probably don't even hear it anymore, I say, read your Bible. Let's read our Bible. God is saying the Bible, the Bible, the Bible. Romans 10:17 says, faith comes by hearing, hearing the word of God. You want bigger faith? Read the word and or have the word read to you. What happens? Faith grows supernaturally. You have a commute tomorrow? You're going to drive to LA tomorrow? You're going to San Diego tomorrow? What are you doing tomorrow? Put on the Bible. Turn everything off. Put on the Bible. Listen to it. Guess what happens? Your faith is growing and you don't even know it. It's supernatural. Your faith will grow. Immerse yourself in the word. But let's keep reading. Best part's coming up. Shield of faith, with which you will be able to quench some of the fiery darts. All of them. And again, that implies the Satan and his workers. Think of it this way. Pulls out that arrow, dips the tip of the arrow in anger, impatience, power. Dips it in lust. Dips it in allurements. Dips it in the smell of his cologne. Or the smell of her perfume. If it hits you, then the temptation has taken root. But if you have the shield of faith up, if you're ready, it's going to go. And he says, so graphically, you'll be able to quench all the fiery darts of the wicked one, verse 17, and the helmet of salvation. Thank God, salvation protects our head. And here it is, the sword of the Spirit, which is the word of God. I love that. Sword of the Spirit. Sword of the Spirit is the word Makaira. The Makaira is the 18-inch killing sword. You remember Russell Crowe in The Gladiator? Remember the big Roman gladiator broadsword? Remember that big sword? I have one of those swords. They're huge. You got to pick it up like this. It's for big open combat. You get that baby going. I mean, it's huge and it's heavy, and you're whoom, right, whoom. And just the momentum of the whole thing is wicked. Just the weight of itself is going to carry it right through halfway into somebody's torso, or right lop a head right off. It's amazing. Just whoom. That's the Roman broadsword. It's called. But listen, if your enemy's getting really close, here's what you do. You just let that baby go, and you go like this, and you pull. It's that sword you've seen on the hip. Wham! And it has a stop. What's it called? A hilt right there. And the Makaira is something that you fight with, and you fight with, and you fight. You don't have to look at it. You just go, and you go, and all you just get very active with it, and you turn it around, and you go in the back, and you keep slicing and dicing. And you don't have to, and you, the goal is to get the hilt all the way to bottom out. Why? Because it's 18 inches long. 18 inches in, that person is not going to walk away. You've got all the vitals. Isn't it interesting that the Bible could have used different words to describe the sword of the Spirit? And it didn't. The Holy Spirit didn't. The Holy Spirit, when authoring the Bible, used the word Makaira, which is the killing agent of a Roman soldier. So when you take up the word of God, this is deadly serious, my friends. The word of God is able to hit the vital attributes of a demonic attack. And you need to remember that in your life as a believer. God has given you and I everything we need to win. Everything. Jesus used it on that day. In Matthew's Gospel, chapter 4, remember, Jesus is in the wilderness. He's been taken there by the Holy Spirit to be prepared by his initial testing. This is for us to learn. So Jesus is in the wilderness of Judea, 40 days, 40 nights fasting, no food, no water. Sustained by God himself, the Son of God, in flesh, in the wilderness. The Bible says when Jesus was hungry, of course, he had been hungry, but this is the word now for starving to death. He's starving. His body is starving to death now. Satan knew exactly. Please listen. Satan knew exactly when to come. He didn't come on the 38th day. Satan didn't come on the 39th day. He came on the 40th day, when the Bible says Jesus now was starving to death. This is the last time Jesus was going to be hungry before he dies if something doesn't happen. Satan knows this. Don't you think Satan knows the little intricate details of your house, of your home, of the way you function? If worldly burglars and all and robbers and stalkers can follow you and get down the routine of your life, Satan's been stalking Jesus. And in Matthew chapter 4, it's pretty terrifying in my opinion because he's so slick on this. Matthew 4, verse 3, there Satan says to Jesus, "If you are the Son of God, command these stones to become bread." But you see in your Bible the word "if." Some of your margins of your Bible has the word "since." That's the better translation. Satan's not saying, "I'm not exactly sure who you are, but why don't you try turning these stones to bread?" That's not what it means. Not "if." The word is "since." Hey, Jesus, come on. Look, there's nobody out here in the wilderness but us. No one's looking. Yeah, I know. You're supposed to like be taking the human body and you're going to show those things you made that they can survive on your word. Okay. Whoop-de-doo. No one's here but us. Why don't you turn the rocks to bread and eat? Do you think that was a temptation, people? 100%. Since you're the Son of God. He's not questioning Jesus. He's saying, because you are the Son of God, you can do it. So go ahead and do it. I won't say anything. And Jesus says, "It is written." He quotes the Old Testament. "Man shall not live by bread alone, but by every word that proceeds from the mouth of God." Jesus countered in his weakest physical hour with the greatest spiritual truth, the Makaira, the appropriate verse drawn from the Old Testament to the appropriate challenge. My dear friend, if your world is under attack by the enemy, don't quote Genesis 1:1. It won't work. You've got to know how to use your sword. That's why you read it, because you pull out these bullets, so to speak, for that battle. This weaponry for that other thing. It's so important. And then we have to end, because we're going to end. Here we go. It's verse 9. Verse 9, we see that Satan's ability to isolate you and I from God, this is what his plan is. He has the ability to get you isolated from God. How does he do that? It says, knowing. If you do not fail to know what I'm about to say, you're in trouble. Peter says, knowing what? That the same sufferings are experienced by your brothers, that is brothers and sisters in the world. Christian, listen up. Satan's plan is to isolate you, to bring you over to the thinking of you're the only one that's going through this. Knowing that the same sufferings happen to our brothers and sisters in the world. Satan goes to work on the believer this way. You're the only one like this. No one else is going through this. Look at everybody in church. Singing, smiling, lifting their hands. You're such a hypocrite. Why do you even go? In fact, you know what? They need more seats. Just stay home next time. In fact, that can be your ministry. To stay home from church. Because you're such a loser, and you've got to know no one else thinks and feels like you do. And you start listening to this. And you look, you know, like the barbecue, right? It's a famous old analogy. I'm not making it up, but the burning coals of a barbecue. Just take the tongs and take one of the white ones that are white hot. Take it and set it off to the side and come back 5 hours later. You can pick that thing up, it's as cold as ice. And those coals are still blazing hot. Why? They stuck together. They stuck together.
0: 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And now, let's get back to today's message. 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
20: And those coals are still blazing hot. Why? They stuck together. They stuck together. This one got isolated. Started to cool off. No fellowship, no interaction, not drawing anything from anyone else, and it grows cold. A lot of believers have been neutralized because Satan has successfully convinced you, isolated you, put you over there, and you've cooled off with God and with everybody. For some, I pray not here, but for some, you may have even gotten to the point to where, oh,

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4: Good day to make sure that all people in this service make a decision, yes or no, for Jesus. No one will leave today in the gray. No one, not a one, not one person. No one will leave today without having to vote. I'm serious. It has nothing to do with anything that I could conjure up. It has everything to do with your opinion on who Christ is today. Let's bow our heads. First things first, let's bow our heads. Father, we come. And I pray, Lord, that today would be very much like perhaps a debriefing room, maybe, Lord, that in the spirit realm, that if you were to look across this sanctuary, there are privates, lieutenants, corporals, there's colonels, there's captains here. Lord, there's some brigadiers, there's some generals. As you look across this place, I pray right here, right now, Lord, that no one would escape that world within them, their conscience that you're speaking to right now. And you can hear in the minds of every man, woman, boy, or girl here right now. And my dear friends, this is a solemn moment. In your head, you're going to decide right now. You're going to say something in your head, and God will hear you. And the question that I'm asking you right now is, are you a lover of God? Do you want nothing more in your life than to have Jesus rule and reign in your life? Do you want to hand everything over to him? Your answer today regarding that was yes or no. I just wanted you to know that. Now, next, there are Christians quite possibly here that you have heard the voice of the lion roaring and you became complacent and he took you out. And there's parts of you still intact. Parts of you are missing, spiritually speaking. Today's the day to be revived. As we sing this song, I'm going to ask the Christian today to make this day a day of dedication. Christian, if you've been isolated and you want to come back, if the enemy has convinced you that God doesn't want you, but you want him, you come on back. And I'm going to ask you to stand and come forward to the front of this platform, and we'll pray a prayer of rededicating our lives to him. But today, with this being my motive, I want to see the enemy suffer greatly today. If the enemy's driving around this parking lot in some car with his gang, I pray that we'd put at least a giant dent in his door. I pray that we'd pull his mask off of deception. I pray that today people who have been ripped off would recover now. So church, if that's you, if you want to rededicate your life, you get up and you come and you stand here as an act of rededication. I'm going to ask the sanctuary to be quiet unless you're singing as people are thinking. But do come to him and let's represent ourselves to him. Listen, if this is your heart and you can only stand where you're at, as you're already a Christian and you're recommitting your life to the Lord, he's welcoming you back. You've been the prodigal son or daughter, and you've got quite a story to tell because you are a raw, living, breathing report from the front lines of this war of the soul and spirit, because you've been held captive by condemnation and all, and you crossed the line somewhere, you know, you sinned and then he told you you can't go.

0: back and you sinned again, and he said, now you really can't go back. And then you sinned again, and you just realize, that's right, I'm done, I'm over. There's no way God would have me. And yet, you know that there's a better life to live, more power, that you don't have to be vandalized or victimized by sin. The Christian life is, that's not the Christian life. You're to have power and victory over your world around you that God gives you. But today you're saying, I'm coming back. Lord, please forgive me. It's been so long. So that means, friend, tonight, today, repent of your sins. Repent means really ek homo legeo. You are saying to God now the same thing he says about sin. You tell him, Lord, I have walked out on you. I have done these things, and I just believed in the lie. I believed I couldn't come back. I didn't think you'd have me. So forgive me of those sins, Lord. Forgive me. And you know what they are, friend? Tell him. You tell him. But you're rededicating your life today. One last final call. The hour is late. The time is up. But maybe right where you're at, I want to revisit very quickly those who I almost in some way sarcastically with a point, with a purpose, mocked at the beginning. I mentioned to some of you that if you're not a Christian, don't worry about it. The message was going out to believers that you're already duped and you're already on a rail heading to hell. That is true. But the message is for you. The message is that Jesus Christ died on the cross for the sins of the world. So the question to you is, did Jesus live in Judea? Did Jesus live in Israel? And was Jesus crucified? Next question is, did Jesus die? You need to know that. You need to find that out. Next question is, was Jesus buried? Next question, did Jesus rise from the dead? Is there an empty tomb in Jerusalem? With Jesus rising from the dead, did he shake up the world or what? Can you answer that question? Him coming into the world, did you know thousands of years had preceded Jesus? But when he came into the world, all the calendars of the world changed at his coming. Did you know that? Jesus said, the person who has sinned much and is forgiven is the person who loves much. Are you ready to be forgiven, somebody out there? If you want to accept Christ Jesus for the first time in your life, why don't you stand? Don't come forward. There's not much room. Just stand where you're at. Nobody needs to look around. If you want to accept Christ as your Lord, just stand to your feet. Don't be embarrassed. Jesus hung on the cross for you. No one's going to bite you. Just stand to your feet if you want to accept him today. Let's pray this prayer. And those up front, let this fall from your lips. I come to you now, Lord Jesus Christ, confessing today my sins, and I recommit my life to you. I give you the controls of my life, Lord. I'm asking you, Holy Spirit, to do now what I failed so often to ask of you before. Come upon me in power. Fill me fresh with your Holy Spirit. Renew my life and my heart. I can't fight sin. I can't live this life. I'm surrendering. I'm asking you to do it by your power. And as I leave this place today, Lord Jesus, help me to put my hands to the plow, to go straight ahead and to not look back. I ask, Lord, in Jesus' name, and all God's people said, Amen.
1: 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We are weak, God is strong, and when we're humble before him, he lifts us up. 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
3: 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Life is not always peaceful. Wars happen. Conflicts rage. Lives are lost. The news is inundated with updates. Issues are turned inside out, angle upon angle scrutinized. In the midst of opposition to war, we can all agree. We all long for an end to bombs dropping, for casualties to stop, and freedom for all. 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
12: 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In this powerful series, Seven Principles of Spiritual Warfare, you'll discover how to awaken to the unseen battle around you and walk in the authority and freedom God has already given you. Today's message will help you recognize the strategies of the enemy and the victory you have in Christ. Now, here's Troy Albano.
13: So welcome back. This is part three, Spiritual Warfare Principle Number three, who are you? So I'd like to begin my reading out of 1 Thessalonians 5, verse 23. Now may the God of peace himself sanctify you entirely. And may your spirit and soul and body be preserved complete without blame at the coming of our Lord Jesus Christ. And we're here talking about who are you? And I'm going to talk about the three parts of man. Now, I'm going to go deeply into it at another workshop, which is called Living and Maintaining the Life of Victory. And that's going to be a whole nother series that will go in depth of who we are, spirit, soul, and body, okay? Right now, I'm just going to do some foundational talks on it so we could really understand who are you, okay? So we see in the Word of God, it says here that may the God of peace himself sanctify you entirely. Well, what does that mean? It says, and may your spirit, and there's a small S there, because it's our human spirit and soul and body be preserved complete without blame at the coming of our Lord Jesus Christ. Let me read verse 24. Faithful is he who calls you, and he also will bring it to pass. And why do I bring this up? Because many times we are confused of what is the whole process of salvation. And when we get saved, the first thing that gets saved is our spirit. Well, why is that? Because in the beginning, Adam, he had a spirit, a human spirit. He had a soul and he had a body. Now, the soul is made up of our mind, emotion, and will. That's who we are, our personality. Our persona is how we think of things, our opinions on things, our mind, our emotion, how we feel about things. And of course, our will, that is things that We want our desires, our will. That is the soul, is who we are. Our mind, emotion, and our will. And then, of course, then we have this body made up of all these members, and that's how we relate to the world. We relate with our five senses. It's through our body, the members of our body. For example, sight. It's one of the senses, right? Hear, smell, taste, and touch. All these senses, it utilizes members of our body. What are they? For sight is our eyes. Hear would be ears, smell, nose, taste, mouth, touch, our hands. It's the members of our body. That's how we relate to the world, from outward in. All right? So, prior to the fall, Adam has a human spirit, a soul, and a body. He was God conscious. He was dependent upon God. He was God centered. But when the fall came, when he took of the tree of the knowledge of good and evil, death came in. And when that happened, his spirit became deadened. And when that happened, he now became not God conscious, but self-conscious. He became no longer dependent on God, but he became independent. No longer was he God-centered, but he became self-centered. And that is now the soul has become the self. And also when man fell, something else happened. The body took on a whole new, it transformed into something else. It went through a transmutation. It became something that God never intended it to be, because it ate of the tree of knowledge, and death came into Adam. And now the body, after the fall, is referred to the flesh. Okay, so when I share, I'm going to be sharing based on fallen man. The body is also referred to the flesh. The soul is also referred to the self. And of course, now as fallen man, our spirit has been deadened. So the first thing that gets saved when we receive Jesus Christ because of the mighty work of the cross of our Lord Jesus, he came into our lives, came into us, he became a life-giving spirit. Let's turn to 1 Corinthians 15, verse 45. So also it is written, the first man, Adam, became a living soul. When the Lord breathed into him, he breathed into him his human spirit, he became a living soul. You could read that in Genesis. The last Adam became a life-giving spirit. So Christ became a life-giving spirit so that he could indwell in us. And if you read Proverbs, go to Proverbs. Proverbs 20, 27. It says, the spirit of man is the lamp of the Lord, searching all the innermost parts of his being. So the spirit of man is a lamp of the Lord. So it's just the lamp, our human spirit. But it still needs to be lit so that it could be light that shines forth. That's why in John 1:4 it says, in him is life, Zoe life, divine life, and the life is the light of men. So when we receive Jesus into our spirit, it becomes regenerated. Okay, let me go on this side. It becomes regenerated. So the first thing, or the first part of us that gets saved, is the spirit, our human spirit. And it becomes regenerated. It's called regeneration. So there's one part of you where Christ dwells in you that will never, ever, ever sin. And that is your human spirit. Now it is lit because God is light. And he comes into you. And now this very light becomes light within you. Christ in us, the hope of glory. Let's turn to 1 Corinthians 6. 1 Corinthians 6 and in verse 17. It says this. But the one who is joined, the one who joins himself to the Lord is one spirit with him. So our human spirit and the Lord, his spirit, becomes one with him. So now he indwells within us. That intimate oneness that we have with our Lord, who dwells within us. So now we see that our spirit has been regenerated, our human spirit, and we become one. But we have a soul. Now, earlier I said our soul consists of our mind, emotion, and will. We're not robots. We have our own mind, emotion, and our will. And that's the second thing that is being saved, is our soul. It's called transformation. Let's turn to Romans 12. Well, I'm going to read verses 1 and 2. I urge you, therefore, brethren, by the mercies of God, to present your bodies a living and holy sacrifice, acceptable to God, which is your spiritual service of worship. And do not be conformed to this world, but be transformed by the renewing of your mind, that you may prove what the will of God is, that which is good and acceptable and perfect. Well, the mind is in the soul. So transformation is within your soul. So that's the second part that is being saved, is your soul. Well, how do you know that? Because we don't think like our Lord 100% of the time. We don't have his opinions 100% of the time. We don't feel like him 100% of the time. We don't desire things of the Lord 100% of the time. It's being transformed. We're in a process. That is our soul. And then the last thing of the three parts of man's spirit, soul, and body that will be saved is our bodies. And that is called transfiguration. See, in a twinkling of an eye, it says we will be like him from glory to glory. We will be like our Lord. Once we see him, we will be like him. And that's called transfiguration. Praise the Lord. Because our bodies still is dying. How do you know? Because every year you see me or they see you, you're getting older. Because our bodies are dying because of the sin that is clearly from the Word of God in Romans 7 in the flesh. Our bodies still need to be saved. It's transfiguration. So it's a process. Let's turn to Hebrews chapter 4. In Hebrews 4, verse 12, it says, "For the word of God is living and active and sharper than any two-edged sword, and piercing as far as the division of the soul and spirit." Of soul and spirit. That's a small s again. Human spirit. Of both joints and marrow, and able to judge the thoughts and the intentions of the heart. You see, sometimes we can be confused if we're in the spirit or in the soul. Okay, or is our mind set on the spirit, or is it set on the flesh? But how do you know? Here it divides if we're in the soul or if we're in the spirit, because sometimes we're praying about something and, "Lord, is this your will? Is this your will?" And we're not sure. We sense this. Well, that's why the word of God says the word is sharper than any two-edged sword. It's able to divide soul and spirit. It can reveal the intents and the motives of the heart. That's why it's important to eat and drink of the living word, so that it could saturate us, and so that we could know the very mind of Christ. Praise the Lord. So I'm going to do an extensive talk on this, not in this portion of Spiritual Warfare Principle number 3, Who Are You? It will be a whole different series, and I'm going to cover the aspects of spirit, soul, and body in depth. And it's going to really touch on how to live and maintain a life of victory. So I want to turn to Romans chapter 6 and verse 12. Romans 6 and verse 12. Where does sin reign? Okay. Romans 6, 12. And I'm going to share some considerations, but I'm not going to go fully in depth, but I want to plant seeds of thought. Because like I said, I will go over all this in depth in another series of workshops. It says here in Romans 6, it says, "Therefore," verse 12, "do not let sin reign in your mortal body, that you should obey its lusts." See, sin dwells in the mortal body, and it uses an instrument or instruments to express itself. And the instrument is the body. It's the members of the body. Okay, let's turn to, Romans 6:13, the next verse. "And do not go on presenting the members of your body to sin as instruments of unrighteousness, but present yourselves to God as those alive from the dead, and your members as instruments of righteousness to God." You know, our body, I'm not talking about my soul or spirit, but our body, it has yearnings as well. It has passions, the lust of the flesh. It has passions, but it's not really you. It's the lust of the flesh, the body. That's why there is a war going on between the body and the spirit, or the flesh and the spirit, and you're caught in between, in the soul. Let me explain. Let's go to Romans chapter 8. And in Romans 8, let's turn to verse 5. It says, "For those who are according to the flesh set their minds on the things of the flesh. But those who are according to the Spirit, the things of the Spirit. For the mind set on the flesh is death, but the mind set on the Spirit is life and peace. So again, you are caught in the middle because the mind is in the soul. Remember, the soul is who you are, your mind and your emotion and your will. We're not robots. And if your mind is focused on the Spirit, it's life and peace. And if your mind is focused on the body, which is the flesh, is death. And in Romans chapter 6, verse 14, it says, for sin shall not be master over you, for you are not under the law, but under grace. See, so what are we presenting? It says in verse 13, present yourselves, present your body, your members of your body, because the members of your body, they have also passions and desires. Let's go to Romans 12. That's why it says in Romans 12, I read it earlier, Romans 12, 1, I urge you therefore, brethren, by the mercies of God, to present your what? Your bodies. Because the body, your body, the members of your body, is what expresses the sin that is in your body. But that isn't you. Let's go to Romans chapter 7. Again, I am just touching the foundations of who we are when it comes to spirit, soul, and body. Again, I'm going to go in depth in another series, okay? Another workshop, which will be put on to our website, and that you'll be able to learn and view them as well. In Romans 7, it's an interesting chapter, because people are not, ones I talk to, there might be some confusion about it, but really, if you spend time reading it over and over, it's powerful. It really shows you who you really are. Who are you? And I've shared briefly what I'm sharing to you now. I've shared this with, I remember meeting a Marine, okay? And he struggled with depression, suicide. He tried to commit suicide 3 times. He studied the Bible, loves the Lord, but he had a situation growing up that opened a door, a trauma or some kind of abuse. And when I started sharing this to him, Romans 6, 7, and 8, it was like as if the light opened. And it was the Lord removed all those hindrances, and tears started coming down from his eyes. And he got it. He was set free from himself. In Romans chapter 7, I'm not going to go in depth with this, but I want you to know that there is a difference, okay, between the lust of the flesh and the soul, the passions of the flesh and who you are in the soul. Let me just read. It says in verse chapter 7 and in verse 15, For that which I am doing, I do not understand. For I am not practicing what I would like to do, but I am doing the very thing I hate. But if I do the very thing I do not wish to do, I agree with the law confessing that it is good. So now, no longer am I the one doing it. The body expresses all the doings. But sin which dwells in me, for I know that nothing good dwells in me, and he's very specific, that is in my flesh. For the wishing is present in me, but the doing of good is not. But if you go all the way down to chapter 8, verse 1, it says, now therefore, there's no condemnation for those who are in Christ Jesus. So we have to know who we really are in Christ Jesus. When you do things, the body wants to do things, it's not necessarily you. It's the sin that is in the flesh. But there's no condemnation in you now because you are in Christ Jesus. Those who are in Christ Jesus. He says, now there is no condemnation to those who are in Christ Jesus. Well, how do you know you're in Christ Jesus? It's not of your doing. Verse 1, verse 30 in chapter 1 of 1 Corinthians. It says, it says, by his doing, you are in Christ Jesus. By the Lord's doing, you're in Christ Jesus. Hallelujah. So this is spiritual warfare principle number 3. Who are you? Again, your spirit, soul, and body. Who are you?
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20: With SRN News, I'm Ron Taylor. President Trump is claiming that Mideast allies have reached the parameters of a deal to end the Iran war and says he would hold off on ordering new strikes for now. In a Saturday evening social media post, the president adding that the emerging deal would include the immediate, complete, and total opening of the Hormuz Strait and an end to Iran's nuclear threat. He said that Israel has agreed to join the U.S. in the commitment to try to complete the agreement with Iran. Ukrainian President Vladimir Zelensky has pitched President Trump on helping Ukraine win permission from tech titan Elon Musk to use his Starlink satellite communication system.
21: The push for expanded use of Starlink comes as Zelensky looks for alternate ways to mitigate the need for U.S. Patriot air defense systems to thwart the steady barrage of Russian missile and drone attacks on Ukrainian territory. The interceptors are in shorter supply as the U.S. and Israeli war against Iran continues to rage. Zelensky reportedly made the request directly to Mr. Trump in an Oval Office meeting this week during his whirlwind trip to Washington. He also told lawmakers later on Capitol Hill that he wanted Starlink to help with targeting inside Russia. John Scott reporting.
20: A new gun ban in Virginia may have produced the opposite of its intended effect. Ken Lorman has more.
22: Virginia's assault weapons ban, which took effect July 1st, sparked a surge in firearm sales as gun owners rushed to beat the deadline. Background checks for long guns reportedly hit record levels in June, with some retailers reporting unprecedented demand from both longtime gun owners and first-time buyers. Gun rights advocates say the spike shows that firearm restrictions often increase interest in the very weapons lawmakers are trying to limit. Ken Lorman reporting.
20: This is SRN News.
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24: At the Missional AI Summit in London, attendees concluded that the faith community must seek to shape the future of the technology before non-believers do so. But how? That's where the leaders differ. Some summit speakers argued that Christians need to get educated about AI so they can use it wisely. Others said the focus must be on warning society about the dangers of the technology, reminding people that AI is neither human nor is it God. Michael Harrington reporting.
20: Church groups in Cuba have begun distributing hundreds of boxes of humanitarian aid from the U.S. in two towns near the capital. The aid is being handed out in this way because of the Trump administration not trusting the communist government to do the job. Church officials say the food and hygiene kits will be distributed to the most vulnerable Cuban families first. The box contains enough food to meet a family's need for some 10 days. This is SRN News. A never-before-used federal court is now being put into action.
25: The Trump administration has activated the Alien Terrorist Removal Court for the first time ever to deport an Afghan woman accused of knowing about and helping radicalize her family's terrorist plans. Her son and son-in-law pleaded guilty to plotting an Election Day 2024 attack for the Islamic State. Acting Attorney General Todd Blanche said the court was created 3 decades ago to remove alien terrorists who never should have been in the country. Willie Nelson, Los Angeles.
20: Temperature records across the western U.S. could rise as extreme heat bakes millions from Arizona to Montana. Southwest cities like Phoenix and Palm Springs could get close to 120 degrees tomorrow, and Death Valley is expected to top that. The extreme heat risk could affect up to 40 million people across the western states and into the plains of North Dakota. The National Weather Service has issued red flag warnings across Oregon and Washington, east to the Cascades. More details at srnnews.com. I'm Ron Taylor.
0: Somewhere in the bowels of the city that never sleeps.
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0: everything you need to know about the top headlines of the day and a perspective that will give you some eternity to it. 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It's Kevin McCullough, Monday through Friday, on That Kevin Show. And now, from the Connors, but is way grateful that he's not who he used to be, here's
1: welcome in, Kevin McCullough. Glad to have you with us. It is That Kevin Show, and we have a very interesting and important broadcast for you today. We are watching, friends. I don't think people have an appreciation for this, but there have been days this summer where you've literally watched the testing of constitutional division of responsibilities, division of rights, division of powers come into play in ways that I don't think we've ever seen in our country's past. And it's going to be interesting to see how the courts finally decide on some of this stuff and where it all lands. But I want to start with a story that kind of illustrates this. Because today the Trump administration took the fight over who controls U.S. attorney appointments to a whole new level by firing a Seattle-based prosecutor less than an hour after he was picked for the job without the blessing of the administration. Acting Attorney General Todd Blanche wrote Wednesday on X. He said district court judges can appoint a temporary U.S. attorney and POTUS can fire them. That's what Attorney General Todd Blanche wrote on X as he was testifying before the Senate in his confirmation hearing, calling a U.S. District Court for the Western District of Washington State panel for elevating Judge Roger Rogoff to be the top federal prosecutor in Seattle. WDWA judges abandoned the time-honored process of consultation with the administration so that the selected U.S. attorney is qualified to serve in the administration. Roger Rogoff has been fired by the president, said Blanche. The post came after Rogoff, 57, a former counselor, was sworn in before 8 a.m. local time at the federal courthouse in downtown Seattle as U.S. attorney for the Western District of Washington. He then went to the U.S. Attorney's office and asked to meet with Charles Neil Floyd, the Trump administration's preferred choice for the job, whose 120-day interim term expired in February. While Rogoff waited in the lobby, he received an email notifying him that Trump had removed him from office. Rogoff's situation was not mentioned in Blanche's Senate confirmation hearing on Wednesday, but Blanche is back before the Senate again today, and Rogoff now might be a notable topic of discussion during his confirmation process. The quick dismissal, listen to this, came after all 17 active and senior federal judges in the Deep Blue District appointed Rogoff to vacancy. The judges appointed by five presidents, 10 by Democrats, 7 by Republicans, had opened an application process after the administration did not send Floyd's nomination to the Senate and instead kept him in place by making him first assistant U.S. attorney while leaving the top job vacant. U.S. attorneys who serve the Justice Department's chief federal prosecutors in each district are normally nominated by the president, confirmed by the Senate. Federal law allows the attorney general to name an interim U.S. attorney for 120 days. If that period expires without a confirmed nominee, district judges may appoint someone to serve until the vacancy is filled. Because of obstruction by Democrats in the narrowly held Senate, the Trump administration has resorted to using acting titles and other personnel moves to keep its prosecutors in place. Courts have pushed back in some Democrat districts like Seattle and New Jersey, issuing legal challenges to the Justice Department and the White House authority. Rogoff told the New York Times, "I don't think it's the way to run the Department of Justice. When you have this sort of made-up way of putting people in these positions, the process breaks down." Senator Patty Murray, Democrat from Washington, opposed Floyd for the U.S. attorney's job and blasted Rogoff's quick firing. Throughout his career, he has demonstrated blah, blah, blah, public service, blah, blah, blah, Murray wrote in a statement. She's mad she didn't get to make the decision. Trump administration officials have long noted that the advise and consent role of the Senate does not grant Democrats against Trump's administrative priorities to be a hard block on his agenda and nominees. Rogoff has retained an employment law firm and is considering a legal challenge to his firing. Oh, good. The Seattle clash follows the similar disputes elsewhere. In New Jersey, Helena Haba resigned as the top federal prosecutor. In Virginia, Lindsey Halligan left an acting U.S. attorney post after a judge found her appointment unlawful and dismissed indictments she had brought against New York Attorney General State Letitia James and former FBI Director James Comey. The administration has also fired court-appointed U.S. attorneys in other districts. Rogoff spent 20 years as a state prosecutor and 6 as a federal before becoming a state judge. Here's the problem. And you can have all the fancy wording around all of it that you want to, but at the end of the day, there is only one position that the American people vote on that is empowered to appoint the U.S. attorneys. And the people that hate this president, the people that have despised him, that have tried to block him, assassinate him, arrest him, put him in jail, sue him on made-up charges, call him a felon when he committed no felonies, et cetera, et cetera, et cetera. These are the same people that are still trying to have any way possible to undermine his agenda. And there's a reason why all of the deep blue people in Washington put his name forward and said, oh, let's vote on him and make him the guy. Because he does not embrace the view of the Constitution that the administration does. And they want to try to make the administration hire somebody for their administration, because that's what U.S. attorneys are. They are an extension of the executive branch of the United States of America. They do not get to do that. But there is only one side in this debate. Neither Republican 100% of the time. There are bad people that are in both parties. But the Democrats overwhelmingly embrace unlawful, rule-breaking, illicit and illegal behavior that if a Republican did it, they would string them up by their toenails, tar and feather them, and separate their corpse to the four pieces of the planet, like the four directions of the planet. There's just no way that they wouldn't. You had Eric Swalwell sleeping with a Chinese spy for years when he was on sensitive committees in the House of Representatives as well, and totally downloading all of his intelligence that he had from the Intelligence Committee and everything else and sending it back to China. Did he endure any massive problems with that? No. The reason he got kicked out of the California governor's race was because he didn't treat women nice, which even that, unless you've done something really, really bad, or they just give up on thinking that you have no chance to win, like Plattner, then they'll finally throw you overboard and say, okay, you're too much of this. But friends, Democrats cheat and lie and steal and break the laws all the time. And they don't like it that President Trump has said, this is not yours to get to pick. I'm going to pick this person. The American people voted him into the position that gets to pick those people. And that's the way it goes. I hate to be the bearer of bad news.

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Kevin Show, thatkevinshow.com, the place in the show where we stop everything and we ask the question, hey, how do we live? How do we live in this mess, in this culture, in this crazy world that we live in, where people really have no use for God? And even if they have like a generic okay feeling about God being a spiritual force of some sort, the minute you attach that God to something from scripture and authority and the Bible, it's really just off-putting. Can't do that. And then if we believe in those things, they look at us with suspicion or maybe even hostility. Well, does that change our role, our responsibility? I would argue that it doesn't. And that's why we take a little bit of time every day to just say, hey, practically speaking, how do we apply being a Christian to called being the priesthood of the believer? What it means for the believer to have direct access to God. In the Old Testament time, that was not the case. The people of Israel went through a high priest who offered a very specific

0: set of sacrifices for the repentance of the people. But that is no longer the case. The perfect sacrifice was paid for with Jesus Christ. So what does it mean for us to individually have access to God and kind of unlimited at that? Pastor Craig Yergo is with us this week. He's from Christ Church at Grove Farm just outside Pittsburgh. And it's been a great discussion, Craig. Thank you again for making it so convicting. But also practical in terms of how to think about it. And yesterday we were talking about what it means to be someone who speaks in the role of the priest, and there's certain guidelines that, that guide our language, but we kind of ended the point yesterday on speaking truth, but Jesus always put side by side speaking truth with the idea of loving the person that you were speaking to, and that's probably where we can make the most impact.
1: Yeah, you know, yesterday we were talking about the idea, will you speak? When God opens a door, we're praying for open doors, will you speak? I think today, Kevin, what we get into a little bit here is, will my life actually make the words I speak believable? You know, and
0: That's a great way of describing it. I've often struggled with the truth and love thing, and I think that the way you just said it is, in fact, say it again, because I want everybody to write this down. This is really, really important.
1: Yeah. Hopefully I can say truth and love. And to your point, I think today what we're talking about is this, does my life actually reveal, do my words make it believable? I think that's what I said. Well, does my life make my words believable? I think that's what I was saying. And this is more than just how to be nice. Let's make that clear. This is really about how the ministry of Jesus Christ, when you know him personally, how that reshapes one's life. And I assume I'm speaking to many people who love Jesus here. I'll tell you this, just up front, if you are in a place where you're struggling in your faith, or you feel like you've walked away, or you're doubting, reach out to a minister or a friend who walks with Jesus. Go to a church that's gospel centered and Bible centric, and reach out to me or Kevin. Kevin, you know, we'd love to talk to you, because really this idea of living out faith is all hinges on, are you walking with Jesus yourself, and is he reshaping your life?
0: All right. So having said that, believability 101, I guess part of it is you have to actually care about the people you're speaking to.
1: Yes, you do. And that's where we left off yesterday, was like, you know, do you give a rip about people who are perishing, people who are lost, people who are cloaked in darkness? You know, we're going to pick up here. I want to read from Hebrews chapter 4. It brings in the high priest language. You set that up so beautifully, Kevin. The scripture says, therefore, since we have a great high priest who has ascended into heaven, Jesus, the Son of God, and names him, let us hold firmly to the faith we profess. And skipping down to verse 16, let us approach God's throne with grace and confidence, so that we may receive mercy and find grace to help us. And like, we are approaching God's throne, and it's a gracious throne with confidence. This is a great privilege, and we're entering into God's presence every day as we walk, we live our lives, and anywhere we go. And we receive this welcome from God, and we receive mercy, and therefore we extend mercy to people that we meet all along the way. And that's people even who are hostile to God, because that's what a priest does.
0: Right. So
1: can I go into Romans?
0: Yeah, please do, because we want to get the biblical basis for all of it.
1: Yeah. So Romans 12, I think I was telling you, I feel like this is complementary to this. In Romans 12, you get a long list. And I would encourage your listeners to read this for themselves. I won't take the time, because it's a bit lengthy. We have a short bit of time. But in Romans 12, verses 9 through 21, and it talks about all these behaviors, these commands. Love must be sincere. Hate what's evil. Cling to what's good. It talks about blessing those who persecute you, and blessing, not cursing them, rejoicing with those who rejoice, mourning with those who mourn, living in harmony with one another, not repaying anyone evil for evil. And I'm thinking about this, and I'm like, man, what does this mean? What's it mean to bless people who are against you, as we've been talking about, who hate you because you're a Christian and believe that the Bible's a lie? And I think it's actively desiring and seeking another person's good under God's favor. That's what blessing a person is. And so that's what we're called to do, even those people who persecute us. And it talks about doing what's right. It says, as far as it depends on you, live at peace with everyone. Do what's right in the eyes of everyone. I'm thinking to myself, what does that mean? Does that mean that everyone has to approve of you? Honorably, that even people who reject Christ, who reject our faith, they can't honestly accuse us of dishonorable conduct. You know, and that doesn't eliminate criticism, but it will expose whatever falsehood or false accusations out there with us.
0: Well, and I think all the time, because in my lifetime, I've seen, you know, kind of two sides to this penny. I've seen people that are like, we're standing for truth no matter what. And there's a piece of me that embraces that and says, truth is worth standing for, and it's worth defending, and it's worth supporting and holding up. And there are people that are that will tell me, I'm going to love people no matter what. And that, I think, is also equally true. And the trick has always been for the people who emphasize love to really not surrender on issues of truth. And I found the much harder thing for people, at least that I've been around, are the people that stand hard for truth, who actually demonstrate a love that is communicable to the person that they're trying to reach. And I don't mean by that being people that roll over on their beliefs or just say, no, it's all good, we'll just look the other way on everything that's wrong. I think to truly love and to truly speak truth is one of the hardest things that people have to do, because at times you have to say to someone who is not hearing you as you're saying it, you have to say to them, I love you. And because I love you, I want what's best for you. And because I want what's best for you, I want what God wants for you. And because I want what God wants for you, he says he wants you to flourish. And here's the best way we can do that. And it goes against something that you're already doing or experiencing.
1: Well said, Lord, have mercy on us, right? Help us, Lord. You know, and the idea of, and it says in Romans, to have it to be at peace with everyone. And the truth is, you and I, we can't control whether someone remains hostile, you know, but we can't control whether our conduct, to your point, reflects Christ. So I know we're probably getting close to the end. I'll say this, every day we are encountering people, we're meeting people. We have people in our circle who are difficult to love. And some of them, you know, they might disappoint us, or they might even oppose us. It might be someone who's even wounded us deeply. And I think, to your point, Kevin, left to ourselves, my love will reach its limit. But what Hebrews and what this idea of the high priest that we have in Jesus Christ reminds us is that we don't have to do this from an empty heart, because we have someone who continually welcomes us with mercy and grace. It's personal first with us. And so instead of like asking even, how can I love this difficult person? I want to discipline myself to begin with. How has Christ loved me?
0: Yeah.
1: Because once I wrap my arms around that, there's something that he will do in me that will empower me to live as he's called me to live.
0: Oh, friends, I hope that you are encouraged and empowered by what we're talking about. Craig Yergo of Christ Church of Grove Farm, thank you for challenging us. This is not an easy thing, but it is something that we are called to, and it's how the world changes. This is how God intends for us to impact the world around us, is to love them and to tell them the truth. It's the church growth program needn't be more complicated than that. If every Christian today chose to love the people in their sphere and tell them the truth while they love them, the world would change dramatically. Mm. But tomorrow we wrap up the entire week. It's gone by too quick. Craig, you're going to have to come back. We're going to have to do it again. But thank you for all that you've done.
1: You're welcome. Enjoying it.
0: You got it. Kevin McCullough coming right back. Big, big Thursday show. Don't go away.
2: Stick around for more of That Kevin next.
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0: 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Please go and avail yourself of it, including helping my partners, the Bible League, get Bibles into the hands of those who desperately need them and want them, but do not have access to them. Michael Woolworth is back with us from Bible League. And, Michael, a lot of people may be thinking, well, what do you mean that Bibles aren't available? I'm thinking in my house, I've got five or six sitting on a shelf that I never even open.
1: Well, I've got 40, Kevin. I mean, some that I've, been given to me over the years. I remember my first Bible at 12 years of age, and I was baptized with, my pastor's son. He and I were buddies. They gave us Bibles. We were excited to be part of the family of God, but the Bibles, Kevin, had like a kind of a pinkish cover. We thought, should we be excited about that, or a little embarrassed about that? Anyway, how many of us have Bibles? Plentiful, right? Even on your phone, right? And yet, this is not the story for believers that we're talking about. We're doing for them what they really cannot do for themselves, and that is to put their hands on the precious Word of God today. And Kevin, let me say thanks to people like Connie of Staten Island. She said, I'm in at a dozen Bibles. David is filling the empty waiting hands of 20 believers that we know by name at Bible League. He's listening from Brooklyn. And Kevin, that's how it gets done. They've joined you and your family in supporting this campaign. We're so grateful for that. Ultimately, we want to do this for just north of 10,000 waiting believers that we know by name at Bible League. Again, all of this in an era where I know it's tempting to think, okay, has Bible League got their information right? Doesn't everybody have a cell phone? Well, a lot of people do have cell phone technology. I've been in the bush of Africa where you think a cell phone was foreign to those people, but no, they had cell phones. What they lack is the smartphone technology. But listen, where Bible League can do it, we do provide free downloads, again, without cost, different downloads, different languages of the world. But again, it still comes down to a physical Bible that you can hold, that you can open, you can read about the God who loves you and understand his will for our lives. And again, Kevin, that's what we're doing for the princely sum of only $5 a Bible today.
0: One of the most difficult regions to reach for the gospel, in my opinion, is the Middle East. And there's a lot of opposition. There's a lot of tough terrain, if you will, spiritually, governmentally, etc. What's going on in the Middle East?
1: Well, it's a part of the world that's known what? Conflict, suffering, right? Lots of loss over the years. Please make no mistake. I don't come today as a geopolitical scientist that studies, all the complexities of a place like the Middle East. But I can tell you at Bible League, who's had a really robust ministry in that part of the world for decades, right? As we see the gospel applied to even some of the most difficult parts of that region, we see lives truly transformed. That certainly is the case there in the Middle East. But I want to commend to this story, having you share this clip from my colleague, Kareem. He talks about people when they come to saving faith, often the conflict they face is not at the hands of the government, right? It's people in their own families, people in their own communities. But this is Kareem, and he's in the Middle East.
2: What you might expect is that the government would oppress a person who converts from Islam to Christianity. It happens, but this is not what mainly happens. What basically and mainly happens is that the family of the ex-Muslim are the ones who persecute him and would even try to kill him. And this would be viewed in by the Egyptian law to be an honor killing. The main difficulty that faces people who convert is that their families are not very welcoming of them and can be very hostile to them.
0: Boy, I don't know anybody that faces that kind of opposition in finding Jesus in the West, but it is a real thing. Michael, just this last week, my sons and I sat down and we were talking about the differences in the different world faiths and kind of what they believe. And one of the things that struck both of my sons was that grace and mercy and forgiveness and love are foreign concepts in almost all of the other faiths. And certainly unlike anything like what Jesus Christ exhibits in Christianity. And the subject of honor killings came up, and it was a very intense discussion about what that really means. And that's truly what the experience is, what Kareem is talking about there, for those that have the courage to say, I'm going to put my faith and trust in Jesus. And sometimes their only source of comfort is a copy of Scripture.
1: Well, one of the ex-Muslims he's talking about is Khalil, a man that was a Sunni Muslim. Somebody shared Christ with him, Kevin. He became a believer, would go on to become a pastor. You know, in a lot of these congregations, you know, the churches can't afford to pay a pastor full-time. People like Khalil, they're bivocational, right? They're either an employee or they own a shop. In Khalil's case, as a pastor, he had a shop that sold baking supplies and produce there in the Middle East. I won't identify exactly where he's at, but on two occasions, radicals, knowing that he is a former a Muslim and now an infidel in their minds, they destroyed his shop, not once but twice, right? But rather than grow bitter and retaliate with violence in that case, I know there are people that would actually do that. Pastor Khalil did what? Invited these people that persecute him to these Bible studies from Bible League in the Arabic language. I can tell you today, by the grace of God and through the gumption of that man, Khalil, a bivocational pastor there in the Middle East, 80 Sunni Muslims in recent weeks, Kevin, have said yes to Jesus. And again, they minister, they live with targets on their back. I mean, they pay a price for following Jesus, as Kareem said. And Kevin, those honor beatings, those killings, they're not exaggerated. They exist in parts of the world like the Middle East. But again, they're not praying for our pity or for protections today. They're praying for the precious word of God. There's 80 Sunni Muslims praying for God's precious word today.
0: 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Kevin McCullough coming right back.
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0: Kevin McCullough. It's Thursday, and that means we get a little help with our parenting. The Parenting Express is what we call it, and Shelley Goldberg is with us every Thursday to help us do that. She's a former parenting reporter for New York One, many years there. If you're from the tri-state area, she is a name synonymous with parenting. But Shelley, now that we've been on in 400 other cities for the last 6 months, it's kind of fun to see the rest of the nation becoming familiar with you as well. So thanks again for being here. We're going to do kind of the opposite today. We're going to talk about things you shouldn't talk about with your kids.
1: That's right, Kevin. You should know before we go that it's kind of a bit subjective. It's not so black and white. You know, I mean, people have different values, so I want to know certainly what you think about these things. And then age. There are things you absolutely would not discuss with young children, but with a teen or a young adult living in your house, there might be room here to kind of have some discussions. So in general, things you should not share with your kids. Number one, criticism about the other parent. Because our goal here, Kevin, is we want to protect our kids. We want them to feel emotionally safe. We need to be the anchor. And they certainly, yes, need to feel safe. And criticizing the other parent is going to undo that, especially if you're showing a lack of respect, if there's heated yelling, arguing, name-calling. Because what happens is the child feels they have to choose one parent over the other, or they feel somehow obligated and burdened to fix the problem. You don't want to do that to your kids. However, we're not talking about healthy disagreements. Because healthy disagreements are great, because your kids then learn by watching you and the missus. You're modeling for them, how do you work out a disagreement? So knowing the difference is key here, okay? Two, what you don't want to share with your kids, gossip. You don't want to tell them about Uncle Ned is drinking too much or is having an extramarital affair, because your kids are only going to copy you and they're going to become gossipers. You know, not a great quality, doesn't help us in our lives. So be aware, mom and dad, if you're doing, you know, gossiping about friends, neighbors. Three, financial struggles, money struggles. We're not talking about saying to your kids, Jonathan, it's either we're going on a vacation or it's tennis lessons. We have to all as a family decide together. That's okay. That's perfectly okay. That's a learning experience. It's the deep financial panic. It's saying to your kids, we're going to lose the family farm. There's going to be no food, and we're going to be living in the street. That's the kind of stuff you don't share with your kids, because it's just enormously stressful. Four, people's bodies, body image. That's saying to your kids, I hate myself. I'm so fat. Uncle Ned has such a big head or such big legs. Because if you're critical of your body or other people's body, if you sit and you're people watching and you keep pointing out to your kids, look how fat that person is. Oh, look, that is only going to make your kids way more critical of their own bodies. So mom and dad, think about what you're doing here. Workplace stress. Kevin, that would be you venting about how terrible coworkers are, or anxiety about getting fired or losing a job. That also will undermine the security of your kids. Five, bad-mouthing their teacher or a caregiver. Your kids have no choice. They can't get out of the situation, so why would you do that to them? Seven, your sex life. Telling your kids, right, sharing details. Because of you kids, I don't get to go into the bedroom with your mom more than, you know, whatever. This is not something you share with your kids. Eight, comparing your child to their sibling. Saying to Jonathan, you know, Charlotte, she has difficulty making friends. She's not like you. Going on and on. That's just setting up conflict for kids and resentment. And nine, trivializing alcohol or drug use. Glorifying drinking and alcohol. Saying to your kids, oh, I need to smoke marijuana twice a week. It really helps me as a parent. Or I got to have a drink because it's the only thing that relaxes me after the stress of being a parent. If you glorify drinking and alcohol, you shouldn't be surprised if your kids gravitate to them as well. Also, you shouldn't be sharing personal regrets. They're not your therapist. or trauma. If there's abuse in the house, you know, when you were a child, any kind of abuse, emotional abuse, sexual abuse, maybe that's something you want to talk to an adult child about or a teen about. And there's some reason to do so, but certainly not with young children. Kevin, your thoughts?
0: No, I think you've nailed this on so many levels. And we actually guard against things being discussed, because when you have three kids that are like between ages 11 and 16, they all have a certain degree of similar maturity level where they're able to have humor and appropriate and inappropriate discussions and so forth. And so if I catch one of them, you know, doing some of the things that you've just described, we nip that in the bud real quick. And especially on anything like it is, we don't do, the culture doesn't do culture etiquette anymore. So we don't teach people like what is good, polite discussion and what isn't. So parents, it's really up to you for you to not raise a bunch of hooligans when they go out into the world. And part of the way that is done is the respect for women, if you're a man, and the respect that you show them. But that's not just or anything like that. Much of that is done in conversation and the style of conversation that you do. And we have a zero tolerance on a lot of the stuff that you just put on that list, because it just doesn't help them be good citizens the way they should be. And of course, not talking about some of the obvious things we pay attention to as well. I will say we like to play this family game called Quiplash. That's you use your online device, and you use a phone or an iPad for each person to play, and you get to answer questions. Sometimes I'll be a little flirty with mom and some of my answers, and even just a little joke about kissing mom or something like that, you'll get the from the other three. But that's about as far as it goes when it comes to that type of thing. So use common sense, be appropriate, be above all things appropriate with your kids. And Shelley, thank you so much.
1: Oh, thank you, Kevin.
0: You're
1: great
0: welcome.
1: Discussion.
0: Yeah.
1: Thank you.
0: Kevin McCullough coming back. Don't go away.
2: Stick around for more of That Kevin next.
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0: All right, friends, thank you for being here. Thank you for doing what you do. Thank you for going with us through life, you know, wanting to parent your kids better, wanting to be more informed about what's going on in the laws of our country, wanting to live more faithfully to the tenets of the Bible and of Scripture and of morality, and trying to, in your own life, be the kind of country that you want the rest of us to hopefully be. I'm grateful. I'm grateful for how you live. I'm grateful for what you do. And I'm grateful to those of those Christians who need Scripture, who are willing to die for their faith, and yet they don't ask for the persecution of their faith to be lessened. They ask for copies of God's Word. Friends, we need your help. We've got 10,000 people that are awaiting a Bible, hoping, praying for the miracle of a Bible to be delivered to them. And I want to say from the bottom of my heart, thank you to those of you that have already given. But we are not yet making the kind of headway in this effort that I would like us to see. I would love for us to end this week at 1,000 Bibles, delivered already. We still have many weeks to go, but if we could get to 1,000 Bibles by the end of this week, that would be amazing. But we are not even near that right now. So a couple of things. Maybe you're someone who could give a gift of $500, or maybe break it up over 2 months at $250 each, or 5 months at $100 each. That would get us to, if we had two of you that stepped up and said, hey, I can do that, that would get us past 1,000 Bibles before the end of the week. Maybe there's someone who has a for-profit company and you're looking for a quality way to make a contribution, through your company's, generosity plan, and impact the world for the cause of the kingdom. A $5,000 one-time gift would do that, and supply 1,000 Bibles all on its own as well. Or maybe there's just a whole bunch of you that could just do, $100 each, 100 Bibles each, rather. Let me put it that way. If there were 10 of you that could do 100 Bibles each, that would get us there. What we need is, we need your help, and we need it right now. The number is 1-800-YES-WORD, 1-800-YES-WORD, 1-800-YES-WORD, and 100 Bibles, $500 gift, 60 Bibles, $300 gift, 40 Bibles, $200 gift, whatever you can do, and it will make a huge difference. And let me tell you the kind of difference that it makes, the kind of outsized difference that it makes. It makes this difference. Bible League has been in existence for 88, almost 89 years. Over those 89 years, they have tracked the Bibles that they have sent out and what's happened with them in the field where they're at. And they can confidently say, after auditing their numbers and taking a look at everything that's happened, they can confidently say that for every Bible that has been sent from Bible League, at least 12 people have come to faith in Jesus. Now, that may not strike you as important if you're not a Christian, or that's not important to you, but for those of you that are, I really want to drive that point home. 12 people have found eternity, have found the hope they've... 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
12: With SRN News, I'm Ron Taylor. President Trump is saying that Mideast allies have reached the parameters of a deal to end the Iran war, and says he would hold off on ordering new strikes in the five-month-old conflict for now. In a Saturday evening social media post, the president adding that the emerging deal would include the immediate, complete, and total opening of the Hormuz Strait and an end to Iran's nuclear threat. He wrote that he agreed to hold off on ordering new U.S. strikes subject to being able to rapidly make a deal. He said that Israel has agreed to join the U.S. in the commitment to try to complete the agreement with Iran. Iran did not offer any immediate public reaction to the announcement. Russia has struck Kyiv with ballistic missiles and drones, killing at least nine.
13: At least nine people in Ukraine's capital have been killed and dozens more wounded by Russian missiles and drones. The strike was an attack 2 days earlier that killed at least 10 people across Ukraine. Russia's defense ministry claims the attack targeted military industrial facilities in Kyiv. Ukrainian President Volodymyr Zelensky has urged the U.S. for more Patriot defense systems to counter these attacks. The cycle of violence continues to hinder diplomatic efforts to end the war. I'm Karen Shamas.
12: All 10 climbers swept away by an avalanche in Pakistan have now been confirmed dead.
14: The world has lost one of mountaineering's greatest climbers. That's what high-altitude adventure company Elite Exped is saying about renowned British Nepali climber Nirmal Purja, who was leading an expedition on Pakistan's Broad Peak when he and nine other climbers and his group were swept away and killed by an avalanche on Thursday. Purja is known for climbing the world's 14 highest peaks in a record 189 days in 2019. I'm Donna Water.
12: Temperature records across the western U.S. could rise as extreme heat bakes millions across the country.
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12: News. Correspondent Michael Harrington reports on State Department promoting life.
15: One of the first tasks Secretary Marco Rubio says has been assigned to him by President Trump is eliminating all U.S. aid dollars going to any foreign organization or group that promotes abortion. Rubio has announced sweeping restrictions on funding for overseas abortion NGOs, which will impact up to $30 billion in aid. These new restrictions build on the work that American pro-life groups have been doing for years in Africa. Michael Harrington reporting.
12: For the first time in nearly a century, Orthodox Christian monks have returned to Estonia. The Kirikla Orthodox Monastery is the first of its kind to be established by the Estonian Apostolic Orthodox Church in decades. The monks' daily routine includes prayer, garden work, and spiritual talks with a growing number of visitors from outside, including a lot of young people. Estonia has a very secular society, but clergymen say they see first signs of interest in religion. This is SRN News. With a look ahead on Wall Street, here's correspondent Damian Trorizzi.
16: Markets are getting profit updates this week from several big companies, along with the latest reports about the jobs market. Household products maker Clorox reports its latest financial results on Monday, with fast food giant McDonald's reporting its results on Tuesday. Their results and forecasts could help investors gain a clearer picture of household spending as people contend with lingering pressure from inflation. The most important update this week comes on Friday with the release of the monthly employment report for July. Damian Troisi, New York.
12: Investors looking to get a jump on White House announcements are now able to buy sneak peeks as a Trump family company began selling special fast access to the president's posts on social media. The new business targeting special computerized trading firms raises ethics questions about whether it's met. More details at srnnews.com.
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17: Featuring the music of Dick Tunney and the Dream in Color Orchestra. Straight ahead, everything you need to know about the top headlines of the day and a perspective that will give you some eternity to it, plus practical tips for family life, spiritual life, and good old regular life. It's Kevin McCullough, Monday through Friday, on That Kevin Show. And now, from the Connors and Sullivan Broadcast Studios, the man who is not what he wants to be, but is way grateful that he's not who he used to be, here,
22: Kevin McCullough, glad to have you with us. We are in the midst of doing something exciting. I think it's one of the most important things that we do every year, and that is to simply put Bibles into the hands of those who don't have them, who desperately want them. And I don't use that word lightly. I think desperation is an important thing. When people are desperate, they do sometimes dangerous things. We think of desperate people and going to desperate measures. But when you talk about the heart of people that truly long for something, the Christians that we are helping get copies of the scriptures to, desperation is what they feel, because they want to have God's word that they can put into their life, put into their heart, and pass on to others. That's why we partner with the Bible League. And the very first day of this campaign, I've already heard from one person who mocked it a little bit. I understand that there's going to be some of you that are just not going to understand what we're doing here. That's okay. God's bigger than you, and he's bigger than this cause, and he understands that what we're doing is hugely important. Michael Woolworth is back with us from Bible League. And Michael, I have a couple, not many, but I have a couple of cynical people that listen to the show, and they regularly weigh in on the negativity of anything that they can find to try to, and they said something like, Kevin's trying to sell Bibles like it's Russia and the Soviet Union in the 1980s. Now, I don't know anything about like what the 1980s in the Soviet Union was like, so I don't even know if that's a fair comparison or not. But when you diminish the idea that people who want to have access to the scriptures don't get it, and you're okay with that, like you're okay with that, you don't know much about, number one, the belief of these people and how vibrant it is and how deep it runs. And you don't know the real joy that comes from the pages of scriptures themselves. And I think that one of the things that I hope we can ask people to tap into as they're thinking about giving Bibles this year is that I would ask every person that knows that the Bible is true and in their own heart has helped them see answers to prayer and guidance through its pages, that they would step up and say, okay, we're not going to let the cynics shout out the needs, drown out the needs of those that desperately, and I use that word unapologetically, desperately want a copy of the text for themselves. You've actually traveled to some of these places, Michael, and aside from our what we were going to talk about here, I just want to get your thoughts real quick at the beginning. These people are genuine that want scripture. This is one of the most earnest wants that a human has ever wanted.
1: Well, we're filling heart, we're feeding heart hungry believers, Kevin. That's what we're doing today, right? Heart hungry believers who have come to saving faith through a weekly Bible study from Bible League. We have been doing that for more than 88 years, right? And then at the end of that studies, they say, I want to follow Jesus, right? I need to follow Jesus, leaving all the isms of the world, if you will. They need a Bible, what? To grow in grace. And so their hearts are full. Why? They're members of our spiritual family, but those hands, they're empty. They're waiting for God's word. And so, Kevin, I have traveled. We have friends that fund those trips. You know, I've seen people, when they receive the Bible, they've sung, they've cried, they've danced for joy. I remember one woman deep in the bush of Africa, when we gave her the Bible, it was complete silence, right? She simply held that Bible close to her chest. She sighed. Relief, Kevin, that she finally had a Bible. And so, again, that's what you're doing with every $5 gift is, again, filling the empty waiting hands of heart-hungry believers. And, I love what you're saying. This, we're not merely filling a need, but these are Christians who desperately want to read about the God who loves them and understand his will for their lives. This is my colleague, Bilden. He is in Port-au-Prince, Haiti.
4: It's so sad because you can see violence everywhere. Each day when I go out, I say, God, it's not my last day. Every day it's my last day. When my wife decides to go out, it's so sad to say that it's her last day. I don't know. When I go to the office, I go somewhere to do some training. We don't have government. They can decide to stop that.
1: Yeah, that's a big deal, isn't it? When the government can't protect you, you're pretty much on your own. Kevin, there's this misunderstanding that Christians have access to a lot of money. It simply is not true. They live in extreme poverty. They minister from a place of at least a material poverty, right? Spiritually, they're rich. But, there was a church that utilized study materials and Bibles that, this family has sent in the past, right? They were held for ransom. When the ransom could not be paid, they actually murdered the deacon. They let the wife go knowing that payment would not come. But, that hits home for us. And, I asked Bill, I said, Bill, Bible League's had a robust ministry in Haiti for many, many years. I said, how do you stay encouraged in the midst of all that violence, right? He said, Michael, two things. Number one, my wife and me, we love Haitian Creole cooking. He said, we will gather people in a large party. We'll celebrate with lots of food. He said, that's the first thing we do. He said, the second thing is we've learned to celebrate what God is doing. I said, Bill, to tell me, how many people in recent months have come to Christ? And Kevin, I could hear him on the call kind of tabulating. He came back on. He said, Michael, 932 people have said yes to Jesus through the Bible League study in the last few months. He said, Michael, isn't that, in light of all the gang violence, right? The kidnappings, the ransoms that can't be paid, and then harm comes to these believers. He said, isn't that amazing that God's truly at work? I mean, that's something that we all pray for. And Kevin, it's happening in places like Port-au-Prince, Haiti. And so again, people like Bilda, the believers down there, are not asking for our pity. They're not praying for our protections. What they're praying for is what? the precious word of God. I love the specific number that he gave. 932 people have said yes to Jesus. Again, they're praying for the Bible. Two languages, French and then Haitian Creole. And Kevin, that's why we've gathered to do this kingdom work today.
22: Well, and to supply the 932 Bibles, if you just did that real quickly, it's about $4,600. 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A gift of any size right now, divide it by 5, that's how many Bibles you give. 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I'm Kevin McCullough. 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
9: This is Hugh Hewitt for Townhall.com. Mentalist Oz Perlman was featured at the recent rescheduled dinner of the White House Correspondents Association. The choice of a mentalist for the entertainment portion of the program was apt. Performers in that category combined psychology, suggestion, observation, misdirection, and showmanship to create the illusion of mind reading. For the reporters in the room, Perlman could even be categorized as continuing education. Members of the legacy media are relying on the practices employed by Perlman to draw conclusions about President Donald Trump. Keep your eyes and ears open for reporting in print or on broadcast that relays what the president or vice president is, quote, thinking or, quote, feeling, as opposed to what they have said or done. And that's not reporting, of course, it's guessing. The appearance of a mind reader among Beltway News business elites was just so on the nose. Did any of the assembled reporters even notice the mirror in the room?

0: Welcome back. It's That Kevin Show, hosted today by That Kevin McCullough. But next week, I'm going to have, you know, a little time away. And on one of the days that I'm going to be gone, my next guest will be in sitting in for me as one of my guests. Hosts, and I'm so excited that she gets to do it because I've wanted her to have this chance to be my guest host for a long time. Patrice Onwuka is the Vice President of Economic Policy at Independent Women, and one of my favorites at Independent Women. Though that's a dangerous thing to say, Patrice, because I like all you ladies. You all do such important work, and I had to submit the list of who was going to get to sit in for me to my lovely bride, and she gave you the biggest thumbs up that, that you could get. So you're double approved all the way through. So I hope you have fun next week sitting in for me. There's a lot that you're working on, and we're going to start hearing this phrase back to school a lot over the next 45 days. So there's some things that came out of, I'm thinking it's the Big Beautiful Bill. There's some things related to tax holidays and other things. What do we need to be thinking in terms of back to school right now?
1: Off, and I actually did a selfie.
0: See, moms know this. Dad's clueless. That be like the week before September? But no, moms are like mid-July. It's
1: not
0: on.
1: Not anymore. Literally, I was in Target, and some of the shelves have already been cleared off of the school supplies. So we at Independent Women, we wanted to get ahead of the curve this year, and we have put together a week-long suite of information for parents, particularly moms, but all parents, on everything.

0: Everything from that checklist of, you know, financial tools for your kids' educations to where are the sales tax holidays. We've got about 17 states that are doing them this year. And we've got things around data privacy and also excessive screen time, because that's one of those issues that a lot of schools are dealing with and parents are grappling with. So what you can do about that.
1: So let's start with the shopping, because that's where it all kind of begins. And I do notice that they start these sales earlier and earlier. And how can we best maximize that kind of idea with the tax holidays, et cetera?
0: Well, first off, you need to figure out when your state, or even if your state, has a sales tax holiday. They vary. Maryland, where I live, for example, has a two-day sales tax holiday. It's in late August, unfortunately, when, frankly, most people have already done their shopping.
1: All the picked-over stuff is gone, and you just have
0: the
1: crumbs.
0: You just have a couple of highlighters left. So that said, we have a full resource on our website of every state and the dates and the items, because some items are, you know, are tax exempt. Some states are just reducing the taxes on backpacks and rulers and clothing. So it's good to figure out what your state is doing, if they're doing anything. But I mean, frankly, the first place you go, Kevin, is in your closet. Last year, you probably brought a lot of extra school supplies and they haven't been finished. The kids maybe have a couple of highlighters or a couple of glue sticks. Gather that stuff together, figure out, okay, this is what I have. And then now make your list based on what you need and head out there. You could go online. Amazon Prime Day is gone, but that was also a big time. I think over the next, I would say, week or 2 weeks, you're going to see a lot of sneaker sales and a lot of clothing sales, frankly, to get ahead of some of the shopping sales holidays, that a lot of them are in August and over weekends. Florida, with the exception, Florida gives you a whole month of sales tax holidays. So, you know, again, Florida is a leader when
1: you
0: it comes to
1: keep talking
0: to tax
1: about
0: policy.
1: Stuff like that, more of my people are going to move there.
0: Yeah, exactly. But sales taxes are a good thing. Sales tax holidays are a good thing. And I think we should be nudging our policymakers to cut our sales taxes.
1: That the federal government did this year in the Big Beautiful Bill that are assisting families in this season?
0: Oh, yeah, absolutely. So when we think about our financial checklist, there are three things that every family needs to start thinking about. Number one, that Trump account. I believe I was on to talk with you about those Trump accounts. If you had a baby that was born between 2025 or will be born before 2028, the end of it, you get a $1,000 grant right into a Trump account. But every child under the age of 18 can open up a Trump account. Very simple, on your phone. I did it for two of my kids already. It took me about 30 minutes. You need a social security number for you and your child and a current address. And they're able to match that information back to tax records, which is really important to cut fraud, the opportunity for fraud. But these accounts are IRA accounts. You can contribute. The money grows. So everybody needs a Trump account for their child. 529 plans. Those are also a complement to Trump accounts. These are typically state-based accounts, but you can use them compared to the Trump accounts, which are just used for, you know, when your child turns 18 and after. Mm-hmm. 529 plans or K-12 education expenses. And the One Big Beautiful Bill actually expanded the types of expenses you can use your 529 money for. So now you don't just have to be, it doesn't have to be private school education. You can have homeschool and you can, get your homeschool curriculum, your books, your online materials. All of that can be used through your 529 plan. So that was actually another great change out of the One Big Beautiful Bill.
1: Is the 529, is that what they referred to as education savings accounts?
0: ESAs, similar kind of thing to 529 plans.
1: Okay, so what does 529, why was it established?
0: It was a way for families to be able to have some school choice when you think about it. So it's really money that you can put aside for education that is not
1: tax-free.
0: Traditional. Your 529 plans can be used for college, or it can be used for those expenses from kindergarten all the way up to the 12th grade. And they've been expanding in what you can use them for. And I think that flexibility in 529 is really great until your child becomes an adult. And so that's what we're seeing, some of those additional changes to meet the different types of students where they are and how they're learning.
1: Where do you apply for the 529 plans?
0: Typically, a lot of states have 529 plans, and some investment companies can also open them. them through that vehicle as well. But okay. You put your money in there.
1: But it's not like a Trump account where you got to register with the government.
0: No, different from a Trump account.
1: Yeah. Okay. Very interesting. Well, there's a lot of people that, you know, this comes up every year, but the cost of childcare and preschool and post-school and all the rest. What are some things you're encouraging families to consider as that relates to the school year?
0: Well, some kids are not quite ready for kindergarten. They're preschoolers or they're just babies. And so, you know, look for the different options that are available. You've got daycare, you've got in-home care. For some people, hiring a nanny and a babysitter is a great way to do that. By the way, the One Big Beautiful Bill takes off that Venmo tax that was being attached to, you know, any.
1: Was that insane or what? Like anybody that made more than $600 in gig earnings had to report. Yes. And I got so irritated at having to, every time we paid a babysitter, like go in and fill out the extra information about, like, I just want to pay the babysitter and send her on her way.
0: Well, that's all part of it. I mean, for a lot of families, childcare is not just sending a child to daycare. Childcare could be you're working remotely for a couple of hours, or maybe you have a babysitter for a few hours while you're taking professional meetings. And so, you know, it's important that we don't think that just a subsidy is going to solve the childcare problem. It will not. When you force more, you find fewer choices that you really want, and then it raises the cost for everybody. So we kind of talk about the fact that childcare is expensive, not because there isn't enough subsidies, but because of too much regulation. And so that's an area where we want to see deregulation, safe deregulation, but, you know, common sense regulations around childcare, in-home care, things like that.
1: Well, and, you know, one of the things that was kind of, and Trump has attacked this from both ends, both from the end that you were just talking about, the Venmo tax kind of thing. Mm-hmm. But, you know, when you think about a working mom, who would she most prefer to have watch her kids? Complete strangers, even if the daycare is like really super highly rated and, you know, she's paying a lot of money for it. But it's like they were trying to interfere so badly in all of the minutia and the micro management of how a person was going to have their children watched, that it felt kind of like Soviet era, like weirdness, like, you know, what business is it of yours? How, you know, I send my kids to childcare.
0: It's that nanny state to another degree. And I mean, it's an interesting point because when we survey parents about the types of childcare that they want, it is family. It's the grandmother. It's the aunt. That is their primary choice of the types of people who they want to watch their children.
1: No
0: doubt. You know, managed daycare centers are not really where parents want to go. But when the government has to pick and choose, it is going to choose the managed center because it can control through the regulations what they do. Exactly. Yeah. And if you don't meet the regulations, you get shut down. Whereas if you take the regulations, and that includes a lot of the indoctrination down now to the preschool level. Yeah. That's what the Biden era free childcare was really all about.
1: I want to pick up on that thought when we come back from this break. She's Patrice Onwuka. I'm Kevin McCullough. Stay right here.
2: Stick around for more of That Kevin next.
3: Foundations of Freedom, a look at America's founding principles and the leaders who shaped our nation.
4: During the War for Independence, General George Washington, the man we refer to today as the father of our country, led American troops through military defeat after defeat. And in the bitter winter of 1777, he wrote this somber note to a friend in Philadelphia. Quote, "You might have tracked our army from White Marsh to Valley Forge by the blood on their feet," end of quote. Many soldiers continued to march through the deep snows of Pennsylvania without shoes. Others suffered from disease, hunger, and freezing conditions. Nearly 2,000 of Washington's men died, yet George Washington did not lose faith. Amid the hardship, loss, and uncertainty of Valley Forge, he turned to God in prayer. At a time when our nation once again faces division and uncertainty, may we follow Washington's example, kneeling humbly, praying faithfully, and asking God to guide the future of America.
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0: Welcome back. It's that Kevin show. Patrice Onwuka is with us from the Independent Women's Forum. What you were just saying there at the end of the last segment was so spot on. And it also spoke to kind of like the minimalist idea that the left has about both Americans and the American economy, because they thought the way to grow the earnings of the federal government was to go in and find all these gig workers that supposedly weren't paying their taxes and try to milk out, you know, these every last dime they could get from these people. It was basically like, how can we take more from what's there instead of thinking, how can we open up the floodgates of earnings? How can we make small businesses more profitable? That mother who's opening that small business, who might depend on a babysitter, might make both herself and the babysitter more wealthy if she's able to launch the business idea that she has, and the earnings off the business and the taxes that come from the prosperity will far outweigh the next 3.5% you're going to get from the babysitter for that 2 hours of watching her kids. And it always spoke to me, Patrice, as kind of this backwards way. Like, it was very obvious that the Trump administration, the 4 years before, saw economy white hot, COVID aside, that economy that he had in the first year and a half to 2 years of that first term, it literally went white hot in terms of how revved up it was. Obama come, or the Biden team, which was mostly an Obama administration, comes in and reverses all of that progress and then says, now we're going to, you know, drill down and like just really put the screws to everybody that we possibly can. And that depresses America's prosperity and even the optimism of trying new things.
1: Well, you know, when you look at business formation, small businesses, I'm not talking yet the coffee shops, but I'm also talking about people with their computers at home, or the mom who decides to start making cookies in her kitchen and sell them online. We have seen an explosion recently in small business formation. People are getting into creating for themselves, in part because of AI, both maybe because they worry there won't be opportunities, but more because AI has made them more efficient, and it's easier for them to be able to do a lot of the tasks that, you know, they would have
0: had
1: to.
0: But the regulations have been reduced too, and that's normally the environment in which small businesses thrive.
1: Exactly. So deregulation, when you cut the unnecessary burdensome regulations, and right now in the Trump administration, they have a rule for every one new federal regulation, you have to cut 10. They have maxed that out. And I believe they're right now at about 25 regulations out for every new one implemented in the federal register. That's amazing, because now that's saying we are unhandcuffing small businesses in America. We're saying to you, if you have an idea, if you have a dream, if you have a passion, go in the way. And so, I mean, it's a different ethos, but it trickles down into how regulators at every level, from your local government to the federal government, are treating the businesses that are out there, the gig workers that are out there, the small entrepreneurs, the people who are just side hustling, dropping off groceries just to, you know, make a couple extra $100 for their family budget. All of this happens because of deregulation, so that innovation can move forward and that entrepreneurial spirit is unleashed in regular Americans.
0: It's a new age in terms of screen time. So what do we need to know about how to help manage it?
1: Well, first, parents, you have to be really active when it comes to the screen time at home. But we're also working on what happens at the screen time in the school level. So at home, some tips. First off, you can set limits and time limits through your computer, your app, your phone, and the directly in the apps as well, so that they shut off, they stop working. Maybe you set a rule in your house that at 9 o'clock, the apps are left outside in the basket on the console table. I think parents really do need to take that first step and that ownership. I take my boys' iPads after about an hour. I give them some time to watch cartoons or play games. But after that, they're reading. And we need as parents to be empowered, but also to know we are the front line when it comes to what our kids are doing online, how much time they're spending online. We own that. But then there is a role here that government is playing. And we saw during the pandemic, the Biden administration utilized some different federal programs and money to be able to give out a lot of technology to schools with a good intention of ensuring that kids' education wouldn't be disrupted by the pandemic. But they haven't taken that back. Mm. And when you look at the surveys and the outcomes for kids' education, the screen time has not necessarily helped. Having the Chromebooks, the laptops, the iPads, they can help, but they haven't been, you know, the results have been mixed, so to speak. And so a lot of schools are moving away, including Los Angeles, which is the biggest school district in the country. They have moved away. They've banned cell phones for students in school. And a lot of systems are moving away from that because they want to bring back in, Kevin, listen to this, writing, penmanship, things that, you know, we grew up with, learning how to sign a check.
0: I have my children have friends that do not know how to write their signature.
1: Yes.
0: And
1: yes.
0: Well, my oldest is a high schooler. So, and he has friends who cannot write their signature because they've not had to.
1: Exactly. And so I think there's a course correction going on right now in education. The Trump administration, again, they are trying to look at how we can pull back on the excessive screen time in schools. Take the hotspots off of school buses. Kids don't need to have a government tax.
0: Internet everywhere. I need it. I don't want it on the school buses. All right. Patrice Amuka, thank you as always. And be listening to That Kevin Show, the radio version, Tuesday of this coming week.
1: Yes.
0: She's going to be with us and lots of special guests and everything else. Thank you, Patrice. It's good to see you.
1: Thanks, Kevin. Good to see you. Thank you.
0: Kevin McCullough coming right back. Don't go away.
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0: right, welcome back. Kevin McCullough, glad to have you with us. And you know, on Thursdays, we like to talk about parenting, and we are grateful to have Shelley Goldberg with us, who was a parenting reporter for New York One for many years. Now she's just a really happy grandma, and she loves spending time with her grandkids and her children still. But she's helping other people be better parents with one idea each week. Just something simple. We don't want to overload you with stuff. And Shelley, you and I were talking, I think we were talking off air last week, about how important it is to help our kids understand money. And it's a major issue in their life, but, you know, going through school and stuff, I don't remember getting a lot of instruction on how to be wise with it. And so that's something parents need to do.
1: Kevin, you're absolutely right. And if you think that your kids are learning this at school, you're absolutely crazy.
0: Yeah.
1: I mean, and if they are, it's misinformation, disinformation. This is critical. And what happens if our kids don't learn it? They're going to have serious struggles with saving. There's going to be a lot of tension in their lives, a lack of savings, arguments with their wives over finances, depression, possible depression. And by the way, these are the kinds of conversations your children should be having with the people that they're dating when they're at that stage, so that they make sure that they're both aligned with their values when it comes to money before they can get into real trouble with your credit score, with debt, with a lack of savings, and arguments. So this is really critical. And just the way we spend time teaching our kids to read, getting reading tutors, soccer coaches, we need to invest the same amount of time teaching our kids the concepts about money, the vocabulary words. You want to start early, Kevin. The most important thing, start early. Repetition. This is not a one and done. It's over and over again. Real life experiences. You want to couple that with concepts and vocabulary words. So where would I start? Earnings. What does earning mean? Teaching your kids about earnings. So what do I mean by that? For sure, there are things in the McCullough household that they just have to do because they're part of your family. But see if you can find things where you will pay them. Call it an allowance, call it whatever you want, but maybe it's taking out the trash, mowing the lawn, but something where you're compensating them for a skill or something around the house. And they get to put that in a piggy bank. Now the second concept, savings. First is earnings, now it's savings. If it's going to be a piggy bank, let it be a clear piggy bank so the kids can see the money, the quarters, the dimes, the dollars actually accumulating inside that piggy bank. Then it's spending. How are they going to choose to spend that money? They're going to make foolish decisions at the beginning, but that's how they're going to learn. But you want them to learn when they're 5, 6, 8, 9, 10, not when they're 35. Take them shopping with you. Let them see that mom buys one jar of tomato sauce over another because it's less expensive. Ask your kids to estimate when you get to the checkout counter how much they think everything is going to cost. Play store with your kids. With older kids, you want to talk about credit and what the danger of a credit card, what a credit card actually does. You want to teach kids about debt and about budgeting. So sit down with them, Kevin, and show them how you budget. What do you set aside each month for bills? You don't have to show them the exact dollar amount. But you can show them, mom and dad, we put aside money, kids, for the rent, for food, you know, for the car payments. And then the other stuff, I mean, it's, you know, there's that wonderful category of need versus want. This is what we need, boys and girls. We need the food. We need the clothes. We want to have a new couch, but we don't really need one. We would like a new car, but we don't really need one. We would like to go to Italy, but we don't really have to go. So need versus wants, very, very critical. When kids are older, or maybe when they're even younger, get them used to going in a bank. Show them a bank statement. Let them talk to the banker. Teach them about investments, taxes, tax implications, filing, penalties. Have the right friends around you, Kevin. People who can have discussions with your kids about finance. Maybe, it's an accountant. You also want to make sure that you share with your kids those stories where finances affected someone's life. Maybe Uncle Ned got into trouble, you know, with his spending and had to sell the family farm. Share those stories with your kids when they're older so they can see what happens if you don't have financial literacy. Be a great role model. And I think that also keep in mind you want to consistently think of ways to help your kids to think about ways to make money. So, again, it's the vocabulary words. It's real life experiences. And you being a great role model. Kevin, your thoughts?
0: I think all of this is excellent, barely scratching the surface on all of it. The most important thing I think that we said in this discussion thus far is to start early. And I will say, out of personal regret, that, you know, that's one of those things that my parents did not do with me early enough, in fact, at all. I don't remember, certainly my schooling didn't, hear how to manage or, you know, think about money. But my parents really didn't either. I guess the one thing that I knew about my mom and dad is that they were consistent tithers. So, like, I knew that dad took the first amount of whatever we earned as a family, and he always, you know, gave 10% to God. But aside from that, he didn't really teach me anything about investing, didn't teach me anything about, long-term savings and thinking, you know, further down the road. And I think that's part of what I think part of getting the kids to help get it right is to help them to think long-term. So we've tried to make some adjustments in the McCullough household. And that is that when, we do the chore thing, Jonathan does recycle, James does trash. You know, there's a certain, incentive to keep rooms neat and that sort of thing. So I think that, I think that's reasonable and responsible, but how do I give the right job to every dollar that I have and making sure that it's doing what it needs to do? So Shelley, we're going to have to talk about this some more because we're out of time and there's so much more that we could discuss.
1: So much to be continued, for sure.
0: Thank you. Calvin McCullough coming right back. Don't go anywhere.
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8: When it came time to give out Bibles, the Bible presentation, it is hard to describe the joy. We were with a group of women who were receiving their first Bibles, and they were dancing around the room with crazy excitement over receiving their first Bibles. It was just such a fun time, and it really spoke to their newfound passion for Jesus.
0: We have, over the years that we've done this, I've heard people weep, I've heard people wail, I've heard people delight and dance, I've heard people laugh. These are some of the reactions of immense and intense joy and gratitude that come out of people when they are given those Bibles. And Michael Woolworth, I want to know, what is your opinion as to why it delivers such emotion for these people when they receive them?
9: Well, I've traveled the world, Kevin. We have friends that fund those trips, right? Been able to come back and share the reaction. You know, when they find out there is a God who loves them. You know, again, if you've left, one of the isms we've talked about today over the course of our time together, right? And you come to know there's a God who loves you, right? Who has a plan for your learning that you need, especially if you live in a place where you're persecuted, right? To finally hold that Bible. Kevin, I've been in places where the pastor was the only one in the congregation to have a Bible. How do you turn your congregants into faithful Bereans? You remember Paul singled out, the Bereans in the New Testament, right? They were faithful. Why? They didn't merely take what they heard at face value. They used the scriptures they had available to them at the time, and they were able to verify what they were hearing as one, as the gospel truth, if you will. Paul called them out as faithful Bereans. So again, every $5 gift today is what? It's the answer to the prayer of a waiting believer who's, again, not praying for our pity or for our protection. They're praying for the precious word of God. Let me just give you a handful of names as we wrap up this hour today, Kevin. Washi is in communist China. She and her husband are rice paddy farmers. They have two children. They want to raise them in the ways of the Lord in a country that fiercely opposes the gospel. They're praying for a Bible in China. Alicia is in Madagascar, Africa. That's the island nation just off the southeast part of that continent. She's a widow. She has three children. Again, she wants to lead her family in the ways of the Lord. She's praying for a Bible. And then, Kevin, some of your wonderful listeners doing something about it today. Barbara of Brooklyn said, I'm in at 13 Bibles. Lyle of New York City said, Michael, Kevin, count me in. A gift of $100 to take care of 20 waiting believers today. And I'm thinking of Isaiah 52 as we wrap things up. How beautiful are the feet of those who send good news. Kevin, that really characterizes your listening family who over the years has given so sacrificially, right, to look even half a world away and to send waiting believers exactly what they're praying for. And that is the precious word of God.
0: Yeah, that is so encouraging. And friends, I just want to ask you, don't be caught left behind here. Get in early. Pray hard on the list to receive Bibles. 300 here, 1,000 over there, 50 over here, 5 here, 12 there. Whatever the amount is that you can do, if you can do 20 Bibles, that's a $100 gift. 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
4: Welcome to Seculo. We made it to a Friday. Not only is it a Friday, it's the final day of our Liberty Drive. That's right, we've been celebrating the entire month of July. All of what we love about our country, obviously the 250th of America. If you want to be on the show, by the way, about that and the work we do here at the ACLJ, protecting your liberties, protecting your freedoms, I want you to call in about that as well, even if it's just a message of encouragement or thank you, because we are going to have a packed show today. We did uncover some real fun stuff out of the state of California. I know you always love to hear about that. We're going to get to it in just a second, but phone lines are open for you at 1-800-684-3110. It is the final day, as I said, of our Liberty Drive, which means if you like this show, if you like the free legal work that we provide, if you like the fact that you can come on here, get informed and engaged, as it says in the intro, and also be updated with truth. We always tell you the truth. Again, whether you like it or not, we always make sure we tell you what we believe. And all that happens because your donations come in, especially during these really special months where other ACLJ members, ACLJ champions, give during these times, and the donations are doubled. Essentially, they're matched. So if you give $20 right now before midnight, it becomes 40, so on and so on. But, well, let's take it over to the West Coast. Take it over to California, where there's always some kind of fun happening. And we did a little ACLJ digging and got some pretty Californian responses.
6: So this comes after a FOIA request that we submitted on July 16. Now, FOIA is the federal nomenclature. It's the Freedom of Information Act. This is actually a California Public Records Act request is what it's called there. But the state equivalent of a FOIA, and you can see that on the screen, that we sent that in to two entities in California, the Secretary of State's office as well as the Attorney General's office of California. The Attorney General responded, and they asked for a little bit of an extension to comply with the request. They asked to go until August 10th, and that's fine. That's granted. Sometimes when you're asking for a lot of records like the ACLJ does, they... And this is where you start to get interesting. Remember in New Jersey, we talked just a week ago about how they were like, oops, all these people that were non-citizens through the DMV were added to the voter rolls, and some of them actually voted. Well, this entire time, the ACLJ has been digging into states that have questionable record keeping when it comes to their voter rolls and sending things like these Freedom of Information Act requests, these public records requests. And they responded, And here's what we asked for. We said we want records showing the number of voter registration records canceled because the registrant didn't satisfy the citizenship requirements for voter registration. Pretty straightforward. We also say, obviously, don't send us personal information. We're just looking for a number. Their response in this is on a graphic number two. The statewide voter registration system does not contain voter status reason for cancellation due to non-citizenship. Therefore, there are no records responsive to this request. And there's a lot more, and we're going to get to it when we get back, but they're admitting that they don't keep record of if they remove someone from their roles for being a non-citizen. They do keep record if there is a removal for death, for moving. These records exist for the rationale, and it's actually federal law that they keep these records, but they don't keep a record if someone is removed because they're a non-citizen. We have a lot of questions that this brings up, and we'll get to them in the next segment of the broadcast.
4: That's right. Phone lines are open. Again, if you just want to... July Liberty Drive. Call in. Tell us what you're thankful for in this country. And we celebrated a lot at the beginning of the month. It feels like we already forgot. So hop on. Give me a call. 1-800-684-3110. We're going to continue this conversation as well. Also, updates in Israel with Hamas. Also, updates with Iran. We're going to get to all of that coming up.
7: Foundations of Freedom, a look at America's founding principles and the leaders who shaped our nation.
8: During the War for Independence, General George Washington, the man we refer to today as the father of our country, led American troops through military defeat after defeat. And in the bitter winter of 1777, he wrote this somber note to a friend in Philadelphia. Quote, "You might have tracked our army from White Marsh to Valley Forge by the blood on their feet," end of quote. Many soldiers continued to march through the deep snows of Pennsylvania without shoes. Others suffered from disease, hunger, and freezing conditions. Nearly 2,000 of Washington's men died, yet George Washington did not lose faith. Amid the hardship, loss, and uncertainty of Valley Forge, he turned to God in prayer. At a time when our nation once again faces division and uncertainty, may we follow Washington's example, kneeling humbly, praying faithfully, and asking God to guide the future of America.
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4: 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Be a part of it today at ACLJ.org. Before we got off the last segment, we were discussing something we've uncovered in the state of California, another election issue. We know a lot of you also are curious about what's going on in Israel. Maybe late last night, you saw an announcement from President Trump that was a little hard to understand fully what we're talking about here, including a disarmament, full disarmament of Hamas. We're all very hopeful. We're all very, kind of on pins and needles to see what that actually will look like as a deal was allegedly signed. We don't know all the details yet. We just know that it was at least strong enough for the president to make a pretty strong statement about maybe a coming to an end with Hamas and a new Palestinian government. Now, I don't know if that's necessarily what a lot of people were hoping for, but I mean, goodness, it'd be better than what we have right now. So maybe we will be seeing an end to that conflict. We'll talk about that a little bit later, Will, but I know you wanted to kind of reset what's going on in California.
6: That's right. So as you remember, even when you think about that story last week about New Jersey having a bunch of people on their rolls that accidentally they blamed it on a software glitch that got onto the voter rolls, and many that even voted that were not citizens and therefore should not be voting. And they said, oh, this is outrageous, but we're going to fix it, whatever. We have been taking action, going to states that have questionable practices when it comes to their voter rolls and keeping them clean, and in sending records requests. This we sent to California, to the Secretary of State and the Attorney General on July 16th. And we asked for a few things, four things specifically, but one of them was for records showing the number of voter registration records canceled because the registrant didn't satisfy the citizenship requirements for voter registration. So what's that asking for in plain English? Hey, did you find people that were on your voter rolls that were registered to vote that aren't citizens and shouldn't have been there, and therefore you took them off the voter rolls? We got a response from the Secretary of State's office just July 30th is the date. So we get this response, or we received it. It says, and this is what's so striking, that, hey, that thing you're asking for, and this is graphic two, that we don't have it. We have no records. Not because...
4: What is it that we're asking for?
6: This is asking for how many non-citizens did you take off your voter rolls?
4: Yeah. Did you clean up the rolls, and what did it end up being?
6: And their reason that they don't have anything isn't because it didn't happen. It's that they don't keep records on that. It says specifically, the statewide voter registration system does not contain voter status reason for cancellation due to non-citizenship. Therefore, there are no records responsive to this request. But don't worry. They go on to tell us that this isn't something you should be concerned about, because please note that in addition to our federal law obligations, California has robust state law. And they go on to say this. California law unambiguously provides that a person shall not be registered unless they are a United States citizen, cites the California Elections Code, and then says voters register to vote through affidavits of registration when they must attest under penalty of perjury and by signature that they satisfy all eligibility requirements, including citizenship. It goes on to cite other things like their voter program, which is what had an issue in New Jersey, that it's a safeguard. All of these safeguards, but yet don't worry, it won't happen, but we don't keep records if it does happen, so therefore we can't provide you with anything. Here's the concern, Logan. At one point they're saying, hey, if someone did this, they'd be under penalty of perjury. But at the same time, they're saying, we don't really track it.
4: Yeah, it's saying, don't worry, it's illegal, and no one breaks the law when it comes to doing something that is not enforced.
6: So at best case scenario from the Secretary of State's office, they're saying it's illegal, but we don't. They're covering up crimes because they're admitting it's under penalty of perjury, but they, if they find that violation of the law, aren't keeping a record of it. So, two key things here for the ACLJ.
4: Yeah, because I want to tie in, because the ACLJ team jumped into action on this, and now we get to move forward.
6: One that we are looking out for will be that response from Attorney General Bonta's office. That is
4: a pretty short window, too, to
6: they've
4: respond.
6: They've asked for a little bit of extra time until August 10th.
4: I mean, 10 days. I mean, that's
6: so
4: really
6: if
4: it.
6: If they have nothing. Some sort of records, that would be one thing, because they are the law enforcement arm. But two, we're also, once we find out what their answer is, looking at what our options are going forward. Because the fact that the Secretary of State isn't keeping this as a record appears to be in conflict with two laws. One, their own California Public Records Act law, because this is something that is happening. They are canceling it. They are required to send notice to people and also record if there is a response back. But if they aren't for one specific category, then they are violating even the maintaining of public records. That could be a violation here. But two, the national, this is U.S. Code, Title 52, U.S. Code 20507. It requires each state to retain for 2 years and make available for public inspection records concerning the implementation of programs and activities conducted to ensure the accuracy and currency of voter registration rolls. I.e., if you are doing something to clean up your rolls, you have to document it and keep those records for public inspection for up to 2 years. So they could be in violation of their own state law as well as federal law by not having these records if they exist. That's the concern here. That's why sometimes getting no response leads to more action than getting a record that shows, oh, we had, you know, a bunch of people that weren't citizens and then we cleaned them up. This is all happening at the same time that they have this Proposition 39 that voters will vote on, which would give more security to their elections, where we have Attorney General Bonta, whose office has a records request from us right now pending, that changed the language from establishing additional voter identification and citizenship verification requirements to prohibiting citizens from voting unless they present government-issued ID. Well, remember, we talked about that, playing with the language.
4: Yeah, I think this is interesting time because, look, in California, we know how the elected officials are going to run for the most part in the bigger, broader cases like the governor, fourth, and what that would look like. You know, it's probably going to be no friend to a lot of conservatives. However, there's still a decent amount of representation. And when you take things through the legal course, you take things to court, things actually can happen. We can have some movement, some changes, some representation if, you know, they're honest and fair judges. And a lot of times they are, or they're honest and fair courts that will provide us with what we need here. So don't lose hope that this is coming from California and think nothing can get done. It's clear stuff can get done.
6: Well, and once again, this is a way that taking a simple records request to a state and saying, hey, give us the records as your law requires. When you get a response or no response because they don't have any in this case, a response that says, sorry, what you're looking for doesn't exist.
4: They pled the fifth.
6: They Fauci'd it is what they did. They Fauci'd it here. And it gives us more opportunities. The entire FOIA practice of the ACLJ is robust, but sometimes it can be one of the most painstaking ones
4: it takes
6: because
4: forever.
6: The government's, even the U.S.

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4: I'd love to hear from you. Again, we've been celebrating America for the whole month of July, but really, you can lose sight of that pretty quickly after the first week here. 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And again, we got about three lines open, 1-800-684-3110. I'm going to be taking calls, just Will and I today. So I'm going to be taking your calls and comments throughout the rest of the show. That is at 1-800-684-3110.
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4: Let's take some phone calls here, folks. And look, if you're watching, you may say, Logan, what happened to your jacket? It got hot in here. Be honest.
8: It is the summer.
4: I got sweaty.
8: And you looked like you were in like Friday Night Lights.
4: I picked the wrong jacket for July 31st.
8: Full hearts, can't lose.
4: I don't know what that is.
8: It's Friday Night Lights.
4: Nothing. Familiar.
8: It's the thing. I didn't quote it perfectly.
4: Yeah. All right. I don't know where we go from here. We'll you ruined it. Phone lines are open, 1-800-684-3110, 1-800-684-3110. Look, we are still talking about election integrity. We are also going to give you an update of what's going on in Israel with that announced deal with Hamas. What does that look like? We're going to get to that a little bit later. But we do want to now take over, you know, continue on with election coverage. And Rachel's got a question about the election in New Jersey. We can give you a little update on that as well. Rachel, go ahead, calling from New York.
9: Yes, hello. I'm calling just to find out the obvious question, I think, is shouldn't there be like a recall or

0: or something along those lines, because upon their own admission, there was voter fraud.
1: Yeah, let's back it up a little bit, Rachel, for those who don't know this right. story. This became clear that there was some voter fraud. Now, look, what we've said before, some kind of attempt or fraudulent voting in all elections, and at what scale. And what they uncovered was enough, that was, I mean, it was in the hundreds, right, that was actually formally happened, because it was thousands of people
2: right.
1: who were on accident registered, who were not legal United States citizens. They were, you know, they had their driver's license or whatever it may be out of New Jersey, but they were not United States citizens. And we know out of those thousands, at least, was it 400?
2: There was at least 400 that had voted. Now, a couple things here, Rachel. They didn't give us the, like, was it 400 in one election, or was it in two different elections, or multiple yeah. elections? Because it was over a time period where these people got on the voter rolls, and they found this. Now, remember, it was like 6,600 individuals got added to the voter rolls, and then 400 of them went on to cast a ballot. Now, should there be a redo of an election? Based off those numbers, I don't think so. And as you even brought up, the fact that there is most likely people voting in every election that shouldn't be voting. That's what we're trying to fix. We're trying to get to a near perfect system, which is a difficult thing to do. But I think that the fact that none of the races, according to them, were within 400. So even if it was that, if it wasn't outcome determinative amount of fraudulently cast votes, then I don't think that they would have redone the election over that. So I hope that answers your question there.
1: Thank you. But look, we're going to look into all of these things, and we're able to uncover it, and then we have to make the decision legally of what we need to do to proceed forward and what's the best possible. Sometimes, look, it's maybe, again, like I've said before, it may not be what you want to hear, but we're going to tell you the truth of what the most logical solution is and what's the most logical way that we can actually get involved, or you can get involved, or people can be held accountable. And you have to, you know, work within the limits that we have here in the United States government. I appreciate you calling. Let's go over and take calls. Let's go to Robert in Maryland on line one. Kind of swerves a little bit to what's going on in the Middle East, but I think it's worth addressing here as we start to wrap up the first half hour. Robert, go ahead.
3: Yes, I wanted to ask the both of you, do you believe that because of the breakdown of the stress in Iran, because of Iran's ceasefire and memorandum of understanding violations, that the United States is going to go back to full combat operations against Iran?
1: Yeah, I mean, the threat is there, Robert, from the president, that would be what's happening. I think he also is keenly aware that the midterms are coming up.
2: Right.
1: And that it has not been the most popular war in the world. Let's just not be, you know, dishonest in terms of public opinion, whether you agree with it or disagree with it. It has not been incredibly popular. So he's talking a big game, whether he actually lives up to that big game. So far, there have obviously been issues that have gone back and forth, but there has been a bit of bloviating in the terms of the way the talk.
2: Yeah, I think bloviating in some ways, but also downplaying in other ways. I think that's where it is an unknown, Robert. You look at the fact that he constantly is saying they're lying in private talks. I mean, he's at Camp David having a cabinet meeting right now as we're on air, talking, saying they lie in the private talks, and then they say something different in public. They obviously they violate it. But then he also says they're completely decimated still.
1: Yeah, they have nothing
2: that
1: they can do.
2: That these attacks they're doing aren't really a big threat. So he downplays the threat of Iran and their capacities, but also is saying that we're going to keep hitting them. I tend to think, as you're saying, Logan, he's looking at a way to almost keep it status quo through the 95 days we have left in the midterms, until the midterms. I don't know. I do know there was the Wall Street Journal report that a general has given a suggestion, a battle plan that would be 10 to 14 days that would be more similar to the, we will see if they move forward with that. That is something on the table, but I don't know if the president really wants to get to that. I think he likes that they're just striking, they're hitting them whenever if they do something out of line, like launch a rocket, we are able to intercept them. It's not at the level that is breaking through missile defense systems, that he's kind of fine with the status quo at this point.
1: Yeah, thanks for calling, Robert. We're going to continue taking calls throughout the next half hour. By the way, if you don't get us for the full hour, you should. You should join us even online if you don't get us on your local radio station, or maybe you're finding us broadcasting on YouTube or Rumble. If you are, just stay here. We're not going anywhere. Or on Facebook, we do the full hour here each and every day, Monday through Friday, 12 to 1 p.m. Eastern time. And look, we do this without a paywall. We do this without anyone, big advertisers coming in and telling us what we can or can't talk about. We're in a completely independent media operation here at the ACLJ. But that is only because people like you support it financially. We don't have to be reliant on sponsors. We don't have to be reliant on paywalls. We only have to be reliant on people like you supporting this show, which also supports our legal side, which goes all over the world. You've heard about our work in Israel. You've heard about our work in Europe. You've heard about our work, obviously, the ACLJ here in the States that goes from Capitol Hill all the way to a girl that wants to, you know, talk about her faith at school and is getting harassed by an administration. That is the kind of work the ACLJ does. The scope is large, and it only exists because people like you support. In these special months where donations are matched, where donations are doubled, are the most important times. So I always encourage you to support during these months as much as possible. And look, we have a deadline today. Today's it. We're going to wrap this thing up at midnight. The Liberty Drive ends our celebration of America. And what a good way to do it than send us off with some style here, folks. Have your donation doubled. Keep us in these fights. Be a part of this family. Because look, here at the ACLJ, we are defending not only Christians and Christian values here in this country, we're also in the Middle East, we're in Africa, Pakistan. Sisi was in Morocco last week. We had team members all over the world that are working, either consistently traveling or are living and based there. You know, our European Center for Law and Justice, our ACLJ, it's a working office. ACLJ Jerusalem, you got Jeff Balaban, you got teams there that are working constantly on these very important issues. And in this next half hour, I want to hear from you. So whether you are thankful for the work we do here, whether you love being a part of the team, or whether you got questions in relation to it, or relations to celebrating this country, wrapping up this month of July, I want to hear from you at 1-800-684-3110. Because just me and Will, and we would love to hear from you as we continue on and wrap up this week strong. So once again, I know it can get annoying. I know it can be ad nauseum. Phone lines are lighting up. But I know a lot of you, we lose here at the half hour mark. Some of you got to get back to work. Some of you got others. Opportunity. Don't let yourself miss this opportunity.
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0: Okay, so we got Ron and Nan Deal in Orlando, in the studio with Family Life Today. It's been 14 months, you said?
1: It has.
2: I think so.
0: Since you've been in the studio?
1: Way too long since we've been back here.
2: Way too long.
0: Yeah, we are glad you're here.
2: Thanks. You guys are beloved friends of not only ours, but of Family Life Today. Mm. And we always love what you're bringing to the table, what you're learning, what Jesus is showing you, how he's showing up in your marriage. So I think today's going to be great for everybody.
1: Thanks, Ann. That's very kind.
0: Walking in here today, we decided let's talk about two pillars of relationships. I know this somewhat comes from The Mindful Marriage.
1: It does.
0: By the way, a book you guys should all have. If you don't have it, go to familylifetoday.com, click on the link in the show notes and get it. But I mean, I've always talked about all kinds of pillars. What are the two that you want to talk about with relationships?
1: We're going way back to what is it that everybody wants in their life, in their family, in their marriage, in their relationship with their children, young or adult, whatever the case may be. There's two fundamental things that have to be in place for relationships to be healthy. And by the way, we're going to get there, but want the listener or viewer to hang on because you're going to learn how this plays into your relationship with God too. But it's love and trust. Now, sounds simple.
0: Yeah.
1: But unpacking those two concepts, there is so much meat wrapped up in those two ideas. Now, the Beatles said, what? All you need is
2: love.
0: All
2: love.
0: You need is love.
1: Feel free. Get the guitar. There you go. You know? And it's a great, wonderful idea. But the truth is, you got to have trust in the relationship. Why? Because trust gives you a sense of safety. If all you have is love, but you can't trust the person or they can't trust you, you really don't have much. A quick little illustration. I was talking with a guy one time, true story. I said, do you love your wife? He said, absolutely, all my heart. I said, does she love you? He said, I believe that she does. And then I said, so what are you going to do about the affair she's having? Notice, love is not enough. You can want somebody and they can want you, but take away trust. And you don't have any safety. You don't know where you belong. You don't know what you have. You just have an emotion. You really don't have any substance. It's these two things working in concert with one another that really ultimately provides stability. We have in our field, marriage and family ministry, emphasized the love part really, really well. We have not so much emphasized the trust and safety part, but it is absolutely fundamental to any healthy relationship.
0: I mean, what do you say to the guy or gal that says, okay, I hear what you're saying, but I've also heard that the Bible teaches that men don't need love, they need respect. Ephesians 5:33, which it does actually say, husbands love your wives, wives respect your husbands. And so there's even been teaching over the years like, oh, a guy doesn't really need to be loved. A woman does, but a guy needs to be affirmed and recognized and respected. Which is obviously wrong just to say that.
1: Absolutely.
0: Yeah.
1: I mean, my understanding of Ephesians 5 is would not be to say that men don't need love and women don't need respect.
0: Right.
1: I mean, just have a quick conversation with a woman who's being disrespected. And by the way, what that equals, disrespected, equals I'm not safe. I'm not cherished. I'm not really in this relationship in a way that I can count on, that I can depend on. That's really what that's sort of getting into. It's not that you don't need the other. It's that maybe what stands out the most to men is that sense of respect. That's how he interprets love. Maybe the better way of saying that. But it certainly doesn't mean that love's not a part of it.
0: Now, what does, let's go love. What does it look like? How do I love Anne or anybody
2: else?
0: And
2: are we talking about just feelings?
3: I think in our relationship, there was always the love there. We always had a foundation that we loved one another, but there was a season in there where trust was not always there. I couldn't trust that you would come back.
1: There were some questions about
3: There was
1: that.
3: Some questions.
0: What do you mean come back?
3: Work was a driving force and a love in his life. So he could be gone physically, but he could be gone emotionally. And I learned I couldn't trust whether he'd come back or, I mean, he was always, it was always there. And so I.
2: So even when he's home, he's not necessarily present.
3: Present. Yeah. Couldn't unhook.
1: Kind of
3: for sure.
1: Up in my head.
3: For sure.
1: And so, and this is such a good point, Nan, because ultimately what love gives you, and we can talk about the substances of love, uniqueness, worthiness, belonging. What that gives you is a sense of identity. It tells you who you are. So for me, my journey for a long, long time that I had no awareness of forever was that the reason I was driving at work, not because I'm a workaholic, that's surface level stuff. The reason was I was trying to find my identity. Mm-hmm. I grew up in a situation where performing is how I was guaranteed love and safety with my relationship with my father in particular. He had high expectations. Not that he ever didn't love me, but I always felt like I was trying to work for that. And so I performed at school. I performed on the athletic field and everywhere in my life. And so I started performing on the job. I just kind of kept that same coping strategy going forward to try to find my identity. The irony is that me trying to find my identity led to lack of safety and trust from her towards me, which completely makes sense. That's a good example of how these two factors bleed into one another.
0: I mean, do you guys find that a lot with men and women? Because your story is our story.
3: Definitely.
2: We're thinking of even people that we know.
0: I'm sure it can go the other way.
1: Yeah.
0: I'm sure that women can be so driven. But I was so driven at work, sort of like Ron, I guess. Mm-hmm. And I didn't realize
1: what you were chasing.
0: For decades that I felt loved there.
1: That's right.
0: Because I was felt affirmed and they sort of clapped and said, nobody clapped, but they said, you're good.
1: Yeah.
0: Sure. And we value what you do here. And I came home and I felt like, you're not good. You're not valued here. And why aren't you even here? Mm-hmm. And so I felt like I went, okay, see ya. Mm-hmm. And I went back. Sure. You know, and I'm not saying every guy does that, but I would never have said, I feel more loved there than here. But I think I did.
1: Yeah.
3: Well, and to your point, I would go to the kids.
0: Yeah.
3: Or my career of teaching. Mm. You know, you're often doing this and you're getting those happy feels there. Well, I'm getting happy feels and my endorphins are going off when I'm kind of knocking it out of the park here with the kids and feeling that my identity is wrapped up.
0: They love you. They need you.
3: Yes. Yeah. And I'm doing well at it. And I want to pour into that. And so I think we all can have our little niche that we go to.
0: And it becomes your identity.
3: It
0: That's the word.
3: It does.
0: I'm a good worker. I'm a good preacher. I'm a good minister. There I'm a go. Good mom.
1: So again, notice what everybody's chasing is love and safety. And trust is the thing that provides that safety.
0: What'd you chase?
2: I was chasing you so that you would come back to me.
1: There's the safety. There it is.
0: So that you would feel loved.
2: Yes. And I think that as a listener, you could be pushing back and hear what we're all saying, like, I came home and my wife wasn't happy.
3: Right.
2: And she might be thinking, or he might be thinking, oh, I'm supposed to now pretend like, oh, you're amazing. Oh, woohoo, you're home.
1: Nope.
2: And we are not saying that at all.
1: We're not. Mm-mm. We're not. We are saying there are some elements of love, some attributes of love and trust, and we can unpack those. But at the end of the day, that's what's really driving all of us.
3: And time again, what I see is there's a husband going after it and a wife that's chasing him, but then that doesn't come to fruition. So she gives in and either goes into what feeds her, whether it's herself, her identity, her body, working out, the kids, her career, the house, the home.
2: She finds something.
3: She finds something.
0: Amazon boxes every day.
3: Sure.
0: On the doorstep. Yeah.
3: What have you. But I could say for me, I wanted at first to applaud. I wanted at first to chase.
2: Me too.
3: But then it got to a point where I don't want to chase this anymore. Mm-hmm. So I'll leave you to it. Mm-hmm. And that's where a huge drift happened for us.
2: Yeah.
3: So here I am in my camp and here he is in his camp. And what I see with couples is, and then emptiness comes.
1: Mm. Yeah.
3: Career ends because you're retiring. Kids leave.
2: Yeah.
3: One way or the other, and wow.
2: And Nan, that's what I did too. I got to the point where I didn't care.
3: Yeah.
2: I don't even care that you're gone. I don't care that you're not with us.
3: Mm-hmm.
2: And I'm just going to say this to a listener. If you're at that point where you don't really care anymore, that should be a big warning for you.
3: Exactly. Yeah.
2: I wish that I would have moved into figuring this out before I got to that point.
0: I mean,
2: not that it's too late if you're there.
0: If you're there, what do you do?
1: Well, first of all, let me just say the mindful marriage is not just about that specific dynamic, but it is really a deep dive into now what do we do? How do we work our way out of this poor coping that has led us away from one another? And one of the things we say in there is And I actually believe that people fall out of trust and safety before they fall out of love. Mm-hmm. So what you just described there is, mm-hmm. I don't care, is I don't know how to find that love and safety thing I've been chasing. So I'm now retreating back where I do feel a little bit of comfort and less pain. Mm-hmm. I'm avoiding pain. So I'm retreating away. The safety part is gone. Therefore, the love begins to diminish.
2: Yeah.
1: You got to begin to unwind where you are, what's driving both mm-hmm. of you and how you got here. And by the way, most of us are spending a lot of our relationship trying to change the other person. Yes. So we find the love and safety.
2: Yes.
1: It's really got to come from a different source. It's got to mm-hmm. come from within. And that is a different journey than most of us realize. And by the way, that's what the Mindful Marriage unpacks for people, is the journey back to one another. That's what happened in us.
3: Yeah. I think isolation keeps us from becoming vulnerable. I wish I would have had and kept mentors in my life. I have them now, but I isolated so much that I was just listening to my truth, which was my truth about me and my truth about him, which was false. Yeah. And I didn't have a mentor that I could go to. I would say seek wise counsel, godly counsel, a godly mentor that you can be vulnerable and honest with to say, I am not having this anymore with him. I need you to help me unpack this, to be honest with yourself and be vulnerable in those situations and just seek help and get the help that you need. Truly.
2: There's a, I don't know how it happens, but the drift not only happens between you and your spouse, but it can happen with us and God.
3: Yes.
2: Where that drift of like, you're not even hearing my prayers. Yes. You don't even care. Where are you, God?
1: Mm-hmm.
2: And I think to confess the truth of where you are with God is a really big deal.
3: Definitely.
2: To bring him into it. Because I found myself just kind of shutting him out.
3: Mm-hmm. I would agree. I would agree that that hardness of heart is not just in the situation, circumstances, or towards your partner, but it can be towards God as well, for sure. I was definitely there.
1: The irony of what you just said is, I think this is so the human experience of that, that when a human relationship lets you down and you feel the pain of that, we sort of divert that same pain towards God. Like, my wife is unreliable right now. I can't depend on her. Therefore, I can't trust her. Therefore, I don't feel safe in this relationship. I don't know what I have. God, you must be the same. You've abandoned me too. Mm-hmm. See, that little leap from the human to the godly, the divine, really doesn't make any sense when you stop and you think about it, but it's sort of the emotional reaction that we do. And really, we got to stop ourselves and say, oh, wait a minute, wait a minute. Is God unreliable? No. As a matter of fact, it's just search the scriptures and you're going to see story after story of his incredible faithfulness to his people. That's his trustworthiness that creates safety. Like, we have to go back to that at the end of the day and draw from that source rather than drawing from the human source.
3: Our identity.
2: And I love that. And I think the little danger is when you're married to somebody in ministry, there's this little, you know, it's not right, but there's this little piece of you that think, but God likes him more than me. It's not, I know that theologically that that's not correct, but there's like, he's doing all these things for God and I'm just here raising my kids, you know, he is esteemed in God's view. Right. And I know that's not right, but there's a little twitch of that that can happen in ministry.
1: Right.
3: And for me, not coming from any kind of family of faith, I felt like, well, he did and he's in ministry.
2: Oh.
3: So you be the savior. You be the one. I'm going to go to you to fix this. And when he wasn't, I'm like, what is going on here?
2: Mm.
3: It needed to be in God and in God alone for me first
2: too.
3: And foremost.
1: When we look at the attributes of love and trustworthiness, I mean, let me just hit them real quick. And let's just remind ourselves that God is all of these things.
3: Yes.
1: Or provides all these things. And then we can sort of say, how do we build that into human relationships? So love is really built on uniqueness, the uniqueness of the person and the relationship, a sense of worthiness. I feel worthy of your love and that I belong. I'm not alone. Mm-hmm. I'm with you. We're together. This is where family is. That's the stuff that really rolls up into, I feel loved and I know who I am. There's the identity piece. I know who I am in this relationship. We get all of that.
3: Yes.
1: I mean, he describes each one of us as unique and special. And
0: his workmanship.
1: His workmanship. Too. Yeah. I mean, think about those, that language of that and how special we are. Mm-hmm. The fact that we're worthy of his love. I don't feel worthy as in I've performed and able, but he makes me worthy.
3: Right.
1: Because of the blood of Christ. And because of that, I have belonging. I have family. I have brothers and sisters in Christ. I instantly belong in a community, a family that belongs to God. I'm an heir of the king. I'm a son and daughter. Like all of that language is a constant reminder of how special and loved that we are.
0: And yet, you know, we live in a world where that is always fractured.
3: Yep. Yes.
0: In some way.
1: Yes.
0: Not so much what God says or thinks of us, but I mean, I know I was told this before we got married. I don't think I believed it or understood it. You will be disappointed in your spouse.
3: Mm-hmm. Yeah.
0: You know, at some point. I'm sure somebody said that. We went to the weekend, remember, you know, 2 weeks before our wedding. Dennis Rainey probably said it. But I was shocked when I was disappointed in Anne.
1: The fog of love when you're falling in love makes you blind to all
0: and
1: that
0: she
1: stuff.
0: And she was 100 times more disappointed in me than I was in her. And I think if I'd have just at least understood this is normal.
1: Yeah.
0: Right. You're not going to get it from her, but you do want a sense of, I want to feel unique and seen and special from your spouse. Mm-hmm. So when you don't feel that, what do you do?
1: By the way, I want to back up for a second because I think it's really important to say that most of us, I hesitate to say all, but it might be all, come into any marriage, first marriage, second marriage, third, whatever. We come into it already with some pain in our heart. Somebody in our life has not completely loved us or has not completely been trustworthy.
3: That's
1: and
3: true.
1: We already have
3: That's
1: residue.
0: Yeah. Right.
1: Such that when we then experience that in marriage or with our children or family or friends, we're going, yep, there it is again. There it is. I can't trust people, you know. And so we're constantly living off of the imperfect. But we attribute that to God. He's the perfect. Like we really have it backwards. Because the pain of this life pervades what we know to be true about God. That's part of discipleship is coming to say, quit worshiping the creation, my wife, and get back to the heart of who God tells me I am and live out of that rather than who I feel when I'm with an imperfect person.
0: Now, can you live out of that, who God says I am, when you constantly feel like my spouse or others are not seeing that in me?
1: The answer is yes.
0: You can, can't you?
1: With the caveat of it's really hard.
0: Yeah.
1: Right?
3: It's a lot of work.
1: This is the self-control of acting out of who I am in Christ rather than who I feel to be right now in this imperfect relationship. That is a massive self-control moment. And the driving message of the mindful marriage, by the way, how do I get back to that self-control? Because we live our lives basically waiting for somebody to love us and be trustworthy rather than being the loving, trustworthy person. That right there is the game changer in our testimony, in our relationship. We, like most people, spent most of our marriage trying to get the other person to be something different so that I would feel loved and safe. The change point is me acting in love, me acting trustworthy, even when I'm unsure about what's going on with us.
3: Or we're chasing it in our kids. We're chasing it in our job. We're chasing it in whatever to cope because we're experiencing that pain. And this morning, on the way here, we were listening to the worship initiative. And I was so thankful for that 17-minute devotional. It was reminding us of God's love. Scripture after scripture after scripture in the song that they did the devotional around. And I was like, this is how I have to ground myself every day. I have to ground myself in what your love is and what you say about me instead of anything that else that happens. Circumstances, my adult children, Ron, I need to ground myself in you. And I think that's where we go back and that's where we dive in and that's where we daily surrender to.
2: That's why I have to be in the Word every single day.
3: Me too.
2: To be reminded of who I am in Christ and who He is. I was thinking of a book signing we were doing at our church years ago for Vertical Marriage.
0: We sounded like we're bragging about book signings.
2: No, but this
0: We've done like three in our life.
2: This woman came up to me and she said, you know, For the first 30 years, I basically hated my husband, raised our kids. I'm a believer. He's not, never has been. I've just been waiting for the day that he would give his life to Christ. She said, and I've had so many expectations of what this should look like. And I've come to the point, and she said, I've kind of realized like it is all about God. Mm-hmm. When I find my life in him and understand who I am in him, and I keep growing in who he is and seeing truly who he is, she said, I have been more filled up this year. Mm-hmm. And my joy, I can't even contain it. And yes, my husband hasn't changed at all. And she said, the crazy thing is, I've let him go. Like, God, he's yours. I surrender him. And all of a sudden, he's like coming around. Like, what's happening? Why are you so different now than you were before? And she said, I have found my contentment in my Lord and Savior, and I'm happy.
3: Yes.
2: And he's like, how do you get that happiness when I haven't changed?
1: And listen to this, because that's a perfect example of what we're just saying, that as long as I'm waiting for the other to make me feel loved and safe,
3: or
1: then I'm dependent on somebody who is imperfect and never going to get it right. They're going to get a lot of it right. And their best days, they're getting it right. And their worst days, they're not getting anything right. And so that leaves me where? That leaves me dependent and constantly feeling like I'm not loved. I'm not safe. And so I try to manufacture that or manipulate you. That's the coping part of what we do with this pain, is we try to get the other person. We try to manipulate them into being what we need. And unfortunately, all that does is create this dynamic of pressure and control and power. And that's not freedom.
2: Yeah.
1: And there's no peace in that. The peace comes when I live out of God as my source and I act as if I'm loved. I act as if I am in a safe place because of him. And then I bring that to us. I'm not dependent anymore. Mm-hmm. I'm now influencing, I'm now bringing, I may have a longing, I may have desire, but I'm not leaning out over my skis, constantly falling on my face because you don't show up. That's the upside down dynamic that ruins love and safety.
2: What were you going to say, Nan?
3: Well, or that posture of you've got that speck in the log, you know, you're wanting them to change, but you're also, you've hardened your heart and you're defending yourself against everything and you're really waiting to catch them. And you've just hardened yourself. And it's that posture of staying vigilant to that fight when it's not your fight in the first place.
2: My happiness is not dependent upon my spouse's behavior.
3: Exactly.
2: And that is only what Jesus can do.
1: That is super hard.
3: Yeah. Holy Spirit needs to enter in, and I am not Holy Spirit in Ron's life.
2: Yeah. And I'm a good one, though. Man, I can be a good one today.
3: I know. I try to be, too. I've got some choice words. Oh.
2: We're going deep with Ron and Nan, aren't we?
4: 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They are deep people. 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
7: During the War for Independence, General George Washington, the man we refer to today as the father of our country, led American troops through military defeat after defeat. And in the bitter winter of 1777, he wrote this somber note to a friend in Philadelphia. Quote, "You might have tracked our army from White Marsh to Valley Forge by the blood on their feet," end of quote. Many soldiers continued to march through the deep snows of Pennsylvania without shoes. Others suffered from disease, hunger, and freezing conditions. Nearly 2,000 of Washington's men died. Yet George Washington did not lose faith. Amid the hardship, loss, and uncertainty of Valley Forge, he turned to God in prayer. At a time when our nation once again faces division and uncertainty, may we follow Washington's example, kneeling humbly, praying faithfully, and asking God to guide the future of America.
8: This is Hugh Hewitt for townhall.com. Mentalist Oz Perlman was featured at the recent rescheduled dinner of the White House Correspondents Association. The choice of a mentalist for the entertainment portion of the program was apt. Performers in that category combined psychology, suggestion, observation, misdirection, and showmanship to create the illusion of mind reading. For the reporters in the room, Perlman could even be categorized as continuing education. Members of the legacy media are relying on the practices employed by Perlman to draw conclusions about President Donald Trump. Keep your eyes and ears open for reporting in print or on broadcast that relays what the president or vice president is, quote, thinking or, quote, feeling, as opposed to what they have said or done. And that's not reporting, of course, it's guessing. The appearance of a mind reader among Beltway news business elites was just so on the nose. Did any of the assembled reporters even notice the mirror in the room?
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17: And thank you for joining us for the weekend edition. 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
18: God is found in the Word. God is found in the Scripture. And as we study the Scripture, we learn what God wants, what God thinks, who God is, how God responds, what God expects. The Proverbs are filled with truth about God and how we're to respond to Him in our life in everyday practical ways. Now, the book of Proverbs is a very wonderful book, and it's a unique book, and it is, in essence, a book that came in answer to a prayer. And I want to begin our study in this book by pointing to the prayer that produced the Proverbs. And if you have your Bibles, you will find this prayer in the book of 1 Kings and the third chapter. It is a prayer that was prayed by Solomon. I guess before I read this prayer, I should ask you this question. If God gave you the opportunity to ask for anything you wanted, what would your prayer be? Well, you don't read that very often in the Scripture, but here's a situation where God gave a man the opportunity to ask for whatever he wanted. And beginning in the third verse of 1 Kings chapter 3, we read these words. And Solomon loved the Lord, walking in the statutes of his father David, except that he sacrificed and burnt incense at the high places. Now the king went to Gibeon to sacrifice there, for that was the great high place. And Solomon offered 1,000 burnt offerings on that altar. At Gibeon, the Lord appeared to Solomon in a dream by night, and God said, Solomon, ask, what shall I give you? And Solomon said, you have shown great mercy to your servant David, my father, because he walked before you in truth, in righteousness, and in uprightness of heart with you. You have continued this great kindness for him, and you have given him a son to sit on his throne as it is this day. Now, O Lord my God, you have made your servant king instead of my father David, but I am a little child. I do not know how to go out or come in. And your servant is in the midst of your people, whom you have chosen, a great people, too numerous to be numbered or counted. Therefore, give to your servant an understanding heart to judge your people, that I may discern between good and evil, for who is able to judge this people of yours? And the speech pleased the Lord that Solomon had asked this thing. Then God said to him, because you have asked this thing and have not asked long life for yourself, nor have asked riches for yourself, nor have asked the life of your enemies, but have asked for yourself understanding to discern justice. Behold, I have done according to your word. See, I have given you a wise and understanding heart, so that there has not been anyone like you before you, nor shall any like you arise after you. And I have also given you what you have not asked, both riches and honor, so that there shall not be anyone like you among the kings all your days. So if you walk in my ways to keep my statutes and my commandments as your father David walked, then I will lengthen your days. And Solomon awoke, and indeed it had been a dream, and he came to Jerusalem and stood before the Ark of the Covenant of the Lord and offered up burnt offerings, peace offerings, and made a feast for all of his servants. That is a remarkable story. Solomon, young Solomon, 20 years old, stands before Almighty God, and through a dream it was communicated to him to ask for whatever he wanted. And he had just been anointed as the king, and he said, what I need more than anything else is wisdom. I need a wise heart. I need to be able to sort out the issues of my people. Lord, I'm just a child, so give me wisdom. And the Bible says that the request that Solomon asked of God pleased God in such a way because he didn't ask for the things that you normally would ask for in such an opportunity. He didn't ask for riches or wealth or long life. He asked for wisdom, a discerning heart. And the Bible tells us that when God heard his prayer, he gave to Solomon that which he requested. And one of the amazing things about this prayer is that Solomon was only 20 years old when he prayed it. I don't know about you, but I remember a little bit about being 20. I'm even more amazed at Solomon's request when I think about that. So when Solomon prayed, he brought together in his prayer all the influences in his life that had been preparing him for this moment. And the result was that the Heavenly Father gave him. Notice again verse 12, I have done according to your words. See, I have given you a wise and understanding heart, so that there has not been anyone like you before, nor shall anyone like you arise after you. And I have given you what you have not asked, both riches and honor, so that there shall not be anyone like you among all the kings all your days. Just like Jabez, who prayed and God heard him. Solomon prayed and God heard him. And I can't help but insert here, we have not because we ask not. What is it the New Testament says in James 1:5? If any of you lack wisdom, let him what class? Let him ask of God. When we find ourselves caught in the situation and we don't know what to do, the last resort should be the first resort, to come to Almighty God and ask for his wisdom as Solomon did. And the Bible tells us that Solomon became the wisest man who ever lived. The scriptures document this statement, not in just one isolated text, but in several very clear statements. Notice 1 Kings chapter 10, verses 23 and 24. This is what it says. So King Solomon surpassed all the kings of the earth in riches and in wisdom. Now all the earth sought the presence of Solomon to hear his wisdom, which God had put into his heart. 1 Kings chapter 4, verses 29 to 31, and then again verse 34 says this, and God gave Solomon wisdom and exceedingly great understanding and largeness of heart like the sand of the seashore. And Solomon's wisdom excelled the wisdom of all the men of the east and all the wisdom of Egypt. For he was wiser than all men, and his fame was in all the surrounding nations. And men of all nations from all the kings of the earth who had heard of his wisdom came to hear the wisdom of Solomon. And the most powerful testimony to his wisdom came from somebody who had just heard about it as a rumor. You've probably heard of the Queen of Sheba. Well, she's in this story too, corroborating this truth that Solomon was indeed the wisest man who ever lived. And if you still have your Bibles open to 1 Kings, turn over to 1 Kings chapter 10. The Queen of Sheba has come from afar to check out this report that Solomon is so wise and so wonderful. And she said to the king in verse 6, it was a true report which I heard in my own land about your words and your wisdom. However, I did not believe the words until I came and saw with my own eyes. And indeed, the half was not told me. Your wisdom and prosperity exceed the fame of which I heard. Happy are your men, and happy are these your servants who stand continually before you and hear your wisdom. Blessed be the Lord your God who delighted in you, setting you on the throne of Israel, because the Lord has loved Israel forever. Therefore, he made you king to do justice and righteousness. She came and checked it out, and she said, this is more true than I thought. Solomon was indeed the wisest man who ever lived. And he is the original fountainhead, humanly speaking, of all Old Testament wisdom. How many of you know that Solomon wrote the Song of Solomon? He wrote the Proverbs. He wrote the Ecclesiastes in the Old Testament and Psalm 72 and Psalm 127. And we know that there's much more that Solomon wrote than that which is contained in the sacred scripture. For there are only 915 verses in all of the book of Proverbs. And yet, the Bible tells us in 1 Kings chapter 4 and verse 32 how prolific Solomon was. Turn back in your Bibles to 1 Kings chapter 4 and verse 32. It says here that Solomon spoke 3,000 proverbs and his songs were 1,005. Now, if there's only 915 verses in the book of Proverbs and Solomon spoke 3,000, we have about a third of his Proverbs collected for us here in the scripture. What a prolific writer. We know so much about him from the Old Testament. And when we know that, it ought to make us open our Bibles to the book of Proverbs with great anticipation. Here are the wise sayings of the wisest man who ever lived. Here are the distilled wisdom sayings from 3,000 distilled down to 900. And this is what God wants us to have in the sacred word so that we can grow and learn and prosper. The Proverbs are really an answer to a prayer. a prayer that Solomon prayed that God would give him wisdom. Now, I want to point out as we begin that there are some wonderful promises that precede the Proverbs. What will God do for you if you take seriously this book? Let me tell you something that I did. Some years ago, I was at a men's retreat. The guy who was speaking got up and he said, "Let me give you an assignment that will change your life." He said, "There are 31 chapters in the book of Proverbs, and there's one chapter for every day of the month, given a day or so, depending on which month it is in the year. Some are 30, some are 31. But he challenged all of us to read a chapter from the book of Proverbs every day for a month, for a whole year. Every day, whatever day you happen to see on the calendar, turn to that chapter in the book of Proverbs and read it. And then when you get to the next month, start over and read it again and do it 12 times in a row. And he said, see what happens. Well, I did it. Years ago, I did it a couple of times. I don't currently do it, but I remember the incredible impact that had on my life is every day I would read through a chapter and hear the wisdom of Solomon, and inevitably it would apply to something that was on my schedule for that day or some situation that I was going to face. What a blessing is wrapped up in these wonderful truths from the Old Testament, from the wisdom of Solomon. And there are many promises in the Word of God for those who will take seriously this study. Notice Proverbs chapter 2, verses 10 and 11. When wisdom enters your heart and knowledge is pleasant to your soul, discretion will preserve you, understanding will keep you. The Bible says that when you take the wisdom of these Proverbs and apply them, you will be kept and you will have discretion. Notice Proverbs 3:13. Happy is the man who finds wisdom and the man who gains understanding. Here's another promise for those who will study the wisdom of these verses. Notice Proverbs 3:15-18. She is more precious than rubies, and all the things you may desire cannot compare with her. This is the truth of the book of Proverbs. Length of days is in her right hand, in her left hand riches and honor. Her ways are ways of pleasantness, and all of her paths are peace. She is a tree of life to those who take hold of her, and happy are all those who retain her. And then notice Proverbs 8:11. For wisdom is better than rubies, and all things that may be desired are not to be compared to her. And Proverbs 16:16. How much better to get wisdom than gold, and to get understanding to be chosen rather than silver. And Proverbs 24:14. So shall the knowledge of wisdom be unto thy soul. If you have found it, there is a prospect, and your hope will not be cut off. And I could list many more. There's probably another dozen promises in this book for those who will take seriously the wisdom contained in the Proverbs. We're going to take seriously what God is teaching us through the writings of the wisest man who ever lived, under the inspiration of the Holy Spirit, communicating to us God's truth in an everyday practical way so that we can figure out what to do. Anybody else ever wonder what to do? Now, that is the promise that goes with this book. Let me add a third thought, the purpose that pervades the Proverbs. Over and over again, Proverbs says, get wisdom. No matter what else you acquire, if you have to turn down gold and silver and rubies, get wisdom. Because wisdom will help you in a way that none of these other commodities will. But the question then is, what is wisdom? If we get it, how will we know we have it? Wisdom has been defined in many ways, and I have a whole sheet full of definitions of wisdom from some of the greatest people who've ever lived and great thinkers, people like Coleridge, who said that wisdom is common sense in an uncommon degree. Or Charles Haddon Spurgeon, who said the right use of knowledge. Or someone has added, wisdom is knowledge using its head. If I had to choose my favorite secular definition, it would go like this. Wisdom is doing the right thing without precedent. Wisdom is knowing what to do without having experienced the situation before, but having an intuition within your heart because of what you know from God and His Word, that you know what to do. All of the above definitions and descriptions of wisdom help us to focus this way. We need the wisdom that God Himself can give. He, not Solomon, is the fountainhead of wisdom. And all of the wisdom that Solomon had came to him from God because he asked God to give it to him. Remember? God gives you the wisdom to determine what to do. That's why he says, if any man lack wisdom, let him ask of God and he will give it to him. God will give you the wisdom to know what to do with your children. God will give you wisdom for your marriage. God will give you wisdom for your finances. He will give you the wisdom you need to make the right decisions about your life. But if you think wisdom is going to help you have the answers to all of the great philosophical problems of the world,

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4: And I'm going to read it, and I want you to follow along in your Bibles as I do, beginning at the 12th verse. And here's the question Job is going to ask, class. He's going to ask, where do you get wisdom? And what is the secret to being able to get the wisdom of God? So in the 28th chapter, beginning at the 12th verse, here's the question. But where can wisdom be found? And where is the place of understanding? Man does not know its value, nor is it found in the land of the living. The deep says, it's not in me, and the sea says, it's not with me. It cannot be purchased for gold, nor can silver be weighed for its price. Cannot be valued in the gold of Ophir, in precious onyx or sapphire. Neither gold nor crystal can equal it, nor can it be exchanged for jewelry or fine gold. No mention shall be made of coral or quartz. For the price of wisdom is above rubies. The topaz of Ethiopia cannot equal it, nor can it be valued in pure gold. From where then does wisdom come? And where is the place of understanding? It is hidden from the eyes of all the living and concealed from the birds of the air. Destruction and death say, we have heard a report about it with our ears. God understands its way, and he knows its place. For he looks to the ends of the earth and sees under the whole heavens to establish a weight for the wind and apportion the waters by measure. When he made a law for the rain and a path for the thunderbolt, then he saw wisdom and declared it and prepared it indeed. He searched it out, and to man he said, behold, the fear of the Lord, that is wisdom. And to depart from evil is understanding. Where does wisdom start? How do you begin to accumulate it? It begins with the fear of the Lord. And if you read the book of Proverbs, you can't get into the first chapter very far without discovering that this is made very clear. Go back in your Bibles to the first chapter of the book of Proverbs and notice what it says in the 7th verse. Proverbs chapter 1, verse 7. The fear of the Lord is the beginning of knowledge, but fools despise wisdom and instruction. The word fear of the Lord, that little phrase, is found 14 times in the book of Proverbs. So let me ask this question. What does it mean to have the fear of the Lord? Does that mean to be scared? Does that mean that you walk around kind of with your head bowed because you're afraid God's going to zap you? No, the fear of the Lord is not fear in the sense that you are totally afraid, although we don't want to get rid of that concept completely, because remember, whenever anybody met the Lord in the Bible, what happened? They didn't stand up with their hands up in the air, I promise you. They fell on their face before God and were as dead. So if Almighty God were to be here today in some physical presence, I promise you, we would be afraid. Amen? And the fact is, there's a sense in which we need to go back and underscore this a little bit, because it seems like we've lost the fear of God in our culture. That's why we are so familiar with God in terms that I think denigrate him and bring disrepute to his name. We ought to fear God in the truest sense, that God is the awesome power in the universe. He is the final authority in everything. There is no one to whom you can appeal after you've appealed to Almighty God. We should fear him in that sense. But I like the idea of the man who said that he feared God so much that he feared no man at all. To fear is to reverence, to have a sense of awe, to understand that he is the final answer, that he is the source, that he is the one beyond whom there is no appeal. So when God speaks, it is the final word. And we fear and reverence God when we take his word and we don't argue about it and we don't equivocate over it and we don't debate it. It's thus saith the Lord, God said it, I believe it, and that settles it. Now, if you don't study the book of Proverbs that way, understanding the nuance of the Proverbs and the wisdom literature of the Old Testament, then what will happen is this will just be a reading course. You will read these little words and you'll go home and say, well, that was a nice little thought about Proverbs of the Old Testament. No, the

0: key to getting wisdom is to come at long last and understand that you don't have it to start with. Isn't that one of the hardest things we have to do? To come to the place where we understand that we don't have wisdom. And to recognize that we don't have what we need to get wisdom, that God is the only one who can give it to us. I think that's one of the reasons why over and over in the Bible we have a little phrase, like the one in Proverbs 3 in verse 7 that goes like this. Be not wise in your own eyes. Watch this. Be not wise in your own eyes. Fear the Lord and depart from evil. Proverbs 26:12 says, do you see a man who is wise in his own eyes? There's more hope for a fool than for him. Or Isaiah 5:21 says this. Woe to those that are wise in their own eyes and prudent in their own sight. Or Romans 12:16 that says, be of the same mind toward one another. Do not set your mind on high things, but associate with the humble, and do not be wise in your own opinion. Now, how many of you know you can't be asking God for his wisdom and be all full of your own wisdom? Amen? You've got to come to the place where you're saying, Lord, I don't know what to do, but that's okay because I know you know what to do. And I'm dependent upon you, and I'm coming to this book with a hunger and a thirst in my heart to hear your voice. I'm not going to compare it with other opinions. I'm going to take your voice as the voice. Isn't it hard for us to say, I don't know? This is not a plea for ignorance. This is a plea for dependence. This is a plea to come to the Word of God and say, Lord God, I do not know what to do. But that's all right. Because I'm dependent on you, and all I have to do is come and say, Lord, fill the emptiness of my wisdom with your wisdom and give me insight into life. And God will do that. He has promised to do it. The prophet Jeremiah had it all together in one of my favorite texts from the Old Testament scripture when he wrote in Jeremiah 9:23-24, thus says the Lord, let not the wise man glory in his wisdom, let not the mighty man glory in his might, nor let the rich man glory in his riches, but let him who glories glory in this, that he understands and knows me, that I am the Lord, exercising loving kindness, judgment, and righteousness in the earth, for in these I delight, says the Lord. If we're going to boast, we're going to boast in the knowledge that we have of Almighty God. You've probably heard someone say in a seminar somewhere something that goes like this, he that knows not and knows not that he knows not is a fool. Shun him. He that knows not and knows that he knows not is simple. Teach him. He that knows and knows not that he knows is asleep. Wake him up. But he that knows and knows that he knows is a wise man. Follow him. You know, that's a beautiful little paradigm. It's just not true. The last part of it says that he who knows and knows that he knows is a wise man. I don't believe that's true at all. I think a wise man is a man who knows what he doesn't know. And because of what he doesn't know, appeals to his Almighty God to fill him with the wisdom that he needs. Because if we're full of our own wisdom, we will never seek the wisdom of God. But the book of Proverbs will change your life if you will let it work every day in the way you live and the way you function. But you know what? There's something better than Proverbs and something better than Solomon. That is, there is the one in whom is all the wisdom of God embodied. And the book of Colossians says that person is Jesus Christ. My friends, you have a winning combination if you have the written word and you have the living word. The written word spells out for you what to do, but the living word lives within you, empowering you to do it. And if you do not know the living word, if you've never received Jesus Christ, who is God's message to us, his message of love and forgiveness and acceptance, if you do not know Jesus Christ in that way, let me encourage you to accept into your life the living word, the wisdom of God incarnate, and let him be the source of your strength to live out your life every day in keeping with this book. There is no happy existence apart from it. And every place where we find hurt and anxiety and pressure and difficulty, we will also find from God a word to help us and strengthen us in the living word and in the written word. And my challenge to you is to spend time in the written word and spend time with the living word, and God will give you wisdom for your life.
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7: As we grow through the experiences of life in this world, it doesn't take too long to discover the often surprising level of confusion suffered by humans lost in the darkness-shrouded sea of humanity. This is Dennis Peterson, and thanks for joining me today on Reclaiming Your Legacy. The Bible is so clear that our Creator, the God of Genesis, is completely set apart from all the pagan gods of other nations. Psalm 96:5 says, "For all the gods of the nations are idols, but the Lord made the heavens." Isaiah 44:6 says, "Thus says the Lord, the King of Israel and his Redeemer, the Lord of hosts, I am the first and I am the last. Besides me, there is no God." If we're honest, the level of confusion, deception, and misinformation is especially troubling when we observe it among the even many sects of Bible-based religious faith. Christians, as a global group of diverse people in diverse cultures, are certainly not exempt from being disturbingly misguided in their beliefs. Well, this is not an accusation to spotlight any minor flaws in individuals or specific groups. We're all flawed in multiple ways, imperfect. And that's why it's fairly easy for anyone to conclude that they need help. We all need help. We all need salvation from the damaging pitfalls of life, not to mention the damage incurred by our own bad choices. Indeed, the Old Testament prophet Isaiah observed over 2,500 years ago in ancient Israel that because they do not regard the work of the Lord, nor consider the operation of his hands, therefore my people have gone into captivity because they have no knowledge. That's Isaiah 5:12-13. In today's world, captivity can easily be seen in the darkness and agony of those trapped in human trafficking, as well as those trapped in undeniably pain-filled evils of addictions, and, of course, self-destructive behaviors of all kinds. But captivity is a reality by which even the most highly esteemed among us can be endangered. After all, we're surrounded by a society overwhelmed by a vast typhoon of voices. Many of those voices are deliberately mesmerizing us into endless temptations to fear men and what they can do to us, rather than to fear God and accept his mercy. Inevitably, all of us are in danger of captivity because we lack knowledge, particularly the knowledge of God. Unfortunately, many have become so damaged, so jaded, so disconnected from the true and living God of creation that they've become hopeless. They're hurt, often turned to scars by people and events, often which were beyond their control, has sadly worsened in a burdening callous of cynicism, bitterness, and vulgarity. They need the saving grace and perfect peace of the Savior as much as anybody does. Here's where the realities of the truths of the Bible need to be presented as an anvil that can withstand the blows of doubt and criticism that imperfect humans have leveled at it for centuries. And as much as many of us would like to start with Jesus and his gospel of the kingdom of God, when it comes to the challenge of speaking truth into the lives of an unbelievably twisted and warped generation, it's not a bad idea to begin with the beginning, Genesis. And that's just what the word Genesis means, of course, beginning. So what makes the book of Genesis stand apart? When we read Genesis 1 today, we typically read it through the lens of modern science. We ask questions about biology or geology and time. But to the original ancient audience, Genesis was not just a record of origins. It was and is a divinely powerful and definitive worldview message that methodically shredded the most powerful religions of the ancient world. When you put the whole extraordinary book together, it's so compelling that it leaves no room for sensible rebuttal. While Israel's neighbors, the Babylonians, Egyptians, and Canaanites, were absolutely terrified of their gods, Genesis presented a reality that changed everything. The archaeology of ancient myths reveals that the biblical account was not just a story. It was a revolutionary document. Think about it. The most ancient city and culture of Babel goes back over 4,000 years to the first settlers of the land of Shinar, the region of modern-day Iraq. Remember Nimrod, the grandson of Noah's son Ham? That's in Genesis 10:8. He was what you could call the world's first emperor. Genesis credits him with building cities like Babel along the Euphrates River south of modern-day Baghdad and Nineveh in Assyria on the Tigris River near modern-day Mosul, Iraq. In 1849, the archaeologist Austin Henry Layard discovered King Ashurbanipal's library at Nineveh with over 30,000 cuneiform tablets and fragments. One of those clay tablets was inscribed with an ancient creation myth named Enuma Elish, meaning when on high. The translation of this tablet initially led critical scholars to conclude that the creation account in Genesis 1 was dependent upon Enuma Elish. Only one problem. It has the preexistence of matter at the time of its mythical first creative act. Now, what do I mean by that? In other words, Enuma Elish had in its writing, the way it was put together, the idea that matter and time were already existing. In other words, just eternal. A lot different than the way the Bible is written in Genesis. The Babylonian creation myth, Enuma Elish, depicts the world as a place where the chaotic waters, named as the god Apsu and the goddess Tiamat, are pre-existent. They supposedly arise out of eternal matter, and then their mythical offspring provoke a violent, bloody war between gods. The hero god Marduk murders the chaos monster Tiamat and slices her corpse in half to create the sky and the earth. The whole creation was supposedly born out of violence and trauma. Marduk then creates the sun, moon, and stars and gives them the role of marking the seasons. Enuma Elish describes how Marduk became the chief god in the Babylonian lineup of little gods. It's not so much a story about the origin of the universe, it's really a story of the origin of their pagan gods. But what about Genesis? Yes, it is included in the five books of Moses called the Pentateuch or the Torah that Moses recorded somewhere around 1500 BC. So, secular scholars insist that Genesis originated after the earliest versions of the myths that eventually were included in the Enuma Elish. However, Genesis makes a radical claim. There was no fight. There was no rival power God had to overcome. God simply speaks into the darkness, and the darkness obeys. By using the Hebrew word tehom, which means the deep, the sea, or the abyss in Genesis 1, verse 2, it can be compared to the Babylonian word for the word, or the name, Tiamat. It's easy to see that the author of Genesis is essentially saying that the monster everyone else feared was just water, and it moved whenever the true creator, God, told it to. But remember something. Genesis 2, verse 4 tells us, this is the history. The toledoth is the Hebrew word, literally meaning generations. This is the history of the heavens and the earth when they were created in the day that the Lord God made the earth and the heavens. Now, this is the very first book of the history of a generation, or a genealogical time period used to define subsections of the entire book of Moses called Genesis. There were at least 11 more, beginning with the next one in Genesis 5, verse 1, when God's word declares, this is the book of the genealogy, the toledoth, of Adam, in the day or the time period that God created man. He made him in the likeness of God. Now you can see the others in Genesis 6:9, 10:1, 10:32, 11:10, 11:27, 25:12, 25:19, 36:1, 36:9, and 37, verse 2. So instead of crediting other historical books that Moses apparently used in compiling the book that we now have and call Genesis, the pagan perversion of the truthful accounts of origins continues when we consider the creations of God in the sky. Think of it. To the Egyptians, the sun was the mighty god Ra. To the Mesopotamians, the moon was the god Sin. To pagan cultures, celestial bodies were seen as powerful objects that were to be worshipped and feared. Isn't it interesting how the book of Genesis handles the deities representing the sun and the moon with a sense of divine irony? The text doesn't even give them their names. It simply calls them the greater light and the lesser light, Genesis 1:16. To the biblical author, the sun and the moon are not gods at all. the astronomical bodies were not created by our Creator for a priestly class of more informed, demonically guided leaders to promote appeasement and sacrifice from the uneducated peasants. They're merely light fixtures that the Creator God hung in the hallway of the universe to help us keep time. In one sentence, the Bible demoted the supreme gods of the ancient world to the status of household equipment. Perhaps the most beautiful difference between the Genesis record and all the pagan myths about beginnings is found in why humans were made. In almost every ancient pagan myth, humans were an afterthought. They were alleged to have been created from the blood of a defeated rebel god to be slaves to the winners, doing the hard labor of irrigation and farming, so the mythic gods could relax in their sensuality. Genesis tells a completely different story that is holy, set apart, with a holy and awe-inspiring purpose. God did not create humans because he needed labor. He created humans for fellowship with him. The human family is not the refuse of a cosmic war. We are the image-bearers of the majestic and wholesome king of the entire universe. In the ancient world, only a king was called the image of God. But Genesis declared that every human being is royalty in God's eyes and designed for a personal relationship with their creator. The archaeological record shows us that ancient people lived in a world of impulsive gods, acting out the most unrighteous kinds of human behaviors imaginable. You never knew if the Nile would flood or if the earth would quake because the gods were moody and temperamental. Genesis introduced the concept of a created order. Because God is logical and gave mankind fixed and predictable natural laws like gravity, the world is logical too. What a concept! This mindset is actually what laid the groundwork in a Christian society for the modern study of nature. If the world is not a battlefield of unpredictable, moody spirit beings, but a designed system of a rational creator, then we can observe it and steward it with confidence. Even more, we can learn about our Creator God by studying his world carefully. Paul declares in Romans 1, verse 20, "For since the creation of the world, his invisible attributes are clearly seen, being understood by the things that are made, even his eternal power and Godhead, so that they are without excuse." The whole passage tells us why ancient cultures degraded into the same reprobate behaviors as we see being displayed in our own generation of so-called postmodern and post-Christian society. For the wrath of God is revealed from heaven against all ungodliness and unrighteousness of men who suppress the truth in unrighteousness, because what may be known of God is manifest in them, for God has shown it to them. For since the creation of the world, his invisible attributes are clearly seen, being understood by the things that are made, even his eternal power and Godhead, so that they are without excuse, because although they knew God, they did not glorify him as God, nor were thankful, but became futile in their thoughts, and their foolish hearts were darkened, professing to be wise. They became fools and changed the glory of the incorruptible God into an image made like corruptible man and birds and four-footed animals and creeping things. Well, that's just Romans chapter 1, verses 18 to 23. Genesis was not written to satisfy modern scientific curiosity. It was written to answer the who of the universe. It tells us that we live in a world designed by a God of love, not violence, a God of logic, not whim, and a God who views you not as a servant to be used, but as a person made specifically for fellowship with him. In ancient Near East creation myths, the sun, the moon, and the stars were worshipped as gods. In Genesis 1, God names the gathering of the waters seas and the dry land earth, but he doesn't name the sun or the moon. They're just called the two great lights, the greater light and the lesser light. God is telling the Israelites, the original audience, who were slaves in the pagan nation of Egypt, that though they undoubtedly had heard that the sun, the moon, and stars are gods of Egypt, parading in the heavens, worshiping or fearing them is worthless religion. God not only warned the Israelites against idolatry, but he rejects and refutes pagan myths with truthful history for our generation. God's Genesis record clearly shows that he placed the sun and moon in the heavens with purposeful benefit to mankind, to give light on the earth, like it says in Genesis 1:17. That rules out the idea that celestial objects are to be worshipped in any way. Christians favoring an evolutionist view of creation tend to downplay God's inspiration of Scripture. Genesis 1 not only gives us a true historical, chronological account of creation, but at the same time, it refutes all other ancient and pagan myths regarding the creation of the world. In other words, the Egyptian, the Canaanite, the Mesopotamian. This is particularly significant in that Moses, whom the Holy Spirit moved to write the Torah, was instructed, as it says, in all the wisdom of the Egyptians. That's in Acts chapter 7, verse 22. Moses was familiar with Egypt's literary traditions and therefore able to refute myth with true history. Genesis 1 is the essential and pivotal introduction to all of God-breathed Holy Scripture as described in 2 Timothy 3:16. It's of the utmost importance for us to see that it's not just a pandering reflection of a shared worldview among the ancient cultures of Moses' time. No, Genesis chapter 1 is so absolutely unique because it was given by the one true, eternal, and sovereign God of the universe, giving credible first-person witness to his work in creation. Did you get that? The clear message of Genesis 1 sets it completely apart from the Babylonian Enuma Elish. Those who believe Genesis chapter 1 somehow shares a worldview with other ancient pagan texts do so because of a prior assumption that Genesis 1 is not unique among ancient myths. That means that they believe it's not a God-breathed account of what actually took place at the beginning of history. If someone wants to believe that Genesis 1 was written after and somewhat based on the Enuma Elish, it's vital to know that there is no scholarly consensus on the date of the pagan document. Enuma Elish is most likely a fictionalized perversion of cultural memory of the original event of creation that was passed down among the unbelieving nations after the Tower of Babel, that was written by demonically inspired overlords and revised over time, like we read in Romans 1:21-23. Since the historic events of creation, the flood and the dispersion at Babel, are understood from the Bible's text to have been presented as having actually occurred in history, we should not be surprised to find some reference to these events in and throughout the artifacts of the ancient Near East. It bears reiterating, Genesis 1 is written from the perspective of the only true sovereign God, bringing creation itself into existence. It's not about the origin of the gods. What's described in Genesis 1 is not the result of a cosmic battle. It's the result of God's powerful word, whereby he spoke things into existence in the space of 6 normal earth days, just as God also confirmed in Exodus chapter 20, verse 11, when he spoke the Ten Commandments out loud for every one of the Israelites to hear as they were on the wide desert floor at the base of Mount Sinai after they had been led out of slavery just weeks earlier from Egypt by Moses. It's a straightforward and candid narrative of what is reported by first-hand witnesses. As the Apostle Peter quoted the prophet Isaiah in 1 Peter 1, verse 24 and 25, "The grass withers, the flowers fall off, fall away, but the word of the Lord endures forever." He's quoting Isaiah 40, verse 8. Now let's see what else the prophet Isaiah has to say about the Creator God that is totally different from all the pagan gods of the ancient nations of the world. Isaiah 5:16 says, "But the Lord of hosts is exalted in justice, and the holy God shows himself holy in righteousness." Now you know what holy means. It means set apart, separate, different from everything else. Isaiah 40:18 says, To whom then will you liken God, or what likeness will you compare to him? Have you not known? Have you not heard? Has it not been told you from the beginning? Have you not understood from the foundation of the earth? Lift up your eyes on high and see who has created these things, who brings out their host by number. He calls them all by name. By the greatness of his might and the strength of his power, not one of them is missing. Lift up your eyes on high and see who has created these things, who brings out their host by number. He calls them all by name. By the greatness of his might and the strength of his power, not one is missing. Why do you say, O Jacob, and speak, O Israel, my way is hidden from the Lord, and my just claim is passed over by my God? Have you not known? Have you not heard? The everlasting God, the Lord, the creator of the ends of the earth, he neither faints nor is weary. His understanding is unsearchable. He gives power to the weak, and to those who have no might, he increases strength. Thus says the Lord, the King of Israel, and his Redeemer, the Lord of hosts. I am the first, and I am the last. Beside me there is no God. And in Isaiah 45, he says, thus says the Lord to his anointed, to Cyrus, whose right hand I have held. I am the Lord, and there is no other. There is no God beside me. I am the Lord, and there is no other. I form the light and create darkness. I make peace and create calamity. I, the Lord, do all these things. I have made the earth and created man on it. My hands stretch out the heavens, and all their host I have commanded. For thus says the Lord who created the heavens, who is God? Who formed the earth and made it? Who has established it? And who did not create it in vain? Who formed it to be inhabited? I am the Lord, and there is no other. Look to me and be saved, all you ends of the earth, for I am God, and there is no other. Psalm 96:5 declares, for all the gods of the peoples are idols, but the Lord made the heavens. Is there any question that the God of the Bible declares himself through his prophets to be uniquely separate, holy, from all the gods of the nations? He's the Creator God, the only God in whom anyone has any hope of being saved. And that's why Isaiah 43 says, I am the Lord, and besides me there is no Savior. The next time someone insists all religions of the world amount to the same thing, just ask if they're open to looking at some of these scriptures with you. Help them discover the Most High Creator God of Genesis. I'm Dennis Peterson. Thanks for being with me on Reclaiming Your Legacy.
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15: 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Learn what God is doing in our region's churches and ministries, areas of challenge and opportunity, and the exciting hope we have in Jesus Christ. Now, here's Dr. John Jackson.
16: Well, hello, friends. It's such a great thing to be back with you on Pastor to Pastor. I so enjoy being able to share with church and ministry leaders throughout this region. Really, what we're after in this show is being able to see what is God doing in this region. And boy, today, do you have a treat. I've already enjoyed getting to know our guest, Pastor Luke Tim. He's from St. Matthew Lutheran Church. And Luke, we're excited to have you here in the community.
17: It's great to be here, and it's great to learn a lot about this community because I am brand new, and honestly, I don't know a whole lot about the area, but I'm learning.
16: Okay, and we're going to help you learn some more today. But before that, I always love to just start our interviews with talking about people's past. So tell me a little bit about your past. How did you get to this point? But you had some stopping points along the way.
17: Sure, absolutely. So I graduated from seminary in St. Louis, and first call was to this amazing congregation in Michigan. loved it. It was wonderful. And then the Lord just kind of made things clear. I was ready to be in a more senior or soul pastor role. So
16: in that Michigan assignment, you were not the senior. You were an associate, or were you a senior?
17: I actually started as the youth and family pastor.
16: Come on.
17: And as we all do.
16: Yeah.
17: And love it to this day.
16: Yes,
17: I love junior high kids, which makes me weird.
16: Yeah,
17: I know.
16: It makes you, you're full of energy. That's what I know about you already.
17: Love it. I absolutely love those kids. So that was great. And that ministry was all great. It was tuned up and running well. So then I advanced to executive pastor at that same congregation.
16: Okay.
17: And yeah, it was a good time for me to head out and pick up a congregation on my own. The Lord made it really clear. So I was placed at that church in Michigan, and I always say the only time I accepted a call was to the church in Iowa. And man, the Holy Spirit made that absolutely clear. My wife and I were sitting in the chairs in worship, and they had extended a call to us, and she looked at me, and I already knew. She said, "This is it."
16: Wow.
17: And I said, "I know. I just know." So I was there for 17 years, just a dynamic, amazing, thinking out of the box congregation, and ministry grew. We had a thriving mission to Africa. They still do, actually. So even though I had taken this call and left, they still had a trip that went in my absence, which
16: wow.
17: was awesome.
16: You love that. But by the way, before you go on, so you had to make an adjustment. Michigan is a certain kind of culture and community, I'm sure, and then Iowa is a different kind. Tell me a little bit about adjustments between Michigan and Iowa, because that's going to play into the story of Iowa to here. So,
17: yeah, most definitely.
16: So how did you go about that?
17: Yeah, the culture in Michigan was really different, right? Really white collar, a lot of execs from the big three. And I wore a shirt and tie most days to work, suit and tie on Sundays. And just
16: I'm going to help you with this area. You don't need to wear a suit and tie unless
17: Thanks
16: you go to the Capitol.
17: Be to God.
16: Amen. Amen. So, if you go to the Capitol, you should wear a suit and tie. But other than that, you don't have to.
17: Yeah. And it was, you know, busy, busy, busy. Just a high pace there in Michigan. And Iowa totally slowed down. And everything was real relational, which is what I thrive in. I love people. I love building relationships. So that. And that was sort of a building project in the whole sense of this. It was a young church, you know, newly planted, essentially.
16: Yes.
17: Maybe 20 years in, but still.
16: Okay, still it's fairly new, yeah.
17: For churches, relatively new.
16: Right.
17: And that was wonderful. It was an awesome opportunity to start with a really small staff, just myself and a couple other people, and really learn the ins and outs of how a congregation works.
16: Wow.
17: So big church in Michigan.
16: Yep.
17: You know, worshiping about 1,500 or so on a Sunday, to much smaller than that in Iowa. But then I learned the nuts and bolts of behind the scenes, the operations and stuff like that. And then I never thought I'd leave.
16: Yeah,
17: I really didn't.
16: You thought that was going to be the rest of your ministry, right?
17: You know, there, in the back of your mind, you go, the Lord can call, and most pastors don't stay in our denomination. Most pastors don't stay forever in one place. But it just, I couldn't think of a reason to go. I love the people. I love the place. I love the community, the schools for the kids, everything was fantastic.
16: Yeah.
17: And I would tell people when they interviewed me, because I had calls here and there, and I declined probably 10 or 15 calls over my time. And I always said, it's going to take the Holy Spirit and a stick of dynamite to get me out of here. It's got to be real clear.
16: Wow, yes.
17: So
16: something happened, though, that caused you, after 17 years of amazing ministry, rooted in the community, loved the people, kids and family were all rooted. And then you said yes to Rockland, California. Are you nuts? Everybody's moving out. Not everybody, but a lot of people move out of California. But you're moving in. So, Luke, what happened?
17: Oh, you're not the first to point that out.
16: I'll bet. Yeah.
17: You know, it's funny. I didn't want to come here.
16: Yeah.
17: And I've flown out here by the congregation to do an interview. They had a couple of different candidates they were looking at. And they do this great thing, which I appreciate. They put you up on the stage, and you know, 400 people or so are in the room, and they just fire questions at you.
16: Right.
17: And I had this a lovely, lovely, kind woman stand up and ask and say, "What is it about this congregation and this church and this community that makes you want to move here?" And I didn't miss a beat. I said, "I don't."
16: That's good.
17: It's nothing.
16: That's good.
17: I said, "You know, if I end up coming here, it's because you guys prayed and said, the Holy Spirit's telling you that I'm the right person. And then I'm going to pray. And the Holy Spirit is going to have to make it real clear."
16: Yes. Stick of dynamite, if you will. Yeah.
17: And it was. And we had a number of little things along the way that we call the Holy Spirit nodding at us. And one or two people with conversations that just hit home. And my wife and I both just immediately from the very first moment, my very first interview I had online. Even those interviews were funny. I got in an argument with one of the guys in the interview.
16: Yep.
17: And I got done with the interview, and it was a good, spirited
16: discussion.
17: It was an interesting conversation, and I told my wife, I said, boy, I didn't think that went well. And they said, we want a second interview. And I went, well, okay. Yeah. I guess.
16: Which then probably tells you something about both that group on the committee and maybe even the church, that engaging conversations and being open and honest, that's a value. They're willing to do that.
17: Well, it tells you about St. Matthew. They're not looking for a cookie cutter guy. Looking for ministry that is just like anything else. It's a very innovative congregation, especially in our denomination. It's a very innovative innovative congregation. They want to do things well. They want to be pushed. They want to grow and they want to learn.
16: Well, I'm going to transition to the church in just a minute. I didn't tell you this beforehand, but I actually hold your church in high esteem. It has a good reputation in this area. I've been here 15, 16 years. Your church has a good reputation. But before we get to that, let's talk a little bit about transition. I'll bet between Michigan and Iowa, there were a lot of radical differences and some similarities. And I'm going to help you with a similarity. Iowa and Rockland, California, nothing in common, right? Except, let me say this to you. I was asked after I'd been here a few years, maybe 3 years. I've been here 16 years, 3 years. And somebody said to me, do you think that the Sacramento region is the eastern part of the Bay Area or is it the northern part of Central California? So when you think about California, by the way, a lot of times people look at such a big, huge state, north, south. There's really southern, central, and northern California, almost in some ways, three separate states. And the Bay Area, although it's in central California on the map, it's more connected to the vibe of Southern California, where I grew up. My answer to that took a nanosecond. I said, Sacramento region is the northern part of Central California. There's more rural farm values here than you would imagine when you first fly over the area.
17: Yeah, and that is absolutely the case. When we first came to visit, I was blown away. I said, this is not L.A.
16: That's exactly right. Good, good, good.
17: And I will confess that all of my family is like, you're moving out to California? It's like L.A.? I'm like, it's not.
16: It's radically different.
17: It's very different.
16: When I was a boy growing up in Southern California, we would drive to Lake Tahoe, which is a gorgeous area. If you haven't been there yet, you got to go there. Mark Twain said it was the fairest spot in all the earth. But my dad would always say to me, you're more of a NorCal kid.
17: Yeah.
16: And that's the reality, is this geography this Central and Northern California have way more in common than Southern California. Again, where I grew up, I spent 35 years of my life there, so I have a lot of appreciation for it and a lot of concerns about it.
17: Yeah.
16: So that's maybe one thing. Have you found anything else since you've been here that's like, okay, area might be different, but people?
17: Oh, yeah. So, and funny side note, my neighbors back in Iowa, we got really, really close, and they had moved to our neighborhood in Des Moines maybe 7 years ago or 8 years ago, and we become really close. Yeah. And he's a believer. He actually leads worship in a congregation in Des Moines. And I told him, I said, man, there's this church in California, and I feel like the Holy Spirit's working and maybe calling me out there. And he goes, Luke, you are not California. Well, unless it's Northern California. And I went,
16: really?
17: And this guy knows me well.
16: That's right.
17: And so I went, well, yeah. But the people here are, I think, pretty similar in that regard. They're of the earth sort of people,
16: yes,
17: right? They like to be out in nature, in the wilderness. That's totally my thing. I love being out in the woods.
16: Oh.
17: And just, yeah, it is not what I expected it, but I picked that up several months ago when I first came out to visit. I went, oh, this is not L.A. This is okay.
16: When I think of people, I work with sometimes with economic development people. I used to be a college president at Jessup, and I talk to economic development people. They talk about this area being, especially Placer County, live, work, and play. And you think about the live, work, and play integration. People in this area really do love to be close to where they like to live, close to where they work, and they like to play close mm-hmm. to where they live.
17: Mm-hmm.
16: And so it's kind of an interesting thing. Let's talk a little bit about the church. I told you I hold your church in high esteem. It has a good reputation. I've known many people who are part of the church family. You described it as innovative. In what way is St. Matthew's innovative?
17: Well, I think they're always willing to take a look at how they do things and evaluate it.
16: All right.
17: And not stick with, well, this is how it's done by most congregations, or this is how we've been doing things. Even if it's something we've been doing, I've felt this real, I don't know, interest into saying, but is there a better way to do it?
16: Yes.
17: And it doesn't mean not doing what we've been doing, but what we've been doing has clearly been working.
16: Yeah.
17: Maybe we can do it a little bit better.
16: Wow.
17: And not getting stuck in the ruts of, you know, just year after year, same thing. I have been throwing new stuff, new processes, new ideas at the congregation, at leadership, and nothing but people embracing it and going, yeah, let's take a look at that. Let's go.
16: Luke, what a gift that is. You and I both know from pastoral ministry, it's so easy. Both us as pastors and church families, church communities get fixated on a way to do things. I remember a Baptist church I served where the communion table was like it came from Mount Sinai. It was like that. It's fixed. It's right there. And if you move it, so it became a big issue. So now what's interesting about your church, too, is you just had a long-serving pastor who served for 20 years before you. And faithful ministry, great fruit, a lot of good things. And you're coming in new. But you just served your church for 17 years. Like, you're throwing a lot of new stuff, you said, and the congregation's responding to that. There must have been something in your predecessor's ministry that allowed them to think about change as not being damaging. Could you talk a little bit about that? A culture of acceptance of change.
17: Yeah, I've been saying since I got here and gotten to know Brad, just an amazing guy. He and I are kindred spirits.
16: Oh,
17: and
16: so good.
17: Somebody already snapped this great picture of the two of us kind of leaning against the wall, laughing and talking.
16: Yeah.
17: We have plenty of differences in terms of preaching style and lots of different ways we lead, but our hearts are so on the same page. We've talked about some of his experiences, and I just kind of shake my head and go, I've done that the same way.
16: Wow.
17: And this cannot be understated, that you can find those instances where a guy's been around for 20 years and it's hard to let go, it's hard for him to transfer leadership. That is not Pastor Brad.
16: Okay.
17: Pastor Brad loves the church more than anything. His ego is by no means in the way. I always tell people, I have a huge ego, and I need people around me to check my ego, because it could be a problem if I didn't do that. But man, Pastor Brad, such a kind, loving, always saying, this is your show now. He's just a resource to me over and over again. Mm. And I keep telling people, let's bless him on the way out. You know, let's make sure that, and we just had a giant celebration for him.
16: Praise God.
17: So this transfer of leadership, I'm stunned. I expected there to be hiccups.
16: Yeah.
17: None.
16: Wow.
17: It's amazing.
16: So someday when you get a little bit more settled, perhaps you can write about that, or you and Brad can talk about that together. It's so uncommon. I was so blessed when I was at Jessup, and I'm praying. We have a new president coming in the next couple of weeks. I want to be part of the team that just lifts up this next president and says, come on, this is awesome, because that's really what ideally is in our hearts. Tell me a little bit. First of all, give me the website again for St. Matthew's Lutheran Church, and then what's going on now, that if somebody doesn't have a church home or thinking the Lord may, what's happening that you want to celebrate about the church?
17: StMatthewRockland.com. We've got a couple of things right on the horizon. You know, things really kick off once you get back to the school year, but we have this incredible thing, Feed My Starving Children, which is at Jessup.
16: So good.
17: This
16: year. I love it. Yes, so it's a great thing.
17: Sure,
16: yes,
17: you're familiar with it.
16: Yes, I am.
17: It has been on our campus and our facility for a while, but we just plain outgrew it.
16: Yes.
17: And we just can't. So we're still the sponsoring congregation.
16: Right.
17: I don't know how you would term that, but it's still sort of our thing. But yeah, we need a bigger space.
16: So it's in the Chapel Warehouse, if I recall correctly, at Jess, a big, huge open space, and it's amazing.
17: And so that's going to feed, I don't even know how many, but probably tens of thousands of kids.
16: Yes.
17: And what an incredible opportunity to serve. And then we're launching in the program year that's coming up a big push on life groups.
16: Yes.
17: That's one of the things that, you know, having started in a large congregation, then serving a small congregation that grew, one of the ways, the way I always term it is stay small while getting big. So you don't want to be an anonymous person in a congregation for too long. I mean, you start that way,
16: You start that way, right?
17: But you want to build smaller communities inside of communities. So that's what life groups are all about. They're small groups. People are fairly familiar with them. One of the things that we're going to be doing is using some of those funds that we would be sending out to do projects around the community. We're just going to task our life groups and say, all right, so you come up with an awesome task and a really cool project, and then you just make quick, simple, you know, application's probably too strong a word. Yeah. But essentially, we'll take those dollars and help you fund to do those projects, which gets people involved in things that they are passionate about. So if somebody can't make Feed My Starving Children, that, you know, this awesome event that's coming up in September, if they can't make that, well, they're in this home group or life group, a small group, and they can have their own little project, and we'll celebrate all of that. But man, we've got so much going on.
16: Wait, I got to pause there. I'm so sorry, but listeners, you need to know. Like, I don't know all these details before we start talking. This is the Lord directing us. But to me, what you're modeling that with a life group that gets to actually have a. a

0: Here's today's word of encouragement with pastor and attorney, Mosley Collins.
1: The Bible says that when Jesus came to his own received him not. But as many as did receive him, to them he gave the power to become the children of God. What a wonderful thing that comes from receiving Jesus as Savior.
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3: Yes.
2: And people in this time right now are craving deep relationships, and they're craving to dive deeper into Scripture. And I was just talking a bit today already about how I think right now is the most exciting time in Christendom. We're coming out of a time where we're shallow and surface level. A lot of false stuff that's out there that has been drilled into the heads of people that they're finally figuring out is false and lies. And they want to know, like, what is the ancient truth? What is that old school? What is the real thing? And man, St. Matthew's all about that.
3: So you're going, Luke, exactly where I wanted to go. We probably have another few minutes to kind of land the plane. But I want to just say this. Relationships, activating faith. But now you just mentioned on this, people are tired of shallow. They want rooted. They want deep. They want historic. They want depth of a soul. So tell me a little bit about that. Are you seeing, like, a lot of folks who have been in generally evangelical churches or who've been outside the church and rejected the church are now coming back, but in many of them, young males especially, coming to Orthodox and coming to liturgical, historically rooted churches. Can you talk a little bit about that?
2: Yeah, and for us, that is our wheelhouse in
3: Come
2: the Lutheran
3: on.
2: Church Missouri Synod, right? So we've got traditional worship and a modern worship, but what you're going to find in both is what I always call the ancient truth in current vernacular, which is what the Reformation was all about, right? The Reformation wasn't to throw out all that we've known and learned for the church fathers in the first 400 years since Christ, right? It was to reclaim that stuff and say, hey, we've drifted a little bit. Now, I'm not saying we've been drifting. I am saying we have this whole people group, especially, like you said, young men who want to hear that, and they want to understand what is that real truth that has sustained and existed since the very beginning, that old school stuff. So ancient truth, that's what we're about. Nothing newfangled and new, but let's go back to the old school tradition. But it's not, if you come to our modern worship service, it's not a Catholic-esque service.
3: So I don't want to be crazy. You're not speaking Latin.
2: No.
3: And you're not telling people how to tie their toga. So you are, sorry, Luke.
2: Yeah,
3: but you are helping people be rooted in their faith. How does that play out? I'm in a worship service. I'm in a life group. And then talk about your teaching just a little bit. How do you teach people? Because it is an ancient faith in a modern setting. How do you do that?
2: The biggest thing is my preaching. I like to dive deep into the scriptures. We're going to take this chunk of scripture and we're going to pull out from it the deeper levels and layers of it. And it's not a direct, well, Jesus said this thing, now go and do that thing.
3: Yeah.
2: It is transformative. It is see the world different. See the kingdom. Talk a lot about God's kingdom. So kingdom-oriented mind functions differently than the rest of the world, and that's a good thing. We still have to live in this world.
3: Right.
2: Don't get me wrong.
3: Right.
2: You got to pay your taxes.
3: Yes, right? That's
2: you
3: right.
2: You got to pay
3: right.
2: your light bill.
3: That's right.
2: But, man, if you can be transformed, and we've always believed, and the church has always believed, what transforms people is the power of God's Word, the Holy Spirit working through the Scriptures.
3: Come
2: so
3: on.
2: Let's dig into the Scriptures, man. Let's not be too topical and too what's going on, a church of what's happening now kind of
3: right.
2: stuff.
3: Yep.
2: Let's dig into those ancient Scriptures. And I've gotten a ton of great, I've only five sermons in, and I've gotten a lot of people saying, hey, this style right here, let's get in deep to the Word. Let's
3: love
2: go.
3: Love it.
2: So that's us.
3: Well, and I think, again, I just so love the appreciation you have for the historic Christian faith, the deep root of the Scriptures, and the power of God to transform a human heart by the application of God's Word, which is eternal and unchanging, into everyday setting. If I'm out there and I'm a part of another church, or maybe I've just been, you know, going to church online, a lot of people since COVID have kind of said, hey, I'll just, you know, have my latte in the morning and I'll look at somebody on the screen. Why should they come to St. Matthew's in Rockland? For-

0: an actual service on a Sunday morning.
1: Well, I want to say God bless you for watching online.
0: That's
1: and
0: right.
1: I think that's entirely appropriate. But you're missing out.
0: Yes.
1: You're missing out for the same reason why we all want to go to the concert, right?
0: Mm-hmm.
1: And not just watch it
0: yes.
1: on YouTube. I'm a huge fan of stand-up comedy. I think it's the closest analog to preaching,
0: there you go.
1: To be honest.
0: So you're a Nate Bargatze fan.
1: I love him. Love him. But yeah, so if you can watch those clips, and they're still selling out stadiums. People
0: yeah.
1: still want to go and be there and be part of it because we get caught up in this community of believers and you get
0: yeah.
1: caught up in a moment and you get... We are designed to be in relationship. You know,
0: yes,
1: the Lord says
0: so
1: it's not good for someone to be alone, right? That's why God puts us in this community. So continue to worship online if you're not able to actually come in and be in person. I don't want you to stop doing that. But boy, are you missing some powerful community in-person relationship. I highly encourage people to just come in and be there. It's a different thing to experience because God promises where two or three are gathered, he's there. So let's do it.
0: Wow, this has been amazing, Luke. Just so appreciate it. Luke Timm, St. Matthew's Lutheran Church, stmatthewrockland.com. You can find out more information. The ancient and the modern together through the power of the Holy Spirit, ability to transform a human heart. Luke, thank you so much for your heart for ministry, Jesus. Transition is all over you, but it's in you. And part of the transition is to be able to connect that ancient and modern. I love it, love it, love it. God
1: yeah.
0: bless you.
1: Thanks for having me.
0: You got it.
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7: This is Hugh Hewitt for townhall.com. Mentalist Oz Perlman was featured at the recent rescheduled dinner of the White House Correspondents Association. The choice of a mentalist for the entertainment portion of the program was apt. Performers in that category combined psychology, suggestion, observation, misdirection, and showmanship to create the illusion of mind reading. For the reporters in the room, Perlman could even be categorized as continuing education. Members of the legacy media are relying on the practices employed by Perlman to draw conclusions about President Donald Trump. Keep your eyes and ears open for reporting in print or on broadcast that relays what the president or vice president is, quote, thinking or, quote, feeling, as opposed to what they have said or done. And that's not reporting, of course, it's guessing. The appearance of a mind reader among Beltway news business elites was just so on the nose. Did any of the assembled reporters even notice the mirror in the room?
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2: 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Welcome to the Pioneer Pulpit with Pastor Kyle Conley of Pioneer Baptist Church in Carmichael. At Pioneer, they believe that God's word is still true, the gospel still works, heaven is still real, hell is still hot, and Jesus still saves. 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
13: There's a celebrated wickedness. And perhaps the final evidence of a culture in decline is not simply what it practices, but what it embraces. Have you noticed how it used to be, mind your own business, I'll mind mine. Don't ask me no stupid questions, I won't tell you no lies. I mean, that used to be what it was. We're going to stay out of my bedroom. That used to be the kind of the mantra, right? You mind your business. Now it's not stay out of my bedroom. Now I want to put it in your face. I need you. You must applaud what I'm doing. You must celebrate. Why aren't you happy for me? Because I won't be happy for anybody that's destroying their life. I won't be happy for anybody that's ruining their life or anybody else's. You cannot force anybody to celebrate that. Once a culture begins applauding what God condemns, it begins persecuting those who refuse to applaud it. The lowest virtue of any society is tolerance. Not the greatest, the lowest. And the final stage of cultural decline is celebration. And if you don't celebrate, you know what follows? Legislation will make you speak like this. We'll tell you what pronouns you can use out of your own mouth that God gave you to glorify Him. We'll tell you what you have to say. We're going to legislate it. You know what follows? Follow human history. I'm a student of history. After celebration, there's legislation. Only thing that's left after that is persecution. If you will not bow down, we will make you pay the price. Where do you think you are as a nation right now? Where do you think? We're in a place of celebration, and legislation. And you've already experienced some of the persecution. You say this, you say that, your job is gone. Doesn't matter how faithful you've been, how time you've been. You might be the most hard worker in around, but the laziest person, they got something that our culture is now celebrating, and you didn't applaud it, and you didn't want to attend the training. It ain't training. It's indoctrination. And you didn't bow down, and you said, all right, I'm here, but I don't agree with it. You gone, and they stay. Why? It's always about these strongholds of coming in and quenching and squelching what God has designed. Here's the reality, my brothers and my sisters. You can't have a free country and these strongholds. You can't have a free country and suppress the truth. You can't have a free country and reject God's authority. You can't have a free country and redefine morality. This nation is only made for virtuous people. You can't have freedom and have corrupted minds. There's freedom unchecked by the law of God is dangerous. Do we understand that? Even our founding fathers understood that this is not a democracy. By the way, you need to study your history. This is not a democracy. It's a constitutional republic. Why? Because if everybody is wrong, we shouldn't be able to force it down those who are right.
14: That's right. Amen.
13: Yeah, this ain't mob rule. Somebody help me out here now. You can't have a free country when you celebrate wickedness. Blessed is the nation whose God is the Lord. Righteousness exalteth a nation. But sin is a reproach to any people. I don't care how big your army is, how advanced you are. All nations that forget God shall be turned into hell. So what are we doing here? What are Christians doing here? The kingdom of darkness is here. Joshua chapter 10 is going to show us how to deal with it. It ends amazingly. We won't get there today. But let me say, ultimately, God is victorious. But God has called us to be victorious. If I did not believe that what we're doing as God's people, loving His Word, preaching Christ, and obeying Him, if that did not make a difference, I'd still do it because God said to do it. But God doesn't say, do the best you can. I know you guys can't do anything about the circumstances you live in. God says the gates of hell should not prevail against the church. I want to give you three very quickly overarching themes of Joshua chapter number 10. Three very simple overarching themes as we engage in spiritual warfare. And I'm going to ask you to adopt a warfare mentality. I'm not talking about going into work tomorrow and being belligerent. I'm not talking about being obstinate. I'm not talking about just trying to stick it to people just to stick it to people. We don't try to debate people. Nobody's ever debated anybody to the kingdom. I want you to know that. You may win an argument, but you don't win a heart. We're not here to go and just bust people. But we're also, let me say it this way, we're not here to lie down and take it either. It is not a Christian virtue to be quiet. Because I love the Lord, I'll be silent. The Bible says you hate somebody when you don't tell them the truth. Love's not silent. Love points. Love guards. Love directs. Love warns. Love urges. Love compels. Love pleads. Love preaches. Love proclaims. Love declares. Love not silent. So let's not be those kind of men and be those kind of women and be those kind of kids. Let's not be silent anymore. I want you to notice three things this morning from the text. Now we come to the sermon. Satan loves unity, but only when it serves evil. Satan hates unity in a church because unity advances the kingdom. In fact, the kingdom cannot advance without unity. So he actively seeks against the unity of a church. He works against it. But I want you to notice that Jericho has fallen. Ai has fallen. Gibeon has surrendered. And suddenly the king of the Canaanites realized something's changed. God's people are advancing. And now for the first time in the book of Joshua, Israel no longer faces just one city. It's facing a coalition. Five kings, five armies, five kingdoms, one united objective to stop the advance of God's people. That's how the enemy works. What God blesses, Satan battles. Paul reminds us in Ephesians chapter 2, chapter 6, verse number 12, that Satan is organized, strategic, and relentless. We wrestle not against flesh and blood, but against principalities, against powers, against the rulers of the darkness of this world, against spiritual wickedness in high places. If you go and study that, all those nouns are in plural. A conglomeration of evil. Do you know there is, you say, man, pastor, I see a lot of bad people walking around. What you don't see is worse. There is a conglomeration of principalities and powers and the rulers of the darkness of this world who are not neutral, who are actually coalescing together, working together to fight the gospel, to fight God's people, and to fight truth. The kingdom of darkness is not disorganized, nor should it be underestimated. I want you to look around our nation today. The attacks don't come from one direction. It's every facet of our culture and of our lives. Truth is being suppressed, authority is being rejected, morality is being redefined, minds are being corrupted, wickedness is being celebrated. These are not unrelated problems. They are five battlefronts and one spiritual war, and they have taken root in every area of our society. Every area of our life, of the whole world, but every area of American culture, it's in our face. All five of these things, they're in education. You can't tell me that this is not education. Education is no longer education. It's indoctrination. It's indoctrination. Suppressing the truth, what do you think evolution is? It's a lie to suppress the truth of the Creator. Rejecting authority, to reject the Creator. To redefine morality, they're telling our children in third grade and younger what you can be, what you can't be, what you are, what you're not, that mommy and daddy don't know, and blah, blah, blah. Are you kidding me? They're going to redefine morality to my children? My hind leg. Politics? I'm sorry. In other parts of the world, we have the party in charge is called the opposition party. You know who the opposition party is? They say, pastor, is the opposition party the Republicans or the Democrats? Yes. Amen. Yes. I'm sorry. Amen. I love it when our president reads the scriptures. I love it. I'd like for him to believe it. Anybody with me? I'd like for him to believe it. Politics? You're telling me entertainment? Is entertainment virtuous today? Medicine? Mainstream religion? Our media? We've been told trust the science? And I want to reply with learn biology? I'm being serious. I'm talking about smart people, not wise. There's a difference between being smart and wise. You can be dumb in a box of rocks and be wise. Somebody say, I say amen to that. That'd be Lord. Do we understand what has happened? Every facet of our culture has coalesced around these strongholds, and it's injecting these things in every area of our life. Entertainment? Watching a kid's show? I'm going to rant a little bit. And you say, I probably shouldn't do it. Okay, I won't do it last week. I watch a kid's show. I watch everything my kids watch. They don't watch anything I don't watch. They don't watch anything I don't know what it is. I'm not turning that loose. Can somebody say amen right there? My daughter liked a little show. I watched it. And then one day on the cartoon, the boy who loved, he didn't want to play football. No more. He wanted to do a fashion show. About two episodes in, he was zesty. He changed. Why does my five-year-old, why does any five-year-old need to be programmed with that? You think that's an accident? Medicine? If you're in our, we have multiple medical people in here. We're thankful for them. We got people on duty. If you get a boo-boo today, we're going to help you. But I need to say something to you. Don't forget that a majority of the medical complex conspired with our media and our government. Yes, it did. And any medical people who stood up against it were, they were defrocked. They were mocked. They were called unintelligent, uneducated. Their credentials were questioned. All because they actually followed science and not an agenda. I'm sorry, I'm going to tell you that. That people tell me to quit bringing it up, and I ain't going to do it. That COVID hoax was the greatest affront on civil liberties since 9/11. We made people die alone. We changed the education of a whole generation, put them back years for what? A lie. Five strongholds everywhere. Everywhere. We're facing them. You're telling me that our media and our entertainment is not a part of this? I want to ask you to Google him, but there's a singer by the name of Sam Smith. Maybe you like him. Maybe he's on your iPod. Maybe you ought to get him off. He did like the world always does. Start them out straight and acceptable, and as soon as we get a hook in, change them into something else. It's what Disney does. Here he comes. I guess I'm an old man now, but here it comes. Disney does get your kids hooked on a little star, and then they come out a little bit later, crazy. And your kids are already loving them because they're their idols. In his recent Grammys, he's a devil, tipping his hat to the devil. It's in your face. That's not a skit. They believe it. You better believe it too. Satan, you loves unity, but only when it serves evil. When the world cries out for unity, what it's really crying out for is uniformity. Know the difference. Everybody bow down to face and bow down before this big statue, and everything will be fine. But the three who didn't, they were the problems. Do you understand? Our world does not want unity. It wants uniformity to the rules and the norms and the standards that Satan sets. We love you as long as you love what we love. Bow down, everything will be okay. Well, I'm not raising any Babylonians. And we don't fall for the Babel system. Joshua's no longer fighting one king. He's fighting an organized enemy determined to stop the advance of God's people. Do you know this is how human history ends? A coalition against Jesus. We're going to start studying it tonight. There's coming one more superpower in this world. And he's going to get all of his forces together. 10 final nations. And then when Jesus comes back, they're going to fight Jesus. Don't worry, Jesus whoops them. 1,000 years later, Satan brings a coalition. Don't worry, Jesus whoops him too. Satan doesn't get defeated, he already is. But this is the pattern of Scripture. Nations, people, confederate against Jesus Christ, trying to suppress the truth. Satan loves unity as long as it serves evil. Number two, you still with me this morning? Good, because I'm going to keep going. Obedience puts you in opposition to the opposition. That's verses 6 through 9. Go back with me to the book of Joshua, please. I pray that when we come back to this last first point, that the question is not whether or not the enemy is energized or organized. My prayer for you this morning is that it's recognized. Do you see those five strongholds injected, there could be more, injected into everything that we're doing and dealing with? You can't watch a commercial. You can't look at anything without some aberration from the way of God being put in your face. There's nothing sacred or pure anymore. Obedience, number two, puts you in opposition to the opposition. The men of Gibeon sent unto Joshua to the camp to Gilgal, saying, slack not thy hand from thy servants. Come up to us quickly. Save us. Help us. For all the kings of the Amorites that dwell in the mountains are gathered together against us. Joshua sent it from Gilgal, he and all the people of war with him, and all the mighty men of valor. And the Lord said unto Joshua, fear them not. I've delivered them into thy hand. There shall be not a man of them stand before thee. Joshua therefore came unto them suddenly and went out from Gilgal all night. And we're going to pause right there. The nation of Gibeon, or the city-state of Gibeah, cries out to Israel and to Joshua, come help us. The issue is this. They were not attacked because they declared war. Gibeon is attacked because they've made peace with Joshua. That's a picture of the Christian life. I want you to look at their story. They deserved judgment. Instead, they sought peace and they found mercy. They were up against Joshua the previous chapter, but they found peace and they found mercy. And now they are in opposition to the old ways and the old crowd. How many of you know that when Jesus got a hold of you, he didn't just get a hold of you, you changed sides. You are now in opposition to the old ways and to the old crowd and to the old culture. Joshua could have said to them, you got yourselves into this, now you get yourself out of it. But instead, he marches to them and delivers them. This is exactly what Jesus does for us. We create the mess. He gives us the mercy. He comes and delivers us and comes anyway. And now they are hated. Why? Because of what side they're on. My brothers and sisters, the battle begins when you surrender. That's the Christian life. Romans chapter 5 says this, therefore, being justified by faith, we have peace with God through our Lord Jesus Christ. How many of you say amen to that? You're no longer at war with God. You know what salvation is? Can I pause for a minute here? Salvation isn't simply going to heaven. That's a fruit of salvation. That's not salvation. Salvation isn't simply being saved from the devil or being saved from your sin. It's part of that. More importantly, salvation is actually being saved from God. It's being saved from God. Because if you believe not, you are condemned already, and the wrath of God abideth upon you. So when you get saved, you're at peace with God. But the moment you make peace with God, you become the enemy of everything that is at war with God. Jesus says in John chapter 15, the world hates you. You know that it hated me before it hated you, because you're not of the world. Therefore, the world hateth you. Jesus says, if you're of me, the world will hate you. If you're of the world, you'll hate me. So don't be surprised when your obedience to the gospel and your submission to the Lord brings opposition in your life. Israel leaves Egypt, Pharaoh pursues. David's anointed, Saul attacks. Jesus baptized, the wilderness temptation. Church is empowered, persecution begins. It's all throughout the scriptures. Sometimes Christians think, oh, I'm in God's will, life is going to get easier. Wrong. You're now in opposition to the opposition. Sometimes your greatest battles don't come because you're out of the God's will, because you're in it. The world hates us, not because of who we are, but because of whose we are. We belong to Him. And the world is filled with the spirit of Antichrist. And Jesus says, marvel not. If they hated you, they'll hate me. This is why Christianity's goal is not, please listen, I love people, I like people, I can talk to anybody. I talk to anybody if they're not even talking to me. But Christianity is not here to make friends with this world. It's here to make the world friends with Jesus, to love Jesus, to preach the gospel of Jesus Christ. And remember, Jesus said, I come bringing a sword. We're in opposition to the opposition. And if you're not in opposition to the opposition, you're in opposition against the Lord. Number three. This is all introductory to Joshua chapter number 10. Can I close with this? Not only does Satan love unity when it serves evil, not only will surrender and obedience put you in opposition to the opposition, but number three, God will use ordinary men and extraordinary means to get the victory. You're going to read this through the book of Joshua. Chapter 10, there are nine explicit divine actions. Verse 10, the Lord discomforts. Verse 11, the Lord casts down. Verse 12, the Lord delivers up. Verse 14, he hearkens. Verse 14, he fights. He delivers. Verse 30, he delivers. Verse 32, he delivers. Verse 42. Follow with me, Joshua chapter 10, please. With it, look at here, verse number 10. And the Lord discomfited them before Israel and slew them with a great slaughter at Gibeon and chased them along the way, goeth up to Bel-Haron and smote them to Azekah and unto Makkedah. Now, I want you to notice the text. It is the Lord doing all of this. The Lord's chasing them. How many of you know you don't want the Lord chasing you? It came to pass, as they fled from before Israel and were in the going down to Beth-horon, they outran Israel, but they can't outrun God, that the Lord cast down great stones from heaven upon them unto Azekah, and they died. They were more which died with the hailstones than to whom the children of Israel slew with the sword. Wow. I came with multiple instances this morning of something that our founding fathers believed in called divine providence. Study your history. You'll see where God did some extraordinary things with just ordinary men. Nothing but the hand of God could have produced this freedom victory that we got in 1776. But here's what we discovered. While Israel was active, it was God who was decisive. Israel's swinging their swords, but God's dropping hailstones from heaven on this group. How many of you, again, are really clear about this? That God has called us to the battle, but we never win it. God's the one who wins the battles. Pastor, these strongholds are crazy. They're in my work literature. They're in my home, Pastor. They're my family. What am I to do against that? Nothing. Just swing your sword. Let God drop the bombs. Let God use ordinary people and extraordinary means to accomplish His will. I don't want you to leave here today doom and gloom and in agony and despair. But as we sit, our republic is gone. It's gone. We don't have a republic anymore, brothers and sisters. Communism isn't coming. It's here. It's gone. It's gone.
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18: During the War for Independence, General George Washington, the man we refer to today as the father of our country, led American troops through military defeat after defeat. And in the bitter winter of 1777, he wrote this somber note to a friend in Philadelphia. Quote, "You might have tracked our army from White Marsh to Valley Forge by the blood on their feet," end of quote. Many soldiers continued to march through the deep snows of Pennsylvania without shoes. Others suffered from disease, hunger, and freezing conditions. Nearly 2,000 of Washington's men died. Yet George Washington did not lose faith. Amid the hardship, loss, and uncertainty of Valley Forge, he turned to God in prayer. At a time when our nation once again faces division and uncertainty, may we follow Washington's example, kneeling humbly, praying faithfully, and asking God to guide the future of America.
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20: So the greatest commandment is to love God and to love others. 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
27: 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And we're so glad that you've joined us. 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And now, here's Pastor Jeff.
20: All right, 2 Thessalonians chapter 3. We're going to finish up the great book of Thessalonians this morning. But I just want to read a couple of verses here in chapter 3. We'll start in verse 6. But we commend you, brethren, in the name of our Lord Jesus Christ, that you withdraw from every brother who walks disorderly, and not according to tradition, which he received from us. For you yourselves know how you ought to follow us, for we were not disorderly among you, nor did we eat anyone's bread free of charge, but worked with labor and toil, night and day, that we might not be a burden to any of you. Not because we did not have authority, but to make ourselves an example of how you should follow us. The title of the message is Working While You Wait. Working While You Wait. I really believe the Lord Jesus Christ is coming back at any minute. I make no apologies for my pre-trib position. If you hold another position, that's fine. We love everybody who has different positions, but boy, I sure am looking forward to that soon return of Christ in the rapture. But why we are waiting for that return, we need to be about his business. We need to be working. You know, I think it was Martin Luther who said, if somebody went to him and said, hey, if the Lord was returning tomorrow, what would you do? And he said, well, I'd plant a tree today. We got to stay active. We got to stay engaged. We got to stay focused on what it is he's asked us to do. You know, the greatest commandment Jesus declared that the Christian life, and really the commandments, could all be summed up into two commandments. And it's on the screen in Luke 10:27. And so he answered and said, "You shall love the Lord your God with all your heart, with all your soul, with all your strength, and with all your mind, and your neighbor as yourself." So the greatest commandment is to love God and to love others. That should be something that is just deep within our heart and within our soul. Now, I know sometimes we have to work on the loving others part, right? It can be a little challenging on this planet, loving others. You know, some people are easy to love and some people are hard to love. But we gotta really work hard at loving God and loving others. And it should be a part of our lives. And then, so the question is how do we love them with all our heart, all of our mind, and all of our soul, and all of our strength? And how many of you guys could sit here and say, you know what, I do. I love God with all those things. And it's like 100% on all those. I mean, I know that that's I can't do it. I'm not even sure if I know what it means to worship him with all my heart. I'm trying. I have a desire. But what does it mean? While I'm in this flesh, there's still going to be things that I'm just going to fall short on. And thank God for his grace. Amen for that. But what does it mean? And it really means to honor him with everything and to live for him with everything. He is our life. Every decision we make, we don't make because of worldly circumstances. We make because we know that we've been bought at a price and we know that we need to honor God with our lives. And so every decision we try to make in the sense that we've prayed through it and we've asked what the will of God is for our life. And we've really sought him in his wisdom before we make decisions for our life. That's what it means, is just to honor him with our entire life. Another thing I think that you can put in there in loving God is, how do we do our work? Do we see our work as a worship to God? Or do we just see our work as something separate? Are we compartmentalized? You know, Sunday is church day. I come and worship the Lord. Monday morning, I just got to go back to the grind, right? And some of your jobs out there, I probably feel like you're going to the grind, right? Some of this is grinding on you. I mean, it's just like, I can't wait to retire to get away from this job so I can do another job, you know, that's more fun. I was in a job for a long time that I hated. And I did it because I needed to take care of my family, because I didn't do things right in the beginning. And, you know, you put the cart before the horses, and the horses, you know, you do things and you make mistakes. And boy, I had to really suffer for a little while in a position I didn't want to take and be in, to make sure that my family was taken care of, had benefits and had medical insurance. And so it's hard. But one of the things that I just remember as a young believer, knowing is I had to, that job, in that job that I didn't really like, I had to worship God in. And it had to be an act of worship every time I went to work. And sometimes just getting to go to work was like pulling my teeth. I mean, I'd rather have had somebody pull my teeth than to go to work without the Novocaine even. I mean, can anybody relate to that? Does anybody have a job like that you didn't want to do? Okay, one. Okay, all right, I guess I'm alone. Get off this subject. No one's relating to this. So, I mean, I don't know. I mean, it's just, well, we got to look at our job and we got to look at it and say, hey, this is an act of worship that I got to do for the Lord. And you got to go in there and you got to serve the Lord as you serve your worldly boss and serve worldly people. You've got to be worshiping the Lord. Basically, for a Christian, there is no secular job. We're all in the ministry. Can I get an amen to that? Some of your ministries are, you know, driving a truck, you know, and some are computers and some are, you know, you guys, all various kinds of people out here that have all different types of jobs, accountants, so forth and so on, bank over here. And you get, but it's not really what it is that you're doing. What you're really doing when you go to work tomorrow morning is you're serving Jesus and you're worshiping him. And our actions and attitudes should be one that really reflects that. And we should be the hardest workers and the best workers. And if you left the place, they should feel like there's going to be a vacuum here that will never, ever be filled. It's you are such an invaluable person that we can't afford to lose you, not because of your production, but because of your person. You'd want it to be both, right? But really, as because of your person. Well, the Greeks did not like manual labor. As a matter of fact, they disdained manual labor. That was just work for slaves, you know, for the underclass. That was the work for the underclass. The Thessalonians, what was happening in Thessalonica was, as you had some, and this is why Paul's having to warn them again for the second time, get to work. And the reason why is because they believed in the imminent return of Christ. And as such, some just said, you know, he's coming back, so why am I going to work? I don't need to work. He's coming back like next week. I got enough food to last for 2 months. Well, the 2 months ended, and he wasn't back. And so now all of a sudden they're becoming a burden on the people and the church. And because they didn't want to work, Paul's saying basically, he's going to say, don't let them eat and depart from them because they're causing problems. Now, sadly, unfortunately, in our culture, we have developed a Greek mindset that manual labor is somehow beneath us. You know, one of the things that when I first got here, I had to work on the side, and I thought, you know what? I don't want to go into retail or anything like that, because sometimes it gets a little weird trying to get days off, right? But I just want to do manual labor. I just want somebody to say, point, go, do. And I want to go and do. I don't want to think about anything. I mean, one of the jobs I had is I was working on this construction site, and the I don't know, it felt like 20 acres, okay? But it was probably only a half an acre, all right? But it felt like 20 because you have to take it. This has been graded, and the rains were coming. So the inspector says, we don't want that mud running off into the creeks, so you got to put some straw. And so here's all these bales of straws I'm looking at that he wants to cover that piece of property over there. And I'm thinking, I got to do this all by myself. Oh, boy. And so I did. And so, you know, of course, I'm sweating and stuff. I got to take a selfie and send it to Judy. Look, I'm really working hard. But I loved it. I really do. There's something about it. There's something about working with your hands and feeling like you accomplished something at the end of the day. I did. I took pictures before and after. It had a beginning, and it had a middle, and it had an end. In ministry, you have a beginning, and your end only comes when you die. And so when you have a job like painting a wall, you have a beginning, you have a middle, you have an end. I love that. It gives you a sense of completion, a sense of satisfaction. Can everybody say amen to that? It does. It gives you a sense of feeling good. Listen, the problem in America is that we've developed the mindset that all we want to do is play. You know, popular slogans in the world today are TGIF. Is that right? Thank God it's Friday, right? Thank God it's Friday. Ever walk into the restaurant and the waiter, you ask, hey, how you doing today? And he or she goes, well, I'm doing great. Today's my Friday. Yeah, today's my Friday. Yeah, yeah. I'm thinking, well, man, just living for the weekend. And you count down the weekdays. You know, I used to have people do that. Well, today's the middle of the week. So what do they call that? They call that the hump day. I got over the hump, right? Yeah. Yeah. You know, I'm just thinking, gosh, guys, really, I'm in a job I can't stand. But if I have developed that attitude, or if I develop that attitude, I know I won't be worshiping God when I come to work. And I don't want to run past the moments that I'm in today, because God is doing something in these moments today that I don't really want to be in, to do something in me that is far greater than I can see at this moment. And he did, and he will. So let's not run past work, right? We shouldn't. For Christians, the mindset should be I'm blessed with work. There's nothing worse than sitting around the house. You know, I had that bike accident back in 20, I don't even remember what year it is. What year is it now? So I had two. I had one in 2020 and one in 24. I mean, I'm telling you, the wheels are falling off now. There was a sense of I mean, really, seriously, guys, there was a sense of depression when you couldn't get up and go do something. I don't know if anybody's ever been hurt or injured or wounded to where you're sick or you just, and there was a sense of, I can't go. And I want you, because we're meant to do things. I mean, even if it's just doing dishes, for crying out loud, get up and do the dishes and just, man, there's a sense of accomplishment, a sense of, you know, I mowed the lawn yesterday, and oh, man, there's just a sense of, I broke the sprinkler, so there wasn't a sense of satisfaction, but instead of getting mad, I said, well, I got something else to do another day. I got more work. I'm blessed with more work another day. All right. Not the work I wanted, but hey, I'm blessed with more work. But no, that's the way we should see work, and we should see it as I'm worshiping God in everything I do. Amen, guys. That's the way we should do it. So this morning we're going to look at two main points, the problem they had and the promise of peace that we're going to see. We're going to close up this book. Let's look at verse 6. But we commend you, brethren. And again, brethren's his favorite word, right? He's used it so many times in all of his writings. In the name of our Lord Jesus Christ, that you withdraw from every brother who walks disorderly and not according to the traditions which we have received from you. So we see we have a command here. We have a command. And it's not just a command, but it's also in the name of our Lord Jesus Christ. Paul is going to give a very strong exhortation here. In teaching, as a pastor, as Paul is a leader, he's in the church, there are times when we have to come alongside and say, here is a strong exhortation. Not only is it a command of God, but it's in the name of the Lord Jesus Christ. It is in his name that you better pay attention to this and you better respond to what it is that you're being asked to do. It's serious. What is that command? That you withdraw from every brother who is walking disorderly and not according to the traditions. To withdraw, that's a strong statement too. It means to avoid, to withdraw from somebody, to shrink back. Disorderly means unruly. It means a soldier out of rank. A military order has been given, and they are out of rank because they are not following it. So you have a command. You have in the name of the Lord, and now you have a directive that you withdraw from those who are disorderly. And the disorder is they're not working. The disorder is they've quit working because they think Jesus Christ is coming. And we're to withdraw. Does that come as a surprise to anybody that we would be given a command from God through the Apostle Paul to withdraw from a brother or sister in the Lord because they're not doing something correctly? It's not what the modern church likes to talk about. But yes, there are times and seasons in which he may say, you need to withdraw from that brother because that brother isn't working and he should be working. He should be working, he's able to be working, he's not working, and he's becoming a problem. And so there may be a time when we need to withdraw. Now, no, Paul's not sitting there saying, you know, I mean, when he told him in Corinthians, remember the guy who was sleeping with his stepmom? Oh, just don't even want to talk about that, right? Horrible. Or could be his mom. I mean, who knows? It's just weird. Gross. All right, moving on. He said, you got to kick him out of the church. Well, geez, that's harsh, Paul. Well, if you don't, you're going to just set a precedent so that everyone can just continue to live in sin and think everything's okay. But if you send him over that Satan will have his way with his flesh, he'll get out of the church and he'll realize, wait a second, I'm longing to go back to the things I had in God and the church and the body of Christ. And as a result of being sent over to his flesh in that way, he would eventually come to repentance. And then once he repented, he needed to be invited back into the church. And then Paul wrote in the 2 Corinthians, guys, the guy's repented and you haven't let him back in. Now let him back in. And that's what Paul's saying here. If you got a guy or a brother or sister who's not working, hey, you gotta like give him over to the world for a while. Just let him go figure things out for a while. And you withdraw. And hopefully they'll repent and come back and desire to do the command of God. Verse 7, for you yourselves know how you ought to follow us. For we were not disorderly among you, nor did we eat anyone's bread free of charge, but worked with labor and toil night and day, that we might not be a burden to any of you. Not because we do not have authority, but to make ourselves an example on how you should follow us. So what Paul's saying is, guys, I'm an apostle. I had an authority to come in here and demand a salary from you guys. But because I wanted to be an example, I didn't demand my rights. I didn't demand my salary. So how much more that somebody who is able to work and doesn't work should be like, whoa, that Paul example is really convicting me. Paul's example is convicting me. Paul's example was I had a right to pay, but I denied the pay. And so you're thinking, well, how does that apply to me? Well, you know, I fully expect Zach back here to walk into work tonight at 6 o'clock and tell US Foods he's going to work for free today. No one's laughing. Zach's going, I ain't doing that. No, that's not what it's saying. It's not saying that. But do you have a heart to say, you know what, I want to work and I want to be an example for others. And if it means to do something for free, I'm going to do that. We all need a pay. And the laborer is worth his pay. Amen. One of the biggest problems I have is sometimes people are underpaid for the work they're doing. Now, some jobs don't deserve a tremendous amount of money. There are jobs where you enter into the workforce to get experience, and then you go find a job that you find ways to make more money, right? We all agree with that. But no one's asking anybody to work for free. And by the way, the context here is ministry. So what Paul's saying is there's going to be a whole bunch of ministry that I'm just going to do for the Lord for free. My pay is in heaven. I'm not going to come to you guys and be a burden on you. By the way, I want to also be an example to you. I want to come here and show you that I'm not in it for the money, that I'm not in it to just get greedy and wealthy and all that stuff. And I've shared this when I came here in 2015, the church was having a struggle and there wasn't a lot of money. And they said, we might be able to pay you $2,000 a month. And my wife and I says, well, if you can't pay me $200,000 a year and give me retirement and full medical benefits, we're not coming. I mean, no, we said, okay, with no real guarantee. We tapped into savings. I did side jobs. One job I was cleaning bird poop off a sidewalk. I mean, it was like, well, this is cool. Not man, that guy overpaid me too. I mean, I'm not kidding you. He was a brother in the Lord, and he overpaid me. He overpaid me, double paid me. You know, praise the Lord. I mean, that's the type of blessings that we received when we came over here. You know, we weren't making any money. We were living on our savings, and all of a sudden, you know, somebody calls us up. I did a memorial service like 2 years before that, and the daughter calls up, and she said, can we have lunch? We just want to thank you. And she gave us a card. There was a $5,000 check in there. And then the next Sunday, a guy comes knocking on our door, a friend of ours, and he says, hey, Martin.

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1: There's a wonderful promise in the Bible, and here it is. Whoever believes in Jesus, trusts in Jesus, loves Jesus, will receive God's greatest gift, the greatest gift he can give a human being, which is eternal life.
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2: Cut four cords of wood in an hour, you know, and now it's down to one, you know. And instead of being thankful for the one, we're like so frustrated we can't do the three more, you know. But there are things like that that are just going to stop us from doing the things we can, and we need help, and you need to help those people. Well, so much for verse 10 endorsing socialism or communism in the Bible. Because socialism and communism basically tell people you can sit at home and be lazy and we'll just give you somebody else's money. But Paul's having nothing to do with that. Can I get an amen to that? You ain't going to get up and go to work. You're not going to eat. You're on your own, pal. And communism and socialism are ideologies of failure. They're evil. They're not biblical. And they need to go to the ash heap of history. But unfortunately, our country is embracing those items more so than capitalism now. The statistics are startling in regards to the favorability of capitalism. And capitalism is more promoted in the Bible than socialism or communism. Capitalism, you have a skill, you go do your skill, and you market your skill, and you make the money. And you're worthy of your wage. You're not just worthy of a wage because you show up and you're a warm body. You're worthy of your wage because you work hard. You work hard, you make something good, everyone wants it, then you have more money coming in. You don't work hard, you get the amount of money. It's the reward system. Verse 11, for we hear that there are some who walk among you in disorderly manner, not working at all, but are busybodies now. Now those who are such we commend and exhort through the Lord, our Lord Jesus Christ, that they work in quietness and eat their own bread. But as for you, brethren, do not grow weary in doing good. So don't grow weary in doing good. The people became busybodies. I'm going to elaborate on that in just a little bit. And then verse 14, and if anyone does not obey our words in this epistle, note that person and do not keep company with him. Again, some harsh exhortation here. That he may be ashamed, yet do not count him as an enemy, but admonish him as a brother. Great advice. Amen. So the application, I want to apply this. The first thing I want to look at is, why is Paul coming off so strong in regards to this? Why is working so important? It's because that's what God has created us for. In the garden before sin, he gave them work to do. I got a feeling we're going to be doing work in heaven. We're going to be doing something because it's meaningful. The thing is when we get to do it in heaven, we get to do it without the curse. Amen to that. The thorns, the weeds. Listen, he says we're his workmanship. Ephesians 2:10, you are his workmanship created in Christ Jesus. For what? Good works, which God has prepared beforehand that you should walk in. We need to work. That's why it's so important. Man needs to work. Women need to work. We need to do something. So six takeaways on work. Number one, what the Bible says about it. You don't work, you don't eat. Again, note the difference between not wanting to work and not able to work. That's a huge difference, okay? In 1 Timothy 5:8, it says, if anyone does not provide for his own, and especially for those of his own household, he is denying the faith and is worse than an unbeliever. And so there is a difference between somebody who can and somebody who can't. But somebody who can and doesn't, God goes on to say in Timothy that they're worse than an unbeliever. Get up, go to work. Get up, do something. Go somewhere. Do something. You lose your job, you still get up the next morning, and you pretend like you have a job, and you go try to find a job. Take a shower, get dressed, just sit at your desk, do your resume, send out your resume wherever it needs to go. Get up each morning until the Lord gives you something to do. Get up and go do it. There's always jobs that we can find to do. Always jobs. Against socialism, communism, ideologies that are just basically going to bring failure upon any culture that brings them into that. Hey, a quick word on helping the poor, though, because there are those who truly

0: need help. And we are commanded to help those who truly need help. Now the question is, who are those who truly need help and who are those who don't? Good luck. Now let's pray. No, seriously, you got to pray. Not everybody that's standing on the street corner saying, hey, give me a dollar is worthy of a dollar. When there's a job sign on the back of that business behind them. Help wanted. Well, go over there. You need a dollar, go over there. But there are those who need it. And so we need to find those people who do need it and make sure that they're being taken care of. There's a fine line between helping and enabling somebody. You guys would all agree with that, amen? Enabling somebody to stay a drug addict or a drunk on the street is not helping them. It's enabling them to just stay in their lifestyle. And it's contrary to what God is saying here. That's somebody who can work but chooses not to work because they want to do something different. They don't qualify for assistance. They qualify for a kick in the fanny. That's what Paul's saying here, really. Smack, let's go. Now, I know some people get so twisted in that stuff here. Not that sound insensitive. Some people get so mentally messed up by the drugs and the alcohol that they really, I think we actually probably should bring back some mental institutions and help them there, you know. But so not to be crude or rude, but a good chunk of people can just, let's clean you up and get you going and let's help you out. And if you want it, if you really want a job, like I used to work in the restaurant business, people come in, they come in like that. You really want a job? You know, I'd give them some money. I'd go clean up. Go buy a razor, go get a haircut, come back in, and I'll give you a job. You know how many people took me up on that offer? Not one. So let's be wise.
1: Your life's not for me.
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12: 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Today's message is from Pastor Mike's verse-by-verse study through God's Word. 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
13: Galatians chapter 3, we've come as far as verse 13. But let me share something with you, and this is the truth of it, guys. In Exodus chapter 20, we have what? What do we have in Exodus chapter 20? Anybody a student of the Old Testament, what do we have delivered to us? The law. Thou shalt not. We have the great Ten Commandments, the moral law of God. And listen, those are still binding today. We should keep those. You have the great ten thou shalt nots. When he's done with Exodus, what's the next book in the Bible? Leviticus. What is found, and you'll turn there with me, Leviticus. You got Genesis, Exodus, Leviticus, the third book of the Bible. Go all the way to the left and start turning till you come to Leviticus. I want you to see what is found in Leviticus chapter 1. Leviticus is what? Known as the priesthood. How you relate to God. And so we have the law given in Exodus. God delivers his people from Egypt, and as they come to Mount Sinai, Moses, the lawgiver, goes to the mount. He gets the law from God. He comes back. He delivers the law to the people. Now hold that in your mind, because when we get through the rest of the chapter, it's going to make sense. It'll be important. He's no sooner done with giving the law, and we come to Leviticus, and he sets up the priesthood. And he says there, we're just going to read the first five verses. You only have to get into the first five verses to understand that what God's saying, I'm going to give you a law, you're not going to keep it. I'm going to give you 10 commandments, and you're going to break all 12 of them. I already know that. So I have made provision already for you not being able to keep the law that I gave you. Here's what he says in Leviticus chapter 1. And the Lord called unto Moses and spake unto him out of the tabernacle of the congregation, saying, Speak unto the children of Israel, and say unto them, If any man of you bring an offering unto the Lord, you shall bring your offering of the cattle, even of the herd, or of the flocks. Now, why would you have to bring the sacrifice? Well, he's going to get into that. If his offering be a burnt sacrifice of the herd, let him offer a male without blemish. He shall offer it of his own volition, voluntarily. It has to be of humility and of brokenness. He has to understand that there's a need for it. and will at the door of the tabernacle of the congregation before the Lord. Then he shall put his hands. Now we know what kind of offering this is. It's a sin offering. He's going to put his hands on the head of the burnt offering. What he would do, and he would confess his sin being transferred to the animal. The priest would slit the throat. We'll get further information as you get to Leviticus. The blood is to be drained into the basin. The sacrificial lamb is to be offered before the Lord for the sin. The blood is to be sprinkled on the altar for atonement. He said, listen, when he comes, he puts his hand, and it says, and it shall be accepted for him to make atonement for him, because he's broken the law. And he shall kill the bullock before the Lord, and the sons of Aaron shall bring the blood and sprinkle the blood round about the altar that is by the door of the tabernacle of the congregation. Let me unpack that for you. Three things you need to circle if you got one of those things. Kind of things you circle in your Bible. The first thing in that passage is without blemish. Thirdly, voluntarily. And fourthly, atonement. Because when they brought the lamb, when the sinner, desiring to worship the Lord, brought the lamb to the priest never examined the worshiper. He didn't say, let me see your fingers. Any dirt under your nails? Let me look behind your ears. Any earwax in your ears? Have you washed your face today? You got clean clothes on? Did you change your underwear before you showed up? You know, those kind of things. My mom used to always tell me, you need to wear clean underwear. Why? Because someday you might go to the hospital. You, how many had that? You know what I'm talking about. I came from that generation. Always scrubbing behind the ears. But never do we read that the sinner or the worshiper bringing the sacrifice was examined. It was the sacrifice that was examined. It had to be without blemish. It had to be spotless. We have a perfect sacrifice in Christ. And when we come because we failed, because we've fallen, as a sinner desiring to worship the living God, and we come and we say, Father, we have failed, we have sinned, the Father doesn't look at the sinful worshiper, but he looks at the sacrifice. And he says, the sacrifice is well-pleasing. It's enough. Then he says in verse 11, I want you to see this. But that no man is justified by the law. Anybody kept it? In the sight of God. Well, it's just evident. Don't be empty-headed. It's evident. For the just shall live by faith. He's quoting Habakkuk chapter 2, verse 4. That's an Old Testament saying. For the law is not of faith, but the man that doth them shall live by them. But Christ has redeemed us from the curse of the law. We're no longer under that. The curse that comes if we don't perform. We're not under that any longer. Christ has redeemed us from the curse of the law. Be made a curse for us. For it is written, cursed is everyone that hangs on the tree. Listen, he by himself purchased for himself a value that he himself did not need. He became a curse so that you and I become a blessing. He did it for you and me. He has taken his righteousness and put it on you, and your guilt and put it on him. That's what it's saying. That the blessing, he did this, that the blessing of Abraham might come to the Gentiles through Christ Jesus, that we might receive the promise of the Spirit through what? Faith. I believe that what Jesus did on the cross is enough. And when I fail and I come to my Father and say, Father, again, what was I thinking? I followed the guy, man. He did that to me and I was going to do that to him. And oh, man, oh, the wickedness of the heart. And when I come to the Father, he doesn't examine me. He said, let me look at the sacrifice that you're bringing. Oh, that sacrifice is perfect. It's more than acceptable. It's my son. Well, how we miss that. And then he says, brethren, I speak after the manner of men. Now here he goes. He's going to lay Abraham's promise alongside of Moses' law. And that's what we have in the rest of this chapter. And let's just kind of get it done today. I'll move quickly through it. Fasten your seatbelts. Hold on. Here we go. Brethren, I speak after the manner of men, though it be but a man's covenant. Yet, if it be confirmed, no man can nullify it or add to it. He's talking about a contract. Let me put it in human terms. What he's saying is this. If I wanted to sell my house and I said, okay, I will take, you know, $250,000 for my house. And you say, hey, that's a reasonable price, especially since you painted it this year. Yeah, I'll give you $200,000. And then we go down and we enter into a legal contract where you sign, you know, we put it in escrow that you're going to give $250,000 for it. I sign that I'm going to take $250,000, and we enter into a contract. And I leave that place where we've entered into that contract. I leave the real estate agent. I leave that place having signed all of the proper documents. And on my way home, you know, one of you guys flagged me down and said, hey, man, I heard your house was for sale. And I said, yeah. And he goes, man, I looked at your house. I've been to your house. $250,000, that's reasonable. I'll give you more than that. I'll give you $275,000. I say, great, $275,000. Okay, let's go back to the real estate office and let's sign up. Can I do that? Why? Because there's already a binding contract. You see, what the Judaizers were saying is that the law of Moses superseded the covenant of Abraham. Paul said, no, it didn't. No, it doesn't. It cannot. And now he's going to explain this covenant. You and I are in a covenant relationship with God. Here's the covenant. Watch this. Now, to Abraham and to his seed were the promises made. He saith not unto his seeds, that means Jew, Gentile, as of many, but as of one, and to thy seed, which is Christ. God made a covenant. And the covenant that God made with Abraham is that all nations would be blessed in Christ Jesus. Not in some law, not in the keeping of some standard or some moral ethic, but it would be blessed in Christ Jesus. And this is what he said in verse 17. And this I say, that the covenant, the binding contract that was confirmed before of God in Christ, the law, which is 430 years later, cannot nullify that it should be made, make the promise of no effect. That law that came 430 years later, it cannot nullify the covenant made by God with Abraham that in God's seed, Christ, all nations would be blessed. That's the promise of the Spirit. For if the inheritance, he says in verse 18, be of the law, then it's no more a promise, and yet God gave it to Abraham by promise. Wherefore then serveth the law? Why then is the law? Paul's going to tell us that in a few moments. It was added. It didn't take away the covenant or the promise to Abraham, but it was added because of transgression. Until the seed, that is Christ, should come to whom the promise was made, and that it was ordained by angels in the hand of mediators. Listen, the law came from God through angels to Moses to you. Look how many, that's third hand at least. But the covenant God made with Abraham was face to face. And then he talks about that covenant. But God is one. If you go back to Genesis and read, and by the way, we're involved in that covenant. Because in that covenant relationship where God is giving to Abraham this covenant, he says, in thy seed shall all nations be blessed. Not just the Jewish nation. And as was the tradition, when you entered into a covenant, what they did is they took the sacrifice of the lamb and they cut the lamb in half and they laid one half on one side and one half on the other side. And every other sacrifice that was being offered, one half on one side and one half on the other. And the two entering into the covenant would pass together through those halves, one on one side and one on the other. And what they were saying as they passed through this, I am covenanting with you that I will keep my part if you covenant with me that you'll keep your part. And the other guy would say, well, then I'm covenanting with you that I'll keep my part if you covenant with me that you'll keep your part, and we're going to enter into this thing where we're both going to do what is right. We're going to covenant together. It takes two to enter into a covenant. But the promise of God to Abraham was, in thy seed I will bless all nations. And as the sacrifices were made and as they were laid out, the Bible says that a darkness came over Abraham and he fell asleep. God put him out. And God alone passed through those two halves of that sacrifice, forever declaring that I alone will keep both parts of it. I will be just and the justifier. I will be faithful to the unfaithful. I not only will give the law, but I will keep the law. No wonder when Abraham was on the mountain and the Lord said to him, I will offer myself the sacrifice. Abraham saw, understood the death, burial, resurrection of Christ. He got it. He understood it. And that's why he was accounted righteous, because he saw these things. Now he says this, watch this. Is the law therefore against the promises of God? God forbid. For if there had been a law given which could have given life, verily righteousness should have been by the law. What part does Christ play in this? If there could have been a law given, if there could have been a standard of holiness offered, if there could have been something that you could have done and it would have made you righteous, then why did Christ die? But the Scripture, get this, here it is, the Scripture hath concluded. Pay attention. Walk with me through this. This is so important. Man, this speaks to you of eternity. This speaks of the rest of your soul, the confidence of your spirit. Man, don't fall asleep on that. Listen to what he's saying. But the Scripture hath concluded all under sin, that the promise by faith of Jesus Christ might be given to them that what? That what? Shout it loud so the devil can hear it. That what? Do you believe that Jesus did it all? Do you believe that what he did was enough? Do you believe that his grace is sufficient? Then you are saved. You're saved. Well, what's my part in it? You got knocked out. You went to sleep. That was your part in it. You woke up going, whoa, cool. And that's exactly what happened when you got saved. You woke up from a darkness and went, cool. Wow, I'm saved. God did it all. I didn't do anything. You remember how you first showed up at church? You were so excited. When they said, sing the songs, you sang them. Man, you sang them loud. And it didn't matter if they sang the same song over and over. I kept asking, man, could we sing the old rugged cross? Because we sang hymns in the church like I sang it. And the pastor got tired of me having, you know, when I would walk up to him as he was, you know, coming in, he said, oh, I know, old rugged cross. No, I got a new one. Rock of Ages. I just found this one over in this hymnal. Can we sing that one today? Man, I was always over and over. Every Sunday, can we sing that song? The old rugged cross. Can we sing that song? Rock of Ages. Cleft for me. Let me hide myself in thee. Those things meant something to me. And I could sing them over and over. And they say, greet one another. Hey! I mean, I freaked everybody out. Hey! You know, I want to greet everybody and people, hey, what's this guy? What's that? What, man, back up, dude. You know, who let this guy in? Hey! You wanted to greet everybody. You wanted to love everybody. You get up in the morning, it wasn't a burden to pray and be in the Bible. In fact, you were so disgusted when you had to go to work to leave the Word. You go out and sneak scriptures at lunch. You put them in your pocket so you could read them during the day. You pray, Lord, will you want me to go to Taco Bell or do you want me to go to Burger King today? Or maybe McDonald's. Where do you want me to eat lunch? Because there's somebody there that might need to get saved and I want to be there to witness to them. I remember being so led by the Spirit and so joyful. And then you grow up and you say, hey, don't sit on that side of the church. That guy over there and that gal over there, they hug and you don't want to be hugged by them. And do they have to sing that song again? I'm so tired of that song. They sing that song over and over and over again. I'll tell you, there's a song that's going to be sung in heaven over and over and over again. And you ain't ever going to get tired of it. Those four creatures, every time they see God seated on his throne, say, holy, holy, holy, Lord God Almighty. Every time they see him, he blows their mind, all four of them. And they sing, holy, holy, holy. Lord God Almighty, who was, who is to come. for eternity. That's what God calls us into. The scriptures have concluded all under sin, that the promise by faith of Jesus Christ might be given to them that believe. But before faith came, we were kept under the law, shut up. This is why the law was given, unto faith, which should afterwards be revealed. Wherefore the law was our schoolmaster. Pedagoge is what it is in the Greek. You know, Star Wars kind of stole it and said pedawan. But it means apprentice, one being trained. The law trained us. That's all it did. Wherefore, the law was our schoolmaster to bring us unto Christ, that we might be justified by what? What's the next word?
14: Faith.
13: What's the word?
14: Faith.
13: Yeah, that's what it is. But after that faith has come, we no longer are under the schoolmaster. We don't need a chaperone. We don't need tablets of stone. God has written those things on our hearts. For we are all the children of God by faith in Christ Jesus. For as many of you that have been baptized into Christ, you have put on Christ. There is neither Jew nor Greek, there is neither bond nor free, there is neither male nor female, for you are all one in Christ Jesus. And if you be Christ, then you are Abraham's seed and heirs according to the promise. Your mind is going to be blown like those four creatures that yell, holy, holy, holy, day and night before the throne when you get there, because here's the promise. Jesus said, if you overcome, if you walk in faith to the end, then you will be seated on my throne as I'm seated on my Father's throne. You're going to rule and reign with Christ. You're a co-heir with Christ. You're going to judge angels. Listen, man, the place that God is going to elevate you to when you get to heaven is mind-boggling. And all came to you by faith. Now here, listen to this. I want to read the first seven chapters. First seven verses of chapter 4. I think they go with our thought this morning, and then we'll close. Now I say that the heir, as long as he's a child, differs nothing from a servant, though he be Lord of all, but is under the tutors and the governors until the time appointed of the father. Even so, we, when we were children, were in bondage under the elements of the world. But when the fullness of time was come, God sent forth his son, made of a woman, made under the law, to redeem them that were under the law, that we might receive the adoption of sons. And because you are sons, sons and daughters, God hath sent forth the Spirit of his Son into your hearts, crying. And I love that they don't even interpret this. Abba, Father. They leave it in the original Aramaic language. Because it is a respectful thing. You know, one of the things that I have a problem with when people are praying, when they call God Daddy. On one hand, it seems to be disrespectful, but on the other hand, I understand the heart behind it. Because Abba means Daddy. Not just my Father who art in heaven, hallowed be thy name. No, my Dad. Dad. I'll tell you, there's two words in the English language that garner my attention more than any other two words. No matter what I'm doing, no matter where I'm at, when I hear those two words, listen, every function of my brain stops and I listen. And the first one is Dad. What a privilege that my Heavenly Father would allow me to be a dad. But the second one is Grandpa or Papa. You know, the other day, my day off is Friday. Karis was in the office, and Ian comes in and says to her, call Papa, go to Gaw's house. Now he's beginning to talk. And so now he's ordering Karis around. You call Papa and have him come and take me to Gaw's house, which is Grandma. He can't quite say that yet. That's Kyle. He'll run through the house going, Gaw, Gaw, Gaw. Sounds like a crow. And I will tell you this. that sense, that feeling the Heavenly Father put in my heart, because it's in His heart. And the one word that will garner His attention more than anything else is when one of His kids, no matter if he's fallen down and bruised his lips and skinned his knees, when he cries out and says, "Father, Abba, Daddy," all heaven stops as God rescues that one. He put His Spirit in our hearts so that we could cry, "Abba, Father, wherefore thou art no more a servant." You're not serving the law. You're not a servant to perform. But you are sons, sons and daughters, and if sons, then heirs of God through Christ. That's who you are. That's who I am. And I will tell you this, I have four children, and I have four grandchildren and one on the way. And there never will be a time, it doesn't matter how bad they fail, if they ever do fail, that I would ever say to any one of them, "Pack your bags, change your name, and get gone." And God will never say that to you either. You are saved by grace through faith, and not of yourself. It is a gift from God.
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7: I want to talk about kingdom mentality today. Rightly so, the church gathering is to be a focus on the Lord, what He's done, what He's going to continue doing in your life. I'm trusting that God, you know, is not only just speaking into your life, but as you came this morning, you're anticipating God to do something in your heart this morning. I try and keep that mentality when I come to church, even though you might think this just gets normal for me. I really don't think it does. I try and come down here in the morning before anybody else gets here, which isn't very hard, because most people show up around 8 or so. So I get down here real early, and it's just so peaceful down here. And I get to get ready for this time where we're all together, and I just love it with the time with the Lord and being in a quiet place. We are in a new series we're starting today, as you might have seen here, but 1st and 2nd Peter is going to be the rest of our summer. We're going to spend some great just time in the Lord together and experiencing God's wisdom through these two letters, 1st and 2nd Peter. We're going to just run through them both together throughout the rest of the summer, including next week when we're at family camp. Max is going to be preaching next week up at family camp. Excited to hear that. He's going to follow this sermon with the next part of chapter 1 of 1 Peter. And we're just going to keep going through it and trusting God for what He has for this church. These are the easiest books to preach. It's almost like they're just written sermons that you read. That's how good they are. And you're going to hear some words that are in these passages we're going to look at today and throughout the next few months that are in our worship songs, and some of our favorite sayings in Christianity come from these two books. And we're going to find out like how important those ideas are for these books. That there's an adoption though going on here from our part. The adoption is this. We're in this year of "Here I Am, Send Me" out of Isaiah 6:8, where we want to be a church who looks at this Christian life we're living as one of going into volunteering for the Lord, living for the Lord, committing our lives to the Lord, saying, "Here I am, send me." We're adopting these two books of the Bible because they align so well with that mantra of "Here I am, send me." And we'll see that throughout the morning we get into it. We want to talk about some of the big pieces that are going to come up. We're going to see themes in this entire two-book series about suffering. Amen. Right? That God has a work even in our suffering to do. That we have this thing called hope. Pretty big a thing in life is our Christian hope. One of the phrases that we'll see constantly being used is living hope, which we sang about this morning in one of our songs. But also the return of Christ. And that we're supposed to be orienting our lives towards that important date that is yet to happen. That we're to be living towards this thing called the return of Christ, where Jesus our Savior returns, collects us, the church, and he has a whole work to be done on earth. And so we're gonna see that hope being built upon the focus of looking towards the return of Christ. A lot of people like to talk about it as the end times. And that's okay, we can call it that. But really, the most important aspect of it is the return of Christ. There is a season that leads into it, but there's also like that moment where all the things that God has promised gets to be received by us who believe. I would say this, it's a good reminder for us as the church to remember what it is we're living towards, about where our hope is in eternity, and that all of us who are listening to the message of the return of Christ should be quickened to say, let me live each day with purpose. Let me live each day with integrity for the Lord. Let me not waste time because God is coming back. We're told it's like a thief in the night. It's in the twinkling of the eye. That's how quick it'll come upon us. So you don't get a week's notice to prepare. So I'm giving your preparation right now. For the purpose of seeing Christ return, you being ready. We've been looking at it through the lens of kingdom mentality. So that's why I subtitled, of course, Standing Firm Until He Comes. But kingdom mentality, we're going to keep using that idea. Kingdom mentality, in other words, these are the ripe images of the Gospels that lead into the later letters to the churches throughout the New Testament. How do we live in the kingdom mentality that the Bible teaches? If we are off, but we can get corrected. We can see things we think are right, but when God puts his truth over the top of it, it gets aligned. It gets clear what God wants from us. So we're hoping that you, along with us, begin to align your life with kingdom mentality instead of just living in the way that you think things should be done. We have to turn our eyes towards him. We have to lift our eyes to him. And so that's what we're going through together. Today, we're going to get into this first portion of the letter of 1 Peter 1. We're not going to get through the whole chapter, but we're going to get through the first 12 verses. And I'm going to use this as our sermon today, title, Bend, Don't Break. So we're going to see what it looks like to walk under the pressure of life in Christ without giving up the choice things that belong to God. We use this phrase a lot in sports. I'm a football guy, so I'm going to just go there with you this morning. I love football. I could watch football all day long, college, professional, even the Canadian things I'll watch some of there. I think they call it football in Canada. I don't know. Where's Duncan? Yeah, they like hockey more, but they still have football. But I love football, and I love it because I had such a great experience in it, and now I see my kids have both played football and all that's going on there. By the way, Andrew's playing next year at Sierra. I hope you come to watch him play. We'll see a New Hope section out there when he's wrecking people. But there's a term that a lot of coaches use for defense. They say, bend, don't break. And what it means is, like, of course, the other team's going to push you backwards sometimes.
0: And that's part of the sport. You're going to experience where you lose a yard, lose 5 yards, give up 10 yards, but don't let them score. Don't actually let them get all the way down the field to the end zone, right? And so bend, don't break. And so the goal of that idea with the coach is telling you that is, yeah, the offense is going to move the ball. They're going to gain some yards, but don't give them the end zone. In other words, it's going to be a little bit of a pushing back and forth, but there's a line we draw and we say, you can't get past this point. We have to respond to the great pressures that are put on us in life. And that's really what Peter's talking about when he gets into this first portion of chapter 1, is the great pressures that get put on our life where it wants to push you and I back. And we may bend, but we have to have this hope that holds us together, that puts us in a position to never give up the most important things, like our trust in God. Like our eternal view, that this isn't the end zone. The end zone is eternity with Christ. That we see our lives against the backdrop of what God's promises are. And so we don't have to worry about getting pushed back a little bit. And every one of us as a Christian knows that there's this important reality that we all see, is that pressure does not equal defeat. I know we sometimes think that way, like if I experience great pressure in my life, there's something wrong. There's something off. God's not doing his part. And we can look at ourselves as victims, or we can look at ourselves as Christ, or as Peter says here, as those who have our hope in Christ. We can bend without breaking as Christians. We can walk in a way where pressure doesn't mean defeat. It just means we're moving into a place that's difficult. Doesn't mean you've lost. You know, there's been several examples in my life where we went into the, as a team, we went into the locker room at halftime and we were being beaten, but the game wasn't over. And every coach does his best at that time to go, listen, guys, we can come back out of this and pull this thing together and we can win this game, right? And we just get fired up, ready to run through a wall right now. And when you get that mentality as a Christian, you realize like each one of those moments has a different way of, you have a different way of looking at them. And right now, Peter's going to talk to you about that. He's going to talk to you believers whose lives are under pressure, and he's going to say, listen, this is normal Christian life. Don't let that take your eyes off the prize. Instead, you're supposed to look at Christ and trust him. A lot of misunderstanding, a lot of feeling pain is where the enemy tries to seed lies into our experiences as Christians, right? He tries to say, listen, you've been rejected. That's a time to step outside of God's grace and do your own thing. You've been persecuted at work or wherever. Clearly, you have to take power in your own might to take on things. But the truth is this is very important. Oh, I forgot to read the book. We'll get to that in a minute here. Kingdom mentality looks like this. You may bend, but because of God's grace, you don't have to break. You don't have to break. And too many times we're caught up in this world and we're thinking about the problems, and we forget to remember that God is on the throne, right? And the problem isn't our moment. The problem is our faith. The problem isn't what we're facing. It's that we're not looking at the right things. Every one of us has these experiences in our life where things get super hard and we want to quit. When we get really hurt and we just want to leave, or we just want to avoid everything because it's too painful. Look, if you're going through something this morning, this is the sermon you need to be in. Because God wants to rescue your thinking. He wants to set your beliefs on his word so that you'll begin to do the right things. Something isn't wrong. What is going on is we just need to think rightly about what God is doing. And this is important. Now let's read God's word. So if I could ask you to stand, please, we're going to get into the first 12 verses. We're going to read God's holy word, and we're going to listen and absorb it in. Let's let the Lord speak this over us today. 1 Peter 1:1. Peter, an apostle of Jesus Christ, to those who reside as aliens scattered throughout Pontus, Galatia, Cappadocia, Asia, Bithynia, who are chosen according to the foreknowledge of God the Father, by the sanctifying work of the Spirit, to obey Jesus Christ and be sprinkled with his blood. May grace and peace be yours in the fullest measure. Blessed be the God and Father of our Lord Jesus Christ, who according to his great mercy has caused us to be born again to a living hope through the resurrection of Jesus Christ from the dead, to obtain an inheritance which is imperishable and undefiled and will not fade away, reserved in heaven for you, who are protected by the power of God through faith for a salvation ready to be revealed in the last time. In this you greatly rejoice, even though now for a little while, if necessary, you have been distressed by various trials, so that the proof of your faith, being more precious than gold, which is perishable, even though tested by fire, may be found to result in praise and glory and honor at the revelation of Jesus Christ. And though you have not seen him, you love him. And though you do not see him now, but believe in him, you greatly rejoice with joy inexpressible and full of glory, obtaining as the outcome of your faith the salvation of your souls. As to this salvation, the prophets who prophesied of the grace that would come to you made careful searches and inquiries, seeking to know what person or time the Spirit of Christ within them was indicating as he predicted the sufferings of Christ and the glories to follow. It was revealed to them, but they were not serving themselves, but you. And these things, which now have been announced to you through those who preach the gospel to you by the Holy Spirit sent from heaven, things into which angels long to look. This is the word of the Lord. You may be seated. Yeah, come on, let's go. Bend, but don't break. How about this? Sometimes suffering means you're exactly where God wants you to be. I never want to live this out, but I know it to be true, right? Nobody asked for that season, but if you've been there, if you walked in it, if you trusted God for it, when God closes the door, sometimes we go, Lord, where's your goodness? And he goes, this is my goodness. Or we go through a hardship and we think, man, Lord, why aren't you making my life fun or easy? And he's like, this is exactly what your life needs. We need to be reminded of these core truths, because if we don't, these become the anchors in which our faith begins to fall apart. They become the place where we begin to doubt God instead of trust him. How can we say, like Isaiah did, here I am, send me, if we are looking at every season of life and using that to judge who God is? In other words, we can begin to ask the wrong questions. And if you ask the wrong question, what always follows? The wrong answers. So Peter is really saying to us, we need to know what we should be thinking so we ask the right questions of God. When it looks like things are upside down, we should go, Lord, man, you are using this season for some purpose, for your glory and my good. That takes faith. That takes maturity in the Lord. That's what it means to say, here I am, send me. Do we say, Lord, use me? I've said that. We say, Lord, not just send me, but use me, right? Lord, let your kingdom be built through my life. How do I do that? When life is filled with all kinds of ups and downs, both internally and externally, we all create enough mess on our own. We don't need other people. But we do connect with other people, and it creates even more stuff in our lives that we have to wrestle with. We have to address those things. But if we have that kingdom mentality, God's going to walk us through that, right? If you walk with Jesus very long, you discovered something very valuable in your experiences. And nobody can tell you you didn't experience things. But what God can tell you is, let me help you understand these things. Sometimes we try and tell God, this is what it means, when we should be listening to God. Have you ever been sent by God into a difficult conversation? I have. Lots of them. And those difficult conversations are never fun or easy. And sometimes I'm going, Lord, that's a lot in one day. I need ministry from your Holy Spirit to help me. How about, has God ever sent you into a season of uncertainty? Where it's like, I don't know what's going to happen, but I know I'm supposed to trust you. Or how about a relationship that requires sacrifice? I'm coaching a guy right now through that with his own relationships with his kids, and he's burned a lot of bridges in his life not being a super great father. But I'll tell you what, God's got a hold of his life now. I'm looking forward to the testimonies that God brings about as he redeems that relationship. He's having to stand in some hard places because the mess he made was pretty bad. How about into situations that stretch your faith? You know, we don't always like those moments where we're being asked to do something that is very stretching. We don't always love what comes after Isaiah 6:8, in other words. Here I am, send me. What I meant, God, was send me somewhere fun. Right? What I meant, God, was send me somewhere easy. Send me somewhere where everyone loves me and appreciates me. But rarely is that the case. When we say, here I am, send me, what we're volunteering for is to follow Christ. When he says, pick up your cross and follow me. Maybe we should have put that at the end of the line. Here I am, follow me. Now go pick up your cross. Oftentimes, God sends us into opposition. Why would God send us into opposition? This is what Peter's talking about, being sojourners and aliens and living amongst others who don't see or agree or like what we have in our life with Jesus. He sends us in those places because the light has to shine in the darkness. And guess who's the light? The church. You and I. We would teach kids in Sunday school this, right? Like, we sing these songs where we say, I don't know if you grew up with these songs. I did. I might be dating myself, but we talk about this little light of mine. You remember that? I'm going to let it shine. We say, hide it under a bushel. And all the kids go, no. What's a bushel? I don't know.

0: Here's today's word of encouragement with pastor and attorney, Mosley Collins.
1: The Bible says that when Jesus came to his own received him not. But as many as did receive him, to them he gave the power to become the children of God. What a wonderful thing that comes from receiving Jesus as Savior.
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2: But the great news is if we can find out what we're supposed to be thinking and doing in those places, we'll begin to not get crushed by the weight of them. We'll start to get excited about the opposition. We'll start to get excited about the suffering. We'll start to get excited about that we have to have endurance in Christ, and that's not a bad thing. In fact, it sometimes is the evidence that we're in the right things. We shouldn't be asking, Lord, where are you sending me? We should be saying, Lord, I just want to obey you no matter where you send me. We talk about the cost of following Jesus sometimes. We recognize the cost of following Jesus is no small thing. We look at his own life and we just realize, like, Lord, what you've done, your life, your death. Man, I really love this idea for us, bend but don't break. This is important. The very first two verses of this reading today, Peter says this, right? The elect exiles of dispersion, those who've been pushed out of their homes, sent away, here they are trying to live a life unto God, and they're not in their home. I've never been exiled before necessarily, but I get as a Christian what it's like to be a foreigner in that sense, in a world that's not friendly towards God. Those two words have a great, powerful meaning. Elect, that just means chosen by God. Exiles are strangers in the world. But what a new DNA God gave you to be chosen by him. If you're chosen by God, he has set you on a mission to go do a work. If you are chosen by God, right around the corner is the work in which you were chosen to do. It doesn't stop at just being the image that he loves you, but it begins to say now he wants to get you to work. So he builds us up. He matures us. He allows us to go through seasons where our immaturity is addressed. Our self-centeredness is ripped away and we begin to become who God wants us to be. Who you are is more important than where you are. This is not self-empowerment. This is the life of Jesus in you. This is the Holy Spirit in you, right? This is what God wants you to know today so that when the enemy comes to lie and say, you're no good, you're not the right person, you've been a failure in the past, you go, it doesn't matter. I know who I am now in Christ. I remember the words of Romans where Paul writes his words. We are more than conquerors in Christ Jesus. I love that line. It's a good way to keep our head right and think not about the things that are going wrong, but in our identity. We are more than conquerors. Maybe you need to be reminded of that today because you're in a pickle. You've been in this tough spot and you don't know how to get out. We had a development that we built called Hope Ranch back in the day. So many stories from that obedience. I would call it obedience to the Lord. We were like, okay, Lord, we're doing this. We all sold our homes. Who does that? We moved into the worst neighborhood we could find. Who does that? Because we knew the Lord was telling us to. This is not where you raise your kids. There's a murder every year across the street from where we built our family home. Because we felt like the Lord told us to go there, right? Well, we didn't always like it, to be honest. We did, Lord, are you sure? A lot of times. I remember Dave telling me, he was one of the founders of it. I kind of just hung out and got the benefits of it. It's nice to have an older brother. And I remember him saying one night they were at their standstill and the project was stuck and they didn't know what to do. And they said, let's just pray. They started praying. And David said, man, the Lord just gave me a breakthrough. I knew exactly what he wanted us to do. And it turned the whole thing around from, I don't know where we're going to go next, God. I kind of think of it as like standing at the edge of the Red Sea. And the Egyptians are coming down on the Israelites and God just splits the sea open. He says, there's my answer. And I know sometimes we don't like waiting on those breakthroughs, but what if we don't wait for the breakthrough and we prematurely act on our own? We give up.

0: We try and take it on instead of waiting on the Lord's answer. Don't let your identity be taken by the enemy. Stand in it. Walk in it. Believe in that God has put you there for a reason. Sometimes you're alone in it. Amen? It's fun when you're with a bunch of other people, at least, because you're like, let's all face this together. But sometimes you're alone in it, and you have to go, Lord, I don't like being here by myself. And God has to remind you, you're never by yourself. I'm always with you. There was a preacher out in the South area, and he went to go be with the Lord now, but he had a great line that has always stuck with me that I thought was so cool. And he even had T-shirts for his congregants made up, and they would wear these shirts.
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5: During the War for Independence, General George Washington, the man we refer to today as the father of our country, led American troops through military defeat after defeat. And in the bitter winter of 1777, he wrote this somber note to a friend in Philadelphia. Quote, "You might have tracked our army from White Marsh to Valley Forge by the blood on their feet," end of quote. Many soldiers continued to march through the deep snows of Pennsylvania without shoes. Others suffered from disease, hunger, and freezing conditions. Nearly 2,000 of Washington's men died. Yet George Washington did not lose faith. Amid the hardship, loss, and uncertainty of Valley Forge, he turned to God in prayer. At a time when our nation once again faces division and uncertainty, may we follow Washington's example, kneeling humbly, praying faithfully, and asking God to guide the future of America.
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9: You know, there's two truths that we live between. God is good, and life is more difficult than I would like it to be. And we live between those two. Is that fair? Christian, non-Christian, those realities are there. Being a Christ follower doesn't remove you from the arena of suffering. In fact, we're called to resist evil, to overcome it. Now, physically, you understand this. The only way you or I gain physical strength is by resistance training. You have to work your muscles to the point of fatigue or you don't gain strength. I don't know why God created us that way. When I see him, I have questions. But between here and there, that's the reality. See, up to me. If I had designed it, I think we should get stronger by watching other people exercise. Would that not be sweet? We try that. Some of us, we watch a lot of sports. And we accuse them of being lazy. Anybody watching the World Cup? Watched the Americans play the other night. I talked about them. I talked to them like I could run for an hour and a half. You'd have been calling 911, but I was still very unhappy with their commitment and their outcome. Well, in the Christian world, your spiritual life, your spiritual condition, your emotions, you only gain strength when you face those challenges. It's biblical. Who knew? 2 Timothy chapter 2 and verse 3, Paul's writing a young man that he's coaching. He said, endure hardship with us, like a good soldier of Christ Jesus. The contemporary version, if we were to write it, would be avoid hardship at all cost. Send the soldiers. But that's not what Paul said. The presupposition is hardship is a part of the journey. And it's not some random verse. To be truthful, there are dozens and dozens of passages. I gave you a short sampling in your notes. Same book, same author, same message, 2 Timothy 4 and verse 4. Describes a point in time. It says they'll turn their ears away from truth and turn aside to myths. But you be different. You keep your head in all situations. Endure hardship. Do the work of an evangelist. Discharge all the duties of your ministry. Do you imagine that serving Christ comes with duties? There's some words that are almost lost in our contemporary vocabulary. Words like honor and duty. They're inconvenient. We're far more aware of our rights and our privileges, what we're entitled to. We deserve better. We're called to endure hardship. 2 Corinthians chapter 6, Paul's writing to a church. He said, put no stumbling block in anyone's path so that our ministry will not be discredited. Rather, as servants of God, we commend ourselves in every way. And then he's going to list, this is his resume, in great endurance, in troubles, in hardships, in distresses, in beatings, imprisonments, in riots, in hard work, sleepless nights, and hunger. If I put those things on my resume, I would be unemployable as a pastor. And they're the credentials that Paul put forward. In great endurance, not a little bit of endurance, not occasional endurance. He said, in tremendous endurance. In troubles, in hardships, and distresses. Folks, we got to recalibrate. We have been practicing non-threatening Christianity. We hide the fact that we're affiliated with Jesus. We're covert operators. We try to be undercover. We don't want to be offensive. We don't want anybody to feel threatened or awkward. I don't want you to be belligerent or angry. We're a broken group of people. We don't gather in church because we're perfect. We pray for one another and encourage one another and help one another. We are in process. We're in transformation. And the good news is anybody's welcome. But that doesn't mean that we can endorse ungodliness and wickedness. Then we're abandoning people. It's not love to stay silent in the face of those things. It's passive-aggressive hatred. We don't care enough to have the difficult conversation. We're not engaged enough to tell the truth. It's not my problem. Why should I be bothered? Because eternity is real. And the redemptive work of Jesus is true. And he's changed our lives. And we have to care enough about one another and others to tell the truth. You can't practice sin and think that you are in good standing in the kingdom of God. I don't care where we sit on the weekends. Now, we can be challenged with sin. We can wrestle with sin. We can struggle. But you cannot be a practitioner. You can't incorporate it into your routine knowing it's wrong. And imagine you are in good standing with the Lord. Psalm 132, verse 1. O Lord, remember David and all the hardships he endured. A man after God's own heart, anointed by Samuel when he's a teenager to be the king of Israel. God has chosen you, he said. Out of all the people of Israel, God has chosen you. Out of all your family and all your older brothers, God has chosen you. And David faced hatred and rejection and murderous schemes and plots. Do you think you and I are going to fulfill God's purposes for our lives with nothing but applause? Do you know what an insult that is? If you're so little threat to the adversary that he has no plan for you, no purpose, you can be dismissed. No threat here. 100 years ago, I used to play basketball. Wasn't quite 100, but close enough. Peach baskets. And I had the privilege of playing with some really good athletes. I wasn't one of them. And I can tell you that there was never an opposing coach that lost sleep putting together a game plan for how to stop the intimidating prowess of my athletic ability. Just wasn't that great a threat. Now, I had some friends who were, and I did everything in my power to help them be even more effective. But in your journey through time, you want the adversary to take note of you. You want to be known in the place where you work, not as belligerent or obnoxious or angry, but as somebody who believes in Jesus. Amen. You want to be known in your family system. Again, not as condemning, not as critical, not as hateful, but as somebody who believes in Jesus. For far too long, we have been coached to be non-threatening, and I do not believe, I don't find that pattern in my Bible. When Jesus prayed for unity in John 17, he's praying for the believers in Jesus. We're going to look at some other things he prayed about. It wasn't his only prayer. Hebrews 12, verse 7, endure hardship as discipline. God is treating you as sons. Revelation 2, you have persevered and have endured hardships for my name and have not grown weary. Again, this is not some random verse peeled out of context and misapplied. It's a consistent theme through the New Testament and the Old Testament as well, that you and I are going to have to face some difficult things. We will have to endure and overcome and persevere. It doesn't say you have to like it. Some of you exercise. One or two of you like it, and we're worried about you. The rest of us do it because we have some imagination. It's probably better for us than not exercising. You know, you meet those people and they tell you they get runner's high. They were high before they started running. They're just not telling you. I'm not looking forward to hardship, and I don't The opportunities to persevere don't cause me to celebrate, but I also read in my Bible in the book of Acts where the disciples leave a meeting where they've been threatened and said, don't ever speak in the name of Jesus again. And they beat them in that. And when they left, they were rejoicing that they'd been counted worthy to suffer disgrace for the name of Jesus. They weren't being critical of one another. I told you to be quiet. I told you that was not the place to give your testimony. You had to shoot your mouth off one more time. We've all heard your testimony. We all know you. Couldn't have you just been quiet? They left rejoicing that they were worthy. I understand it has to be tempered with wisdom, but we can't hide, folks.
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9: Times and seasons. This is such an important part of this conversation. I'm an experienced Christ follower. That doesn't mean I'm mature. It just means I have been on the journey for a while with a good number of people. And I can tell, my observation at least, is we like to believe we got the big rocks in place. And we may not know it all, but the things we don't know are not that significant. And that our practice of our faith may not be perfect, but it's pretty close. We may not like to say that out loud, but we kind of feel it. Because if we go visit with somebody and their practice is different than ours, we get pretty suspicious. Well, you know, that's not how we do it. And what's implied in that is the way we do it's really the more better way. More better being a Southern expression. But the reality of Scripture is God consistently changes how he engages with people in the unfolding of his purpose in the earth. And we've looked at this in a whole variety of settings across the context of Scripture, from Noah and boats and temporary zoos and Moses and commandments cut in stone and Samuel, the leader of the tribes of Israel, and David, a leader of the tribes of Israel, but in two very different ways and two different expressions of authority. And Isaiah, a prophet, and Jeremiah, a prophet, with very different messages to the leadership structure in the nation. And on and on and on it goes, where Jesus gathered his closest friends and said, I want you to go out in my name and minister, but don't go to the Samaritans and don't go to the Gentiles. And then he's back a few months later and he says, now I want you to go into all the world and go to everybody. Go to the Samaritans and go to the Gentiles. And you can see the disciples looking at one another going, there's not like a consistent pattern, which is the opposite of what we've been coached to. We want to find the right translation. and only read that. We're going to find the right worship music. We know the kind we like that's the godly kind. It's the anointed kind. The right time for worship, the right way to worship, the right way for the architect. We get it. The way we experience God, it's our nature to think that's the way to experience God. And I'm telling you, we're facing unprecedented challenges. We have the communication tools available to us, the way to experience the gospel. The number of people that can connect with a small church in Middle Tennessee is unimaginable just a few years ago. And as much as we celebrate that, we didn't know the temptation it would pose to stay home and watch a screen. And then we didn't know we'd get the reinforcement from the social media. They said, well, I don't have to go to church to be a Christian. No, you don't. You just have to go to church to mature. Amen. Amen. Biblical, not pastor. I'm not trying to... Times and seasons. I brought you an example. Again, the fundamental truths of our faith, they don't change. The sovereignty of God, the nature of sin, but the specific times and seasons dictate differing responses from the people of God. That's the story of Scripture. And it hasn't changed. Luke 17, Jesus said to his disciples, the time is coming when you will long to see one of the days of the Son of Man, but you'll not see it. The passages I gave you are all from Luke because it's a consistent author, a consistent theme. He's telling a story, so we don't have to worry about multiple authors. It's one idea that he's unfolding. And in this initial statement, he said, you know, right now you can see me whenever you want, but the day is coming when you would give anything to be able to talk to me. They didn't understand. They had no idea what was ahead. Things were going to change. In Luke 19, Jesus said, the days will come upon you. He's not saying today. He said, the day is coming when your enemies will build an embankment against you and encircle you and hem you in on every side. This is Jesus' Hebrew prophet. They'll dash you to the ground, you and the children within your walls. They'll not leave one stone on another because you didn't recognize the time of God's coming to you. Jesus said that on the Mount of Olives on the day of his triumphal entry into the city of Jerusalem. The crowd is happy. They're celebrating his arrival. And Jesus steps aside from the crowd with this rather sobering message. The day will come when they'll build an embankment against you, when they'll put a blockade around you. They'll encircle your city. They will besiege you. Those events happened within a few short decades, 70 CE AD. Multiple Roman legions came and encircled the city of Jerusalem. This destruction came for the very reason Jesus said. He said, you didn't recognize the timing. You didn't have to be destroyed. But you were not seasonally aware. You didn't understand the moment. May I ask a question? Do you think it's possible we could forfeit something that God would do in our generation because we weren't seasonally aware? God's purposes will go forward. His purposes will be accomplished. The question is, will we get to participate? There was a generation of people who were delivered from slavery in Egypt after hundreds of years. They came through the Red Sea on dry ground. They ate manna. They drank water from a rock. They followed a pillar of cloud and a pillar of fire. They had a leader who spent so much time in the presence of the Lord that his face was illuminated. And they missed God's intent for them. I don't want to be presumptive. I know some things that the Lord has done in our lives, and I'm grateful for that, and I'll celebrate that. But I'm very interested in what God is doing and how we might participate with him in that. Luke 21. As for what you see here, he's talking about the temple in Jerusalem. It took 46 years to build it. It was one of the wonders of the ancient Roman world. He said, as for what you see here, the time will come. The time will come. Not today, he said, but the time will come when not one stone will be left on another. Every one of them will be thrown down. If I could pick you up and take you to Jerusalem today, we could stand on the perimeter of what was that Jewish temple, and you can see stones that are as big as a school bus that were toppled. Jesus said, not today, but it's coming. Luke 22, then Jesus asked, he's preparing his disciples for his exit. When I sent you without purse, bag, or sandals, did you lack anything? And they said, no. He'd commissioned them before. And he said, when you go, you don't need to take anything with you. You don't need to take a bag. You don't need to take any provisions. You don't need to be concerned about defending yourselves. Just go in my name. Those were the instructions. And he said, how'd you do? And they said, great. It was good. No problems. And then he changes. Can you believe he changed? The nerve. That's how we do things. And now he's changing. And he said to them, but now. These are timing words. In verse 35, he said, when. That's a timing word. And then in verse 36, but now. But now, if you have a purse, take it. And if a bag, take it. And if you don't have a sword, sell your cloak and buy one. Same Lord, same disciples, same place. He's changing the ground rules. Again, not on the message of the gospel and the availability of the kingdom, but the practice of how they're going to engage their culture. He said, there's a new season coming. They're going to torture me to death in public. And my enemies will celebrate. And my friends will hide. Your assignment isn't going to change. You're going to have the assignment, but the anger and the hatred, he tells them this, the anger and the hatred is going to be turned towards you. Those that have hated me are now going to hate you. But I'll be with you. Amen. Dangerous faith. We've practiced non-threatening faith long enough. I stuck a prayer in there. It's not the end of my sermon. You can't leave. But you know, you don't have to. We can pray more than just like at the end of a message. Prayer doesn't mean leave now. Prayer is an invitation to the Lord. And at this point, you know, with a candid conversation about overcoming and God injecting new seasons and new opportunities, I want to say to the Lord that I want to listen, that I want to finish the race. I want to complete the course. You know this is true. Those of you that have had families, you know, the new parents are always fun. Such enthusiasm. And in the current environment, that first baby in a family, particularly if it's the first baby and the first grandchild, it takes like a sprinter van for all the gear. Right? And they have to be completely protected from dirt and germs and people. Precious cargo. By the third child, feed them dirt. Throw them in the back seat. There's a couple other kids back there. They'll help them. If they're hungry, there's French fries and gummy bears in the seats. You can find something. Feed them. We'll work it out. Don't send me a note. You know, we're growing up in the Lord, and it requires us to change and learn and grow. It's frightening and intimidating, and you feel unprepared, and you want somebody to prepare you. But the reality is, as we help one another, is how we grow. It's not somebody else doing all the maturing and then handing you the cliff notes. It's in serving and listening and overcoming and becoming fatigued and persevering that we gain strength. So I brought you a prayer. I thought we could just pray it together. I don't want you to stand. I'm afraid some of you try to run out. So you can pray seated as well. But let's read this prayer together. Heavenly Father, give us the wisdom to recognize the season and your purposes for this time. Give us understanding hearts that we may participate with you. Holy Spirit, reveal any barriers within or without, and grant us the courage to cooperate with you. In Jesus' name, amen. That's a pretty good prayer to put into your devotions for a few days. Lord, I want to participate. I want to grow.
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2: 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And I think sometimes we're allowing our political views to overshadow our theological views, and we find ourselves divided. 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

0: a small folk group or a large orchestra, beautiful music comes when everyone plays together in rhythm and harmony. If each is playing a different tune, they have a word for that. Yuck. Today on A New Beginning, Pastor Greg Laurie points out the importance of unity in our efforts to bring the gospel to our generation. In a time of division and disunity in the culture, it's more important than ever that we all come together in one accord, as the Bible puts it.
1: Hey, if you've ever had a new car, there's nothing like the smell of a new car. You know what I'm saying? It's cruising down the road. Everything is clean and shiny and everything's working. Let's just say you got your new car and you're driving around. You're loving it. It's so fantastic. And then after about a week or so, your car just sputters and stops. You have to pull over to the side of the road. You have it trailered to the car dealership. You're pretty upset. You're saying, why did this car stop? It's brand new. And the dealer gets in your car and he turns it on and he says, you're out of gas. Okay. How silly would that be? And so I bring this up because sometimes as Christians, we fail to realize that we need to be filled and refilled and refilled again with the Holy Spirit. And we're looking at a church, the first century church, the church that changed the world. And this was something that they encountered on a regular basis, because I think sometimes as Christians, we're sort of sputtering. We're slowing down. We're not firing on all cylinders. It's because we need fuel in the tank. But what does it mean to be filled with the Holy Spirit? I think when we hear that phrase, we imagine it must be an emotional experience. Well, the fact is it can be, right? When you say, Lord, fill me with your Holy Spirit, you may feel something. But then again, you may feel nothing. I said recently, do you have an emotional experience when you put gas in your car or your SUV? And I said, you may, once you see how much money it's going to cost you, right? So we have to set the emotional idea aside. Understand, this first century church, they were filled with the Spirit again and again and again, and it set them into motion. In fact, I think you could title the book of Acts, the Acts of the Holy Spirit. The Bible doesn't call this the Acts of the Apostles. It was titled later. But really, this is the work of the Holy Spirit. And when we bring up the Holy Spirit, some people wonder, who is the Holy Spirit? I heard someone ask my wife the other day, they're very new in the faith, who is the Holy Spirit? Well, that's a good question. The Holy Spirit is part of the Trinity, Father, Son, and Holy Spirit. He is a personality. He's not just a force. He has a distinct will and purpose. In fact, the Holy Spirit can be resisted. The Holy Spirit can be quenched. The Holy Spirit can be lied to. The Holy Spirit can be insulted, and the Holy Spirit can even be blasphemed. In fact, the only unforgivable sin in the Bible is the blasphemy of the Holy Spirit. What does that mean? The work of the Holy Spirit is to bring us to Jesus Christ. That's point number one. He's come to bring us to Jesus. John 16:8, Jesus says, speaking of the Spirit, when he has come, he will convict the world of sin and of righteousness and of judgment. So if I blaspheme, it means I'm resisting the primary work he has come to do in my life. I'm saying no to Jesus. The only unforgivable sin is a rejection of Christ. Every other sin can be forgiven. So the Holy Spirit comes to bring us to Jesus. Number two, the Holy Spirit seals us. So when you become a Christian, he seals you. What does this even mean? Well, over in Ephesians 1:13, it says, when you believed in Christ, he identified you as his own by giving you the Holy Spirit, whom he promised long ago. Listen, the Spirit is God's guarantee, and he will give us the inheritance he promised, and that he purchased us to be his own people. So let's go back to that new car purchase. If you go down to the car lot, and you say, I like that car. I'd like to buy that car. Can you hold it for me for 6 months? They're going to say, no, we cannot do that, because someone else may come and want to buy that car. But if you put a deposit down, we'll hold it for you for, you know, a certain amount of time, you know, maybe 24 hours, maybe 48 hours. But we need a deposit showing that you really want to buy this car. So you put a serious deposit down on the car. In the same way, God says, I'm serious about the work I'm doing in your life, and to prove it, when you believe in me, I'm giving you the Holy Spirit. It's my guarantee that I'll give you the inheritance, I promise. Number three, the Holy Spirit assures me that I am a child of God. Have you ever doubted if you're really saved? Have you ever questioned if you're really going to heaven? Have you ever wondered if you really are God's child? Listen, if you put your faith in Christ, the Bible says God has sent his Spirit into your life to remind you that you belong to him. Here's another one. The Holy Spirit teaches us. John 14, 26, the helper, Jesus says, the Holy Spirit, whom the Father will send in my name, he will teach you all things and will bring to your remembrance all things that I have said to you. Have you ever had a time where you're just reading the Bible and all of a sudden it just comes alive? A verse just jumps off the page and it speaks to you so directly. That's exactly what you needed to hear. Or has there been another occasion where maybe you're sharing your faith with someone or encouraging or ministering to someone and suddenly a verse that you don't even remember memorizing jumps into your brain and you're quoting it perfectly and you're saying, how did that happen? That is the work of the Holy Spirit teaching you and bringing things to your remembrance. And also the Holy Spirit leads us. Romans 8:14 says, for as many as are led by the Spirit of God, they are the sons of God. And finally, the Holy Spirit wants to empower you and fill you again and again and again. Ephesians 5 says, don't be drunk with wine, because that will ruin your life, but be filled with the Spirit, speaking to yourself in psalms and hymns and spiritual songs, singing and making melody in your hearts to the Lord. That phrase, be filled, is a command. You're commanded to be filled with the Spirit. Secondly, it's something you should receive again and again. It speaks of a continuous flow of the Spirit into your life. So we need to be praying for this each and every day. So we're in Acts 2. And we're reading about the day of Pentecost, when the Holy Spirit was poured out on the church. They spoke in new languages or tongues, and there were divided flames of fire on their head. Now, let me say this. This was a one-off event. It never happened like this again. People were filled with the Spirit again, but not in this particular way. So this was sort of the explosion of the engine, if you will, like when you start your car, that set the early church into motion. We don't need another Pentecost any more than we need another Calvary. Jesus doesn't have to die again and again. He's done that. It's finished. And we don't need another Pentecost. What we need is to appropriate what was unleashed on the day of Pentecost, for the power of the Spirit is still here for us today.
2: Pastor Greg Laurie will have the second half of his message in just a moment. We really enjoy hearing when people appreciate Pastor Greg's messages.
3: I just wanted to let Greg know that he has inspired my life. I feel like he's an older brother, and he's given me so much hope and love through the Word of Christ. I just retired as a law enforcement after 41 years, and thank you for everything you do in bringing the Word of Christ to the lost and to the needy. Take care.
2: It's a blessing to know that listeners are hearing these messages and God is using his word to touch hearts. How have Pastor Greg's studies impacted your life? Would you let him know? Send an email to greg@harvest.org. Well, Pastor Greg is about to lead us into an exciting part of our text today in Acts chapter 2. He continues.
1: So let's find out what happened, because after this outpouring of the Spirit took place, Simon Peter got up and preached a sermon, and 3,000 people believed. That's a lot of people. Why? Why did so many respond? I think there's some principles in his message that we can employ in our own lives as we share the gospel. Let's read Acts 2, verses 2 to 7. I'm reading, by the way, from the New Living Translation. On the day of Pentecost, all the believers are meeting together in one place. Suddenly, There was a sound from heaven like the roaring of a mighty windstorm. It had filled the house where they were sitting, and then what looked like flames or tongues of fire appeared and settled on each of them. And everyone present was filled with the Holy Spirit, and they began speaking in other languages as the Spirit gave them this ability. At that time, there were devout Jews from every nation living in Jerusalem, and when they heard the loud voice, everyone came running. And they were bewildered to hear their own language being spoken by the believers. And they were completely amazed and said, how can this be? So God is getting ready now to change the world with 120 people. What can we learn from them? Here's point number one if you're taking notes. They were unified. They were unified. They were together. Verse 2, on the day of Pentecost, all the believers were meeting together in one place. These believers had no earthly power. They had no armies. They had no money. They had no status. They had no political power, but they had Jesus, and Jesus had them, and they were together. I don't know if I can remember a time in our nation when we've been more divided. And I would even say in the church, so many unnecessary divisions. And I think sometimes we're allowing our political views to overshadow our theological views. And some people are even picking churches according to if they represent them in every way politically. And we find ourselves divided. We need to remember that our primary message is about God's kingdom, calling people to Christ. It is the devil that wants to divide us because the devil knows that he can divide and conquer. And my response is, let's get together. Let's work together. Let's pray together. And that's what we do in the Harvest Crusade. We come together and we pray and we bring folks out to hear the gospel. And we can disagree on secondary issues and still focus on what matters, which is the gospel. So here is this violent rushing wind. The word suddenly implies it was supernatural. And of course, it was this incredible move of the Holy Spirit. And they're filled with the Spirit. And as I've already said, God wants to refill you again and again and again. As a matter of fact, after the day of Pentecost, some of the apostles were told to stop preaching the gospel. So what did they do? They said, let's pray for even more boldness to preach the gospel. I love that attitude. And in Acts 4:31, we read, after they prayed this prayer, the building where they were meeting shook, and they were all filled with the Holy Spirit, and they preached God's message with boldness. So God refilled them again, didn't he? Now, there's no better example of the difference that the Holy Spirit can make in a person's life than Simon Peter. Simon Peter, who openly denied his Lord. Simon Peter, who was more concerned about the opinions of some random stranger than what Christ himself thought. Who gets up to deliver this sermon? Simon Peter. Where did he get this chutzpah? Where did he get this courage? Where did he get this boldness? He got it from being filled with the Holy Spirit. Remember, Acts 1:8, you shall receive power after the Holy Spirit has come upon you to be witnesses unto me. This is practical power. This is power with a purpose. Because it's not how high you can jump, it's how straight you walk when you hit the ground again. And I think sometimes people want to go to church, they want to have an emotional encounter. That's okay in a way. But what I'm more interested in is how it impacts you. The holiest moment of the church service is when God's people walk out the doors and the impact we make in the world. That's what we'll see. That's what we'll see if this is making any difference in our lives. So let's look now at what Peter says. Acts chapter 2, verse 36. He gets up and says these words to the people gathered. Everyone in Israel know for certain the Lord God has made this Jesus, whom you crucified, to be both Lord and Messiah. Peter's words pierced their hearts. And they said to him and the other apostles, brothers, what should we do? Peter replied, Every one of you should repent of your sins and turn to God and be baptized in the name of Jesus Christ for the forgiveness of your sins, and you will receive the gift of the Holy Spirit. This promise is to you, to your children, those who are far away, and to all who have called on the Lord our God. Then Peter continued preaching for a long time, strongly urging all the listeners, save yourselves from this crooked generation. Those who believe what Peter said were baptized and added to the church that day, about 3,000 in all. Wow, stop there. 3,000 new believers. It's amazing. On one day, after one sermon. Why did Peter have such an amazing response to his message? He knew his audience or his congregation. He knew that some of the people he was speaking to literally played a role in the crucifixion of Jesus. Can you imagine if maybe one of those Roman guards was there that pounded the spikes into the hands of Jesus? The religious leaders were there for sure, listening in, very critical. And he points maybe a finger, you crucified him. Not speaking figuratively, he's saying, you, I know you, I remember you, I was there, I saw you. You crucified him. So it's very specific. He also quotes a lot of scripture. He quotes huge portions of the Old Testament, apparently from memory. So the fishermen had been busy. He had been reading and memorizing the Bible. It's not like he pulled out the scroll of Joel here. That's a big giant scroll. They didn't have Bibles like we have now. Well, I have to open this. Someone help me open Joel. No, he just, from his heart, quoted scripture. See, that was his audience. They were people that knew scripture. There were Jewish people in Jerusalem for Pentecost, and he spoke to them in a way they would understand. Contrast that to Paul on Mars Hill, speaking to the people of Athens. We would describe that as a pagan culture. They didn't know the Lord. They didn't know scripture. They worshiped false gods. And so Paul spoke in a different way to them. And if we were to look at our country today, we're much more like Athens than we are like Jerusalem. We're in a post-Christian era. When I began preaching back in the 1800s, people were more biblically literate then. When I would say Adam and Eve or Noah and his ark or reference some story, they at least had a general sense of what that meant. Nowadays, people, they don't even know the most basic Bible stories. That's why we have to really speak in a clear way to people today, because they're so biblically illiterate. So when you're sharing your faith, get to know the person you're speaking to.

Pastor Greg Laurie, with great insight today from our studies of Acts chapter 2 and our need to unify and deliver the good news to a culture that needs it so desperately. And there's more to come from this message here on A New Beginning. Well, Pastor Greg, let's speak to someone

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1: What is the way to God? Jesus said, I am the way, the truth, and the life. No one comes to the Father except by me. So now we know that the way to God is through Jesus Christ, our Savior.
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3: 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Well, Pastor Greg, we're making available your new book called What Every Growing Christian Needs to Know. And I'm telling you, this has some of the best must-have principles for believers. Hmm. Now, is it meant more as a primer for new Christians or for sort of a refresh for all of us? What's the main goal?
2: That's a great question. The answer is it's meant for both.
3: Okay.
2: Yes, it's great for a new Christian to read this because it goes through the basic things that every growing, and I want to emphasize that word growing, Christian needs to know. The Christian life is one of constant development, constant change, constant growth. And so to encourage that growth, there are certain things that we must engage in. And by the way, Dave, these are things that we never outgrow. Any more than you would outgrow eating. You know, can you imagine somebody saying, oh, yeah, I used to be into the whole eating thing. I would eat with the best of them, breakfast, lunch, dinner, even an occasional snack, but I don't eat anymore. Well, that's interesting. The reality is you're not going to be with us much longer.
3: Yeah.
2: Or, oh, yes, I used to breathe air with everybody else. No, there's certain things you need to do to function physically, and the same is true spiritually. And I think what I share in this book is nothing new in one sense. So it could be new to some people, especially a new believer, but the importance of reading the Bible, how to do that more effectively, how to get the most out of Bible study, how to pray, secrets to answered prayer. I talk about the importance of the church, being involved in the church. I also address the topic of sharing your faith, how to do it, how not to do it, and much more. So yes, this will be an encouraging book for a brand new believer, but it will also be an encouraging book for any believer that wants to keep growing. And we should all want that.
3: Oh, yeah, that's for sure. Well, let us send you a copy of this brand new book from Pastor Greg. Again, it's called What Every Growing Christian Needs to Know. 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
2: I'm Pastor Ian of Cordova Church in Sacramento, and God, I just pray for this city. I just pray for the work that you're doing here. I pray for the good people that you've put here to gather together in your name. Let us hear you, Lord. Let us wait on you. Let us listen to you, and then let us love you. And out of that love, let us love this city. Let us love the communities that we are in, our families, our workplaces, our neighborhoods. Lord, you've given us work to do, and you are making that call clear. Lord, I pray for those that are hurting, that are broken, that are hungry in this community. Let us be your hands and feet. Let us notice them, and let us love them with your love. Lord, we thank you for the work that you have done, the faithfulness that you have given us to remind us who you are. Let us know your name. Amen.
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8: This is Hugh Hewitt for townhall.com. Mentalist Oz Perlman was featured at the recent rescheduled dinner of the White House Correspondents Association. The choice of a mentalist for the entertainment portion of the program was apt. Performers in that category combined psychology, suggestion, observation, misdirection, and showmanship to create the illusion of mind reading. For the reporters in the room, Perlman could even be categorized as continuing education. Members of the legacy media are relying on the practices employed by Perlman to draw conclusions about President Donald Trump. Keep your eyes and ears open for reporting in print or on broadcast that relays what the president or vice president is, quote, thinking or, quote, feeling, as opposed to what they have said or done. And that's not reporting, of course, it's guessing. The appearance of a mind reader among Beltway news business elites was just so on the nose. Did any of the assembled reporters even notice the mirror in the room?
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0: Welcome to Touchstone with Pastor Jeff Miles from Touchstone Christian Fellowship in Sacramento. This teaching was recorded live during our Sunday morning worship service. Today, Jeff is teaching from the book of 2 Samuel.
1: 2 Corinthians 4:17, Paul wrote this. He said, "For our light and momentary troubles are achieving for us an eternal glory that far outweighs them all. So we fix our eyes not on what is seen, but on what is unseen, since what is seen is temporary, but what is unseen is eternal." The Apostle Paul is not suggesting that the difficulties you're going through in your life are easy or trivial. When he says our troubles are light and momentary, he's comparing them to the eternal beauty, splendor, amazingness, glory that God is creating in us and for us. See, we're encouraged to have an eternal perspective about our life, to fix our eyes on what is unseen and coming, rather than on the difficulties and the disappointments of this temporary time we're living in. This gives us hope in the midst of the heartbreaks in this life. This idea of having an eternal perspective about our life is going to come up today in our story. Today is the third part of the most infamous story from David's life. Without question, the most famous story from David's life is the story of him killing the giant Philistine Goliath with his sling and a stone. It was an inspiring story of faith and courage, and it has become the defining underdog story. In contrast, the story of David and Bathsheba is the most infamous story from his life. Rather than it being an inspiring story, it stands as a sober warning about our vulnerabilities. David may have been victorious over the giant Goliath, but in this story, he's beaten by himself. Something wonderful emerges from this dark story of David's failures, though. The Lord is heroic. The Lord brings beauty from the ashes of David's own making. The Lord brings forgiveness, healing, restoration, redemption, renewal, and a bright future back into his life. And this is the message of the gospel of Jesus Christ. When we are desperate and lost, God reaches into our life and saves us through Jesus Christ. The Lord brings beauty from the ashes of our own making. The Lord brings forgiveness and healing and restoration and redemption, renewal, a bright future back into our life, all through Jesus Christ. By way of review, the story begins in 2 Samuel chapter 11. While the army of Israel was gone to war against the Ammonites, King David chose to remain in the capital city of Jerusalem. And one evening it says that while David was walking around the rooftop courtyard of his palace, he spotted a beautiful woman bathing in the privacy of her own home. He desired her and he had her brought to him, in spite of him being told that she was the wife of Uriah, a man serving in the army of Israel. David slept with her and then sent her back home, thinking that he had gotten away with it. A little while later, she sent word to David, though, letting him know that she was now pregnant with his child. Well, in an attempt to cover over his sin, David had her husband Uriah brought back from the war to Jerusalem for a few days, hoping that he would sleep with his wife, and then no one would ever know that this child was really David's. Uriah, though, he refused to enjoy the comforts of his home while his comrades were out on the battlefield. He chose instead to sleep with the king's servants at the palace. Well, David's hand was forced then. He sent Uriah back to the war, but with orders secretly given to Joab, the commander of the army, to put Uriah on the front line where the fighting was the worst, and then the rest of the army was to be pulled back so Uriah would be killed in battle. Joab did as David ordered, and Uriah was killed. David then took the widow of Uriah, Bathsheba, as his own wife. David may have kept his sin a secret from people, but the Lord had seen it all. 2 Samuel chapter 11 ends with the words, "The thing David had done displeased the Lord." 2 Samuel chapter 12 then opens with the Lord sending the prophet Nathan to call David out about his sin. And rather than immediately confronting David about what he's done, Nathan, he tells David a story about two men. One man was very wealthy, owning large numbers of sheep and cattle. The other man poor, having nothing but one precious little ewe lamb that had grown up with his children, sharing his food, sleeping in his arms, was like a daughter to him. When a traveler came to visit the rich man, instead of slaughtering one of his own livestock, the rich man took the poor man's pet lamb and prepared it as a meal for the visitor. Well, when David heard what this rich man had done with the poor man's lamb, he burned with anger, it says, and he said that the rich man should die for what he did. David, not realizing the symbolism in the story, had unknowingly judged and condemned himself. The prophet Nathan said to David, "You are the man. You, David, are the ruthless, selfish, rich man in the story, who you yourself said deserves to die for what he did." Well, David, he was cut to the heart. He humbly acknowledged his sin. He didn't make excuses for it. He didn't try to justify it. He didn't try to explain himself. He said, "I have sinned against the Lord." We pick the story up, 2 Samuel chapter 12, the second part of verse 13. Then David said to Nathan, "I have sinned against the Lord." And Nathan replied, "The Lord has taken away your sin. You are not going to die. But because by doing this you have shown utter contempt for the Lord, the son born to you will die." In verse 14, the Lord tells David that this child from this adulterous relationship that he had with Bathsheba is going to die. The reason? Because David has shown utter contempt for the Lord by what he did. David has shown total open disrespect and disdain for the Lord through his actions. And this was not just privately. His actions communicated this total disrespect for the Lord to everyone who would hear about what he's done. And because he's the king, the impact of his actions on others will be that much more profound. That got me thinking, what impact does our willful disobedience have on others? Do my sinful choices communicate an utter contempt for the Lord in the eyes of others? What do you think when you see someone who claims to be a Christian living an immoral life? I mean, one of the most often heard criticisms of Christians is they're hypocrites. Now, some of that criticism is unfair. Christians are not perfect. We are human beings struggling with the same stuff every other human being is struggling with. We're broken and sinful people. But the one we follow, Jesus Christ, has called us to pursue a higher standard of behavior than what we used to find acceptable for ourselves. And if we're not making a legitimate, honest, heartfelt effort at following Jesus and his example, then that criticism by others is deserved, isn't it? 15. It says, after Nathan had gone home, the Lord struck the child that Uriah's wife had borne to David, and he became ill. Look at how the Lord refers to this child and his mother. The child that Uriah's wife had born to David. You see, in the eyes of the Lord, this child was born to Uriah's wife, not David's wife. When this child was conceived, Bathsheba was Uriah's wife, not David's. The Lord is not going to let David enrich himself through his sin. David took something that was not his own. Children were looked at as a blessing and a gift from God. God's not going to let David keep this child. And so this baby becomes very ill. Verse 16, David pleaded with God for the child. He fasted and spent the nights lying in sackcloth on the ground. The elders of his household stood beside him to get him up from the ground, but he refused. He would not eat any food with them. Verse 18, it says, on the seventh day the child died. David's attendants were afraid to tell him that the child was dead, for they thought, while the child was still living, he wouldn't listen to us when we spoke to him. How can we now tell him the child is dead? He may do something desperate. The baby died, becoming another casualty of David's sin. I want to talk a minute about this elephant in the room. It can be difficult for us to get our head around this idea that this little baby dies as a consequence of David's sin. I mean, this little baby has not done anything to deserve this. Why does he have to suffer for what David has done? That's a reasonable question to ask. We could ask similar questions, too, about the suffering that comes into our life as a consequence of the sin of others. Why do I have to suffer for what someone else has done? And we can ask similar questions about the suffering that comes into the lives of others as a consequence of our sin. Why do others have to suffer for what I've done? I don't have all of the answers, but it helps if we look at this from the point of view of the Lord and eternity, rather than a purely temporal human point of view. As a Christian, we believe we're not just biological beings. We are spiritual, eternal beings. When we pass from this life, we go to be with the Lord in another fuller kind of life. We believe we will go to heaven, freed from the sinful damage that this world is full of. Keeping that in mind, it can be argued that the Lord has spared this child a lot of suffering and pain that he was sure to have experienced had he lived out his days in this life. The Lord took this little one to be with him in heaven. In that time and culture, this child would have been looked at as illegitimate. He has come from an adulterous relationship, and that would have marked him his whole life. He would have had that negative stigma hanging around his neck all his days. Instead of seeing the taking of this child as a statement about the cruelty of God and his lack of concern for human life, we can see it as an act of mercy by the Lord, that he spared this child untold suffering. Even as Christians, we can sometimes lose sight of the eternal perspective, though. We can see this life as all there is and death as the ultimate end to be avoided. But our biological death is not the ultimate thing. We believe there's life after death, and that affects how we see and respond to what happens in this life. Do we care what happens in this life? Absolutely, more so than before. But we also put it all into this larger context than just this life. Now, if you're not a Christian, this line of thinking may sound like crazy talk to you. Further, the whole idea of God becoming a human being to die for us so that we can have eternal life with him also sounds like crazy talk. That's what we believe. And you can too. John 3:16 says, Jesus said, "For God so loved the world that he gave his one and only Son, that whoever believes in him shall not perish but have eternal life. For God did not send his Son into the world to condemn the world, but to save the world through him." Verse 19, David noticed that his attendants were whispering among themselves, and he realized the child was dead. "Is the child dead?" he asked. "Yes," they replied, "he's dead." Then David got up from the ground after he had washed, put on lotions, and changed his clothes. He went into the house of the Lord and worshipped. Then he went to his own house, and at his request, they served him food and he ate. After learning the child is dead, David gets up from the ground where he has been praying. He cleans himself up. He changes his clothes, and then he goes into the house of the Lord and worships. See, when David is faced with this challenging heartbreak of the loss of this child, rather than running from God, he runs to God. When faced with tragedy, we can respond by running from God, blaming him, getting angry at him, or we can run to God, finding refuge, comfort in him, strength in him. We may not find an explanation for all of the whys, but we're putting everything into the hands of one who can be trusted ultimately with all of it. Through the act of worshiping like this, David is submitting his life to the Lord, accepting what is given and what is taken. There's no fighting, there's no arguing, there's no attempt by David to overturn the rule of the Lord in his life. And the byproduct of that kind of attitude is peace. We have peace when we trust the Lord with all things. His attendants asked him, "Why are you acting this way? While the child was alive, you fasted and wept, but now that the child is dead, you get up and eat. And he answered, while the child was still alive, I fasted and wept. I thought, who knows? The Lord may be gracious to me and let the child live. But now that he is dead, why should I go on fasting? Can I bring him back again? I will go to him, but he will not return to me. David's response here gives us some helpful insight about prayer. David understood that God is not some kind of immovable, impersonal force that just keeps cranking away, executing his will, regardless of the circumstances and the desires of his people. David also understood that God is not some kind of celestial genie who will grant every wish. David said, who knows? The Lord may be gracious to me and let the child live. The Lord answers prayer, but he doesn't answer our prayer merely to satisfy our personal immediate desires. He answers our prayer with a view to our eternal life. He answers our prayer taking into consideration all who will be affected by it. Answering my prayer may appear simple to me, but the actions and the reactions that can ripple through the lives of others as a result of my apparently simple prayer are not all simple. It's kind of like the idea of the butterfly effect. What appears to be a very small, inconsequential thing, like the flapping of the wings of a butterfly and the ripples of air currents that are caused by that. That can have a far-reaching effect on other things further along in the chain of events. Now, we could drive ourselves insane trying to figure out what might cause what, wondering what chain of events might be caused by the answering of your prayer, by the fluttering of your butterfly wings. We don't have to chase those rabbits. We're to pray and trust the Lord with the answers, believing our Father knows best. Answering prayer is a complicated thing. So complicated, in fact, that only an all-knowing, all-powerful God can be entrusted with doing it. David demonstrates a trusting submission to the Lord in how he responds to the answer to his prayer. He prayed fervently, fasting, wearing sackcloth and ashes for days. And when the answer came, even though it was not what David had asked for, he accepts it. David did not get the answer he wanted because he didn't pray hard enough. He prayed hard. He didn't get the answer he wanted because that was not how the Lord chose to answer his prayer. It was not because there was a deficiency in David's praying. David humbly accepts the answer he gets, even though it's not what he wanted, because he trusts the Lord more than himself. If the Lord answers us with a no or a wait, we can have confidence that he has a good reason. And as hard as it can be for us to accept it sometimes, we should be grateful that the Lord has not given us a yes when it ought not to be. David says, referring to this child, he says, I will go to him, but he will not return to me. We noted a little earlier that having an eternal perspective helps us accept death. And here we see how that perspective helps David accept the death of this child. He believes this child is with the Lord, and he finds peace in that. And he knows he himself will also one day be with the Lord. 24 says, then David comforted his wife Bathsheba, and he went to her and made love to her. She gave birth to a son, and they named him Solomon. The Lord loved him, and because the Lord loved him, he sent word through Nathan the prophet to name him Jedidiah, which means loved by the Lord. The Lord blesses David and Bathsheba with another son, reassuring them of his love and his forgiveness. The Lord blesses this child in a very special way, giving him the name Jedidiah, meaning loved by the Lord. See, the Lord has truly forgiven David's sin, and he's brought goodness and beauty and joy back into his life after David had made such a terrible mess, doing such evil things, bringing so much pain and suffering into the lives of so many. This child, Jedidiah, also known as Solomon, will become the next king of Israel. And he'll be the one who builds the temple of the Lord. Now, we're not told when David wrote Psalm 103. But I picture him composing this psalm as he is holding his new son, Jedidiah, loved by the Lord, reflecting back over all the stuff that David has gone through over these past many months, reflecting on the amazing grace that the Lord has given to him through all of this. In that context, let's read some of the verses from this psalm. Praise the Lord, my soul, all my inmost being. Praise his holy name. Praise the Lord, my soul, and forget not all his benefits, who forgives all your sins and heals all your diseases, who redeems your life from the pit and crowns you with love and compassion, who satisfies your desire with good things so that your youth is renewed like the eagles. Verse 8, the Lord is compassionate and gracious, slow to anger, abounding in love. He will not always accuse, nor will he harbor his anger forever. He does not treat us as our sins deserve, or repay us according to our iniquities. For as high as the heavens are above the earth, so great is his love for those who fear him. As far as the east is from the west, so far has he removed our transgressions from us. Praise the Lord, my soul. We can make a train wreck of our life in a New York minute. And there's nothing amazing about that. I mean, that is just common human stupidity that we are all subject to. What's amazing is the wonderful, gracious forgiveness and redemption that the Lord extends to us in the midst of all of that. We're all Jedidiahs in Jesus Christ, loved by the Lord.
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3: During the War for Independence, General George Washington, the man we refer to today as the father of our country, led American troops through military defeat after defeat. And in the bitter winter of 1777, he wrote this somber note to a friend in Philadelphia. Quote, "You might have tracked our army from White Marsh to Valley Forge by the blood on their feet," end of quote. Many soldiers continued to march through the deep snows of Pennsylvania without shoes. Others suffered from disease, hunger, and freezing conditions. Nearly 2,000 of Washington's men died. Yet George Washington did not lose faith. Amid the hardship, loss, and uncertainty of Valley Forge, he turned to God in prayer. At a time when our nation once again faces division and uncertainty, may we follow Washington's example, kneeling humbly, praying faithfully, and asking God to guide the future of America.
4: This is Hugh Hewitt for townhall.com. Mentalist Oz Perlman was featured at the recent rescheduled dinner of the White House Correspondents Association. The choice of a mentalist for the entertainment portion of the program was apt. Performers in that category combined psychology, suggestion, observation, misdirection, and showmanship to create the illusion of mind reading. For the reporters in the room, Perlman could even be categorized as continuing education. Members of the legacy media are relying on the practices employed by Perlman to draw conclusions about President Donald Trump. Keep your eyes and ears open for reporting in print or on broadcast that relays what the president or vice president is, quote, thinking or, quote, feeling, as opposed to what they have said or done. And that's not reporting, of course, it's guessing. The appearance of a mind reader among Beltway news business elites was just so on the nose. Did any of the assembled reporters even notice the mirror in the room?
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6: Welcome to Expository Truths, where we exalt Christ by bringing clarity of truth through the Scriptures with Dr. John Kyle, pastor of Faith Community Church in Vacaville. As Christians, we're called to know the truth and be able to proclaim it. We can know truth when we know the Word of God, which is precise, without error, powerful, and effective for both salvation and spiritual growth. Enjoy digging deeply with Dr. Kyle as he takes us verse by verse through the powerful book of Ephesians, giving us a marvelous summary of the good news of Christ and its implications for our daily lives.
7: Please turn in your Bibles to Ephesians chapter 4, verses 20 through 24. Ephesians 4, 20 through 24. The letter of Ephesians was written by the Apostle Paul to the Christians living in the city of Ephesus. Paul wrote this while he was under house arrest in Rome, and he wrote it to lay a proper doctrinal foundation for these believers so they could then live out those doctrines for the glory of God. In other words, Paul first showed us all the amazing things that God has done for us, and now the call is to respond accordingly by lovingly honoring and obeying Him, our all in all. As we've seen, this first begins within the church, and because Christ unites us together as family, the call now is to endeavor to keep the unity and to use our spiritual gifts within the body of Christ. And look, as we all use our spiritual gifts for ministry within the body, Christ will be honored, a healthy church will be built up, and we will all be growing and maturing in our walks with the Lord. So it's all good. Okay, so what is one of the marks of a growing, maturing believer? A maturing believer who loves the Lord doesn't live like he used to live, right? Like the Gentiles, like an unsaved person. No, because love for Christ compels us to flee sin and to honor the God whom we love. So we who love Him, we no longer walk like we used to walk because we can't walk like we used to walk because we have not so learned Christ. Verse 20 is where we're going to begin today. So let's look at that. Verse 20. But you have not so learned Christ, if indeed you have heard Him and have been taught by Him as the truth is in Jesus, that you put off concerning your former conduct the old man which grows corrupt according to deceitful lusts, and be renewed in the spirit of your mind, and that you put on the new man which was created according to God in true righteousness and holiness. Look what Paul adds in verse 21. If indeed you have heard and have been taught by Him. So we have learned the truth about Him and about living for His glory, and because of that, our lives then should reflect that fact. In other words, you guys know better than to live like the Gentiles. You guys know better than that because you have heard and have been taught by Him. So these Ephesians heard the truth. They understood the truth. They clearly knew about Christ, and they knew how Christ wanted them to live now that they were saved souls. Look what Paul adds. The truth is in Him, in Christ specifically. They have heard Him and have been taught by Him as the truth is in Jesus. Now that should give them confidence that they heard and understood and knew the truth. And isn't that what we all want? The truth? I mean, I don't want lies, right? I want the truth. See, nothing in all the world is more important or more valuable than the truth. And Christians are those who should know and who should love the truth. Okay, so what is truth? God is truth. And because God's a creator of all, and because He's a source of everything that exists, then He alone defines what is true, and He alone is the ultimate revealer of all truth. He Himself is truth. Christ the Son is the embodiment of truth, and His written word is truth because He cannot lie, and He's the one who gave it to us. So what then is truth? Truth is that which is consistent with the mind, the will, the character, the glory, and the being of God. Many churches today are giving way to this lie, where they say that God's word is relative. They're trying to relate, right? God's word is unknowable. And so God's word is now in churches being twisted and ignored and watered down and not seen as authoritative, and it's unknowable. But that's not going to help anyone, because this world needs to hear the truth. Not lies that will make you feel good, but that will end up landing you in hell in the end. See? Truth. Truth. The world needs the truth. And truth is found in a person. Jesus, He is truth. He is Lord. He is Savior. He is the only answer for us today. The only true answer for us today. He's your answer. The only answer. So look, because you know and believe the truth which is Christ, and which is then found in His written word, and because you have been saved by grace through faith in Christ alone, look, you're now called to do a few things now that you're saved. First, you're called to put off the old man, verse 22. Man, I wish I could do that. As a joke, okay. That you put off concerning your former conduct, the old man, which grows corrupt according to deceitful lust. So because you're now saved, you must live not like the Gentiles anymore, but instead, you're called to put off the old man. That's interesting, because is it something that's already happened, or is this something that's to continue to happen day by day for us in Christ? Is it a done deal, or is it a continuing reality? What is it? I believe it's both. Both. That verses 22 through 24 explain the changes that took place when we first trusted in Christ for salvation and life. However, they also are ongoing commands. See, when we first trusted in Christ in saving faith, we did indeed lay aside the old life and we put on the new life. And water baptism is a perfect picture of that spiritual reality. Death, dead and gone, burial, and resurrection to new life. That's what every Christian has in Christ. We die to the old, we now live to the new. However, day by day, we must continue to put off the old dirty life and put on the new life in Christ as we are daily renewed in the spirit of our minds. In other words, we must live daily in light of the truth that of what God says we now are. We are new creatures in Christ, and we're called to live each day in light of that truth by decisively putting off the old life, being renewed in our minds, and decisively putting on the new life. So Paul says, put off the old man. What's the old man? The old man is speaking of our former manner of life before we were saved. Paul mentions our former conduct, and then he mentions the old man which grows corrupt according to deceitful lusts. So the old man is talking about everything that Paul mentioned in the previous passage, which we looked at last week, things that mark the Gentiles, things that mark the unsaved. Put that off. Talking about everything that we were before we were rescued so graciously by Christ when we were ruled by the evil desires and practices. John MacArthur says that we battle because while we have a new nature and while we have a new heart, it's incarcerated in our unredeemed human flesh. And so he says that's why we have a spiritual battle, because the new man in us is battling our flesh. One likened it to Lazarus when he had been raised up from the dead. Lazarus was dead for 4 days, right? He was in that tomb for 4 days. Jesus came and he gave life to him. Lazarus come forth, but when he came out of the tomb, he still had all those old grave clothes on him. And as Christians, we too have been given new life in Christ, praise the Lord, but we still have those old grave clothes that we have to continually shed. And the battle with the flesh is like us continually, day by day, shedding off those old grave clothes. And so even as Christians who have been saved and justified and cleansed and been given a new nature with God Himself living in us, guess what? We still have to battle against the flesh in this life, the old man, against those things that mark the lost world, that shouldn't mark us, against those things that defile God's good name and God's children's good name, against those things that reflect the dirty, wicked one and not our pure and good God. And the call for us is to keep battling day by day. The call is to keep day by day putting off the old man, the old ways that once dominated us, that once controlled us, but don't have to dominate and control us anymore. John Piper says it like this. The decisive battle has been fought and won by the Spirit. The Spirit's captured the capital and broken the back of the resistance movement. The flesh, our old man, is as good as dead. Its doom is sure. But there are outlying pockets of resistance. The guerrillas of the flesh will not lay down their arms, and they must be fought back daily. That's right. So while the victory is sure, we still must battle until that time. Don't you just wish that when you became a Christian, that you would never again have this flesh, the old man, to contend with? Hey, immediate perfection. Hey, well, how good would that be? Yeah, too bad for us. Not yet, right? Not yet. Soon. Until glory, though, we battle, and the call is to battle well. Look, Paul's trying to show us how rotten the old man is. Don't mess with it. It's rotten. It's a picture of something that's putrid and in the process of rotting. As Paul says, it grows corrupt according to deceitful lust, so it's getting worse. The idea here is of a dead corpse or cadaver that's now rotting and decaying, and it really stinks, and it's getting worse all the time. If you want to go back and put on that old garment, help yourself. But when you do, you're going to smell everything up. One said, there's going to be an odor about you that's going to be putrid and rotten. And that's what living like a non-Christian is like as a Christian. That's what giving in to the sinful flesh and not battling against it as a Christian is like. Look, if you take a barrel of apples and throw a rotten one in it, that's a picture of what you see here. Another said it like this: people who won't put off the old man are the people who are causing all the rot in the body of Christ. And he's right. A saved soul living like an unsaved soul? A Christian who lives like the world and who isn't pursuing Christ and the life that pleases him? That's putrid. We've been saved out of that. So why run back into it? I mean, there's nothing for you there but misery. Put it off. Every day. Put it off. It's not who you are anymore. Put it off. It's your responsibility to put it off. Again, praise him. You have put him off positionally, and now you're called to do it every day experientially. If not, guess what? You're going to stink everything up, beginning with your own life. One note of this: if we choose to crawl into the casket with our old self, we can be corrupted by our past, but we are not casket controlled. He's right. Put it off. Put it off. The second call is this: to be renewed in the spirit of your mind, verse 23. This is key because as a Christian, right thinking leads to right living. So the call is to let the Spirit renew our thoughts and our attitudes. That's where it begins. How does he do that? Through the Word of God, right? The word renew means to make new, and it speaks of the mind continually being renewed. That echoes Romans 12:2 that says, be transformed by the renewing of your mind, that by testing you may discern what is the will of God, what is good and acceptable and perfect. So what's Paul saying here? That as Christians that God has made alive and given his good Spirit to, the call now is to live out your faith more and more. And guess where does that begin? It begins in the mind. The good news is that God has also given us his Word. That's the means that the Spirit uses to change our thinking into God's way of thinking and thus change our lives into God's way of living. See, if you don't believe what God says about things, then it's certainly going to affect the way that you live. God's Word says that the old man is dead. Therefore, we shouldn't allow our temptations to convince us that we're enslaved to our old nature as Christians. Yes, with the old nature, the fleshy old man, we couldn't resist the influences of the world, but with our new nature, we can indeed put off sinful practices and wage a winning battle against sin. Yes, we can. God's Word tells us that we can. But if you don't believe this, which the Bible is clear about, then you're never going to defeat sin in your life. Look, in our old nature, we were not able to not sin. But as new creatures, justified by Christ and indwelt by Him, we are now able not to sin. This doesn't mean that we're going to live perfectly before Christ comes. It doesn't mean that. Perfection comes in glory. But it does mean, the Bible is clear, that we can grow and we should grow and we can obey more and more and we can wage a winning battle more and more and we can take spiritual ground for the glory of God when we use His means of doing that, namely the Word of God, prayer, fellowship and worship, and the like. But the first step as a saved soul is to understand what God says about these things and to believe it. A man named David Needham said, until a believer accepts the truth that Christ has broken the power of sin over his life, he can't live victoriously because in his innermost being, he doesn't think it's possible. So it first begins in the mind and believing what God says to us about us. And his word says that in Christ, you are indeed dead to sin and alive to God, and you do belong to him as a Christian. He indeed is living inside of you. He will not let you be tempted beyond what you are able to bear. He will give you strength in the middle of that. Sin does not reign over you anymore. He will never leave you, nor forsake you, nor let you go. You are indeed his child, his beloved child. So believe it, be confident in it, trust your God. You can indeed be the Christian more and more that God calls you to be, and the one you know that He wants you to be more and more and more when you use His means, His Word, namely, and prayer. See, we need to think like our Lord, because renewal of the mind begins with knowing what God says so we can then believe it. It's very practical. I believe God. I believe what God says. Sin no longer controls me. I am saved and delivered from its deadly power forever. And I can overcome it more and more as a Christian when I do what He tells me to do. Also, sin is deadly. Toying with sin hurts me. Living like I used to live as an unbeliever is foolish, and it will stink up my life, and so on. You see how it works? Look, Christians with a renewed mind don't believe that fulfillment or real happiness will be found in the ways that the world walks. The pleasures and comforts of the world are futile. Their path is destruction. God's word tells us that futility and wasted living comes from the indulgence of sin. Compromise always comes with a price, and it's never worth it. God's word is clear about this, and for us not to live this way, for us not to go down the road of misery, begins in the mind. It begins when we understand and believe what God says to us. During World War II, a certain ship went down in the ocean, and more than 900 men ended up in the salt water without any fresh water to drink and with no protection from the sharks. Of the 900 men that entered the water, only 316 survived the 4 days and five nights in the ocean. Many of the men died from dehydration because they drank the deadly salt water that looks so very good to drink, but quickly kills those who drink it. The Bible tells us that sin is like that. And I guess the question is, do we really believe that sin is like that? It tells us that the sin that looks so enticing, so almost innocent to our spiritual health, is like the water of the ocean. One said, it looks clear and innocent, but once imbibed, it not only fails to satisfy, but makes us desire more and more of what actually poisons us and deadens our senses to what's good. And he's right. Many of the men who drank that salt water began to hallucinate. That's what sin does too. It clouds our minds and it takes our focus off of what God says and it distorts the truth. This sin won't hurt me. This sin isn't that bad. This sin looks good. This sin's going to make me happy. That's salt water. That's lies. See, the reason that sin doesn't satisfy is the same reason that salt water doesn't satisfy. We were made for living water. We were made for the truth and life that are in Christ alone, because in Him alone do we find true meaning, purpose, joy, and true satisfaction. The question is, will we let God renew us, or will we ignore Him and listen to His lies? Satan gives us salt water. Don't you believe His deadly lies? Look, we're only renewed in the spirit of our minds by the Word of God. The Word of God. The Word gives us God's very thoughts, the truth, what we need to truly know. And our call is to read that Word, to believe that Word, to receive that Word, to listen to that Word, and to obey that Word. What about you? Some here are listening to the lies of the devil, and they're shunning what God says. You're going to stink up your life unless you go to God, and unless you align with what He says. This is a warning, yes, but please understand also that this is where you find true joy. In Christ is where you find true happiness. When you put off the old, when the mind is being renewed, and when we're truly putting on the new man, well, that is truly when you find the most rewarding life, when you find the most fulfilling life, because that's what we were created for. As a racehorse is fulfilled by running, and as a saxophone is made for music, we find our greatest glory when we do what we were designed to do. We discover the greatest joys when we live most as God made us to be, more and more like Him and more for Him. It's true. Brian Chappell said, our marriages are the most fulfilling. Our pursuits are the most satisfying. Our accomplishments the most rewarding when we live as our God

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1: The Bible says that when Jesus came to his own received him not. But as many as did receive him, to them he gave the power to become the children of God. What a wonderful thing that comes from receiving Jesus as Savior.
0: Today's word of encouragement is presented by Mosley Collins Injury Lawyers. 916, all fours for legal help.
2: Appropriate that which I already possess. See, we receive the old man at birth, and we are given the new man at our heavenly birth, when we were saved. The call is to wear that, to daily do our part in dressing ourselves with the divine wardrobe, to daily set aside the rotting garments of the old man, and to daily put on the new, the things that glorify and honor Christ, to reject sin and sensuality and selfish pride and materialism and bitterness and lust and so on, and then to read the Word of God and thus develop a biblical mind so that we can then fight sin and pursue Christ and take spiritual ground and grow in our faith, look more and more like our Lord, and be the people that God calls us to be as His beloved children, reflecting Him and reflecting His character. So, put on the new man and live like a believer ought to live. That's the call. See, since we are in Christ and He is in us, our lives are to reflect Him and His love and His compassion and His mercy and His life of holiness more and more. The pursuit of the old self or a license to do so is no longer the Christian's aim. Instead, we're to put on the lifestyle of those created to be like God in true righteousness and holiness, Paul says. That's who we now are, see, and that's what we seek. Why? Because we love Him, right? Anybody? Because we love Him. This is who we are. This is what we seek. So here's a question. What garment do you have on? What garment do you have on? Have you put the old back on? Some people really enjoy the stinking rags of the old. They like to take some of those old rags and stick them in their pockets and say, you know, I kind of like some of that old stuff. I'd rather wear this garment than wear the garment of Christ in my life sometimes. I kind of enjoy my sin, even though it leaves me empty. I kind of enjoy my bitterness and my anger. I kind of enjoy my lust. I kind of enjoy being covetous. I would rather wear the old. You fool. You fool. You're going to stink things up. Yes, you are. Instead, God's Word says, no, put on the new. Come on, every day, put on the new. You have no option. As a lover of God, you have no option. Wear that garment you got when you received Christ. Pain and trouble lie ahead for you if you keep on those old rags. Why would you go back to that thing that caused you so much pain? Put on the new man, true righteousness and holiness. Here's the thought. You're a Christian, live like it. Isn't that what Paul's saying? You're a Christian, live like it more and more. Because you can. You can. Every day, put off the sin. Every day, put on Christ and who you now are as His child and live like it more and more. Living like the unsaved isn't who you are. It'll stink you up. I'm playing with that metaphor, aren't I? It'll leave you miserable. But living like a Christian in true righteousness and holiness, that has lasting and eternal value. It brings true satisfaction and it pleases the God who made you, which in turn gives you the greatest joy and greatest pleasure back. So again, live up to who you are. Hey, that old life, that old man, he's not for you anymore. He's not for you anymore. Live in such a way that reflects the God who saved you. Put off the old, put on the new. Ingest His Word with passion, because right thinking leads to right living. May God speak to our hearts.
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4: This is Hugh Hewitt for townhall.com. Mentalist Oz Perlman was featured at the recent rescheduled dinner of the White House Correspondents Association. 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Performers in that category combined psychology, suggestion, observation, misdirection, and showmanship to create the illusion of mind reading. For the reporters in the room, Perlman could even be categorized as continuing education. Members of the legacy media are relying on the practices employed by Perlman to draw conclusions about President Donald Trump. Keep your eyes and ears open for reporting in print or on broadcast that relays what the president or vice president is, quote, thinking or, quote, feeling, as opposed to what they have said or done. And that's not reporting, of course, it's guessing. The appearance of a mind reader among Beltway News business elites was just so on the nose. Did any of the assembled reporters even notice the mirror in the room?
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9: But today, I want to convince you that God has done way too much for you to live underneath your identity in Jesus Christ. Everybody in this room needs to know and understand the price that Christ paid for you. So my job, my assignment today is to convince you of the indestructible love of God. John chapter 3, verse 16. For God so loved, say it with me. For God so loved, one more time. For God so loved the world that he gave his only begotten son, and whoever believes in him shall not perish, but have everlasting life. God did not send his son into the world to condemn the world, but that the world through him might be saved. Somebody say amen. Amen. Romans chapter 5, verse 8. But God demonstrated his own love towards us, that while we were still yet sinners, Christ died for us. God's love doesn't care where you came from. God doesn't really care about your pedigree, your religious resume, what you've done, what you will do. God's love never fails. The love of God will chase you down. The love of God will never give up on you. The love of God will pay whatever the cost it is to find you. You need to understand the devil is a liar. He has convinced many of you that God is mad at you. That's a ridiculous argument. It cost God too much to be mad at you. He paid the highest price to break down every barrier to reach you. He decided he was going to love you in spite of your failures. He decided he was going to love you even when you didn't deserve to be loved. He decided he was going to love you and forgive you, and you didn't even deserve it in your life. Today, I want to convince you down deep in your heart of the indestructible love of God. And I'm going to do that by painting a picture for you. In 2020, before the world shut down, a group of us from Destiny were in Israel right before COVID. And we had the privilege of celebrating a Shabbat dinner. That's on the Sabbath, honoring the Sabbath for the Jewish people, with a Jewish family. They invited us into their home, and they were having this beautiful Shabbat dinner. It was lovely, and it's filled with all kinds of religious ceremonies. But an awkward moment came when I need to interrupt the father, because our transportation, we were only supposed to be there for 2 hours, and it was beyond 2 hours. Our transportation was picking us up, and so I had to apologize. I said, we need to leave, but before we leave, I would love to bless you with a prayer. Would that be okay? And he says, yes. And I began to pray, and it was a beautiful prayer. I was impressed with my own prayer. I was doing really, really well, blessing them. I was praying for their family, for their children, for their nation. And as I was waxing eloquently, I then just began to go into my Christian language, forgetting that these are Jewish people. And I closed this beautiful prayer by saying, I pray this in the name of Jesus. And so, as if I wish time could stand still and I could have pulled back those words. But as soon as I said, I pray this in the name of Jesus, I looked at the father and I said, oh my goodness, I am so sorry. Now, he was gracious enough. He didn't make me feel horrible, but it was one of the most awkward moments I've ever had in my life. There's another dinner the Jewish family celebrate once a year, not every week. Once a year, it's called the Seder dinner. They celebrate it at Passover. This is the most important dinner that the Jewish family has together. And there's 4 cups of wine at the Seder dinner. And it represents the passage of Exodus chapter 6, where God says, Therefore, I say to the children of Israel, I am the Lord, and I will bring you out from the burdens of the Egyptians. I will rescue you from their bondage. I will redeem you with an outstretched arm, with great judgment. I will take you as my people, and I will be your God. Then you shall know that I am your God who brings you out under the burdens of the Egyptians, and I will bring you into the land which I have sworn to give to Abraham and Isaac and Jacob, and I will give it to you as an inheritance. I am the Lord. Somebody say amen. Amen. Now, the 4 cups of wine at the Seder dinner is all out of these promises of Exodus chapter 6. The first cup that they would drink is the promise of I will bring you out. And that's God's promise over your life. Whatever is holding you, whatever is limiting you from getting to God, God says over your life, I am going to bring you out. It's not you coming out, it's me bringing you out. I came to tell somebody today, it doesn't matter what it is. It doesn't matter what addiction. It doesn't matter what behavior. It doesn't matter what failure. God declares, because of his love for you, I will bring you out. If it's a stronghold in your life, God says, I will bring you out. If it's a medical condition, God says, I will bring you out. If it's a generational curse, God says, I will bring you out. You got to understand how strong the love of God is. It can reach into your situation and do whatever he has to do to bring you out. Now, I am not advocating a lack of personal responsibility. That's not how I roll. I believe in personal responsibility. But you got to understand, if it was up to you to walk out, you would never walk out. God is the one who brings you out. I will bring you out. The second cup represents I will deliver you, which means you're going to get to where you need to go. You know, back in the old days, we used to send letters in the mail, right? You'd send a letter, put an address on it, and the post department would deliver it to the address. It would be delivered. Now we got Amazon. I could go into, if we want to talk about addictions, I could go into that right now. There. Anybody want to confess? DoorDash, UPS, FedEx. There is an assigned place for what? A delivery, and it's not delivered until it gets to the place that it was meant to be sent. Oh, you're not hearing what I'm preaching right now. Stevie Wonder got it right. I'm signed, I'm sealed, I'm delivered, I'm yours. Do I need to bring Ralph back out right now? Women, you know something about delivery, don't you? All the women here, moms, you know something about delivery. I thank God I'm not a woman. I am thanking God, and I'm not confused about it either. I want you to know that I am not confused. But if it was up to men to deliver, I tell you, depopulation would be a real thing. When a woman gives birth, you go into a delivery room because there's a little baby that must be delivered from where it is to where it needs to go because it has a destiny over its life. Do you understand that God loves you so much that he's created a destiny just for you? You are a treasure child of the Most High God, and he has birthed you in order to deliver you. God says, I'm going to deliver you. I'm going to write my address on your heart, and I'm going to put you where you need to be. Jeremiah 29:11. I know the plans I have for you, plans not to harm you, but to give you a hope and a future. Somebody give him praise right now. The third cup is the cup that says, I will redeem you. I'm going to buy you back. I'm going to make a purchase. I'm going to pay the price. Listen, God never thought you were too expensive that he wasn't willing to give it all. And God never thought that you were pure junk. Why? Because he did not spare his own son. God had enough in his love account to pay the ransom for your life, to pay the price. God says, I will redeem you, even if it costs me my very own son, Jesus. The fourth cup is this. I will take you as my own. What an amazing thought that God would say to you, I'm going to bring you into my family. I'm going to make a place at my table for you. I'm going to put a ring on your finger. I'm going to put a robe on your back. I'm going to give you a brand new name. And I know something about you. You belong to me. I don't know about you, but I like my stuff. My stuff. And if you try to take my stuff, we're going to have an issue. God says, you are mine. He is not only speaking to you, he's also telling the enemy, don't you even think about it. They are mine. God takes it personally when the enemy messes with you, because in 1 Corinthians chapter 6, it says that you were bought with a price. 1 Peter chapter 1 says, and that price was the precious blood of Jesus Christ. You are not the devil's property. The moment you receive the free gift of salvation through the blood of Jesus, God puts a no trespassing sign over your life, and you're not open territory for the enemy to come in and occupy. The only way The enemy has access to your life as if you open the door. God's love is so fierce. God's love is so strong that anything that comes against his own, his love is going to go to war on your behalf. And that's why I call sin, sin. Because the people of God have been ripped off. The enemy has come into your life and put you back into bondage. But that's not what the Bible says. You're not a victim. Who the Son sets free is free indeed. Somebody give him a praise. God says, my love for you is not how you behave. It's because how I behave. There's actually a fifth cup that's served at the Seder dinner. It's called the Elijah cup. No one is allowed to drink this cup because Elijah never tasted death. And he was supposed to come back according to Jewish tradition and announce the Messiah. So when Jesus is in the garden before he goes to the cross in Matthew chapter 26, he says, take this cup. That's significant. Those are prophetic words from me, but nevertheless, not my will, but yours be done. Jesus is saying, I fulfill all of it. I am the Messiah. And the cup that Jesus would drink would be the cup of the cross. All five cups at the Seder dinner have been fulfilled through the person of Jesus Christ. When we take communion, what does 1 Corinthians chapter 11 says? This cup, Jesus said, is a new covenant in my blood. So we have Jesus, and because of Jesus, we have an empty cup. All fulfillment of Exodus chapter 6 is fulfilled in Jesus. Jesus declares over you this morning, I will bring you out. I will deliver you. I will redeem you. I will take you as my own. Oh, I'm preaching better than you're talking right now, church. And because we have an empty cup, we also have an empty cross. The cross of Jesus is central to everything that we believe. The Apostle Paul writes in Galatians chapter 6, verse 14, but God forbid that I should boast except in the cross of our Lord Jesus Christ. This is an absolutely amazing statement, that the time that Paul would write this, the cross was anything would be identifiable as good. The crucifixion was started by the barbarians. It was adopted by the Romans. And crucifixion was created to be the greatest form of torture for a person to experience before they died. History tells us people hung on the cross for days before they died. But one of your rights as a Roman citizen is that you would never be crucified. And so the Apostle Paul, who was Jewish but also had a Roman citizenship, for him to say, I will boast in the cross of Jesus Christ, is absolutely staggering. See, we beautify the cross, don't we? Put it around our neck. Yeah, we have beautiful crosses out here on Highway 65. And if you're really hip, you get a tattoo of a cross on your arm, shoulder, or somewhere, and that qualifies you to be a worship leader or a youth pastor. I'm not so interested if you can wear it. I want to know if you can bear it. Come on, somebody. I know you can talk it, but I want to know if you can walk it. The barbarians and Romans are credited for instituting the death penalty through the cross. That is absolutely untrue. The message of the cross originated in the mind of God. God designed the cross to be an instrument of death, so the message of God's love would be so radical, only God could think of it. 1 Corinthians chapter 1, for the

0: Somebody shout an amen right now. For Jesus to be truly human, he had to die. For Jesus to take our place, he had to go to the cross. There was no other way but the cross. And the message of the cross is that God put the sin of mankind squarely on the shoulders of Jesus Christ. 2 Corinthians chapter 5, verse 21. He made him who knew no sin to be sin for us, that we might become the righteousness of God in him. You must understand, Jesus had to die. Jesus had to go to the cross. Jesus had to shed his blood. The blood of Jesus still has the power to cleanse sinners from their sins. I am not ashamed to preach the power of the blood of Jesus, the precious blood of Jesus Christ that cleanses us from all unrighteousness. It is only through the blood of Jesus that we are in right relationship with God. It's only through the blood of Jesus that your sins are forgiven. It is only through the blood of Jesus that heaven becomes a reality for your life. I'm here to tell you, there's power in the blood of Jesus. When he said on the cross, Jesus, it is finished, and he took his last breath, they took him off the cross. So we have a cross that is empty. You have an empty cup, you have an empty cross. And because of the empty cross, we have an empty tomb. Jesus was put in the tomb. They sealed it. I know it's not Easter Sunday and we reserve the scripture, but it is foundational to our faith. Matthew 28. Now after Sabbath, the first day of the week had begun the dawn. Mary Magdalene and the other came to see the tomb, and behold, there was a great earthquake, for the angel of the Lord descended from heaven and came and rolled back the stone from the door and sat on it. And his countenance was like lightning, and his clothes were as white as snow. And the guards shook at fear of him and became like dead men. And the angel answered and said to the woman, do not be afraid, for I know that you seek Jesus who is crucified. He is not here. He is risen. Oh, somebody give him a praise. Secular history does not question the existence of Jesus. Secular history does not question the death of Jesus. But secular history will not authenticate the resurrection of Jesus. Everything in this book hinges on this moment. Where did he go? And so those who would not authenticate his resurrection became up with conspiracy theories that his followers got together and hid his body. If you're old enough like me, you'll remember the Nixon administration. Andrew, you'll have to Google that. There was a man in his administration named Chuck Colson. He went to prison because he was a part of the Watergate conspiracy. Chuck Colson got saved while he was in prison, and he built the largest prison ministry in the world. Chuck Colson said what led him to give his heart to the Lord is that he was with some of the greatest thinkers and power brokers in the world, and these brilliant, powerful people could not come up with an alibi for an amateur break-in of an office building. So he went to prison because of the cover-up. So you're telling me that 11 first century fishermen can concoct an alibi, a cover-up story that nobody's been able to disprove for 2,000 years. These men eventually lost their lives because of their claim of the crucifixion. Now, if it wasn't true, one of them is going to roll over and give the truth. But if you know your Bible, Jesus hung out for 40 days after the resurrection. He showed up. 500 people saw him at once. The people that crucified Jesus, you know what they're thinking and saying? He won't go away. This Jesus cat won't go away. 40 days, he's hanging out, cooking fish with Peter, having dinner with his disciples, walking with some friends on the road to Emmaus. Why won't he go away? I'm here to tell you, because his love is absolutely indestructible for you. He proved it by an empty tomb. He wanted no doubt, no doubt in your mind. And the empty tomb is our assurance. He is who he says he is. Who is Jesus? He is the Son of God. He is the Alpha and the Omega. He is the one that God has highly exalted and given him a name that is above every name. That the name of Jesus, every knee will bow, every tongue confess that he is Lord to the glory of God the Father. Somebody give him a praise right now. Everything we believe hinges on this one thing. Jesus said, if you destroy this temple in 3 days, I will raise it up. And if I don't get up out of that grave, don't believe any of it. But if I do, believe it all. So we have an empty cup, an empty cross, an empty tomb. I just want to give you one more picture of the love of God. And it is an open door. It's a place of access for you. Jesus opens the door that has been locked to you. Jesus said of himself in John chapter 10, verse 9, I am the door. If anybody enters in by me, he will be saved. Jesus opens the door to eternal life in your life. If you accept Jesus as your Lord and Savior, you walk through him as an open door. No one can shut that door of access. And guess what God does? Once you walk through that door of salvation, he turns around and shuts that door to your past. And the only one that can open that door to your past is you. You're not here based on your history. You're here based on your destiny. The good news is this. The cup is empty. The cross is empty. The tomb is empty. And the door is open. I want you to stand up, but I want you to shut that door in back. And I don't want anybody moving around at this point. I told you there's going to be two things. This is a day of salvation. This is a day of victory. Some of you think I just preached salvation. If that's what you think, you missed most of the sermon. In the book of Revelation, there's a picture of Jesus. Jesus says of himself, behold, I stand at the door of your heart and knock. And if anybody will open that door, I will come in. So here this morning, I'm going to give you an open invitation to commit your life to Jesus Christ. He's opened the door of salvation for you. Nobody could do that but Jesus. Maybe you have been a prodigal in your life. You were raised in church and walked away. Today's your day of salvation to come back to the loving arms of the Father. And you're here, you said, I never really understood how much God loved me. I just was kind of going through the motion, but now I get it. I understand that Jesus went to a cross, shed his blood. He died so that I could have eternal life and I could be forgiven right now of my sins. And the Bible makes it real simple. The Bible says in the book of Romans, if you will confess with your mouth, believe in your heart that God has raised Jesus from the dead, you shall be saved. That's it. That's it. Many, many people today in our services have made that commitment. So I want you to bow your heads and close your eyes right now. This is a holy moment, sacred moment. I don't think I can add any more words to what I have already preached. If you're here this morning, you say, Pastor Greg, I want to make that commitment to Jesus. I'm that prodigal, or I'm that person that just now understands that God loves me and he gave me the demonstration of that through the person of Jesus Christ. He said, I want to accept Jesus Christ as my Lord and Savior. If that's you this morning, would you just raise your hand really high in this moment? Just raise your hand. You're in the sanctuary. Say, I want to commit my life to Christ. I see those hands. Thank you for raising those hands, being bold and doing it. I see those hands. A dozen hands, maybe even more across our sanctuary. Thank you, Lord. I want everybody to put their hand over their heart right now. pray this prayer with me. Jesus, I give you my life. I surrender my life. I realize I can't save myself. Save me. Forgive me. Redeem me. I invite you to be the Lord and Savior of my life right now in Jesus' name. Amen. Come on, church. Now let victory.
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0: Okay, so we got Ron and Nan Deal in Orlando, in the studio with Family Life Today. It's been 14 months, you said?
1: It has.
2: I think so.
0: Since you've been in
1: way
0: the studio?
1: Way too long since we've
2: way
1: been back
2: Way too
1: here.
2: Long.
0: Yeah, we are glad you're here.
2: Thanks. You guys yeah. are here. Beloved friends of not only ours, but of Family Life Today. Mm. And we always love what you're bringing to the table, what you're learning, what Jesus is showing you. Mm. How he's showing up in your marriage. So I think today's going to be great for everybody.
1: Thanks, Anne. That's very kind.
0: Walking in here today, we decided let's talk about two pillars of relationships. I know this somewhat comes from The Mindful Marriage.
1: It does.
0: By the way, a book you guys should all have. If you don't have it, go to familylifetoday.com, click on the link in the show notes and get it. But I mean, I've always talked about all kinds of pillars. What are the two that you want to talk about with relationships?
1: We're going way back to what is it that everybody wants in their life, in their family, in their marriage, in their relationship with their children, young or adult, whatever the case may be. There's two fundamental things that have to be in place for relationships to be healthy. And by the way, we're going to get there, but want the listener or viewer to hang on because you're going to learn how this plays into your relationship with God too. But it's love and trust. Now, sounds simple.
0: Yeah.
1: But unpacking those two concepts, there is so much meat wrapped up in those two ideas. Now, the Beatles said, what? All you need is
2: love.
0: All
2: love.
0: You need is love.
1: Feel free. Get the guitar.
2: Da-na-na-na.
1: There you go. You know? And it's a great, wonderful idea. But the truth is, you got to have trust in the relationship. Why? Because trust gives you a sense of safety. If all you have is love, but you can't trust the person or they can't trust you, you really don't have much. A quick little illustration. I was talking with a guy one time, true story. I said, do you love your wife? He said, absolutely, all my heart. I said, does she love you? He said, I believe that she does. And then I said, so what are you going to do about the affair she's having? Notice, love is not enough. You can want somebody and they can want you, but take away trust. And you don't have any safety. You don't know where you belong. You don't know what you have. You just have an emotion. You really don't have any substance. It's these two things working in concert with one another that really ultimately provides stability. We have in our field, marriage and family ministry, emphasized the love part really, really well. Mm-hmm. We have not so much emphasized the trust and safety part, but it is absolutely fundamental to any healthy relationship.
0: I mean, what do you say to the guy or gal that says, okay, I hear what you're saying, but I've also heard that the Bible teaches that men don't need love, they need respect. Ephesians 5:33, which it does actually say, husbands love your wives, wives respect your husbands. And so there's even been teaching over the years, like, oh, a guy doesn't really need to be loved. A woman does, but a guy needs to be affirmed and recognized and respected. Which is obviously wrong just to say that.
1: Absolutely.
0: Yeah.
1: I mean, my understanding of Ephesians 5 is would not be to say that men don't need love and women don't need respect.
0: Right.
1: I mean, just have a quick conversation with a woman who's being disrespected. And by the way, what that equals, disrespected, equals I'm not safe. I'm not cherished. I'm not really in this relationship in a way that I can count on, that I can depend on. That's really what that's sort of getting into. It's not that you don't need the other. It's that maybe what stands out the most to men is that sense of respect. That's how he interprets love. Maybe the better way of saying that. But it certainly doesn't mean that love's not a part of it.
0: Now, what does, let's go love. What does it look like? How do I love Anne or anybody
2: else?
0: And
2: are we talking about just feelings?
3: I think in our relationship, there was always the love there. We always had a foundation that we loved one another, but there was a season in there where trust was not always there. I couldn't trust that you would come back.
1: There were some questions about
3: There was
1: that.
3: Some questions.
0: What do you mean come back?
3: Work was a driving force and a love in his life. So he could be gone physically, but he could be gone emotionally. And I learned I couldn't trust whether he'd come back or, I mean, he was always, it was always there. And so
2: So even when he's home, he's not necessarily present.
3: Present, yeah. Couldn't unhook.
1: Kind of wrapped up in my head.
3: For sure.
1: And so, and this is such a good point, Nan, because ultimately what love gives you, and we can talk about the substances of love, uniqueness, worthiness, belonging. What that gives you is a sense of identity. It tells mm-hmm. you who you are. So for me, my journey for a long, long time that I had no awareness of forever was that the reason I was driving at work, not because I'm a workaholic, that's surface level stuff. The reason was I was trying to find my identity. Mm-hmm. I grew up in a situation where performing is how I was guaranteed love and safety with my relationship with my father in particular. He had high expectations. Not that he ever didn't love me, but I always felt like I was trying to work for that. And so I performed at school. I performed on the athletic field and everywhere in my life. And so I started performing on the job. I just kind of kept that same coping strategy going forward to try to find my identity. The irony is that me trying to find my identity led to lack of safety and trust from her towards me, which completely makes sense. That's a good example of how these two factors bleed into one another.
0: I mean, do you guys find that a lot with men and women? Because your story mm-hmm. yes. is our story.
3: Uh-huh. Definitely.
2: I'm thinking of even people that we know.
0: I'm sure it can go the other way. Yeah. I'm sure that mm-hmm. women can be so driven. But I was so driven at work, sort of like Ron, I guess. Mm-hmm. And mm-hmm. I didn't realize
1: what you were chasing
0: for decades that I felt loved there.
1: That's right.
0: Because
1: right.
0: I was felt affirmed and they sort of right. clapped and said, nobody clapped, but they said, you're good.
1: Yeah.
0: Sure. And we value what you do here. And I came home and I felt like, you're not good. You're not mm-hmm. valued here. And why aren't you even here? Mm-hmm. And so I felt like I went, okay, see ya. Mm-hmm. And I went back. Sure. You know, and I'm not saying every guy does that, but I would never have said, I feel more loved there than here. But I think I did.
1: Yeah.
3: Well, and to your point, I would go to the kids.
0: Yeah.
3: Or yeah. my career of teaching. Mm. You know, you're often doing this and you're getting those happy feels there. Well, I'm getting happy feels and my endorphins are going off when I'm kind of knocking it out of the park here with the kids and feeling that my identity is wrapped up.
0: They love you. They need you.
3: Yes. Yeah. And I'm doing well at it. And I want to pour into that. And so I think we all can have our little niche that we go to.
0: And it becomes your identity.
3: It
0: That's
3: does.
0: The word.
3: It That's does. Right. It does.
0: I'm a good worker. I'm a good preacher. I'm a good minister. There I'm a good go. Mom.
1: So again, sure. notice what everybody's chasing is love and safety. Hmm. And mm-hmm. trust is the thing that provides that safety.
0: What'd you chase?
2: I was chasing you so that you would come back to me.
1: There's the yes. safety. There it is.
0: So yeah. that you would feel loved.
2: Yes. And I think that as a listener, you could be pushing back and hear what we're all saying, like, yeah, mm-hmm. I came home and my wife wasn't happy.
3: Mm-hmm. Right.
2: And she might be thinking, or he might be thinking, oh, I'm supposed to now pretend like, oh, you're amazing. Mm-hmm. Oh, woohoo, you're home.
1: Nope.
2: And we are not saying that at all.
1: We're not. Mm-mm. We're not. We are saying there are some elements of love, some attributes of love and trust, and mm-hmm. we can unpack those. But at the end of the day, that's what's really driving all of us.
3: And time again, what I see is there's a husband going after it and a wife that's chasing him, but then that doesn't come to fruition. So she gives in and either goes into what feeds her, whether it's herself, her identity, her body, working out, the kids, her career, the house, the home.
2: She finds something.
3: She finds something.
0: Amazon boxes every day.
3: Sure.
0: On the doorstep. Yeah.
3: What have you, but I could say for me, I wanted at first to applaud. I wanted at first to chase.
2: Me too.
3: But then it got to a point where I don't want to chase this anymore. Mm-hmm. So I'll leave you to it. Mm-hmm. And that's where a huge mm-hmm. drift happened for us. Yeah. So here I am in my camp and here he is in his camp. And what I see with couples is, and then emptiness comes.
1: Mm. Yeah.
3: Career ends because you're retiring. Kids leave.
2: Yeah.
3: One way or the other, and wow.
2: And Nan, that's what I did too. I got to the point where I didn't care.
3: Yeah.
2: I don't even care that you're gone. I don't care that you're not with us.
3: Mm-hmm.
2: And I'm just going to say this to a listener. If you're at that point where you don't really care anymore, that should be a big warning for you.
3: Exactly. Yeah.
2: I wish that I would have moved into figuring this out before I got to that point.
0: I mean,
2: not that it's too late if you're there.
0: If you're there, what do you do?
1: Well, first of all, let me just say the mindful marriage is not just about that specific dynamic, but it is really a deep dive into now what do we do? How do we work our way out of this poor coping that has led us away from one another? And one of the things we say in there is, and I actually believe that people fall out of trust and safety before they fall out of love. Mm-hmm. So what you just described there is, I don't care, is I don't know how to find that love and safety thing I've been chasing. So I'm now retreating back where I do feel a little bit of comfort and less pain. Mm-hmm. I'm avoiding pain. So I'm retreating away. The safety part is gone. Therefore, the love begins to diminish.
2: Yeah.
1: You got to begin to unwind where you are, what's driving both of you, and how you got here. And by the way, most of us are spending a lot of our relationship trying to change the other person. Yes. So we find the love and safety.
2: Yes.
1: It's really got to come from a different source. It's got to come from within. And that is a different journey than most of us realize. And by the way, that's what the Mindful Marriage unpacks for people, is the journey back to one another. That's what happened in us.
3: Yeah. I think isolation keeps us from becoming vulnerable. I wish I would have had and kept mentors in my life. I have them now, but I isolated so much that I was just listening to my truth, which was my truth about me and my truth about him, which was false. Mm. And I didn't have a mentor that I could go to. I would say seek wise counsel, godly counsel, a godly mentor that you can be vulnerable and honest with to say, I am not having this anymore with him. I need you to help me unpack this, to be honest with yourself and be vulnerable in those situations and just seek help and get the help that you need. Truly.
2: There's a, I don't know how it happens, but the drift not only happens between you and your spouse, but it can happen with us and God.
3: Yes.
2: Where that drift of like, you're not even hearing my prayers. You don't even care. Where are you, God? And I think to confess the truth of where you are with God is a really big deal.
3: Definitely.
2: To bring him into it, because I found myself just kind of shutting him out.
3: I would agree. I would agree that that hardness of heart is not just in the situation, circumstances, or towards your partner, but it can be towards God as well, for sure. I was definitely there.
1: The irony of what you just said is, I think this is so the human experience of that, that when a human relationship lets you down and you feel the pain of that, we sort of divert that same pain towards God. Like, my wife is unreliable right now. I can't depend on her. Therefore, I can't trust her. Therefore, I don't feel safe in this relationship. I don't know what I have. God, you must be the same. You've abandoned me too. See, that little leap from the human to the godly, the divine, really doesn't make any sense when you stop and you think about it, but it's sort of the emotional reaction that we do. And really, we got to stop ourselves and say, wait a minute, wait a minute. Is God unreliable? No. As a matter of fact, it's just search the scriptures and you're going to see story after story of his incredible faithfulness to his people. That's his trustworthiness that creates safety. Like, we have to go back to that at the end of the day and draw from that source rather than drawing from the human source.
3: Our identity.
2: And I love that. And I think the little danger is when you're married to somebody in ministry, there's this little, you know, it's not right, but there's this little piece of you that think, but God likes him more than me. It's not, I know that theologically that that's not correct, but there's like, he's doing all these things for God and I'm just here raising my kids. You know, he is esteemed in God's view. Right. And I know that's not right, but there's a little twitch of that that can happen in ministry.
1: Right.
3: And for me, not coming from any kind of family of faith, I felt like, well, he did and he's in ministry. So you be the savior. You be the one. I'm gonna go to you to fix this. And when he wasn't, I'm like, what is going on here? It needed to be in God and in God alone.
2: So good.
3: For me first and foremost.
1: When we look at the attributes of love and trustworthiness, I mean, let me just hit them real quick. And let's just remind ourselves that God is all of these things.
3: Yes.
1: Or provides all these things. And then we can sort of say, how do we build that into human relationships? So love is really built on uniqueness, the uniqueness of the person and the relationship, a sense of worthiness. I feel worthy of your love and that I belong. I'm not alone. I'm with you. We're together. This is where family is. That's the stuff that really rolls up into, I feel loved and I know who I am. There's the identity piece. I know who I am in this relationship. We get all of that.
3: Yes.
1: I mean, he describes each one of us as unique and special and
0: His workmanship.
1: His workmanship. Too, yeah. I mean, think about those, that language of that and how special we are. Mm-hmm. The fact that we're worthy of his love. I don't feel worthy as in I've performed and able, but he makes me worthy.
3: Right.
1: Because of the blood of Christ. And because of that, I have belonging. I have family. I have brothers and sisters in Christ. I instantly belong in a community, a family that belongs to God. I'm an heir of the king. I'm a son and daughter. Like all of that language is a constant reminder of how special and loved that we are.
0: And yet, you know, we live in a world where that is always fractured.
3: Yep. Yes.
0: In some way.
1: Yes.
0: Not so much what God says or thinks of us, but I mean, I know I was told this before we got married. I don't think I believed it or understood it. You will be disappointed in your spouse.
3: Mm-hmm. Yeah.
0: You know, at some point. I'm sure somebody said that. We went to the weekend, remember, you know, 2 weeks before our wedding. They, Dennis Rainey probably said it. But I was shocked when I was disappointed in Anne.
1: The fog of love when you're falling in love makes you blind to all
0: that
1: stuff.
0: And she was 100 times more disappointed in me than I was in her. And I think if I'd have just at least understood this is normal.
1: Yeah.
0: Right. This is, you're not going to get it from her, but you do want a sense of, I want to feel unique and seen and special from your spouse. Mm-hmm. So when you don't feel that, what do you do?
1: By the way, I want to back up for a second because I think it's really important to say that most of us, I hesitate to say all, but it might be all, come into any marriage, first marriage, second marriage, third, whatever. We come into it already with some pain in our heart. Somebody in our life has not completely loved us or has not completely been trustworthy.
3: That's
1: and we already have residue.
0: Yeah. Right.
1: Such that when we then experience that in marriage or with our children or family or friends, we're going, yep, there it is again. There it is. I can't trust people, you know. And so we're constantly living off of the imperfect, but we attribute that to God. He's the perfect. Like we really have it backwards because the pain of this life pervades what we know to be true about God. That's part of discipleship is coming to say, quit worshiping the creation, my wife, and get back to the heart of who God tells me I am and live out of that rather than who I feel when I'm with an imperfect person.
0: Now, can you live out of that, who God says I am, when you constantly feel like my spouse or others are not seeing that in me?
1: The answer is yes.
0: You can, can't you?
1: With the caveat of it's really hard.
0: Yeah.
1: Right?
3: It's a lot of work.
1: This is the self-control of acting out of who I am in Christ rather than who I feel to be right now in this imperfect relationship. That is a massive self-control moment. And the driving message of the mindful marriage, by the way, how do I get back to that self-control? Because we live our lives basically waiting for somebody to love us and be trustworthy rather than being the loving, trustworthy person. That right there is the game changer in our testimony, in our relationship. We, like most people, spent most of our marriage trying to get the other person to be something different so that I would feel loved and safe. The change point is me acting in love, me acting trustworthy, even when I'm unsure about what's going on with us.
3: Or we're chasing it in our kids. We're chasing it in our job. We're chasing it in whatever to cope because we're experiencing that pain. Mm. And this morning on the way here, we were listening to the worship initiative. And I was so thankful for that 17-minute devotional. It was reminding us of God's love.
1: Yeah.
3: Scripture after scripture after scripture in the song that they did the devotional around. And I was like, this is how I have to ground myself every day. Mm. I have to ground myself in what your love is and what you say about me instead of anything that else that happens. Circumstances, my adult children, Ron, I need to ground myself in you. And I think that's where we go back and that's where we dive in and that's where we daily

0: Here's today's word of encouragement with pastor and attorney, Mosley Collins.
1: The Bible says Jesus will save to the uttermost all those who come to him with a heart of faith. It doesn't matter how far we've fallen, for Jesus will save us from the guttermost to the uttermost.
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2: And all of a sudden, he's like coming around. Like, what's happening? Why are you so different now than you were before? And she said, I have found my contentment in my Lord and Savior, yes. And I'm happy.
3: Yes.
2: And he's like, how do you get that happiness when I haven't changed?
4: And listen to this, because that's a perfect example of what we're just saying, that as long as I'm waiting for the other to make me feel loved and safe,
2: or
4: then I'm dependent on somebody who is imperfect and never going to get it right. They're going to get a lot of it right. And their best days, they're getting it right. And their worst days, they're not getting anything right. And so that leaves me where? That leaves me dependent and constantly feeling like I'm not loved. I'm not safe. And so I try to manufacture that or manipulate you. That's the coping part of what we do with this pain, is we try to get the other person. We try to manipulate them into being what we need. And unfortunately, all that does is create this dynamic of pressure and control and power. And that's not freedom.
2: Yeah.
4: And there's no peace in that. The peace comes when I live out of God as my source and I act as if I'm loved. I act as if I am in a safe place because of him. And then I bring that to us. I'm not dependent anymore. Mm-hmm. I'm now influencing, I'm now bringing, I may have a longing, I may have desire, but I'm not leaning out over my skis, constantly falling on my face because you don't show up. That's the upside down dynamic that ruins love and safety.
2: What were you going to say, Nan?
3: Well, or that posture of you've got that speck in the log, you know, you're wanting them to change, but you're also, you've hardened your heart and you're defending yourself against everything and you're really waiting to catch them. And you've just hardened yourself. And it's that posture of staying vigilant to that fight when it's not your fight in the first place.
2: My happiness is not dependent upon my spouse's behavior.
3: Exactly.
2: And that is only what Jesus can
4: do.
2: That
4: is super hard.
3: Yeah. Holy Spirit needs to enter in, and I am not Holy Spirit in Ron's life.
4: Yeah.
2: I'm a good one, though. Man, I can be a good one today.
3: I know. I try to be, too. I've got some choice words. Oh.
2: We're going deep with Ron and Nan, aren't we?
5: 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They are deep people. 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
9: During the War for Independence, General George Washington, the man we refer to today as the father of our country, led American troops through military defeat after defeat. And in the bitter winter of 17... 17-

0: 1977, he wrote this somber note to a friend in Philadelphia. Quote, "You might have tracked our army from White Marsh to Valley Forge by the blood on their feet," end of quote. Many soldiers continued to march through the deep snows of Pennsylvania without shoes. Others suffered from disease, hunger, and freezing conditions. Nearly 2,000 of Washington's men died. Yet George Washington did not lose faith. Amid the hardship, loss, and uncertainty of Valley Forge, he turned to God in prayer. At a time when our nation once again faces division and uncertainty, may we follow Washington's example, kneeling humbly, praying faithfully, and asking God to guide the future of America.
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0: 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Here's Mosley.
1: Thank you for joining me today. It's such an honor and such a privilege to be with you on the radio sharing the Word of God. We are in a series entitled Speaking Your Way to Victory, Seven Things God Loves to Hear You Say. And today is part two. Now, don't you think it's wonderful to know that there are things God loves to hear us say, to hear us proclaim, things that God loves to hear us ask from Him? These seven statements are pre-approved by God in the Bible. They are guaranteed to bless you and to bless the heart of God. Now, let me recap for just a moment. In part one of this series, we studied Matthew 16, 13 through 18, which was a conversation Jesus had with His disciples. Now, let me read that to you. So I'm reading out of Matthew 16, beginning verse 13. When Jesus came into the coast of Caesarea Philippi, He asked His disciples, saying, "Whom do men say that I, the Son of Man, am?" And they said, "Some say you are John the Baptist, and some Elijah, and some Jeremiah, or one of the prophets." And Jesus said to them, "But whom do you say I am?" And Simon Peter answered and said, "You are the Christ, the Son of the living God." And Jesus said to him, "Blessed are you, Simon Barjona, for flesh and blood has not revealed this unto you, but my Father which is in heaven. And I say also unto you that you are Peter, and upon this rock I will build my church, and the gates of hell will not prevail against it." Now, we know God loves to hear anyone proclaim that Jesus is the Christ, the Son of the living God. We know that because of what Jesus said in response to hearing it. "Blessed are you, Simon Barjona, for flesh and blood has not revealed it to you, but my Father which is in heaven." And everyone who understands and believes and receives and proclaims that Jesus is the Christ, the Son of the living God, they are all deeply blessed by God and are deeply pleasing to God. And so that was the first phrase that I told you that God loves to hear. He loves to hear you say, "Jesus is the Christ, the Son of the living God." And so today, let's turn to a second statement that God loves to hear you say. Because when you say it, when you confess it, when you pray this, the Bible says you are justified in the sight of God. Now, what does justified mean? It means just as if you had never sinned. Would you like to be justified in the sight of God? Then let's read together Luke 18, 9 through 14. And here's the Bible beginning at verse 9. "And He spake a parable unto certain which trusted in themselves that they were righteous and despised others. Two men went up into the temple to pray, the one a Pharisee, the other a publican. And the Pharisee stood and prayed with himself, 'God, I thank you, I'm not like other men, extortioners, unjust, adulterers, or even as this publican. I fast twice in the week. I give tithes of all that I possess.' And the publican, standing afar off, would not lift up his eyes so much unto heaven, but smote upon his breast, saying, 'God, be merciful to me, a sinner.' I tell you, this man went down to his house justified rather than the other. For everyone that exalts himself shall be abased, and he that humbles himself shall be exalted." And that's the Bible passage we're going to study today. So let's explore this passage. Now we're going to get to the statement, actually a prayer with a request coupled to a statement that God loves to hear. But first we must look at the type of prayer God ignores. Did you know that a certain type of prayer is ignored by God and even utterly rejected by God? It's true, and I'm going to show you that. So let's go back to the beginning of the passage, Luke 18, verse 9. And here's how the Bible starts. "And Jesus spoke this parable to those who trusted in themselves that they were righteous and despised others." Let me stop there. Now here the Bible is actually telling us why Jesus told this parable. So that gives us great insight into what Jesus intended to teach us. And here the Bible's telling us, Jesus is telling us, here is a parable for those people who trust in themselves they're righteous. Now, a parable is a story used to illustrate a spiritual truth. And here, this man, the Bible tells us, this parable is for those who trust in themselves. These people are not trusting in God to count themselves righteous, but they're trusting in themselves. In other words, this parable Jesus spoke to warn people who trusted that what they were doing, that is their deeds, made them righteous. And did you ever know, here, it notice that it says they trusted that they were righteous and despised others. You know, it's pretty common when someone trusts in themselves, when they're self-righteous, when they think they're better than others, they despise other people. Those two things kind of go together. Now, is this a problem today? Do people trust in themselves today rather than trust the mercy of God? Yes, it is a major problem. People believe that if they do enough good works, good deeds, they will go to heaven. Now, what do you believe? Do you believe that if someone gave money to the poor and lived a good life and attended church, they would go to heaven as a result of those good deeds? In other words, will living a good life get you to heaven? Can you trust in that to get you there? What do you think? The Bible says, no, you can't trust in that. That's not God's way. That's not God's plan. So this is going to be a great parable for us to study. Jesus is going to help us here because many people trust in themselves that they are okay with God and that they are righteous because of things they are doing. Now, let me ask you this. When is the best time to discover we are not where we should be with God? When is the best time to discover we have a problem with God? On Judgment Day or today, right now? Well, right now, of course, because we can make a change now. On Judgment Day, standing there before Almighty God, it'll be too late to make a change. So let's dive into this parable and learn what Jesus wants to teach us. Now, going back to verse 10, Jesus said, two men went up into the temple to pray, the one a Pharisee, the other a publican. Now, these two men, you will notice, are going to the same place. And where did they go? They both went into the temple. And to do what? To pray. Now, that seems very righteous on both their parts. Now, today we would read this as, two men went into the church to pray. Two men. One is a Pharisee, a very religious man. Today we would say he is someone who reads and understands, even memorizes his Bible. He's going to church to pray. He's a respected man. The other man is a publican, not a religious man. Publicans were tax collectors for Rome, and they were often dishonest and collected too much money, more than they should have, and they kept the excess. So they were disliked, despised. Today we would say he's someone who's not a part of the church. He's not a respected religious man. So notice that Jesus has chosen here two very different men to illustrate his story and actually to shock us with the truth of what he will convey to us. So let's return to the text at verse 11. The Pharisee stood and prayed thus with himself, God, I thank you, I am not as other men, extortioners, unjust, adulterers, or even as this publican. I fast twice a week, I give tithes of all I possess. That was his prayer. Now notice that he is standing. He's proudly standing in the church. He's praying with himself. Not praying to God, he's praying with himself. God, I thank you. He doesn't say, God, I thank you that you saved me. He doesn't pray, God, I thank you for your kindness, your blessing, your mercy. No, he says, I thank you that I am not as other men. In other words, I thank you I'm better than other people. I fast twice a week. I give tithes of all I possess. Now, I told you I was going to show you something God loves to hear you say, and I will. But before we get there, I'm showing you something God hates to hear you say. I thank you. God hates to hear you say, I thank you I am better than other people. Now, that sure sounds terrible. But are we guilty of talking or thinking like that? Do we see people with less money and think we are better than they are? Do we see homeless people and think, ever so subtly, I'm better than they are? Do we see people of another race or who live in another part of town and think, I'm better than they are, so ever so subtly at the edge of your mind? If you have a gardener, if you examined your thoughts, would you find that you feel you're better than your gardener? If you have a cleaning service, if you examine yourself carefully, would you find that you think you're better than the people who clean your house? When you go to a restaurant, do you think you're better than the waitress or the busboy? If you see someone asking for money at a street corner, do you think they're better than they are? My brothers, my sisters, such things should not be. All these people are created in the image of God. All these people are loved by God, just like you. And all these people, Christ died for them, just like he did for you. So I want you to pray with me that we change this attitude if it's in our heart. Pray out loud with me right now. Lord, forgive me whenever I have felt that I am better than someone else. Amen. So now let's turn to the publican, beginning at verse 13. Now the publican, it says, and the publican standing afar off would not lift so much as his eyes to heaven, but struck his chest, saying, God, be merciful to me, a sinner. Now the Pharisee stood proudly in the church and prayed. But the Pharisee, he's way back. He won't even look up. He's just praying, God, have mercy on me, a sinner. Now, this contrast could not be greater. The first man prays, I thank you, I'm better than other people. The second man asks God for his mercy. He knows he's a sinner. The second man knows the heart of God. He knows the secret of how God works to save us and to bless us, and to exalt us. He knows how to pray, God, be merciful to me, a sinner. God, have mercy on me, a sinner. And here is the key to success with God. Not that we are perfect. Not that we are great. Not that we are better than other people. Not that we're doing great things for God. No. When we come to God like the Pharisee, believing we are something great, then we fail. God is not impressed. When we are so proud of our own goodness, our own achievements, the things we do, God is not impressed. And why is that? Because all have sinned and fallen short of the glory of God. Romans 3:10 says, there is none righteous, no, not one. Not this Pharisee, this religious man who now trusts in his own righteousness. Actually, this man is not righteous. And so this man is actually the example of what God doesn't want to hear. And in a minute, we're going to take a break now. In a minute, we'll be coming back. And we'll hear again in more detail what God loves to hear you pray. Thank you for joining me today. In a moment, I'll return with my final thoughts on today's teaching. But before I do, I want to invite you to partner with me in prayer and in financial support. I mention this because you and I now have an opportunity to expand this ministry of teaching and evangelism into the cities of San Diego, Los Angeles, San Francisco, and Oakland. In John 1:5, when Jesus came to earth, the Bible says, light shined into the darkness, and the darkness could not overcome it. And that's what you and I are in the world. We're light. Imagine broadcasting into the darkness of San Diego, Los Angeles, San Francisco, Oakland. Imagine broadcasting in there the light of this teaching ministry. Imagine leading people to Jesus in those places. Imagine in those places people were saved, born again, and made Christ their Savior because you and I were willing to pray and to give. Will you join me in this? If so, call me at 444-4444 because I need your prayers and support. I'm praying that God will send me faithful partners to help me Let me show you something about this out of the Bible. It's in Exodus 17, starting at verse 8. And in this passage, the children of Israel had left Egypt. They were trying to get into the promised land, and they were having to fight battles along the way. And one of the battles they fought was with a nation called Amalek. And here's what the Bible says. And then came Amalek and fought with Israel in Rephidim. And Moses said to Joshua, choose out men and go out and fight with Amalek tomorrow, and I will stand on the top of the hill with the rod of God in my hand. So Joshua did as Moses said to him, and he fought with Amalek. And Moses and Aaron and Hur went up to the top of the hill. And it came to pass, when Moses held up his hands, that Israel prevailed. And when he let down his hands, Amalek prevailed. But Moses' hands were heavy. So they took a stone, and they put it under him, and he sat on the stone. And Aaron and Hur held up his hands, one on the one side and the other on the other side. And his hands were steady until the going down of the sun. And Joshua defeated Amalek and his people with the edge of the sword. So here's my question to you. Will you stand with me just like Aaron and Hur stood with Moses? Will you hold up my hands so that we can go forward and defeat the enemy and carry forward the banner of Jesus and his salvation? Call me at 444-4444 and let me know you enjoy this ministry and that you will stand with me. And I want you to know what a great privilege it is to know that you're with me in this fight, because together you and I can do great things for God. Welcome back. Now, we've seen the religious man who trusts in himself, who's proud of himself, who thanks God he's better than other people. Now let's look at the other man, the second man. He doesn't trust in his own righteousness, but he trusts in the mercy of God and in the grace of God. Let me read to you Luke 18:13 one more time. And the publican, standing afar off, would not lift so much as his eyes unto heaven, but smote upon his breast, saying, God, be merciful to me, a sinner. Oh, the mercy and grace of God. How wonderful, how blessed. For us, the only port in the storm of life is the mercy and grace of God. Now, Jesus said in John 6:26, I am the bread of life. He that comes to me will never hunger. Jesus said in John 8:12, I am the light of the world. He that follows me shall not walk in darkness. Jesus said in John 10:14, I am the good shepherd. The good shepherd gives his life for the sheep. Now, do you see the emphasis here? It's on Jesus, what he did for us. The religious man in his prayer was focused on himself. I did this and I did that, and I fast twice a week and I pay tithes. And he went down to his house not justified in the sight of God. Now, isn't that ironic? And isn't that sad that someone would go to all that trouble? This man is going to church. This man is actually even paying tithes. He's giving 10% of all his income to the work of God. This man is fasting twice a week. This man is doing things most everyday Christians don't do very well. And yet, in spite of all he does, in spite of all this effort he's putting out, he's not justified in the eyes of God. Isn't that tragic? Because he's trusting in himself and not in the mercy of God. So here we see the fatal flaw of some religious men and women. The focus is on what they do, and that is a fatal flaw. But the focus of the other man, the second man, is on God's mercy and forgiveness and on God's loving kindness. He knows, this second man, he knows he's saved by grace, not by works and things he has done. He's saved by the grace and the mercy and the kindness and the love of God. So here we see the saving grace of the prayer of the publican, the other man. God, have mercy on me, a sinner. The first man, he believes he's wise. The first man, the Pharisee, he was proud of his wisdom. But let me read you what the Bible says about the wise in 1 Corinthians chapter 1, verse 19, beginning there. Let me just turn in my Bible to 1 Corinthians chapter 1. There it is. For it is written, I will destroy the wisdom of the wise, and I will bring to nothing the understanding of the prudent. Where is the wise? Where is the scribe? Where is the disputer of this world? Has not God made foolish the wisdom of this world? For after that, in the wisdom of God, the world by wisdom knew not God. It pleased God by the foolishness of preaching to save them that believe. So here's God is telling us that he resists the proud, but he helps the humble, and he receives the humble. So here we have in our study two prayers. One God ignores and disregards, and I might even say a prayer that God hates. I thank you, God, I am better than other people. And why do I say that God hates that type of prayer? Isn't that too strong? Well, hear what the Bible says in Proverbs 6, 16 through 17. These six things does the Lord hate. Yes, seven are an abomination to him. Number one, a proud look. So religious man, he has a prayer of pride. He's praying with a proud look, and God hates that. The second prayer, the prayer of the publican, God loves. Have mercy on me, a sinner. And how do we know God loves to hear that prayer? Because of what Jesus said. He said the second man, the man who prayed, God have mercy on me, a sinner, that man went down to his house justified before God, just as if he had never sinned. That man went back down to his house forgiven. The Bible says in Romans 5, 1, being justified by faith, we have peace with God. So I want you to pray with me. Would you like to be justified in the sight of God? Would you like to have peace with God? Do you want to renew that justification, that peace, whether it's the first time or you just want to renew it? Pray with me right now. Father, have mercy on me, a sinner. And I receive the living Jesus as my Lord and as my Savior. Amen. If you sincerely pray that simple prayer, you're born again. And God loves it when we seek his mercy. He will bless us and guide us and provide for us. And we pray this prayer, God have mercy on me, a sinner. We can go home and sleep peacefully because we are justified in the sight of God. I love you. I will see you next week. Thank you.
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0: Welcome to the Sunday Sermon on Through the Bible. I'm Steve Schwetz, your host. And in this study of God's Word, Dr. J. Vernon McGee is going to take us to a short verse in Matthew 13. But don't let its size fool you. In this little parable about leaven and meal, we'll discover a message that reaches far beneath the surface and then helps us understand the times that we're living in. But before we begin, let's hear from a couple of fellow passengers on the Bible bus. First, Josh and Emily send this note. I'm writing to let you know that the messages have taken a deeper meaning and that our God is the God of all comfort, as Paul states in 2 Corinthians. Not long ago, I had been listening to the daily program with my daughter, 8 years old, who had severe cerebral palsy and who loved listening to Dr. McGee with me. She would laugh when he would talk about the whosoever wills and the whosoever won'ts. She knew and loved John 3:16 in a deep and special way that I hope to understand one day. She went to be present with Christ on the morning of April 16th, 2024. She's now free and completely safe. I must admit I had hoped I would be able to introduce her to Dr. McGee, but I'm looking forward to that day when she gets to introduce me. Through your continued ministry and instruction, we have come to love the comfort that our God gives, and the booklet Death of a Little Child has helped us to see how God has opened up the true reality of heaven to us, keeping us going here in this life. May God richly bless you. And may God bless both of you, Josh and Emily. And thanks for sharing your story. I do pray that it brings hope to others who are listening who are probably facing similar heartbreaking grief as well. It's a small thing, but please know that your seat will be saved as you travel along with us, and we're so very glad that you're here as well. And if you're listening, and maybe you or someone you know have lost a child yourself, you'll find Dr. McGee's booklet, Death of a Little Child, for free download in our app or at ttb.org, or just call us if you'd like us to send you a copy. That number is 1-800-65-BIBLE. Now, our next letter is from Wagner, who shares this. My journey began at the end of 2000 when I relocated from Brazil to Florida due to a job transfer. During my 6 years in the United States, my wife Simone and I not only embraced Christ through a church in Pompano Beach, but also became avid listeners of this program aired on local radio stations. Upon our return to Brazil in July 2006, my daily interaction with the ministry lessened. However, a few years later, I rediscovered the programs and their extensive collection online and through various apps. I'm deeply grateful to God for embarking on my second journey through the Bible bus and for the profound growth it has brought to my Christian life. This growth has been fostered significantly through the testimonies of fellow believers shared in reports from World Prayer Today, which emphasize the profound impact of the ministry in their lives. All glory to God for the work He continues to accomplish through the ministry, and heartfelt gratitude to all who tirelessly ensure its reach remains alive and active across the globe. Well, two very different stories, and yet the same faithful God. As we show up and study His Word, He meets us in grief, in growth, in long journeys, and in new beginnings. Well, you know, we'd love to hear how He's meeting your needs, too. You can write us in the app directly. You can also email us at BibleBus@ttb.org or leave a voicemail at 1-800-65-BIBLE. And you can always send a note by mail to Box 7100, Pasadena, California, 91109. In Canada, Box 25325, London, Ontario, N6C, 6B1. And don't wait or overthink it. Your story may be just the encouragement another listener needs. Let's pray. Heavenly Father, thank You for Your living Word, and thank You for the comfort and strength that You've given us through it. As we study, help us to hold fast to what is true. In Jesus' name we pray. Amen. Here's the Sunday Sermon on Through the Bible with Dr. J. Vernon McGee.
1: We are talking about bread this evening. Someone has said that a college bred man is a four-year loaf, by the way. You have to have a lot of nerve to tell them like that, gentlemen. Now, I'm taking a text this evening, which I very seldom do. And this evening, our text is found in the 13th chapter of the Gospel of Matthew, verse 33. Another parable spake he unto them. The kingdom of heaven is like unto leaven which a woman took and hid in 3 measures of meal till the whole was leavened. The Gospel of Matthew is the key to the Bible. The 13th chapter of Matthew is the key to the Gospel of Matthew. And verse 33 is the key to the 13th chapter of the Gospel of Matthew. So that, if you want to put it like this, verse 33 of the 13th chapter of Matthew is in one sense the key to the Bible. Now that may seem to you to be an oversimplification this evening. It seems unbelievable that this verse could be the key because all we have in this verse is a recipe for bread. And it's the kind of bread that Mother baked. I can remember as a boy in the South that my mother baked hot biscuits. The fact of the matter is, we never had a meal that we did not have hot bread. I can remember as a boy coming in sometime into the kitchen, and my mother would have the bread on the back of the stove, a wooden stove, and she'd say, "Be careful, don't jump or make any noise. If you do, the bread'll go down." And sometimes it would go down, you know, if it was jarred. And the reason was that that bread had in it yeast. We say, the Bible calls it leaven. It's that which makes bread rise, and honestly, it makes it tasty. It makes it very delicious to the natural man. And so we have in this parable here, everything seems to be in order here in Mother's kitchen. She takes leaven, yeast, and she puts it in three measures of meal. And we're going to have hot biscuits, and they will be delicious, I can assure you. Now, you may say, well, this parable, it just seems to be a page out of Betty Crocker's cookbook. Well, may I say to you, that is probably true. And it does seem strange, does it not, that the kingdom of heaven is just one of the departments of General Mills? That's what we have here. Here is leaven being put in three measures of meal. But may I say to you, we maybe ought to look down under the surface. I think there's more here than meets the eye because of the fact our Lord said, after he gave the first parable, there are seven parables here, definitely, probably eight, but there are seven parables that we know. And after the first parable, and he explained two of them, and that gives us the key to the other parables, but he explained the first one, and afterward, he says, it's given to you to know the mysteries of the kingdom of heaven. So that these parables have to do with the mysteries of the kingdom of heaven. Now, it really is a mystery because there is an interpretation of these parables that's popular that seems to contradict everything else in the scripture. And may I say that the parable of the leaven is really the parable that seems to be the dividing line today among expositors of the scripture. For there are two interpretations of the parable of the leaven that are diametrically opposed to each other. And of course, there may be three. In other words, there is the wrong interpretation, and then there's my interpretation, and then there's probably the one that's the right interpretation. May I say that there is always three sides to every question. And that's your side, my side, and the right side. But here we have two interpretations of this parable, and I, frankly, was not only brought up on hot biscuits, but I was brought up on this interpretation of this parable. I was told that the leaven here is the gospel, and that the woman is the church. And that the three measures of meal represent the human family. and that the church is to take the leaven, the gospel, and hide it in the meal, and before long, it will all be leavened. May I say that when I was a boy, that was the interpretation. We'd fought World War I, and there were a great many deluded people in that day, and a great many people were beginning to believe maybe after all the gospel wasn't going to convert the world, as some were saying. But at the turn of the century, they believed that the gospel would soon convert the world. And I read the other day an article in a Christian magazine where the writer took the position that even at this late stage, and I thought everybody had given up this interpretation, but he said, you know, we can still believe that in spite of conditions today, two world wars, worldwide depression, and the atomic bomb, we can still believe that the gospel is finally going to triumph and the world is going to be won for Christ. May I say, you can't find that in the Word of God. Our Lord nowhere indicated that the preaching of the gospel would convert the world or that He would set up His kingdom upon this earth by the preaching of the gospel or that He'd use the church as the means of establishing His kingdom here upon the earth. Now, if this interpretation that has been so popular, and apparently there are many that are reluctant to give it up today, that means that the leaven is the gospel and it's just working in the world in a good way. And before long, all will be leaven in spite of what's happened in this century. My beloved, if that were true, then Christ contradicted Himself in these parables that He gave in the 13th of Matthew. And actually, the reason then that Matthew gave us Matthew 13 was just to show us how confused Christ was as a teacher and that He's not worthy of our confidence because He's already given two parables and He interpreted those two parables so nobody can guess about them. One's the parable of the sower. He made it very clear. He said, I'll explain to you what this one means. The field is the world. The seed is the Word of God. I am the sower. The Son of Man is the sower. And that, I think, is the picture of Him tonight. Yonder at God's right hand, He is sowing seed, the Word of God, in the world. And I do have the confidence to believe that under His direction, that I'm sort of sowing seed for Him down here. That's my business. That's the reason I put such an emphasis on the Word of God, is because I believe that's my business. He's sowing seed. That's what He wants us to do. Sow the seed of the Word down here in the world. That is our business. That's what we're called to do. That's what we should be doing down here, sowing seed. But the interesting thing is, He said that some of that seed, it fell by the wayside. It never produced a thing. He said another fourth of that seed fell among thorns, produced nothing. He said another fourth of that seed fell on stony ground, it produced nothing. And He said only one fourth of it even got on good ground. And that which got on good ground, well, only one third of it brought forth a hundredfold. So may I say to you that that's pretty bad sowing, if you ask me. That's very discouraging to know that only one-fourth of your seed will even fall on good ground, and then only one-third of it's going to bring forth a hundredfold. That's very discouraging. Any farmer will tell you today that he does lots better than that. They expect today, the way they sow, that practically every seed's going to come up. And today, when they sow corn, their problem is to weed out the corn. They don't expect just a fourth of it to come up. They expect all of it to come out. Then they will thin it out. Same thing's true of cotton. And today, when they sow wheat, they expect it all to come up. May I say to you, our Lord says, when you sow the seed of the Word, you can only expect one-fourth. And then He gave this very discouraging parable. He said that the sower went forth to sow, and then his servants came into him and said, did you know that last night an enemy got into our fields and has been sowing darnel? And they said, let us go out because it's beginning to come up, and let us pull up the darn. He said, no, you let it grow together, and I'll take care of it at the harvest. I'll be the one that will separate the darnel from the good wheat. I'll be the one that will do that. You just let it both grow together. Now, may I say to you, friends, that's no picture of a converted world, is it? That's no picture of everybody on top side of the earth turning to Christ. May I say to you that in the parable of the leaven, he says that the leaven got into the three measures of meal, and it worked and worked and worked until all of it was leavened. 100% was leavened. That's the picture. Let me read it again. Another parable spake he unto them. The kingdom of heaven is like unto leaven, which a woman took and hid in three measures of meal till the whole was leavened. Now, to begin with, when did the leaven become something good? If it does mean the gospel, then this is the only place in the Word of God that you will find leaven being used in Scripture as something good. And the very interesting thing is that our Lord was a Jew. Our Lord was speaking to Jews, those that had been brought up in the Old Testament tradition. And our Lord had been preparing these people for over a century concerning certain great truths. For instance, one of them, without shedding of blood is no remission of sins. And in order to get that truth over to this nation, may I say to you that literally there were millions of animals in the course of over a millennium that were shed, the blood was shed, in order to convey to these people the truth that without shedding of blood is no remission of sin. Now, also at the same time that he gave them the truth about the shedding of blood, he gave them the truth concerning leaven. Leaven is used 98 times in the Bible. It's used 75 times in the Old Testament and 23 times in the New Testament. And it's always used in a bad sense. God at the very beginning began to school these people that leaven was something to be avoided and that leaven was not acceptable to him. And when they left the land of Egypt, they not only put the blood on the doorpost, but also he told them that they were to bake bread without leaven. To begin with, there's a practical reason for that. Leaven is a corrupting process. And if that bread is left on the back end of the stove long enough, it'll spoil. You'll have to hold your nose to get into the kitchen if you leave it there long enough, because leaven is a corrupting process. You have to get the bread right at the right time. Just when it rises, stick it in the oven in a hurry. And then, believe me, it's good. It's delicious. It's good to the natural taste, if you please. Now, that kind of bread is not bread that you can put in a sack and keep it for several weeks or months. I pulled down a loaf of bread off of the market of the, I shouldn't give the name of the place, but it was one of these supermarkets the other day. I think they had it about that long. In fact, I think it's one of the loaves they brought out of the land of Egypt. It was so old. I don't know how it got there. I went to the manager about it, and he said, "My, let me have it." And you could have thrown it, and you'd kill somebody if you'd thrown it at them. But it had spoiled, really. It wasn't fit to eat because it was leavened bread. Now, they would eat unleavened bread. And back in the 12th chapter of the book of Exodus, verse 15, listen to the Lord now. At the very beginning, when they became a nation overnight, that very night, he taught them two things. Without shedding of blood is no remission of sins. And that night he said, leaven is a principle of evil. Listen to this. 7 days shall ye eat unleavened bread. Even the first day ye shall put away leaven out of your houses, for whosoever eateth leavened bread from the first day until the seventh day, that soul shall be cut off from Israel. Now that is a tremendous statement for God to make. He says if you eat the wrong kind of bread, you're cut off from the nation. Does that sound fair and right to you? May I say to you, God's giving them a great principle that leaven is evil. It represents false doctrine.

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1: The Bible says the eyes of the Lord run to and fro throughout the whole earth to show himself strong on behalf of those who love and trust him. 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
2: Church is not perfect. There's evil in the church. Always has been. From the very beginning with trouble in the church in Jerusalem down to the present hour, there has been evil in the church. And so that which is offered to God, and he knows about it, but that is the remarkable thing, and the wonderful thing is that he will accept us, though we be sinners, and in spite today of all of our failures, he'll not take his hand off of us. And what a marvelous lesson that in this one offering that represents the church, that leaven was offered. That's the only sacrifice in which you find it offered at all. Now, if you'll notice the nature of leaven for a moment, I said a while ago it was what we call today yeast. It is a corrupting process. It's what makes grape juice ferment. It is what makes bread rise. It is the corrupting process in practically all foodstuffs that spoil. And it is fermentation. It was called in the nation Israel. You will even find in an Orthodox Jew today on one of their feasts. You take the feast of Yom Kippur. You'll find out they'll sweep out their home. And you ask them what they're doing. I remember a very fine Jewish family lived across from us in Nashville. He didn't do much sweeping. And I saw him sweeping one day. And I went over and asked him. I said, for gracious sakes, don't start this in the neighborhood, because all the wives will have their husbands. And he says, this is Yom Kippur. And I said, what are you doing? He says, we're getting rid of the comets. And I said, comets? What's comets? He says, that is leaven to you. That which is evil. That which is around. The little dirt that gets in the corn. We get rid of the comets. And comets is what was kept out. But the thing that they ate was matzah. Unleavened bread. That was the bread that they ate. Leaven was kept out of it. Now, my beloved, wouldn't it be exceedingly strange if our Lord, speaking to these men who were schooled in the Old Testament, who were saturated in its teachings, for him to get up and give a teaching that was contrary to anything they had ever been taught without explaining it to them. And this is the parable he didn't explain. Why? Because they already knew what he was talking about. You've got to get into the church today and get THDs and PhDs before you get mixed up on leaven. But back there, they understood what it meant. They knew at that time that leaven was a principle of evil, and they so understood it in that day. Now, our Lord used this figure on other occasions. And when he used it on other occasions, he made it very clear what he was talking about. At least the disciples found out what he meant by it. Now, over in the 16th chapter, the Gospel of Matthew, here's what he said. Then Jesus said unto them, take heed and beware of the leaven of the Pharisees and of the Sadducees. Now, if leaven is the gospel, or it's something that's good, why should they beware of it? This is something. He says, beware of the leaven. And these men, they scratched their head, and they said, what does he mean? Does he mean that we shouldn't eat bread, certain bread that we shouldn't eat? And then he explained it to them. Down in the 12th verse, he says, they understood that he bade them not beware of the leaven of bread, but of the doctrine of the Pharisees and the Sadducees. In other words, leaven there, when our Lord used it, he meant that it was the false doctrine of the Pharisees and of the Sadducees.

0: thieves. May I say to you, I do not think that you can do a complete flip mentally or spiritually and say that the leaven is now the gospel in the 33rd verse of the 13th chapter. I think it's very important to understand that leaven is not the gospel, but it is a principle of evil, if you please. Now, if leaven is something that is good, then poor Paul never got straight on it either, and he was a Pharisee, and he always understood it was evil. And nowhere, when our Lord took him out on the desert and got him straightened out on the gospel of grace, he never seemed to get Paul straightened out on this matter of leaven, because Paul wrote, and I'll only give one of his quotations, in 1 Corinthians 5:6, "Your glorying is not good. Know ye not that a little leaven leaveneth the whole lump? Purge out therefore the old leaven, that ye may be a new lump, as ye are unleavened. For even Christ, our Passover, is sacrificed for us." What's Paul saying to these Christians? He's saying you get, and he's writing to the Corinthians, you get evil out of the church. It is evil, and in the church in Corinth, it was not only evil doctrine, not only evil principles, wrong principles, but it was also evil conduct. And Paul used it to speak of both, you see, so that, friends, leaven, anywhere you find it in the Word of God, is a principle of evil. And you just can't, by the churches or the seminaries, more or less passing a law, you just can't make it that way. I've been very much interested in keeping this little resolution that went before the 78th Congress at its first session in the House of Representatives, and it passed both the representatives and the Senate. This was April 17, 1943, and you listen to this. Now, remember, we were in war at that time with Japan. Listen to this. "Whereas certain cherry trees located around the tidal basin in the District of Columbia and in other parts of the District of Columbia have heretofore been known and referred to as Japanese cherry trees. And whereas it has been established that the said cherry trees originated on the island of Ulong in Korea and not in Japan, therefore, be it resolved by the House of Representatives, the Senate concurring, that the said cherry trees shall hereafter be known and referred to as Korean cherry trees." Isn't that nice? Just by a Senate and House of Representative resolution, the Congress changes cherry trees from Japanese cherry trees to Korean cherry trees. Now, after the war, and we've come this far along, isn't that utterly ridiculous? And do you know what they are today? They are still Japanese cherry trees. I saw pictures of them last spring in a magazine, and it says, "Japanese cherry trees." You just can't pass a resolution and change this, my beloved. They're still what they are. And because today, most of our theological seminaries and denominations, they pass the resolution and they say leaven must be good. It's the gospel. Now, don't make it the gospel any more than you can make Japanese cherry trees Korean cherry trees. They're still the same cherry tree. And they're Japanese cherry trees today in spite of what Congress did and in spite of what today is being attempted in our seminaries and the popular interpretation. May I say to you that leaven tonight is still a principle of evil. And our Lord says, the kingdom of heaven is like leaven, which a woman took and hid in 3 measures of meal until it all was leavened. I'm not through with the parable. It not only breaks down with the leaven, it breaks down everywhere else. The meal that she uses, the 3 measures of meal, was made from the wheat. And it actually is not a parable about leaven. It's not what happened to leaven, it's what happened to 3 measures of meal. And the meal, which was made out of the wheat, and we've already been told that that wheat that was sown is the Word of God. This is what's going to happen to the Word of God when it's sown in the world. Somebody's going to sneak a little leaven into it. And I can remember as a boy seeing my mother take off just a little bit of handful of dough, and she'd put that aside. That she's saving that for the next cooking. She wraps that up, puts it in the ice box. And the next time, well, she puts it in the dough, mixes it all through, and before long, the next time, the whole business is leavened again. That's the way that it comes about. All of it is leaven. May I say to you, it's not what happens to leaven here, it's what happens to three measures of meal. It's what happens to the teaching, if you please, of the Word of God in the world after 1900 years. And then there's something else that I have a question about. If this is a gospel, why did she hide it in three measures of meal? We were told that this was to be proclaimed from the housetops. We were told that we would go into all the world and preach the gospel, and it was to be proclaimed to high heaven. But here the woman hides the leaven. And if this is the gospel, this is not the way to get it out, you may be sure. May I say to you, this sneaky way of getting it into the bread, hiding it in the bread, is bringing evil, if you please, and bringing false teaching into the teaching of the Word of God. That's what's happened in the past 1900 years. And I'm not through yet, and I'm moving now on dangerous ground. What about this woman? Here is a woman in an official position. May I say that she is theologically wrong? Right now, listening in, and when you listen in, there'll be folk, they'll be sharpening their pencil right at this point. Don't write me, will you not? Because I've had all the letters, and I think I've had all the arguments. In this day of female preachers, it's very difficult to see. May I say to the Jew in that day, it was repugnant to see a woman in the place of teaching. Our Lord, in all of these parables, says a man went out and sowed seed. He said a merchant man came buying goodly pearls, but here a woman takes leaven and hides it in three measures of meal. Entirely out of place. And you will find out again that that's the teaching of the Old Testament, because at this time there was no New Testament, no use referring now to New Testament scripture, but when you go back in the Old Testament, you will find out that the woman that stands out as the most repugnant of all was Jezebel. And when John was given these seven messages from our Lord says, I have this against you, that you permitted that woman Jezebel to teach. And he says, I forbid it. And in Zechariah, you have a woman in a bushel basket going through the heavens. You know, that hadn't been tried in Southern California. They've tried everything else. And I've often wondered why they didn't try that. To have a woman preacher go across, and with this day of the helicopters, maybe they could work out something like that. Go across in a bushel basket. That'd be according to Scripture. But if you read that and the interpretation given to Zechariah, you'll find out it was wrong. Now, I do not believe and still do not believe in female preachers. I think it's wrong. I think it's unscriptural. I do not think there's any scriptural basis for it whatsoever. There are two things I think I should say, however. Dr. Ironside was walking with one of his brethren up here at Oakland through a park, and there was a woman preaching. And this brother said to Dr. Ironside, isn't it a shame that that woman's out there preaching? And Dr. Ironside said, it's a shame that there's not some man to take her place. And then I remember what Gypsy Smith years ago in Dallas, Texas, when he was holding meetings at the First Baptist Church. A lady came up to him after the service one evening, and she says, Gypsy Smith, I've been called to preach. And Gypsy Smith felt just like I do about female preachers. And he said to her, says, how many children do you have? She says, I have 7. He says, it's wonderful, isn't it? God's called you to preach, and he's already given you your congregation. May I say to you, that's where the woman's called to preach. Now, the parables are about a certain man. And here is a woman that takes this leaven and hides it. May I say, everything is out of place here. What do we have? Our Lord says that in this interval, from my first coming to my second coming, the business of those that are my servants will be to sow seed in the world. That's our business. We're going to sow seed in the world. And as we sow seed in the world, some sneaky female is going to come and put in leaven. Now, don't misunderstand me. The woman represents the evil principle. The leaven represents an evil principle. And the interesting thing is, and I say this tonight after some thought, do you know that practically every heresy that has come into the church has come in through a paid clergy? That's the way it came in. There has been slipped into the teachings of the Word of God. There has been slipped in error, and there has been slipped in all of this that is evil. So much so that I marvel that any sinner ever gets saved. I really marvel at it. It's one of the most amazing things to me when anybody in this day gets saved because of all the voices that are speaking in this hour. And they're all, that's one thing sure, can't be speaking for the Lord and speaking so many contradictory things. Really, salvation is today by the grace of God. And that's my reason, friends, for believing that in this hour that, well, a great many of us here at the Church of the Open Door think that the 5 minutes after the service is over and you give the invitation, that that's the only time anybody can ever get saved. The interesting thing is that that's not where the work is being done in this church today. May I say to you, I have letter after letter. I have letter from a man that was in one of the cults. In fact, he and his family were in the cult. He said, McGee, I listened to you for 6 months. 3 of those months, I thought you were crazy. I thought you were absolutely a man that was insane, the things that you taught. And he says, that's the reason I listened to you. I said, boy, that fella's crazy. And he listened. But after 3 months, the Word of God began to get into his mind and his heart. He'd been in a cult. And do you know that it took him another 3 months before all of the cobwebs, all of the leaven could be pushed aside. And this man could see that Christ died for his sins and that he actually didn't have to do anything to be saved except to receive Christ as his Savior. And he said to me, that was the craziest thing I ever heard. Imagine God saving a man and he didn't do anything. Just believe God. He says, that seemed impossible because I'd been in a cult where you worked yourself to death. And then you couldn't be sure. You just hoped that somehow or another things would work out. It's amazing that anybody can get saved, my beloved, because there's been so much of leaven that has been put into the meal today. Of course, a certain amount of the Word of God is given by the cults, but there's a whole lot of leaven that is in it today. And the very interesting thing is, leaven sure makes it good to the natural taste. And that's the reason that certain services appeal to the natural man. They have to appeal to the natural man because it appeals to his appetite. I know exactly how he feels. I love hot biscuits. And there are a lot of hot biscuits being given out today as the Word of God just shot through with leaven. but it's not the gospel of the grace of God whereby we are saved. That our Savior died on the cross that we might have eternal life simply by trusting Him. We've been talking about leaven, that which is evil, that which is an evil principle, or even evil conduct. And it may be that you've been fed up on it. It's good to the natural taste. But may I say, there's nothing that will give indigestion like eating too many hot biscuits. And today a great many people have been feeding on leaven. Maybe you have. That which appeals to the natural taste. And you really never have come to Christ, rested upon Him, Him alone. You've wanted to do something. You wanted to add something. Maybe it's not even clear to you now. But somehow or another tonight, you'd like to turn to one that'll undertake to save you. And He's not asking you tonight to do one thing, my beloved, except just believe Him. Just believe Him. Amazing, isn't it? Amazing when you think of the different things men are told to do today. And you can separate the gospel from every cult and every ism. All of them say, do, do, do. The gospel alone says, done. It's done. The great transaction is done. He's done it all for you. And all He asks you to do, believe it. Trust Him.
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9: 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Next time you find yourself in a struggle, ask yourself, am I going against this struggle with the flesh, or am I humbling myself and depending on God to fight for me?
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12: 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And so sometimes I'll be on 60s on 6, I don't like it, I flip over to the 70s, I go to the 80s, and then it dawned on me, I've lived through all of these decades. From the 50s, the 60s, the 70s, the 80s, they even have 90s on 9. And I thought, man, you know you're getting old when 90s songs are called oldies, right? But life marches on, eternity gets closer, and we wonder what happens when we die. All right, I'm going to give you a very quick answer. When you die, if you are a Christian, you will go straight to heaven. That's true. Worth clapping for. You probably won't clap for this next statement. When you die, if you're not a Christian, you will go to hell. Now, I don't say that with any delight. I say it with sadness. And I say it because the Bible is very clear in this topic. In fact, Jesus himself said, broad is the way that leads to destruction, and many there are that go that way. And narrow is the way that leads to life, and few there are that find it. Have you believed in Jesus? Have you asked him to forgive you of your sin? No? Then do that. You can go to heaven. You can change your eternal address, but you must say, Lord, forgive me of my sin.
11: 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Already know God? 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
13: You're tuned in to Bible Q&A with John MacArthur, author of the MacArthur New Testament Commentary Series. This is Denny Nugent here with John, and a question from 1 Corinthians 7, where Paul says, the unmarried man or woman is, quote, concerned about the things of the Lord, how he may please the Lord. But one who is married is concerned about the things of the world, how he may please his wife. Now, John, it seems Paul is saying that staying single is somehow better for you spiritually. Could that be the case?
14: Yeah, I think, Denny, that Paul is saying staying single is better for you spiritually if you have the gift. Yeah, the New Testament even talks about it. It talks about a gift from God. You don't want to stay single if you're not designed for singleness. That's a formula for disaster. You know, one of the great tragedies in our culture goes all the way back to the 12th century when the Roman Catholic Church instituted celibacy in the priesthood, is the horrific realities of what happens in the lives of men with imposed celibacy and singleness. And we all know that all the way down to the modern era, the horrors of pedophilia and things like that that go on in that situation. That's an extreme illustration, but simply to say, being single just for spiritual reasons is going to put you in a very, very difficult situation if you've been designed to be married. Being single is the ideal situation if you have the gift. If you don't need to be married, and you can give your life in service to the Lord. Now, it's not saying you don't need to be married and you can play the field and live your own life and have nobody telling you what to do. That's not the idea. It's singleness for the purpose of the gospel. That's a valid singleness.
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16: 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He tries to reconnect with old friends MJ and Ned Leeds. It doesn't go well, but it's not long before a new bad guy shows up to take Peter's mind off his woes. 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I'm Adam Holtz with the Plugged In Movie Review by Focus on the Family.
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23: During the War for Independence, General George Washington, the man we refer to today as the father of our country, led American troops through military defeat after defeat. And in the bitter winter of 1777, he wrote this somber note to a friend in Philadelphia. Quote, "You might have tracked our army from White Marsh to Valley Forge by the blood on their feet," end of quote. Many soldiers continued to march through the deep snows of Pennsylvania without shoes. Others suffered from disease, hunger, and freezing conditions. Nearly 2,000 of Washington's men died. Yet George Washington did not lose faith. Amid the hardship, loss, and uncertainty of Valley Forge, he turned to God in prayer. At a time when our nation once again faces division and uncertainty, may we follow Washington's example, kneeling humbly, praying faithfully, and asking God to guide the future of America.
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0: 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Welcome to Growing Healthy Lives with Dr. Billy Doré, Senior Pastor of Radiant Church in Orangevale, California. This powerful program will ignite your soul with straight from the Bible teaching that cuts through the noise and goes deep. Get ready to be challenged, encouraged, and equipped to pursue God on a whole new level, experiencing renewed passion and unshakable faith. This is more than a program. It's fuel for your soul. With us now, Dr. Billy Doré.
2: Today I want to talk about how to fight against church deception in the end times. We are going over the book of 2 Timothy. It is the last letter that Paul wrote to his son in the faith, Timothy. But Paul in this letter, Paul's at the end of chapter 2. He's already addressed the rise of false teachers. And he tells Timothy, I need you to fight for truth. We covered that last week. You need to fight for truth by knowing the truth. You need to fight for truth by living the truth. You need to fight for truth by speaking out the truth and knowing how to do that. But now he shifts and he depicts a lifestyle, a deceptive lifestyle of those who will be associated with the church in the end times. These are folks who've compromised their behavior, but still have a facade of godliness. And so Paul, with that light, he gives us three ways on how to fight church deception in the end times. This leads to our first point in today's message. Number one, we fight church deception in the last days by seeing through the fake. You got to see through the fake. How many of you guys know people are good at putting up a good front? So many can be charming. They can appear very godly on the outside. They can say all the right words. They can smile. They can be kind in public, but behind closed doors, they're a snake. And the same is true for church leaders. Many can say the right things to the congregation, but behind closed doors, their staff would say something entirely different. And I'm not talking about leadership blind spots. Everyone has leadership blind spots. I'm sure I have leadership blind spots. I'm not talking about growing in your leadership skills with how to lead a company or in this particular context, how to lead a church. All of us have room to grow, amen? But I'm talking about major character flaws and how they view and approach life and how they function towards other people when nobody is looking. Jesus said this, by your fruit you will recognize them. Many preachers, many teachers, they exercise their gifts on Sunday morning. You're seeing the gift of teaching. You're seeing the gift of preaching. You're seeing the gift of exhortation. And God's gifts are irrevocable. It doesn't matter what the character is. It doesn't matter what the flaws are. It doesn't matter what the fruit is. The gifts are still right there. But there's a difference between gifts and there's difference between fruit. And Jesus, when everyone stands before Jesus, he's going to evaluate you on the fruit that you offer to other people. Love, joy, peace, patience, kindness, goodness, faithfulness, gentleness, self-control. These are fruit of the Spirit mentioned in Galatians. He's not going to judge you based upon, did you operate in the preaching anointing? Did you operate with the gift of teaching? Although those are gifts are used to edify the body of Christ. Why? So you can bear more fruit in your life. So these preachers, they're used to the gifts. But when it comes to fruit, there's a lack thereof. And so we need to learn how to fight church deception in the last days, seeing through preachers who are fake and have lost their way. Not to say that every preacher does not struggle, not to say that every preacher does not have their own flaws, but there's a difference when it's leading people to deception and manipulating the congregation to go one way while the motive of the preacher is absolutely a different way. And you guys know the difference. We're not supposed to put, please don't put Pastor Billy on a pedestal. Please don't put any other pastor in this community on a pedestal. We will fail you every single time. Leave the pedestal for Jesus, that rightful place for Jesus. He's Lord. He's King. He's the one we worship. Amen. And so we need to learn how to fight church deceptions in the last day by seeing through the fake. Okay? And so Paul's going to address this right here in 2 Timothy chapter 3. And he says this, starting in verse 1. Know this, that in the last days, talking about the final days, perilous times will come. For men will be lovers of themselves, lovers of money, boasters, proud, blasphemers, disobedient to their parents, unthankful, unholy, unloving, unforgiving, slanderers without self-control, brutal despisers of the good, traitors, very headstrong, haughty, lovers of pleasure rather than lovers of God. Here we go. Having a form of godliness, but denying its power. From such people, turn away. Turn away. Let's focus on what type of church leader that is deceptive. Notice again in verse 5, it says this, having a form of godliness, but denying its power. Having a form of godliness, but denying its power. Again, in the public eye, these teachers have a form of godliness, but it's just a shell with no substance. They have a form, I mean, it looks good on the outside, but the inside is hollow. In this case, the inside is shallow. The inside is corrupt. The inside is not good. They want the image of faith, but they don't want the inner transformation of faith. Some of these folks, church people, they may go to church. They may lead a small group. They may be on the worship team. They may embrace church culture, but they deny its power. Now, notice this on the text. It says this. They deny its power. They have a form of godliness, but deny its power. Notice that the text does not say they deny his power. What is it? What is it? They have a form of godliness, but deny its power. What power are we talking about? It's not talking about they deny the power of God. That's not the case. They deny its power. What does that mean? They deny the power that comes from living a godly life. They derive their power from their gifts and not the fruit of their godliness. Those who have a form of godliness lack power. Why? Because they lack godliness on the inside. And so that's what that's talking about. For years, I thought they were saying in this context, they deny his power. No, no, no. They deny the power that comes from living a godly life. Listen to the power of a godly life right here. The power of godliness leads to an inner life of devotion to Christ. Power of godliness leads to a power of personal conviction of sin and compromise. That's power. If you feel conviction on the inside, there's power on you and in you. Power leads to holy living, exercising the power over sin and the fruit of the Spirit. It leads to stronger confidence in your spiritual authority. Godliness leads to being solid with substance on the inside. It means you're walking and aiming to walk with character. You're aiming to walk with integrity. And so let's focus on these two areas where church deceivers are fake because they deny the power from living a godly life on the inside. So let's look at the two areas of where these false teachers are fake on the inside. Number one, I want you to notice that their love for God is fake because their true love is somewhere else. Notice this, for men will be lovers of themselves. So they love a lot of things. They love themselves. But not only are they lovers of themselves, they love money. Oh, I think the scripture says you can't love both God and money. I think Jesus said that. They love money. They're boasters, proud, blasphemers, disobedient to their parents, unthankful, unholy. But then notice this at the very end. Lovers of pleasure. So we have a love affair here. They're not lovers of God on the inside. They're lovers of themselves, and they love money, and they love pleasure more so than God. This is on the inside. So this type of person that we're talking about has a false love. It's a manipulated love. They're twisted already on the inside, and these are false teachers. Now check this out. They are also of the people who practice the uns. This is what's inside of the people. Unloving, unthankful, unholy, unforgiving. Now imagine this. This is who people are presenting. Jesus, form of godliness on the outside, but this is what's on the inside of these folks. We want to be prepared. You got to see through the fake. We have got to see through the fake. Are they loving? Is there a mark of fruit on their life? Or do they practice bitterness? Hatred on the inside, very headstrong, maybe headstrong in theology, but lack the character on the inside. And so we fight church deception in the end times by seeing through the fake. But number two, we fight church deception in the end times by rejecting spiritual scammers who prey upon the vulnerable. I will repeat that because it was a mouthful. We fight church deception in the end times by rejecting spiritual scammers who prey upon the vulnerable. In the end times, Paul is saying, many rebellious religious leaders in the church will lack godliness, and they will be, again, lovers of themselves, lovers of money, and lovers of pleasure. The motive of why they do what they do for their ministry has somewhere in the process of deception, because they themselves have been deceived. They have traded in the truth for God, of God for a lie, and they have deceived themselves. And so now they become lovers of self, lovers of money, and lovers of pleasure. And this is resulting in them scamming people, making ridiculous claims. If you give this much, then I declare that you will get 100-fold financially if you give to this one cause. It's a big statement. How about this cause? If you give this much, then God will save your soul from hell. Well, we know that through church history. That's how the St. Basilica was built. That if every coin that rings, a soul from purgatory springs. That's how St. Basilica was built, folks. It was based upon that deceptive lie. If you give, God will ransom people out of the gates of purgatory, and they will inherit eternal life. Or how about this? If you give towards this project, God will bless you, but then you find out you gave to the project. No, you gave to the pocket. People feel scammed when the money was supposed to go to projects, but it ends up in pockets. Now, not only will some scam for money, but because they are lovers of self and pleasure, they can manipulate the vulnerable to fulfill their own selfish lust. Listen, there are far too many pastors that are caught with their pants down. Oh, yes, I said it, because look all across America. CNN reports it, Fox News reports it, NBC reports it. It doesn't matter if it's a conservative liberal station, or a liberal station. It doesn't matter. The world sees it, but for some reason, the church never wants to address it, never wants to talk about the spiritual scammers in the body of Christ. I get it, because we're all still part of the body of Christ. Nevertheless, we got to be a church that's full of light, full of truth. We're not going to be deceived in the end times by scammers who represent Jesus, but it's a false Jesus, which they are really lovers of themselves, lovers of money, and they're proving it by being a lover of pleasure, by scanning vulnerable people who are susceptible and not strong in their walk with God. This happens all the time. Again, they have a form of godliness, but they deny its power because on the inside, they don't live a godly life. So here, Paul gives us an example in Timothy's day of how this is happening in their present context. And he says it's going to get worse and worse as we approach the end times. What does he say? Verse 6, for all this sort are those who creep in to households. This is talking about small groups. It's talking about small church groups. And make captives gullible women, loaded down with sins, led away by various lusts. This is talking about someone who's very vulnerable, loaded down with sin, and is gullible to believe anything in order to get rid of the guilt and the shame that they are carrying. They will believe something as long as you can help them. Well, hey, if you give a little bit extra, I know you're vulnerable. I know you're in a sensitive time, but I'm going to take advantage of you, but I'm not going to say it because I have a form of godliness, but on the inside, I want your money. On the inside, I want to fulfill my own lust. On the inside, I love pleasure rather than God. And so how can I help you? Let me creep in. How many of you guys know? It sounds like a creep. Notice the people who are being led astray, always learning, never able to come to the knowledge of truth. And so I'm gullible. I'm loaded down with various sins. So there's a heaviness on me. And I want to believe something that's going to give me hope. And I'm always constantly learning. I will listen to Bill Johnson. That's good. I will listen to T.D. Jakes. That's good. I will listen to Dr. David Jeremiah. That's good. I'm always trying to learn, but I can never hold on to the truth. Jesus says, my disciples are those who not only hear the word, but hang on to the word. And so these people, these Christians are vulnerable. They are vulnerable and they're being taken advantage. He gives the names of two people. Jannes and Jambres resisted Moses. So do these also resist the truth. They are men of corrupt minds, disapproved concerning the faith. And so Paul is really laying it down, giving an example of those church deceivers in the last days. And he's giving Timothy a live example in his context. Those spiritual church leaders take advantage of the vulnerable. But here's the good news. Verse 9, they will be found out. They will be found out, but they will progress no further. Their folly will be manifest to all as theirs also was. How many of you guys know God has a way of manifesting deceivers who are purposely taking advantage over the vulnerable? That won't last a whole lifetime. God will expose them. And that's why you hear about all the exposing going on in social media of pastors, preachers, churches. And guys, there are so many, you can't even name them all. This is a real topic, and Paul's addressing it. So We fight church deception by learning how to see through the fake. We fight church deception by rejecting spiritual scammers. And then finally, we fight church deception in the end times by not budging on God's word. Not budging on God's word. Listen, the reason why so many in the church become deceived by the church is because they are not grounded themselves in the word. In chapter 1, Paul says, hey, I need you to fight drifting away from God by being anchored to God's word. In chapter 2, we learn how to fight with grit against the false teaching by knowing the truth of God's word, by living the truth of God's word, by speaking the truth of God's word. And then finally, what does he say here in chapter 3? In chapter 3, he's going to go ahead and he's going to tilt and he said, we got to fight from being deceived once again by knowing the truth of God's word. This is why Paul said, you can arrest me, but you can't arrest God's word. How many guys know God's word doesn't bend with times? God's word can't be twisted and manipulated to mean this when it really means this. God's word keeps us straight on the inside. Amen. Now notice what he says right here. 2 Timothy 3:10. But you have carefully followed my doctrine, Timothy. You have carefully followed my doctrine, which is the word of God. You follow my manner of life, my purpose, faith, long-suffering, love, perseverance, persecutions, afflictions, which happened to me in Antioch, in Iconium, in Lystra. Oh, what persecutions. Let's stop right here. Paul is saying this. Timothy, you know that I don't just have a form of godliness and I deny its power. You know that I believe in godliness and I believe godliness leads to power. Look at this. Long-suffering, love, perseverance, Persecutions and afflictions expose the character within you. And Paul's saying, I want you to be strong with this. And we've endured. And out of them all, the Lord delivered me because he put his trust in the Lord. Yes, and all who desire to live a godly life in Christ Jesus will suffer persecution. But evil men, and he calls them imposters will grow worse and worse, deceiving and being deceived. You see, false teachers, they don't just come out and say, I can't wait to deceive people. False teachers never operate that way. Somewhere along their path with their walk with God, they themselves have become deceived. There's an inner working. How many of you guys know people just don't become bitter overnight? People don't just become angry and violent overnight. There's a slow swaying, a drifting that happens on the inside, a deception that takes place on the inside until they have fully gone over to the dark side. And now they're headstrong with the Bible, misinterpret the Bible, twist the meaning to mean something else, deceive people so they can gratify their lusts within because they are lovers of God, not lovers of God, they are lovers of money, lovers of self, lovers of pleasure. Paul's saying, not anymore. But you must continue in the things which you have learned and been assured of, knowing from whom you have learned them, and that from childhood you have known the Holy Scriptures, which are able to make you wise for salvation through faith, which is in Christ Jesus. Notice this. From childhood, you have learned the Scriptures. Men and women of God in here today, where would you be if from childhood you really learned the Scriptures? How much heartache would have been saved in your life if from childhood you really knew the Scriptures? I'm not talking about just knowing the little animal stories in Noah's Ark. I'm not talking about just memorizing one little verse. I'm talking about really knowing the Scriptures so you can have the wisdom on how to operate with the salvation that you already have. This is why I'm so passionate about our children's ministry. I want our kids to be grounded in the Holy Scripture. And I want them to know that it's not just Scripture. It's Holy Scripture. It's not just nice stories about Jesus that are irrelevant for our times and days. How many of you guys know I'm preaching end times? It's very relevant in our days, and it's coming straight from the Holy Scripture. It's not coming from Billy's pocket notepad. It's coming from the Holy Scripture. We have to educate our kids in the Scripture. Parents, what are we doing to educate our kids in the Scripture? What can we do better to educate our kids in the Scripture? We got to be focused on the next generation, because the next generation, if they're not grounded in the Scripture, they too will move further and further away from the cross, and that will lead to civilization looking more and more like that of Noah's day. But not only from childhood does the Scripture make you wise for salvation.

0: Here's today's word of encouragement with pastor and attorney, Mosley Collins.
1: The Bible says that when Jesus came to his own received him not. But as many as did receive him, to them he gave the power to become the children of God. What a wonderful thing that comes from receiving Jesus as Savior.
0: Today's word of encouragement is presented by Mosley Collins Injury Lawyers. 916, all fours for legal help.
2: What does inspiration of God mean? It means this: something from the inside of God is breathed on these pages called the Holy Scripture. And so when you read the words on these pages, it's not just words on these pages. It's coming from within God. Inspiration means the breath of God, something that comes from within God and is breathed on paper. And therefore, because the Holy Scripture has been inspired from God, from the inside of God, breathed on paper for us to read, it should inspire you on the inside. It should inspire something of your spirit man on the inside to chase after God, to pursue righteousness. Something on the inside of you to say, I want to live a godly life. I don't want to be deceived. Why? Because it's the inspired word of God. And this is what moves us. This is what challenges us. And what else does the inspired word of God do to us on the inside? Because it came from the inside of God, we read it, it affects our inside. What does it do? Notice this, it reproofs. What does that mean? It means it points out our faults on the inside. It corrects us. It straightens out the areas of compromise that we continually struggle with. It instructs us in righteousness. We learn how to fight and how to respond rightly against the enemy. This way you are completely and thoroughly equipped to do every good work. You want to do good work at your business? Get into the Word. That way you know what to do under pressure at work. And that way you respond with godliness and not to the ways of this world, but to the ways of the Holy Scripture. Isn't that what David did? Well, he didn't do it with that. He did it with a sling and a stone. I come to you in the name of my God, the host of Israel, and I don't care how big that giant is of the enemy, I come against you by the word of the Lord, by the word of God. This word has power, guys. This word will change your life. This word is all you need to live a godly life. I promise you, the more you get into this word, you will be able to see through the fake. You will not be scammed, because none of us like scammers. And number three, you will be able to resist all the lies because you know the truth, because you've been in the truth of the Word of God. Amen?
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4: This is Hugh Hewitt for townhall.com. Mentalist Oz Perlman was featured at the recent rescheduled dinner of the White House Correspondents Association. The choice of a mentalist for the entertainment portion of the program was apt. Performers in that category combine psychology, suggestion, observation, misdirection, and showmanship to create the illusion of mind reading. For the reporters in the room, Perlman could even be categorized as continuing education. Members of the legacy media are relying on the practices employed by Perlman to draw conclusions about President Donald Trump. Keep your eyes and ears open for reporting in print or on broadcast that relays what the president or vice president is, quote, thinking or, quote, feeling, as opposed to what they have said or done. And that's not reporting, of course, it's guessing. The appearance of a mind reader among Beltway News business elites was just so on the nose. Did any of the assembled reporters even notice the mirror in the room?

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5: 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Are you ready to dive deeper into God's Word? The Sermon on the Mount is Jesus' foundational teaching on what life in the kingdom of God looks like. Found in the Gospel of Matthew, it moves beyond outward religion and speaks directly to the heart, our motives, and our dependence on God. At its core, the Sermon on the Mount reveals both the holiness of God and our need for grace, while also showing the kind of life that grows out of genuine relationship with Him. We hope it brings you fresh insight, practical wisdom, and a deeper understanding of God's truth. At Gold River Calvary Chapel, our desire is to encourage others in their relationship with Jesus. We believe that Jesus is the answer to the issues we all face every day. It's our belief that as we draw closer to Jesus, we also grow in strength, joy, and peace. And it all starts with prayer and with the study of God's Word. So thank you for joining us. Now here's today's message.
6: So this morning we're going to continue in our study in the Sermon on the Mount. And we are in the Gospel of Matthew, Matthew chapter 5. I'm going to read verses 33 through 37. Everybody ready? This is Jesus speaking. He says, "Again, you have heard that it was said to those of old, 'You shall not swear falsely, you shall not lie, but shall perform to the Lord what you have sworn.' But I say to you, do not take an oath at all, either by heaven, for it is the throne of God, or by earth, for it is his footstool, or by Jerusalem, for it is the city of the great king. And do not take an oath by your head, for you cannot make one hair white or black. Let what you say be simply yes or no. Anything more than this comes from evil." This is Jesus speaking. Matthew 5:37, reading from the New Living Translation. "Just say," Jesus again, "just say a simple, 'Yes, I will,' or no, I won't. Anything beyond this is from the evil one. So what Jesus is saying is, let your yes be yes and your no be no. But we live, as I've just said, in this world that wants to convince us that there is really no absolute yes or absolute no. There's no absolute truth. It's all relative. That's what the world's telling you. Anybody ever said this to you? That may be true for you, but it's not true for me. That still doesn't make it untrue, whether you believe it or not. But there is an absolute objective truth, and it is in the Word of God. It's the only place, brothers and sisters. It is only the truth of the gospel that can dispel the lies of the evil one. And it's only the gospel that can set us free. I want you all to be free. I want to be free. I want to be free from the lies of the world. I want to know the difference. Don't you? But in this fallen world, people are really, really in love with lies. In love with lies. The lies we live by, as that sign said. We obfuscate and exaggerate and embellish. We embroider lies. We overstate our best. Oh yeah, I'm really that good. We really believe that we're better than we really are. We overstate that in our own hearts. And we understate our worst. We promise what we know we'll never deliver. We muddle, we confuse, we muddy, we obscure, we mystify, we cloud, we confuse, we reinvent the truth. We cheat. We don't keep our promises. We flatter so that we can be flattered. We betray confidences. We make excuses. We tell half-truths. We tell little white lies. We live in a world where lies are the norm. This isn't new. Isaiah said it in Isaiah 59:14, reading from the King James. He says, "Justice is turned back, and righteousness stands far away." Listen to this. "The truth has stumbled in the public squares, and uprightness cannot enter." And then Jeremiah, he says in Jeremiah 9:3, he says, "They bend their tongue like a bow. Falsehood and not truth has grown strong in the land. For they proceed from evil to evil, and they do not know me, declares the Lord." If you love lies, you don't know the Lord. In the Sermon on the Mount, Jesus invites us to a place now, right now. He invites us to a place where lies are not the norm. That seems almost like, how can I imagine that? Where lies are not the norm, because he's inviting us to the kingdom of God. So we enter into this very, very high realm of righteous living. That's what Jesus is talking about to us. This very high realm, this realm of truth. Truth. Jesus lived in a day much like this day, where lying was acceptable. It's acceptable today. I mean, if you're a business person and you go into a business meeting and someone that you're meeting with tells you this, yeah, this is what we can do and this is what it'll cost and this is what it's going to be and da da da da, you're immediately thinking, is he telling me the truth or not? It sounds too good to be true. I've been in a lot of meetings like that. It's more than acceptable. It's the norm. It's what you expect. The religious leaders in Jesus' day had mangled the interpretation of the scriptures so that you could give an oath, a promise. And if you said the oath the right way, it was perfectly acceptable not to keep the oath. That's what Jesus is attacking here. They developed these elaborate rules. I mean, it sounds crazy. In the Jewish Mishnah, the Jewish code of law, there's this whole section, 8 chapters, devoted to oaths, explaining when an oath was binding and when an oath was not binding. I mean, don't you want to just put your whole life savings into one of those? For example, if you swore by Jerusalem, you were not bound by your vow. But if you swore toward Jerusalem, facing Jerusalem, well, if you did that, then you were accountable to God. That's what Jesus is dealing with. And he's telling his disciples and the religious rulers, get rid of all that mangling, all that corruption, all that deceitfulness. Let your yes be yes, your no be no. Just tell the truth. He wants his disciples to know that life in the kingdom, and you as believers are in the kingdom, life in the kingdom, even in a fallen world like this one, is to be marked by clear, plain truthfulness. Mean what you say and say what you mean. The Old Testament law was clear. Look at Leviticus 19, verse 11. He says, you shall not steal, you shall not deal falsely, and here it is, you shall not lie to one another. It's simple. It's not complicated. And Jesus knows something about when you lie. He knows that your words betray your heart. That's why it's so important. Your words betray your heart. We saw that when we studied earlier in the Sermon on the Mount about anger, what anger really meant. If you're angry in your heart towards someone, what does that mean? It means murder, you know, or lust or adultery or sin. All of it always starts in your heart. So when we say tell the truth, we're saying have a clean heart. It's about your heart. It's about your inner being. It's about who you are as a person. It's about your character. Matthew 12, Jesus says in verse 34, out of the abundance of the heart, the mouth speaks. The good person out of his good treasure brings forth good, and the evil person out of his evil treasure brings forth evil. That's heart-searching words, isn't it? It's telling us how important our words are to Jesus. If God, by his grace, has given you as a Christian, as a follower of Jesus, if he's given you a new heart, a heart that has been recentered in Jesus, recommitted to Jesus, then what comes out of your mouth should speak the truth all the time. It's a form of holiness. It's a form of faithfulness. It's a form of obedience to our Lord. That's the first thing. And then this other thing about how important lies and deception are in the times in which we live. We have to realize how much we depend on the truth. How much we depend on the truth. Especially God's truthfulness. As God's children, we depend on God's yes, meaning yes. And if his no, if he gives us a no, it means no. I want the yeses. Lord, you mean to tell me that if I believe in you, that I will live eternally with you? I will see you face to face? You're going to give me a glorified body? You know what he says? Yes. He says yes. I mean, can I have a hallelujah for that? I mean, what are you sitting there like that for? This is hallelujah time, brothers, sisters. Yes, he says. Because our hope and our life is based on God's promises. Oh, man. I mean, I want to just hold on to those promises. Don't you? Remember, I started by saying we're broken. Yeah, we're broken, but we got promises. But Lord, can I really believe them? Yes, he says, because I have promised in my own name. He's very serious about the truth. And he warns us about deceitfulness. Because deceitfulness, I don't know if you know this, deceitfulness is a prophetic sign. Jesus says this in Matthew 24. So the disciples go to Jesus and they ask him, what are the signs of the end of the world, the end of the age? Remember that? And we always go, oh yeah, wars and rumors of wars and, you know, all of these things, more intensity and more frequency and all of that. Yeah, that's true. The abomination of desolation, the Antichrist, all of that. Yeah, that's true. But it's not the first thing. It's not the first thing that gives us a sign of the end of the world and the end of the age. The first, very first thing that he mentions is in Matthew 24, 4 and 5. This is what he says. Jesus answered them and said to them, take heed that no one deceives you. That's the first thing. For many will come in my name, saying, I am the Christ, and they will deceive many. Deception. You might think that that means people are going to say, well, I'm Jesus, I'm the Christ, I'm the Messiah. Well, maybe that's true. Maybe, but not necessarily, because Christ meant Messiah to the Jews. And you remember that the people, the Jews, were not looking for the Jesus version of the Messiah. They were looking for a political leader. And do we have a lot of political leaders? And they want to save you. They weren't looking for a savior of their sins, a savior of the world. That's exactly what we're seeing right now. We're seeing people claim to be the salvation of the world in place of Jesus. They don't put that part in because they know most people don't care. They're just desperate for somebody to get them out of the muck that they're in. But Jesus gives us a mark, a place. And the very first thing that Jesus brings up when the disciples say, what's the end of the world going to look like? Jesus says, it's going to look like deception everywhere, saturated in the world. It's vitally important to Jesus that we, his people, his chosen people, not be deceived. According to Jesus, deception is the defining mark of the last days. And we're right in the middle of it all. More and more and more every day. Saturated. It's where we live right now. So what does that tell us? It tells us we need the Word of God. Let me ask you, do you have Scripture that you hold on to, that you, in times of deep trouble, in times of deep doubt or questioning, do you have a Scripture that you hold on to that you know is absolutely truth, absolutely perfect, and perfect timing? Do you have that? If you don't have that, I encourage you, get it. If you don't have the promises of God to hold on to especially when reality of all kinds intrudes upon you and your life, you're missing out. You're missing out big time. You're living without the power of the truth of God's promises. If you don't have it, you're going to be deceived. Don't be deceived. Don't be deceived. Depend on the truth of God and His Word, okay? We're all good on that. Our passage this morning tells us that when I don't tell the truth, I am actually giving my heart to the evil one. That just hurts me. I line up with the evil one. I say, here you go. Here's my heart. I'm going to go speak some lies now, right from my heart. You are now my father because you are the father of lies. And I'm relying on you to get me out of this fix that I'm in, and I know I've got a lie to get out of it. I know I have all those promises over here, but right now I've got something really terrible, so I got to lie. I'm going to use your great tool, lying. Jesus says this to the Pharisees in John 8:44. You are of your father the devil, and your will is to do your father's desires. He was a murderer from the beginning and does not stand in the truth, because there is no truth in him. When he lies, he speaks out of his own character. Oh, man, I don't want that to be said about me. He speaks out of his own character, for he is a liar and the father of lies. All of our deceitfulness, all of our clever use of language, all of our swearing of oaths, all of our weaseling out of things, when you've made a commitment and you haven't kept it, all of that, Jesus says, is from the devil. And when you or I lie, we line up under the flag of Satan. It's like we're walking around with Satan's flag. I got my father's flag right here. It's a huge warning for us, isn't it? The Bible shines in and on our lives and hearts like a searchlight. There may be a little hidden tumor somewhere that even an MRI can't find. And that little hidden tumor may be just like that little white lie. Without the Bible's truth, you can walk around saying to yourself, I feel fine. I feel fine about myself. I'm pretty good. I haven't murdered anybody today. No adultery this week. I haven't coveted anybody's donkey. But the Bible shines its light on your heart, and it asks you a question. It says, how about lies? How about the third commandment, Exodus 20, verse 7? You shall not take the name of the Lord your God in vain. No, when you break the law, you are a lawbreaker. And the sentence for lawbreakers is death. That's why we need a Savior. It's not like breaking a glass, you know, in your kitchen, and you know that you have 11 more glasses in the cupboard or whatever, right? Jesus says to break the law of God is to break it in totality. Or it's like a chip, my favorite thing, you know. It's like a chip in your car window. But what happens to that chip? It turns into a crack. And it lengthens and lengthens, and then your whole window has to be replaced. When the law of God is broken, when we tell lies, it's that chip that just expands and expands and expands. And as liars, we fall under God's judgment. You guys love the Bible? I do. I love it more every day. And I want you to know that there are some great liars in the Bible. That doesn't mean you're supposed to copy them. You're supposed to learn from them, all right? There's so much to learn from all of this. But here's two things. First, truth and trust come from the same ancient word family. Say that again. The word truth and the word trust come from the same ancient word. Originally carried the idea of faithfulness and reliability, not just factual accuracy. Okay? Truth is more than factual accuracy. When Jesus says, I am the truth. Who's he saying that to? He's saying it to us. He's saying, I am the truth in John 14. He's not merely claiming correctness. Yes, I am the truth. Write that down. That's not why he's saying it. He's claiming absolute trustworthiness when he says, I am the truth. You trust what is true. And what is truly true proves to be trustworthy over time. Second thing, truth doesn't just have factual value, which it does. It also has relational value. Truth has relational value, which means that in your relationships, in my relationship, truth is absolutely essential for trust. No truth? No trust. That brings us to our Lord Jesus. Revelation 1:5 tells us that Jesus is the faithful witness. He's the faithful one, the faithful witness. He's not just the one who speaks truth, which he is, and he always does, but he is truth that can be trusted under pressure. But Jesus never collapsed under pressure. He stood before Pilate, knowing Pilate was going to crucify him, and Jesus didn't lie. Pilate asked him if he was the king of the Jews. And Jesus answers in John 18, he says, My kingdom is not of this world. If my kingdom were of this world, my servants would have been fighting that I might not be delivered over to the Jews. But my kingdom is not from the world. And then Pilate said to him, So you are a king. And Jesus answered, You say that I am a king. And for this purpose I was born, and for this purpose I have come into the world to bear witness to the truth. Meaning, when he says bear witness, that means that he's going to live the truth under any circumstances, every moment that he was on this earth. I have come to bear witness to the truth. Everyone, he says, who is of the truth listens to my voice. And what does Pilate say? He says, What is truth? That's the question that the world asks right now. And the answer to that question can only be found in this book. You're not going to find it anywhere else. It's the true and trusted Word of God. I mean, I realize that we all go out into an environment that's completely opposed to just about everything that we've talked about this morning. That so often this fallen world is offended by the truth of the gospel. But the world still asks the same question: what is truth? What can I trust? Who can I trust? In our lives, when reality hits hard, unexpectedly, when the MRI or the PET scan says, yes, there is a tumor, then we want a God who hates death. We want a God who has power over death. We want a God who has defeated death. And we want to believe in and trust in the promises of Jesus when he said in John 8:51, truly, truly I say to you, if anyone keeps my word, he will never see death. Oh yes, that's the Jesus that we want. I want to hold on to the truth of the gospel. The truth of the gospel that comes from the work and the love and the heart of Jesus. Because Jesus always speaks the truth in love. We worship the God of truth, don't we? He never lies. He never deceives. He's always faithful. He's always true. He is so completely trustworthy. We owe him our absolute trust. When we do that, he promises to give us an awareness, a heightened awareness of what is true. He's going to give you, if you trust him, if you dig into his word, if you hold on to his promises, you know what's going to happen as you walk with him and talk with him and worship him? He's going to give you a spirit of wisdom. He's going to give you a spirit of revelation that will enable you to scale the walls of the strongholds the enemy wants to put in you. I just pray that we become, or that we are, a people who speak the truth. Who speak the truth even when we're under pressure. Even when we're afraid. Scripture tells us when we speak the truth, when we speak the truth, that we're touching the earth and heaven at the same time. So let's be an oasis. Let's be an oasis in the midst of the lying of this fallen world. Amen. To God be the glory forever and ever.
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15: Welcome to today's message from Pastor Justin Soto of River City Baptist Church of Natomas. The example of our Savior being full of grace and truth found in John 1:14 is a pattern that they strive to emulate at RCBC. Standing strong in the principles and truths of God's Word with a heart of grace and love interwoven into the fabric of who they are, as illustrated by the message preached. 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
16: This is our fifth week on Jesus one-on-one, and so let's review the previous 4 weeks, and then we'll jump into Jesus dialoguing with the woman in the midst, and so many things we could have called her, but I think that's the best way to describe her, and we'll get to those scriptures here momentarily. But week one, we talked about Jesus and Nicodemus, and talked about that famous John chapter 3, the passage of scripture from whence we get the John 3:16, the most familiar verse in all of the Bible. Week two, we talked about the rich young ruler who said, "Master, what good thing do I have to do to inherit eternal life?" And then last week, or 2 weeks ago, we talked about Jesus with Martha. And she said, "Lord, have my sister help me." And Martha, you're cumbered about with so many things. And Jesus helped Martha understand the important things and the priorities of life. And then last week was Father's Day. And so we spent the whole sermon from John 17, Jesus' high priestly intercessory prayer to his Father and on Father's Day. And we are actually able, through the preservation of the Scriptures, to be privy to the actual words Jesus prayed to his Father. And we're helped immensely on Father's Day with John 17's prayer. Here we are in John chapter 8. Let's look together. We'll be just in this passage. I'll reference other scriptures along the way, but we'll stay right here as far as where we look and where we turn. Let's look at verse number 1. Jesus went unto the Mount of Olives, and early in the morning he came again into the temple, and all the people came unto him, and he sat down and taught them. I'm going to stop right there. Let me get this microphone, if you could, Robbie, and that might help me. We see here that Jesus went unto the Mount of Olives. Let me get a little background of what's happening right here. Earlier in John chapter 7, and you may remember that I taught before that in the Gospel of John, we see Jesus, a lot of his interactions in and around the city of Jerusalem, whereas Matthew, Mark, and Luke focus primarily on Jesus' ministries in and around the Sea of Galilee. And so in John chapter 7, in the early parts of John 7, Jesus is in Jerusalem and he decides, I'm going to head back to Galilee. And so he and his apostles go back to Galilee, and then he sends them, early in the middle of John chapter 7, he sends the apostles back to the city of Jerusalem and the temple. And then Jesus just kind of shows up and he's teaching and he's training. And the Bible talks about in John chapter 7 that the Feast of the Tabernacles was underway at that time. And so the Feast of the Tabernacles was one of the holy weeks for the nation of Israel. It was a time like the Passover, like the Pentecost. It was a time when people would converge on the city of Jerusalem. A lot of religious festivities going on, and maybe not quite as elaborate as the Passover, but a special week nonetheless. The Feast of the Tabernacles is underway, and a few things that they would celebrate during the Feast of the Tabernacles was, of course, the harvest. This is oftentimes in September, and you have a good harvest, you have a blessing, and you rejoice in what God has done for you. You get a raise at work, you thank the Lord, you acknowledge Him, you say every good gift is from above, from the Father of lights, with whom is no variableness, neither shadow of turning, the book of James says. And so they would, theoretically, of course, on the Feast of the Tabernacles, they would go and they rejoice in a strong growing season for the harvest, and they'd bring their plenty to the temple, and they'd bring festivity there. And we sometimes abuse holidays as well, or don't pay full homage to holidays as we ought. We sometimes will, Christmas time is about Christ's birth, and that's the focal point. And we sometimes have peripheral things that draw us away from that to some degree, and then we're pulled back, and I'm sure they did the same thing there in the Old Testament. Certainly they would have done that. Or in Easter Sunday, we focus on Christ's resurrection. It's the highlight Sunday of the year. But there's some peripheral things and some things that are customary as well, and even some things that are traditional. And so the Feast of the Tabernacles was a time to rejoice in the abundance that God has showered upon them. It was also a time that they remembered their wilderness wanderings. As a matter of fact, this feast, you can look it up, it was called the Feast of Booths, B-O-O-T-H-S, Booths. And the reason they called it that is because in honor of their wilderness wanderings, what they would do is they would set up little tents, kind of like Old Testament and even Gospel-era camping, that they would go and they would set up tents outside of their house for the whole week, some people would at least, and they would live in that tent to remind them of the time of the wilderness wanderings. And so you'd go down the road and you'd see all these nice little houses like you'd see in our neighborhoods, and you'd see their vehicles, their donkeys and stuff parked in front, but they wouldn't be staying in their houses for this week. They'd set up these little tents outside and they'd have some camping, things of that nature, and it would be a time to remember, a time to reflect on God, his provisions during the time of the wilderness wanderings. And so they would do that, and that's why they called it the Feast of the Booths. And they would, and we do things. We on 4th of July, which is Saturday, we'll shoot fireworks and we'll celebrate and things of that nature. So there's things that we do that are tradition, things that we do that are customary. There's things that we do that have certainly a religious connotation to them. They know different. So Jesus here, and again, like I said earlier, in John 7, he goes to Galilee for a season, sends the apostles in the early part of the Feast of the Tabernacles. Then he himself, sometime in the middle, comes in and he starts teaching. Look at verse 1 again of John chapter 8. Jesus went unto the Mount of Olives. I believe this. I believe, you know, the Bible says, the Son of Man hath no place to lay his head. Foxes have holes, birds of the air have their nests, but the Son of Man hath no place to lay his head. And so I believe Jesus, he's going to go down and he's going to commemorate. He's going to celebrate. He's going to honor this Feast of the Tabernacles, this Feast of Booths. And I think he is, you know, camping out and roasting hot dogs out there and all those good things. Yeah, kosher hot dogs, of course, but hasn't had the resurrection yet. But he's out there. He's, you know, staying there in the Mount of Olives. And a lot of great things happen, certainly in the Mount of Olives. Of course, Jesus's prayer in Gethsemane was at the foot of the Mount of Olives. And Jesus, of course, ascends from the Mount of Olives. The Olivet Discourse in Matthew chapter 24, one of the most important passages of Scripture that relates to eschatology, to end-time beliefs, took place there at the Mount of Olives. And so a lot of great things happened there. Jesus is there in the city of Jerusalem. He's celebrating or honoring, maybe a better word, commemorating the Feast of the Tabernacles. They probably have a lightened workload, and so they have time for Bible study in the morning. And so he gets up, verse number 1, Jesus went up into the Mount of Olives from the previous chapter, and early in the morning he came again into the temple. Now the temple, we know, was the actual building that the priests would enter, but the whole temple area is what they're referring to, and that's where they would sell, and that's where Jesus had flipped over the tables and the money exchangers and drove them out, and the whole complex was recognized as that temple area. And of course, the actual temple was the focal point of the area. But in that whole area, a lot of things were happening. And they were selling, buying, trading, even animals for the sacrifices. Like when Joseph and Mary came to the temple when Jesus was first born, and at 40 days he went there and they offered up a sacrifice because he opened Mary's womb. And so those, you'd buy your turtle doves or your lambs there, and they would be sold, and those were things happening. But in addition to all the kind of business there, was times of teaching, and even places where you could gather and have Bible studies here, and Bible studies there, and study the Old Testament scriptures. So verse number 2, and early in the morning he came again into the temple, and all the people came unto him, and he sat down and he taught them. So he's teaching the people there. The scribes and the Pharisees in verse 3 were threatened by Jesus, and so they were looking for any cause that they could bring accusation against Jesus. So in verse 3 it says this, and the scribes and the Pharisees brought unto him a woman taken in adultery, and when they had set her in the midst. And we're going to talk about this story here and the woman, but let me give you some background here. Let me first talk about scribes. Scribes were very educated. They were very detail-oriented, highly literate people. In a time when literacy was not commonplace, the scribes were the educated ones. They were the detail-oriented ones. And they were commissioned with the task of being human photocopy machines to take any important document, including the scriptures of the Old Testament, and literally just take them and just from your original copy that you have, or the copy you have, I should say, and to the one that you're scribing, and you would take and you just transfer. Now, I should go this way, right? Because they wrote from right to left as opposed to left to right. And they would, that was their job. Now, you would think that somebody who spent the better part of their work day, maybe 8 hours, maybe 10 hours a day, maybe 4 days, maybe 5 days per week, like many of us work, you know, 40 or 50 hours a week or 30 hours a week or however much we work, and we do those things over and over and over again, and we're repetitious with them. We sit behind a keyboard and we enter into data, or we go and we pull wires, and we whatever we do, whatever it is that we do a lot of. And we have, I think, 10 nurses in our church, and I don't know how you do what you do, you nurses, but I'm thankful that you do. And but you go from patient to patient, clipboard to clipboard, and injecting things in people and cleaning up messes and all those things that nurses do. But you do that every day, and you get, I would say, good at what you do, right? They were good at what they did. And I would submit to you that if you were around Scripture 24 hours a day, not literally, but let's say 8 hours a day, 5 days a week, you would be so moved by Scripture because Scripture is so powerful. But I'll say this, that sometimes when you get inundated by things, you become desensitized to what you have. I'll give you an example. I went to Bible college. I squeezed a four-year degree into 5 years. It took me 5 years to get through Bible college, and I was working full-time and such. But while I was in Bible college, I would have considered myself one of the zealous ones. I mean, I was the very zealous for the Lord, and I believe I still am, hopefully. But I had a zeal and a passion. And of course, the Bible college that I went to had over 1,000 students that were dorm students, and then there was probably another 1,000 that were, you know, off campus or remote or any, you know, they didn't have online back then, but they had correspondence things and things you could do. And so the PKs, how many of the initials PK stands for? Raise your hand. About half of you know what a PK is. A PK is a term that we would use to talk about the pastor's kids. And it was always the PKs. I shouldn't say always the PKs, because I have four PKs, and I'm not sure where they are. They're somewhere around here doing songs or selling fireworks or doing something. But it was the PKs who were oftentimes the rebel rousers in Bible college. And you would think to yourself, I don't get it. I mean, you grew up in the preacher's home. You got to go to church Sunday morning, Sunday night, Wednesday night. You went to all the Bible camps and all the things that you did. And I think that that's a great environment to love the Lord, to serve the Lord. And I think we should provide those things for the those we're bringing up for the Lord. And many of you grew up in church and you're still in church. So those things are wonderful. But there is the possibility that you become desensitized. I mean, the person who got saved a couple weeks ago and just, you know, found out that Matthew, Mark, Luke, and John are the same four stories from four different vantage points. And they're like, wow, this book is awesome. And the PK's thinking, I learned that in the nursery when I was three. So the scribes, to me, had the incredible privilege of being around Scripture for their entire work week. And yet many of them had become desensitized to its power. The Pharisees, as we've oft referenced, was a group of about 6,000 super zealous individuals who took the Old Testament and they not only wanted to obey it by every letter of the law, every jot, every tittle, they wanted to add to it. But the problem is this. Over time, they only did the things that made them look good on the outside, and all the things that were internal, they omitted. So it was all for show. It was all facade. It was all just to look right but not be right. They started off great, but over time, the Pharisees. These are the two of the groups that were antagonistic to the cause of Christ. Verse 3, again, the scribes and the Pharisees brought unto him a woman taken in adultery. When they had set her in the midst, they say unto him, Master, this woman was taken in adultery in the very act. Now, a few things I want to say here. If a woman is taken in adultery, and they said taken in the very act of adultery, wouldn't you conclude then that there was a man involved? and that he was equally as guilty, if not more guilty. And they brought her to Jesus, but not him to Jesus. And to me, what I'm seeing here, again, these scribes who should be the ones who are following the Lord because they're around the Old Testament scriptures. I mean, they probably penned Psalm 22. They probably penned Isaiah 53. They probably penned Zechariah chapter 12. They probably penned Zechariah chapter 14. They probably penned the Deuteronomy chapter 6. And they heard Jesus talk about Deuteronomy chapter 6. And they had penned those words, yet they were antagonistic to the cause of Christ. So they brought her to him because she, from their perspective, was a pawn to be used to go against this Jesus character from their vantage point. We believe Jesus the Christ, the Son of God, God the Son. They thought Jesus of Nazareth, the imposter who claims to be Messiah. So anything they could do to thwart his influence, they would do. And they did, and they took this gal, and to them, she was simply a pawn. And I want to pause right now and say, you know, there are people, and some of them live down in the bushes. Some of them sit outside with a sign saying, we'll work for food. I'll say, oh, they're abusing drugs. And you might be right. They might have some sin in their life, just like you and I have some sin in our life. There are people who are in walks of life that even are contrary to Scripture. We would all agree that what she has done is contrary to Scripture. But we all have many components in our life that are likewise contrary to Scripture. But to them, she was a pawn to be used. I learned early on in ministry that it's this collective group, meaning our church, is to build us for the Lord and not the people to build the church for the Lord. Nobody's trying to, build a movement here. What we're trying to do is this. We're trying to preach the gospel and reach people with the good news so that they can be saved. We want people to grow in grace. And again, when we start using people as pawns, as the scribes and Pharisees did, our ministry model then goes down what I think is a slippery slope. And again, I would much rather have us have 100 people on a Sunday that we regularly have here, and we're passionate for the Lord and reaching out and seeking and trying to help people, than to build a mega church of people that are, and I'm not saying every mega church is this way, there's probably some really good mega churches out there that are filled with sincere people. But I know this, there are some that aren't also. Because it's people are pawns. I mean, I don't know if I've ever gotten up here and said, and I know people who get up and every week they're trying to raise money for this and trying to raise money for that, right? You've been to churches like that, right? Every single week it's like, we got to buy this and we got to buy that and we got to put this big monument up here. And on very, very, very, very rare occasions, maybe once a year, we get up and make a plea for those types of things. Because you know why? It's about building us. And when you're right with the Lord, when we're right with the Lord, if Pastor Justin Soto can take the scriptures and draw you closer to him as he would want you to be, those things are going to take care of themselves, in my estimation. I'm just saying, people aren't pawns. People are people. And sinful people are people. And sinful people have souls. And sinful groups of people have eternity that weighs in the balance. And Jesus understood that, but the scribes and Pharisees did not. Verse number 3 again. And the scribes and Pharisees brought unto him a woman taken into adultery, and they set her in the midst. They say unto him, Master, this woman was taken in adultery in the very act. Now they're going to quote the scripture. And people sometimes use the Bible as leverage negatively. They cherry-pick the Bible. Let me pull out this passage and pull out this passage and use this passage and this passage for my own benefit. And that's what they did. Moses and the law commanded that such should be stoned. But what do you say? If we can get him to contradict the words of Moses, if we can get him to say something ill against Moses, we'll have all the ammunition that we need to, rail up the people against him. But we just need to trap him in his own words.

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1: Did you ever wonder how God feels about us? Is he irritated? Is he angry? Well, here's what Jesus said. God so loved the people of the world that he gave his only son, that whoever believes in Jesus will not perish, but instead have eternal life.
0: Today's word of encouragement is presented by Mosley Collins Injury Lawyers. 916, all fours for legal help.
2: Of the law. But the law does say that, doesn't it? They're going to paint Jesus in that corner over there. What in the world is he going to do? How is he going to reconcile this? How is he going to get out of this, you know, theological jam that we've placed him in? We caught this woman in the very act of adultery. What are we going to do? Or what is he going to do? What is he going to say to try to answer that? Matter of fact, she should be stoned right now. Matter of fact, let's start piling up the stones right now. Let's see what he says. Verse 6, this they said, tempting him, that they might have to accuse him. They were not concerned. And by the way, imagine this gal in the midst, the woman in the midst. Imagine the embarrassment that she's going through right now. Again, we're all fallen people. We're all sinful people. Never an endorsement of sin. And by the getting ahead of myself, but Jesus said, go and sin no more. I'm not going to justify any sin. I'm not going to side with sin itself. Matter of fact, I'm going to get up and proclaim righteousness and holiness as a pastor. I want us to be a righteous people. I want us to be a holy people. I'm certainly not going to use the scriptures as this, you know, pseudo-theology to go against the plan of God. And that's what they were doing. This, they said, tempting him. They couldn't care less about her. They couldn't care less about the law of Moses. They only cared about harming Jesus. But the law said that nonetheless. Jesus stooped down and with his finger wrote on the ground as though he heard them not. My guesstimation.
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4: 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Life is not always peaceful. 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Conflicts rage. Lives are lost. The news is inundated with updates. Issues are turned inside out, angle upon angle scrutinized. 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
12: The name Jesus Christ is undoubtedly one of the most recognized in the whole world. But there is a definite lack of information, and certainly more than enough misinformation, about how Jesus lived his life and about the message he taught. 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As a church, we started a series on the Gospel of Matthew in January 2020, taking a careful, methodical, and inspiring long walk through the life and teachings of Jesus. We hope you'll be encouraged in your spiritual journey as we learn more together about the one they call Jesus. Here is Pastor Jesse.
13: Washing your hands before you eat was highly regarded. In fact, in one sentence it says this, whoever in the Talmud, it says, whosoever has an abode in the land of Israel and eats his common food with rich hands may be rest assured that he shall obtain eternal life. In other words, if I lost you, the Talmud says, if you wash your hands before you eat, you will be saved. I kind of think it's if you confess your mouth with Jesus as Lord and believe in your heart, you will be saved. But they said, if you wash your hands before you eat, you will be saved. Now, I know almost every mom wishes this was in the Bible, but it's not. Hey, Joey, wash your hands. No, you're not saved then. That's what how far had gone. Because their hearts were not right with God, worship of God became superficial and legalistic, and so they added regulation, after ceremony, after ceremony, until the Talmud, instead of lifting up, highlighting, help people understand, protecting God's word, the interpretations actually obscured and perverted it. To the point, people thought, if I just do these activities, it doesn't matter what my heart is like, I'm still right with God. For us today, the challenge is throughout history, human beings try to create ways in which we can be right with God through a set of man-made hoops, ceremonies, and traditions that have nothing to do with the heart. And that's really the point. People want to continue to live in sin apart from God's word, yet get the out-of-jail-free card, which is really ignoring the real issue that God always wants to deal with. He wants to deal with the heart. Nothing against Catholicism, per se, but I have friends like this that will do something wrong and then they'll go in and give their 8 Hail Marys with little to no intent to change because they know tomorrow they can just get another 8 Hail Marys in. That's not the heart of the word. So Jesus says this, verse 3, and why do you break the command of God for the sake of your tradition? For God said, honor your father and mother, and anyone who curses his father or mother must be put to death. But you say, if a man says to his father or mother, whatever help you might otherwise have received from me as a gift devoted to God, he is not to honor his father with it. Thus, you nullify the word of God for the sake of your tradition. All right, what is this saying? I'm going to do the best I can to explain it, but I don't want to get lost in the particulars of this interpretation because there's a bigger picture that Jesus is addressing. What's happening in this specific quote is Jesus is quoting the fifth of the Ten Commandments, honor your father and mother, which the religious leaders would have known very well. Then he doubles down and he quotes Exodus 21 that goes on to say, don't just honor your father and mother. You also should not speak ill of them or you shall be put to death. Wow. That's quite the command. Now, when we take the law and the prophets together, we see that bound up in honoring your parents is the responsibility of every Israelite to show your parents love, respect, service, care, and the responsibility to meet their needs when they can no longer do it themselves. It's really important to understand at this time, there were no retirement plans, no 401ks, no pensions. How it worked was you would build up your home, your house, maybe a piece of property or land, and you would build it up, and there would be a certain time that you'd bring your eldest son in, oftentimes actually receiving the inheritance. They would then take over, and then the son would take care of the parents. That's how it worked. Your parents were your future. But the Talmud, the rabbi's tradition, ridiculously gave people an out from this biblical financial responsibility. When you look at verse 5, Jesus is quoting the Talmud. So let me just kind of give you the translation of what Jesus is saying. Mom, Dad, I wish I could help you, but I've declared my possessions Korban, which means I've declared my possessions a gift devoted to God. Korban was a man-made tradition referring to a vow that you'd put something of your possession as a gift to the Lord, like your house. My house is now Korban. This home is a gift to the Lord. What it went on to teach is because it's a vow, Scripture says it's ungodly, unbiblical to break a vow. So you cannot break that vow, this Korban, this gift unto God. So this Talmud said, it's not that you shouldn't help your parents with this house. It actually forbade it. That's what Jesus is saying. You forbid it by honoring your father. Here's the loophole. Just because you declared something Korban, dedicated to God, didn't mean you turned it over to the temple or the synagogue. In fact, the person who declared a possession Korban, a gift unto God, would often hold onto that possession to watch over it. And so in the end, to avoid sacrificially giving up one's possessions in order to honor your parents by supporting them in need, you just say, Korban. And now that is sacred and unusable. You keep the items. It's an obvious covert purpose, this tradition to invalidate the word of God. So if I've lost you in the minutia there, don't worry about that. What I want you to catch is this. They were putting the opinion of man above the word of God so they could disregard it and live any way they wanted to. Sound familiar? We call that salad bar theology. Step up to the Bible, take what you want, and leave behind what you don't like. My friends, I'll just tell you today, in this new era of progressive Christianity, we see this in the American church culture all the time. Human opinion is elevated over the Word of God because of how you want to live. For instance, I'm going to move in with my girlfriend. I know what Scripture says about that, but times are different. We're in love. I mean, how do we know if we're really compatible if we don't live together before we get married? God just wants me to be happy. The list goes on and on and on. I'll give you another one that I'm hearing all the time. I don't love my wife anymore. I know what Scripture says about divorce, but God knows I'm unhappy. I deserve better. My friends in my life say whatever it is. For the Bible says, love conquers all. The reason why I use that one is because I was actually sitting down with a friend about a year and a half ago who was going down this road, and I was challenging on. He's like, God just wants me to be happy. And he says, the Bible says, love conquers all. I said, just time out real quickly, real quick. First off, the Bible never says love conquers all. So don't just throw out quotes and says the Bible says it. The Bible never says that. And by the way, even if it did, it's never loving biblically to sin. The big question then is, so what do people do when what they desire contradicts Scripture? I'll tell you what people do. It's not new. They elevate human tradition, human opinion, human desires, human rituals. We listen to friends' opinions, sometimes even Christians, over the Word of God. What are we doing? We're looking for permission to do something we know we're not supposed to do. Why? I'll tell you why. Because we want to. It's human nature. Because then it's somehow easier to live with ourselves. And in our minds, I've seen it, we'll still come to church, we'll raise our hands during worship, we'll get baptized, we'll pray, but when it comes to the Word of God, it's no longer king in your life. You've become king. God's no longer really the Lord of your life. You're the Lord of your life. You are now living by your will, not God's. What does Jesus say? The second part of verse 6, so you are nullifying the Word of God for the sake of your opinion. You're putting man-made opinions over the Word of God so you can selfishly live the way you want and then somehow expect to be right with God. And so Jesus lovingly says, verse 7, you hypocrites! I just love when a secular person tells me, you just need to be more like Jesus. But they never quote this verse. You hypocrites! Isaiah was right when he prophesied about you. Man, these are fighting words. He uses the Old Testament, Isaiah of all things, that they knew so well, that spoke about evil people, and he tells the religious leaders he was talking about you. What was he saying? What was Isaiah saying? These people honor me with their lips, but their hearts are far from me. They worship me in vain. Their teachings are but rules taught by men. Let's just marinate for a second. You honor me with your lips, but I don't have your heart. Your worship is in vain. When we put human tradition, our human desires, our human opinions above the Word of God so we can live how we want and somehow think we're right with God. And let me tell you, my friend, I love you, so I'm going to tell you the truth. You're honoring him only with words. Therefore, your heart is far from him. And your worship is useless. I think someone in this room needs to hear this. I don't know who. Do you need to repent? Now listen, I want to be clear. We all sin, every one of us. But there's a huge difference between a heart that says, oh man, I hate when I do this. I don't like that in my life. I keep doing it. God, will you help me? Or even, I know that's wrong, but I really like it. God, can you at least help me begin to not like it? That's a good place to start. I'm not talking about that heart. I'm talking the heart that says, I know what the Bible says, but I don't care. And you give God the spiritual stiff arm, and you find a way somehow to manipulate Scripture to go down this road. Let me just, again, speak truth to you, my friends. When you become a Christian, you have a new king. And when you have a new king, my friends, you are now laying down rights. We don't like to talk about this in our American culture these days, laying down our rights. I hear a lot of people talking about their rights. Let me just be as clear as I can. As an American, you may be free to do many things as a Christian that you should not do. Well, as I said before, Jesus is preparing the disciples for his departure. So the very next verse, verse 10 says, Jesus called the crowd to him. So the assumption here is there's a large crowd. They've assembled. There's been healings. There's been an altercation in which Jesus laid down the hammer using the Old Testament to call his religious leaders hypocrites. But Jesus is still on mission, and so he's going to use it as a teaching moment. He goes on to say, listen and understand. What goes into the mouth does not make him unclean, but what comes out of the mouth, that is what makes him unclean. Jesus saying, you're missing the point. I don't care about the externals. I don't care about if you get all the rituals right. I don't care if you wash your hands before you eat. I care about your heart. Are you submitted to me? Even in the Old Testament, there was all those rituals and laws, but he said this multiple times. Multiple times in the Old Testament, he says, yeah, you're following all the rules. Yeah, you're offering those sacrifices right and at the right time, but you're doing it for the wrong reasons. I don't have your heart, so it's meaningless. I don't care what goes in your body. I don't care if you're perfectly following all the rituals. I care about the words that are coming out of your mouth. And the reason why I care about the words that are coming out of your mouth is because they reveal to you and me what's really in your heart. And Luke, Jesus says it this way, for out of the overflow of his heart, his mouth speaks. Then verse 12, the disciples came to him and asked. So we have a transition here. You may have missed it. You have the large crowd. You have the altercation with the religious leaders. Then he speaks to the crowd. And now this is a more intimate moment. In fact, in Mark, it tells us they went to someone's house. So it's just the disciples now. He's teaching them. Verse 12, they ask him a question. Do you know that the Pharisees were offended when they heard this? By the way, my friends, let me just say it out loud. If you speak truth, you're going to offend somebody. The gospel is offensive. And I'll tell you why. Because you have to say, I can't do it on my own, and I'm a sinner. That's the only way we can be saved. And so it offends people when I say, you need Jesus. You need Jesus. So what are you saying? You're better than me? No, actually the opposite. I recognize the fact that I'm not better than you. I'm a sinner. Therefore, I need Jesus. That's true Christianity. It's offensive. Do you know that you offended the Pharisees? Now, I don't know who asked this question, but I'm guessing Peter asked this question. Partly because it's just a Peter thing to do. Partly because just two verses later, Peter's the one that replies. So I think we have a conversation between Peter and Jesus regardless. I think Jesus shows incredible love and patience with his answer. Because I think if they asked me this question, I would have said something like, are you kidding? Do I know they're upset? First off, even if I wasn't God, I just called them hypocrites, and they pretty much think they're God's gift to men. Yeah, I know they're upset. Secondly, because I'm God, you've just watched me feed 5,000 and walk on water. I'm pretty sure it's safe to assume I know they're upset. I got it. But Jesus doesn't say that. He says, every plant that my heavenly Father has not planted will be pulled up by the roots. If you weren't with us, he's going back to the parable of the weeds. The scriptures, Jesus tells a parable, and he says, for a time, we the people, as we assemble, there are false believers and true believers amongst us. We're all together right now. And we just have to trust the Lord with that. When he comes back, he will discover who is who, and he will take care of it. We trust him. Verse 14, though, says, leave them. Other translations will say something like, leave them alone or have nothing to do with them. The point is, it's spiritually dangerous to stay around people who steadfastly, purposely reject and oppose the word of God, yet call themselves Christians. I would even say, this is a human opinion, this is not from the Bible, I just believe it's actually safer to hang out with pagans who say, I don't believe in God, than it is with a person that says, I'm a Christian, and then tells you you can live certain ways that oppose the word. And I'll tell you why. There's a moment coming in your life, I don't know when, next week, next month, next year, that there's a desire of yours, your life is in a trajectory that will eventually oppose the word of God. We all get there at some point. We all have these issues and these temptations. We're human. But if you have somebody in your life that says, I'm a Christian and is not living as God has called them to live purposely, that's a person in your life that's going to tell you, you deserve to do that. Go for it. They'll give you excuse to do it. They'll bless it. Why are they doing it, by the way? They're letting themselves off the hook. They know they're not quite with the Lord, but if you're doing it too, it doesn't seem as bad. Now listen, if there's an opportunity to share truth with these kind of people, it should be done. He's saying do it with great caution. Why should we be cautious? The second part of verse 14, they're blind guides. If a blind man leads a blind man, both will fall in a pit. Now, we're missing it a little bit in our English because we don't understand, but Jesus is being super feisty here. The Pharisees had a nickname for themselves. Nothing like self-appointed titles, by the way. Their self-appointed title was leaders of the blind. They believed they were God's gift to the people to lead them to righteousness. Jesus says, nope, you are the blind people. And if people follow you, you're all going to end up in a pit. Sadly, it's super sad to watch, but I've seen quite a few Christians lead other Christians into pits. Verse 15, Peter then says, explain the parable to us. Jesus in verse 16 says, Are you so dull? Poor Peter. I just love this guy. I mean, he gets hammered, but he's the one that keeps asking questions. He's the one that keeps taking risks. So you got to give him a break. As I said last week, of all the verses that Peter has mentioned in the Gospels, it's right at 50% that he's either doing or saying the wrong thing. Last week, he fell and stumbled, and Jesus looked at him and said, you have little faith. Why did you doubt? Essentially, what he's saying here is you're watching and listening to everything I am doing and saying, and yet you're still not getting it. I do think it's funny, though, because there's quite a few times that Jesus has a crowd assembled, and he has a teaching, and everyone's, oh, man, that was awesome. And then the disciples pull Jesus aside and say, we had no idea what you were saying there, by the way. We didn't get it. I mean, they're nodding their heads. Amen, brother, thumbs up. I don't understand a word you said. Maybe you've been there. But it's amazing how many times when they pull Jesus aside and ask him, he just plainly tells them. Just plainly tells them. Multiple times. Why? He's preparing them because they're going to lead the church. So he just tells them straight up, 17 through the rest of the passage. He just, no holds barred. Verse 17, don't you see that whatever enters the mouth goes into the stomach and then goes out of the body? But the things that come out of the mouth come from the heart. And these things make a person unclean. Verse 19, for out of the heart come evil thoughts, murder, adultery, sexual immorality, theft, false testimony, slander. By the way, do these sound familiar? He taught on all these in the Sermon on the Mount. And what's he say in the Sermon on the Mount? You can say out loud, I've never murdered someone. Congratulations. But have you ever been angry with another person in your heart? It's as if you murdered them. Whoa. We're sinners. We're all sinners, is his point. We need a savior. Out of the heart. Verse 20. These are what make us unclean. But eating with unwashed hands, that does not make him unclean. So the basic teaching, you're concerned about external things. God is concerned about the heart. The great need for all people is not to live perfectly out all these religious rituals, but to be saved, allowing God to wash us with the blood of Jesus Christ. Because what we need is not clean hands and clean activity. We need a clean heart. But I think what's really important for everyone here to understand, you can't clean your own heart. You can't do it. There's not enough self-help books out there that are going to fix your heart problem. Only one person can fix your heart problem, Jesus Christ. The only person. This is why we need to do the things he's asking us to do, though. We don't do the things to be saved, only he does that. We do them because it puts us in a place for the Holy Spirit to wash our heart. Wash our heart. The rest of our lives. And the more he washes, guess what? The more our activity looks holy. The more our words become holy. The more our thoughts become holy. You can't do it. Only he can. Let me challenge you with two things. One, are you putting human cultural opinions over the word of God to somehow justify a particular part of your life that's out of step with God? I'll say it another way. Are you using a human opinion to allow you in some way to break a command of the Lord? We have a crisis in Christianity today. Barna tells us that the vast majority of people who call themselves Christians no longer have a biblical worldview. What they're doing is they watch the media or TV or politics or social media, and then they allow that to create the lens on how they view the Bible. Instead of you take the Bible, it's God's absolute truth for all time, and then through Scripture, you view the world. And if you do it that way, my friend, I promise you, you'll never, ever regret it. The second challenge is just simply, how's your heart? How's your heart? What thoughts are you thinking? What words are coming out of your mouth? And I'm not even being funny here at all. When you're driving down the street and someone cuts you off, how do you act when no one else is watching? These reveal your heart. And every one of us has a heart problem. I don't care how Christian you are, how godly you are. We all have a heart problem. So how's your heart? For some of you, it's just time to repent of of a specific issue that you have justified for far too long. Let's pray. God, thank you for who you are. It's a very technical passage that we laid out, God, but it's beautiful. It's still full of grace. It's still full of mercy. It's still full of forgiveness. We can't do it. We can't. But Lord, you've given us the word to lead us in our life. I pray for that person in this room right now that's caught between a rock and a hard place. And maybe even this message, if they obey you, is going to be super painful. Maybe people will not like them or point their finger at them or reject them. I don't know. Lord, you do. Help them choose you every time. I pray for me and my fellow brothers and sisters in Christ that we lean into you to wash our hearts. We can't do it. I pray this in the powerful name of Jesus Christ. And all God's people said,
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14: During the War for Independence, General George Washington, the man we refer to today as the father of our country, led American troops through military defeat after defeat. And in the bitter winter of 1777, he wrote this somber note to a friend in Philadelphia. Quote, "You might have tracked our army from White Marsh to Valley Forge by the blood on their feet," end of quote. Many soldiers continued to march through the deep snows of Pennsylvania without shoes. Others suffered from disease, hunger, and freezing conditions. Nearly 2,000 of Washington's men died, yet George Washington did not lose faith. Amid the hardship, loss, and uncertainty of Valley Forge, he turned to God in prayer. At a time when our nation once again faces division and uncertainty, may we follow Washington's example, kneeling humbly, praying faithfully, and asking God to guide the future of America.
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6: Welcome to another episode of Voices from the Streets, the broadcast of Union Gospel Mission in Sacramento. I'm your host, Pastor Robert Briggs. I have the privilege of serving as the Executive Director of Union Gospel Mission. And over the next couple of weeks, I want to speak to you about the crisis that we are seeing on the streets of our capital city here in California, with all the challenges that urban poverty and particularly homelessness brings to us. At the Union Gospel Mission, we're right at the heart of the city, seeking to bring the hope of the gospel of the Lord Jesus Christ and to alleviate in whatever way we can the poverty of those who come through the doors of our mission. We see our fellow men every day suffer as a result of addiction, as a result of abuse, and it can be harrowing and certainly troubling as we seek to help as many as we can. There are many who desire to help the poor in our city, and we're obviously very grateful for the donors that support our mission. But there are those who come down to our part of the city and who don't actually realize that sometimes their efforts to help the poor actually hurt them rather than help them. Since the beginning of the year, I've been training my staff at the Union Gospel Mission to think more deeply and more carefully about this issue of poverty alleviation and the issues that surround it and that we face at the Union Gospel Mission. To do this, I'm working with my staff through an excellent book that I actually taught my own congregation several years ago on the subject of addressing poverty in an appropriate way. The name of the book is When Helping Hurts: How to Alleviate Poverty Without Hurting the Poor and Yourself. It's written by two professors at Covenant College in Chattanooga, Steve Corbett and Brian Fickert, where they lay out in this book a whole approach to addressing the issue of poverty alleviation. And at Union Gospel Mission, we are seeking to think this through because we are a Christian rescue mission and we are ministering to the urban poor every day, and we want to do them good. not harm. And so we've been thinking about this matter much more seriously in the last number of months. In this episode of Voices from the Streets, I want to have you consider with me some foundational principles that should help to shape our thinking as we address this great social issue of our time. It's something that the state of California spends a lot of money trying to address, and as we well know, often there is controversy surrounding how that is actually done. At the Union Gospel Mission, we often see very well-meaning people draw up in their cars outside of our campus, and they seek to hand out various things to those who are sitting around in their tents or with their blankets on the street. We see them giving out water. We'll see them even giving out food. Sometimes we'll see them giving even the message of Christ to those who are around. And we no doubt believe that those folks are well-intended. They are well-intentioned. But it has to be said that I would want to have them think a little bit more deeply about what they're trying to accomplish. Recently, the city of Sacramento built a safe camping ground directly across the road from our mission. I've had the privilege of hosting a few of our city officials at our mission, talking over some of these issues. The effort of our city with the safe camping ground is to alleviate the problem of the homeless sitting around on the sidewalks, which in actual fact is a violation even of city codes. The city's safe camping ground opened just a few weeks ago, actually, here in the month of July, and it's taking a number of folks off the streets and giving them a place for them to stay. They have tents, they have cots, and they seek to have caseworkers who are working with the folks in the hope that eventually they might even get them back into more settled accommodation. The folks that are actually staying in the safe camping ground, however, have to come to us for meals and for showers, which is fine because that's why, in part, we are here. There aren't the same level of amenities in the city's safe camping ground as we have on our campus at the Union Gospel Mission. But you'll often hear people say, well, we want to eradicate poverty. And now, such an aspiration, of course, is very noble, but our Lord Jesus says that the poor will be with you always, reminding us that life in this fallen world, with all of its issues, will continue to have those around who are gripped by and struggling with the whole matter of poverty. Now, in the book, When Helping Hurts, Corbett and Fickert begin by challenging us to think about the nature of reality in order to address adequately the subject of poverty. In other words, we need to be considering the world that we actually live in and think through how we might diagnose the problems that we actually face. All of us know that if we go to a doctor with a problem and the doctor gets it wrong, the remedy that he then will offer us will actually be wrong, and our problem will not actually get diagnosed properly and addressed properly. Now, in many ways, we're seeing this reality play itself out in Sacramento with regards to homelessness and with regards to poverty. And we have to begin by looking at this subject with regards to the question, what actually is poverty? There's no doubt that the moment you hear this question, if you're like me for certain, I'm sure you will say, well, it's material issues that are at the heart of this. You'll think in material terms. Poverty, many of us believe, is the lack of sufficient material things. What is really helpful in the book When Helping Hurts by Corbett and Fickert is that they challenge this definition. They would argue, and I agree with them, that the definition of poverty that only thinks in the lack of sufficient material things is a definition that is actually below what it needs to be. We're not really going to address truly the subject of poverty if our definition is so shallow. And so we have to think about this. It's vital that we would be more careful and we would think more deeply about this subject if we're really going to address it. And this is where we then see the importance, those of us who are Christians, we see the importance of Christian theology and how it actually informs our understanding of this subject and the addressing of this social issue in our generation. Corbett and Ficker assert this: defining poverty is not simply an academic exercise. For the way we define poverty, either implicitly or explicitly, plays a role in determining the solutions we use in our attempts to alleviate poverty. There are many forums, there are many platforms that seek to address this issue. A few years ago, we hosted in Sacramento the Homeless World Cup, the Soccer World Cup. It was held at Sac State University. I had the joy of being there. Obviously, being a Scotsman, I enjoyed meeting the Scottish team that were there. But we also had the opportunity to actually put a team in from the mission because one of the African teams was unable to attend, and so they kindly asked us if we would put a team in. Now, needless to say, our little Union Gospel Mission team didn't win the World Cup, but we had a great time. But during that particular event, that festival of soccer or football, as we call it in Scotland, they had a platform and a forum to discuss the whole subject of poverty. And one of the issues that they were addressing was the issue of global poverty and how it has an impact in urban centres with regards to this matter of homelessness. And it was very helpful. I found that it was very useful to sit and listen to the various lecturers that gave their insights to the whole subject. But what was very clear to me as a Christian was the fact that whilst we were defining certain elements of this problem, we were not getting down to the very depth of the issue itself. When we return to the analogy again of the doctor treating an illness, we see how important this really is. You know, you don't want to go to a doctor and to merely have the symptoms of your problem addressed, because you know, and I know, that you will not actually get better if only the symptoms of your problem are actually addressed. And so if you misdiagnose the illness and wrongly prescribe the medicine, you're more than likely to get worse and not better. And I would want to argue today that actually that's what we're seeing in some regards regarding efforts to address poverty here on the streets of Sacramento and maybe at a wider level in our state. And when it comes to helping the urban poor here in Sacramento, we must ask ourselves, what is poverty? And we must ask, is it merely a lack of sufficient material things? Well, let's spend a few minutes together exploring this question and this matter, because as Christians, and that's what we are at the Union Gospel Mission, a Christian mission, we must be very clear that poverty, according to God's word, is more than a lack of sufficient material things. Of course, it involves that, but there's much more to the matter of poverty than a lack of sufficient material things. And so we must address this topic at a deeper level. We must think about it in a broader sense. There must be a broader and a deeper perspective to our understanding of what poverty is if we're actually going to deal with it in ways that is going to make a difference. And surely we would agree that this is what we really are all about in addressing the issue of urban poverty. We want to make a difference. Certainly at the Union Gospel Mission, we desire to see those who come in through our doors not only fed and not only given somewhere to sleep, but not only given a place to wash and have hygiene products, but we want to see them recover out of the material struggles that they have back into society. But to do that, we've got to address the deeper issues that are going on with regards to this whole subject of poverty. And so in order to properly help the urban poor, we must understand their poverty at a much deeper level than merely a lack of sufficient material things. So the question, of course, arises, well, how do we do this? We must ask ourselves some serious questions about human reality. And this is where controversy, of course, and contention will immediately enter the field. And why is that? Why is it that we're going to have some measure of contention about human reality? Well, because the materialist or the secularist is going to answer this question in a very different way than the Christian. As a Christian mission, the Union Gospel Mission believes that whilst political analysis and legal analysis and medical analysis and social analysis all are important elements of addressing this significant subject of urban poverty, there is an analysis that is lacking in the modern day and that we believe needs to be recovered and that we believe needs to be retrieved. And that is a theological analysis of what is actually going on in our society. And while sociology has helpful things to say with regards to human reality and an accurate understanding of that, without theological underpinnings and input, I want to argue today that it will come up short and it will fail to truly address the subject of poverty. Defining poverty requires an accurate understanding of human reality. And an accurate understanding of human reality requires a theological perspective. And so we have to ask ourselves the question, well, where do we get this theological perspective? Where is it we need to go to get a theological perspective on human reality? Well, as Christians at the Union Gospel Mission, we unapologetically are going to say that we get a theological perspective on human reality from God's divine revelation. In other words, we must go to the Word of God. We must go to the Bible. And we must study the Word of God. And we must study the Word of God in the context of the long history of the Christian church. Because it is in the long history of the Christian church and understanding the theology of God's Word that Western civilization has been informed in many regards, and even, we would argue, has even been established and built. Now, we're living in a time when there is a great erosion of understanding with regards to theological perspectives on life. Indeed, the secularist and the materialist will seek to almost remove completely any theological perspective on life. But we at the Union Gospel Mission, we're gonna resist that. We're gonna push back on that, and we're gonna argue actually the reason why we're coming up short in many ways with regards to addressing the issue of urban poverty is because this key element of understanding has been taken out of the debate, out of the discussion, and it needs to be injected back in. And so we need to ask ourselves then, well, what are the foundational theological elements that inform our understanding about human reality? And the Word of God informs us, and Corbett and Ficker established this in their book, drawing it from the Scriptures. The Word of God informs us of three realities that we need to reckon with if we are going to understand human reality as it truly is in the world today. And those three realities are not difficult to remember. They are drawn straight from the very structure of God's divine revelation to us. They are creation, fall, and redemption. As we think about that today, and in future episodes we'll be coming back to this, we need to see how important it is to view human reality with a lens that understands creation, fall, and redemption. Now, when you open a Bible, the first book that you're going to come to in the Bible is the book of Genesis. The first very phrase of the Bible is going to tell you that in the beginning, God made the heavens and the earth. Now, this is a controversial statement. This is a controversial topic in our modern age. Tragically, because man has turned away from his creator and refuses to believe God's word. But in understanding Genesis chapter 1 and Genesis chapter 2, we see the theological foundation that scripture lays for us with regards to our existence, with regards to our reality as human beings on the earth. It tells us very clearly that there is a creator and that we live in a creation that has been made by that creator. It makes it very clear then that we are not a bunch of random entities bouncing about in an accidental universe. There is intentionality to our existence. There is reason for our existence. There is order to our existence. And at the very heart of the Bible's theological instruction regarding reality is the subject of mankind being image bearers of our Creator. Image bearers created by God to have fellowship with God and to enjoy God forever. God tells us in His Word that He entered into a covenant with our first parent in order for our first parent to fellowship with God, and if he continued in faithfulness to God, he would live. But if he didn't, then he would experience the catastrophe of death. And the Bible teaches very clearly three kinds of death. There is, of course, spiritual death, there is physical death, and then there is eternal death. And all of these have come about because of the second element that we want to understand about reality, and that is the fall. Recorded for us in Genesis 3. Tragic, terrible, our first parents failed to be faithful to God and consequently suffered the consequences of God's judgment and God's cursing upon the earth. All of human posterity from our first parents came under judgment and curse and were alienated from God. Now, I'm very much aware that in a secularist, materialistic society, the whole idea of a historical Adam and a historical Eve is mocked and scoffed at because of the whole theory of evolution. I'm well aware of all of those realities, but nevertheless, this is what we believe the Word of God teaches as Christians, and we believe it helps us to understand human reality. The fall has brought more than material poverty to mankind. It has brought significant spiritual poverty to mankind. And it is this issue that must inform our understanding of poverty at a deeper level. Alienation and estrangement from God and from self and from others and from creation constitutes the breadth, if you will, the depth, if you like, of our poverty as human beings. And so we must then see from Scripture that the creation and the fall then gives way, as it were, or moves into, in Genesis 4 and the rest of the Bible, the great topic and the wonderful topic and the hopeful topic of redemption. And from Genesis 4 onwards, the account of God's work in redemption is recorded for us. From the very dawn of time, as it were, culminating, of course, in God Himself coming into the world in the form of a man, in the person of Jesus Christ, to accomplish redemption and bring about the reconciliation of all things. Now, this is something I'm going to be exploring in the next few weeks as we unpack this and seek to understand this. Why? Because right at the very heart of our mission, right at the very heart of understanding human reality, right at the very heart of our theological perspective on reality,

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10: 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And if you are a believer, you're supposed to be obedient. The first act of obedience is to get baptized.
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10: We need to be warned here to not treat Jesus like a rabbit's foot, not treat Jesus like a get-out-of-jail-free card. Jesus is not fire insurance. Jesus is not there to help you have a better life, a better place, a better afterlife. No, many people appreciate facts about Jesus, and they want head knowledge, and they want what they want, but they won't submit to him. That's why obedience is the key to a submitted life to him. There's a difference between intellectual assent and saving faith, because you need to repent and turn and submit to him, not add him. It's submission, not addition. He's not just your Savior, he's your Lord. And you're a slave unto him. Your entire life is his. And if you live that way, he gives you peace and joy that surpasses understanding. Do you really know him that way? Do you really love him that way? Do you spend time with him? Do you want to follow him? Do you have a relationship with him? Our life as a believer doesn't merely just add Jesus. Our life is Jesus. Philippians 3:8, Paul says, I count all things to loss as a loss in view of the surpassing value of knowing, gnosko, Christ as my Lord, for whom I have suffered the loss of all things. That's earthly things. And I count those rubbish. Those are garbage. So that I may gain Christ. To know him is to gain him. And to know him in the biblical sense is to have an intimate relationship with him. And to have that relationship with him is to walk in a way that you are seeking him and knowing more about him and fellowshipping with him and obeying him and bringing glory to his name. This is what God's desired from the beginning. That's why Jesus quoted Deuteronomy 6 and Matthew 22. He said to him, you shall love the Lord your God with what? All your heart. All your soul, with all your mind. That's what he wants. Do you love him that way? Do you love him with all that? Do you obey him? This verse is saying, this is the way you can really know. You can have a settled hope that you have come to know him in an intimate way if you keep his commandments. That's the standard for the believer's assurance of their salvation. Number 2 in your outlines is the proof of assurance, verse 4 and 5. What's the proof? And this might step on some of our toes, but this is not saying perfectly because we're all still in the flesh. But look what it says. Verse 4, the one who says, I've come to know him in an intimate way and does not keep his commandments is a liar. He's the one Jesus said to build his house on sand. The truth is not in him. Not that you mess up sometimes, but that's who you're known to be. You're known by this. And verse 5 says, but whoever keeps his word, in him the love of God has truly been perfected. By this we know that we are in him. So this is saying, this is the proof of insurance. And there's two ways. There's one way the liar, there's the other way the obedient one. So the first verse, verse 3, he set the barometer. He put the watermark. He put the plumb line. He put the threshold. He put a standard for assurance. And then he moves to a litmus test so you can evaluate your own life and I can evaluate my own life. This is the proof of our insurance. And the way you evaluate that, the way you know if you're truly knowing him, is if you obey his commandments. The apostle looks at the contrast, the liar and the obedient. The first one is the liar, verse 4. The one who says, I've come to know him and does not keep his commandments is a liar and the truth is not in him. This person is a liar. Why? Because they say they know him, which means they love him, and then they don't follow him. They say they love him and don't obey him. So in that sense, the relationship that they say they have with him is fake. It's a lie. Look with me at John chapter 7. John chapter 7, verse 18. It says, he who speaks from himself seeks his own glory. But he who is seeking the glory of the one who sent him, he is true. And there is no unrighteousness in him. Verse 19, did not Moses give you the law, Jesus says, and yet none of you carries out the law. He's talking to the religious leaders. And he's telling the religious leaders of that day, you're trying to make yourselves out to your appearance of being righteous, and you're trying to add a bunch of more laws so that you can keep those laws. But the laws that Moses handed down, you don't obey those. You guys are fake. You're living a lie. You're seeking your own glory. You're saying things that you can match that they won't match so you can have glory. And the things that God gave you, you're not doing those things, and so you're a liar. The truth is not in you. Moses gave the Jewish laws to obey, and they all failed. In Luke 11:52, Jesus warned, woe to you lawyers, you've taken away the key knowledge. You yourselves did not enter, and you hindered those who were entering. You have the word, but you're mixing it up with all your words, and then the words you're supposed to obey, you don't obey, and you're messing them up because they can't even get to obeying those because they're stuck in your list. So I think we need to realize, and I want to be careful here, this is not just a ritualistic following obedience, checking boxes like you're a Mormon missionary, come to my door. This is not an outward obedience only. This is not checking the boxes. This is a heart attitude towards him. This is how one relates his life in the world that they know him and they love him and they want to obey him. And there are people that I know and that you know that they say Jesus all the time and they're living a lie. And all they really love is themselves. So if you see health, wealth, gospel, if you see name it, claim it, if you see prosperity gospel, that's a person that loves themselves. And they say they know Jesus, but it's a lie. Because they don't obey his word. So we need to take this to our own life personally and say to ourselves, do we live out our Christianity in a way that's just fake? Are we plastic Christians? Do we claim we know him with our mouth, but our heart's far from him, our life is far from him, and even people at work would be surprised to know you were a Christian. And people in your class would be surprised to know you were a Christian. But you had head knowledge about Jesus, but you have zero heart knowledge. And the truth is, many people are lying to themselves and lying to God and lying to everyone around them. But God is a God of truth. And I say this as a warning for us because we're in the flesh still and we're pulled towards our humanness still, like Romans chapter 7 that Paul said. In our Christian life, we have to be careful that it's not just about facts and figures. And I can explain to you this text. And you feel a certain way afterwards. So there are two sides. There's the liar, which we just looked at. which proves he's not a believer, which the second one is the obedient one, which proves that he is a believer. Verse 5, the obedient one, but whoever keeps his word in him, the love of God has truly been perfected. By this we know that we are in him. And I find it interesting as I study this, the term, the love of God, is an objective genitive, and that objective genitive means love is for God. It's best to understand that as love for God, but whoever keeps his word in him, the love for God has been perfected. And the word perfective doesn't mean finished perfection. It doesn't mean in glory, no. It rather means salvation is accomplished in you. Salvation has been accomplished in you. In fact, that Greek word that's translated perfected here is translated accomplished in many other portions of Scripture. So whoever keeps his word in him, the love for God has truly been accomplished. You're saved. By this we know that we're in him. He's repeating verse 3. In other words, this verse is communicating that Christians who are obedient to the Lord's commands is showing through the love that he has for God, that Christian shows that they're saved by God. Another way of saying this would be obedience shows love for God, which shows true salvation in God. And that's why the second half of the verse, of verse 5, says, by this we, gnosko, know that we are in him. So you ask yourself that question when you read this. Do you know, if you call yourself a Christian, that you are truly in him? Do you know him intimately? Are you in him? There's all kinds of tests that we can give our life, and there's all kinds of things we can say that we're obedient, and we're checking boxes, and we love him, and we know things about him. But are you in him? Does it show? Does he show out through you? And again, I keep saying this over and over. Obedience is not legalistic checking of boxes, because that's not what he's asking. He wants all of you in obedience that's born out of a love for him, which proves that you are knowing him intimately and that you're in him, that you're called out according to his purpose. So you ask yourself the question, if I love Christ, if I obey Christ, it proves that I know Christ, which doubly proves that you are now to be a little Christ, a Christian. Why? Because you're in him and he's in you. And those last two words of that verse, in him, are very, very important. I often think, how could you boil Christianity down just to one thing? To love Christ, that's Christianity. Here's another one. Christianity is this, to be in him. So you need to answer this for yourself. Am I in him? Is he in me? Is my life and the relationship of my life about him? Do I spend my time for him? Do I spend my money for him? Do I spend the time who I'm with for him? Does our life show outwardly that we are in him, or maybe all those areas lack him? And if they're only about yourself, then you have to be careful to evaluate where you're at. And we want to be here as an obedient Christ follower with a real heart for the real answer, which is Christ. And we obey him from our love that we are in him with. And this is not new. Some of you say, you're just making this into some type of works of salvation. No, turn with me to the Great Commission in Matthew 28. By the way, ring says there's somebody at your front door. I heard the ring sound. Amazon has left a package, but it's behind the planter, so don't worry. None of your package pirates are going to get it. We read the Great Commission, and sometimes we know this, so we just shoot it off. And when we stop short, actually, in verse 18 of Matthew 18 says this, and Jesus came up and spoke to them, saying, think of the text we're in today when you read this. All authority has been given to me, that's Christ, in heaven and on earth. Go, therefore, and make disciples. He's telling you to go do something. What are you supposed to do? Obey. Go make disciples of all nations. Another piece of direction that we should obey, baptize them in the name of the Father, Son, and the Holy Spirit. And then another piece of obedience, teach them to what? Observe all that commanded. What's that called? Obedience. and lo, I'm with you always to the end of age. Do you see it there in the Great Commission? It's right there for all Christians. You're supposed to obey and spread the gospel. You're supposed to turn those people in other countries into disciples by exposing them to the gospel. And we need to be obedient to do that. And then you're supposed to be obedient to baptize them. And if you are a believer, you're supposed to be obedient. The first act of obedience is to get baptized. And then it says you're supposed to teach them to observe or obey all that Jesus commanded. Therefore, if we're a Christian, if we love God, if we're in Christ, then we will evangelize the lost with the word of God. We'll baptize new believers, or if we're a new believer, we'll get baptized. And we'll teach the scriptures to everyone so they can command it all and obey all of it to show who they are. So, it's crystal clear, isn't it? If you say you're a Christian, you're disobeying all the time, that's a lie. Obedience, born out of love, is the one who says, I know him. And you can't separate obedience to Christ from the gospel. You can't do it. People have tried to do it for a long time. Before we move on, you might be asking yourself, I need to make some adjustments in my life. I need to change some things in my life, given what this passage is telling me. And I say amen, so do I. We all need to, including myself, look for gospel opportunities every day to obey in doing that. It's not just my job. It's all of our jobs to ask the Lord to put those people in our path, to open the eyes of them when we talk to them, to give us the strength and the courage to shine the light of Christ out to them in the darkness. And many of you think that's hard to do. I know the Great Commission, but it's hard to do. I don't know enough. I'm embarrassed. It's not my giftedness. Whatever excuse you want to put. But if he's in you and you're in him, and he's given you the Spirit and the Word, I would just ask yourself, you have to say, do I really love him enough to obey in this? Do I love him? Is he in me? Is the power of the Spirit in me and the Word on the outside of me availed much for me to do this? Therefore, we should really in our hearts seek to love Christ with an agape love. And you know what agape love is? It's sacrificial love. He loved us. He went to the cross. You love him. Obey him. Don't do what you want to do. Each and every one of us needs to submit to him. He's not just Savior. He's the Lord. Which takes us to the last verse, verse 6, which this is saying, this is not one and done. This is an ongoing pursuit. Number 3 in your outlines is, it's not just the standard, it's not just a proof, but it's an ongoing pursuit for assurance. Pursuit for Christ in verse 6. It says, the one who says he abides in him, that's Christ, ought himself to walk in the same manner as he walked. One preacher put it this way, the only person who can pass the test of obedience and realize the full assurance is the one who abides in Christ, because Jesus is the perfect role model for obeying the Father. Go back to John chapter 15. John chapter 15, verse 4, Jesus says, and a lot of you know this passage, abide in me, and I in you, as the branch cannot bear fruit of itself unless it abides in the vine. So you're saying, I can't obey. You're right, but you're in the vine. So you can't. So neither can you unless you abide in me, Jesus says. I am the vine. You are the branches. He who abides in me and I in him, he bears much fruit. For apart from me, you can do a lot of things. No. Apart from me, you can do nothing. So, I would ask, are you pursuing him? Do you keep in the vine? Do you keep pushing in? Is your life reflective of a branch that's been grafted into the vine, which is Christ? Do you spiritually draw from Christ every day? Or maybe you're one of those who just wants a temporary attachment, a little plugged in superficially. I don't want to be skinned and a hole bore and jammed in there and grafted in there. I don't want that. It's too painful. No. I just want a little fruit. I don't want permanence. I don't want a deep connection in Christ. I just want to add a little Jesus. It doesn't work that way. And he's saying, if you believe yourself to be a believer today, If you know that you know him, then you want your life to reflect him and to reflect being deeply connected to Christ and his word. And then the fruit is obeying. And the trimming is God taking the disobeying and molding you in the Christ-likeness, Romans chapter 12, verse 2. So Colossians 1:23 says, if indeed you continue in the faith firmly established and steadfast and not moved away from the hope of the gospel that you have heard, which is proclaimed in all creation under heaven, of which I, Paul, was made a minister. So if you're a branch into Christ as the vine, you will indeed continue in faith to be established and steadfast and not moved away. You'll be built your house on the rock, and you have the hope of Christ in you and the love of Christ in you, and the obedience to Christ will be sacrificially loving him back. In other words, you just have to pursue Christ in ongoing pursuit, ongoing assurance by following him and trusting him and repenting where you've messed up and truly following him and obeying him. And then that's an assurance of your faith. That's the pursuit to keep assuring that you are in. But you're not living a lie. And John ends this section by showing, if you clearly claim to be abiding in Christ and him abiding in you, then just like in Ephesians, then walk in a manner worthy of your calling. Walk in the same manner, verse 6b, as he walked. Jesus' pattern is for us to follow. He is the perfect pattern for your life. He exemplified in his earthly life, in his earthly ministry, how we should obey. We should pursue him and obey him and love him like he pursued and obeyed and loved the Father. So we might need to make some honest evaluations. We might need to make some changes. We want our own heart and our own mind to know Christ intimately and to know that he is in us and we're in him. And if that's true for your life, there will be evidence. And that's the proof of your assurance, the evidence. When you walk in the light, not in darkness, that's evidence. When you abide in the truth and not in lies, that's evidence. When you pursue him and holiness and reject self and wickedness, that's evidence. When you obey commands with passionate love for him and the truth flows out from him, then you really know him. Then you know that you love him and you're obeying him and pursuing him, and that's the assurance of your salvation. Do you gnosko him? The salvation which he purchased with his own blood, which he became a propitiation for our sins. We looked at that last week. Every believer must honor and celebrate regularly what he has done for us. And so we're going to do that very thing this morning as we move into the Lord's table. If you feel your life is a lie, you feel your faith is a lie, then I would say, now's the time to repent, not necessarily take the communion table. But if you know you're in him, and you know that he's in you, and you know you love him, not perfectly, because you're still in the flesh, then you need to celebrate that he put you in that position through his cross work. And as we think of this communion table this morning, I'm just reminded to say to us that salvation doesn't come just through head knowledge. Salvation doesn't come through your own efforts. Salvation comes alive in you if you have an intimate heart knowledge of Christ. Him making you alive. Him keeping you alive. Him taking you with him forever. He abiding in you and you in him. Because of his mercy and his grace and his cross work. And we must praise him and we must live for him and we must love him and his own, which is all of us as a church. So if you ask the question of yourself this morning, do I love him? And Jesus said in John 14:15, if you love me, you'll keep my commandments. It's not hard. Hard to do, not hard to understand. So as believers, we just want to communicate when we take this, we know that once we were dead in our sins, and that Jesus became the propitiation for us. He became sin, the curse for us. And don't forget, we're made alive because of his grace. He exchanged something at the cross for you and I. At the same time, we remember that good works in this life are evidence. We don't just say, well, I'm saved and I believe it here and it doesn't matter how I live. No, it matters how you live because it's evidence of who you are. You ever told your kids, we don't do that, we're Jordans, we don't act that way, we're whatever. We're the Campbells. We're the Currens. What are you doing? We don't act that way. Well, we're Christ's. There's a standard, right? It's humbling, isn't it? So as we partake of this morning, and we remember the great joy of redemption that Jesus paid on the cross for us, we'll also remember that he purchased off the slave block of sin, and we are humbled by this, and we know that we must move towards him more, continually, and give him all the glory, and repent when we're off course, and turn back to him, and ask him to help us walk in his way. May we remember his sacrifice this morning. May we remember our adoption this morning. May we remember his grace and his love in saving us. And we remember we need to now live unto him in obedience. Because in him we're rich. And as it said in Ephesians 1, the Father has blessed us with every spiritual blessing in heavenly places in him in Christ. So my challenge to all of us as we take this time is to be humble, repentant, remember, return, obey, and thereby love him. And in that, you truly, truly know that you know him.
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2: I'm Pastor Larry Condit at Capital Free Will Baptist Church in North Highlands. Heavenly Father, we come in Jesus' name. We ask you, God the Holy Spirit, right now, that someone out there that's hurting, that's in need of encouragement, would feel the prayer that comes from heaven. As we know, the Holy Spirit came down from heaven, and we're asking that we will receive that gift into our life. It'll be a transforming life. We'll be a new person, transformed and made alive, because the Bible says we can not only be born of our mother, we can be born of God. And I pray this for every person in the listening ear. I pray for KFIA. We pray for this 710 station, that Lord, that there will be many souls and saved in heaven that found Christ. And we ask this in your name, Lord Jesus. Praise God. Hallelujah. We will always be praying for you. Let us pray with you now.
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4: During the War for Independence, General George Washington, the man we refer to today as the father of our country, led American troops through military defeat after defeat. And in the bitter winter of 1777, he wrote this somber note to a friend in Philadelphia. Quote, "You might have tracked our army from White Marsh to Valley Forge by the blood on their feet," end of quote. Many soldiers continued to march through the deep snows of Pennsylvania without shoes. Others suffered from disease, hunger, and freezing conditions. Nearly 2,000 of Washington's men died. Yet George Washington did not lose faith. Amid the hardship, loss, and uncertainty of Valley Forge, he turned to God in prayer. At a time when our nation once again faces division and uncertainty, may we follow Washington's example, kneeling humbly, praying faithfully, and asking God to guide the future of America.
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8: 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Learn what God is doing in our region's churches and ministries, areas of challenge and opportunity, and the exciting hope we have in Jesus Christ. 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
9: Well, hello, friends. It's such a great thing to be back with you on Pastor to Pastor. I so enjoy being able to share with church and ministry leaders throughout this region. Really, what we're after in this show is being able to see what is God doing in this region. And boy, today, do you have a treat. I've already enjoyed getting to know our guest, Pastor Luke Tim. He's from St. Matthew Lutheran Church. And Luke, we're excited to have you here in the community.
10: It's great to be here, and it's great to learn a lot about this community, because I am brand new, and Honestly, I don't know a whole lot about the area, but I'm learning.
9: Okay, and we're going to help you learn some more today. But before that, I always love to just start our interviews with talking about people's past. So tell me a little bit about your past. How did you get to this point? But you had some stopping points along the way.
10: Sure, absolutely. So I graduated from seminary in St. Louis, and first call was to this amazing congregation in Michigan. Loved it. It was wonderful. And then the Lord just kind of made things clear. I was ready to be in a more senior or soul pastor role. So
9: in that Michigan assignment, you were not the senior. You were an associate, or were you a senior?
10: I actually started as the youth and family pastor.
9: Come on.
10: And as we all do.
9: Yeah.
10: And love it to this day.
9: Yes,
10: I love junior high kids, which makes me weird.
9: Yeah,
10: I know.
9: It makes you, you're full of energy. That's what I know about you already.
10: Love it. Absolutely love those kids. So that was great, and that ministry was all great. It was tuned up and running well, so then I advanced to executive pastor at that same congregation.
9: Okay.
10: And yeah, it was a good time for me to head out and pick up a congregation on my own. The Lord made it really clear. So I was placed at that church in Michigan, and I always say the only time I accepted a call was to the church in Iowa. And man, the Holy Spirit made that absolutely clear. My wife and I were sitting in the chairs in worship, and they had extended a call to us, and she looked at me, and I already knew. She said, "This is it."
9: Wow.
10: And I said, "I know. I just know." So I was there for 17 years, just a dynamic, amazing, thinking out of the box congregation, and ministry grew. We had a thriving mission to Africa. They still do, actually. So even though I had taken this call and left, they still had a trip that went in my absence, which was awesome.
9: You love that. But by the way, before you go on, so you had to make an adjustment. Michigan is a certain kind of culture and community, I'm sure, and then Iowa is a different kind. Tell me a little bit about adjustments between Michigan and Iowa, because that's going to play into the story of Iowa to here. So,
10: yeah, most definitely.
9: So how did you go about that?
10: Yeah, the culture in Michigan was really different, right? Really white collar, a lot of execs from the big three. And I wore a shirt and tie most days to work, suit and tie on Sundays. And just
9: I'm going to help you with this area. You don't need to wear a suit and tie unless
10: Thanks
9: you go to the Capitol.
10: Be to God.
9: Amen. Amen. So, if you go to the Capitol, you should wear a suit and tie. But other than that, you don't have to.
10: Yeah. And it was, you know, busy. Just a high pace there in Michigan. And Iowa totally slowed down. And everything was real relational, which is what I thrive in. I love people. I love building relationships. So that. And that was sort of a building project in the whole sense of this. It was a young church, you know, newly planted, essentially.
9: Yes.
10: Maybe 20 years in, but still.
9: Okay, still it's fairly new, yeah.
10: For churches, relatively new.
9: Right.
10: And that was wonderful. It was an awesome opportunity to start with a really small staff, just myself and a couple other people, and really learn the ins and outs of how a congregation works.
9: Wow.
10: So big church in Michigan.
9: Yep.
10: You know, worshiping about 1,500 or so on a Sunday, to much smaller than that in Iowa. But then I learned the nuts and bolts of behind the scenes, the operations and stuff like that. And then I never thought I'd leave.
9: Yeah,
10: I really didn't.
9: You thought that was going to be the rest of your ministry, right?
10: You know, there, in the back of your mind, you go, the Lord can call, and most pastors don't stay in our denomination. Most pastors don't stay forever in one place. But it just, I couldn't think of a reason to go. I love the people. I love the place. I love the community, the schools for the kids, everything was fantastic.
9: Yeah.
10: And I would tell people when they interviewed me, because I had calls here and there, and I declined probably 10 or 15 calls over my time. And I always said, it's going to take the Holy Spirit and a stick of dynamite to get me out of here. It's got to be real clear.
9: Wow, yes.
10: So
9: something happened, though, that caused you, after 17 years of amazing ministry, rooted in the community, love the people, kids and family were all rooted. And then you said yes to Rockland, California. Are you nuts? Everybody's moving out. Not everybody, but a lot of people move out of California. But you're moving in. So, Luke, what happened?
10: Oh, you're not the first to point that out.
9: I'll bet. Yeah.
10: You know, it's funny. I didn't want to come here.
9: Yeah.
10: And I was flown out here by the congregation to do an interview. They had a couple of different candidates they were looking at. And they do this great thing, which I appreciate. They put you up on the stage, and you know, 400 people or so are in the room, and they just fire questions at you.
9: Right.
10: And I had this a lovely, lovely, kind woman stand up and ask and say, "What is it about this congregation and this church and this community that makes you want to move here?" And I didn't miss a beat. I said, "I don't."
9: That's good.
10: It's nothing.
9: That's good.
10: I said, you know, if I end up coming here, it's because you guys prayed and said the Holy Spirit's telling you that I'm the right person. And then I'm going to pray. And the Holy Spirit is going to have to make it real clear.
9: Yes. Stick of dynamite, if you will. Yeah.
10: And it was. And we had a number of little things along the way that we called the Holy Spirit nodding at us. And one or two people with conversations that just hit home. And my wife and I both just immediately, from the very first moment, my very first interview I had online, even those interviews were funny. I got in an argument with one of the guys in the interview.
9: Yep.
10: And I got done with the interview. And it was a good, spirited
9: discussion.
10: But it was an interesting conversation, and I told my wife, I said, boy, I didn't think that went well. And they said, we want a second interview. And I went, well, okay. Yeah. I guess.
9: So which then probably tells you something about both that group on the committee and maybe even the church, that engaging conversations and being open and honest, that's a value. They're willing to do that.
10: Well, it tells you about St. Matthew. They're not looking for a cookie cutter guy.
9: That's
10: they're not
9: right.
10: looking for ministry that is just like anything else. It's a very innovative congregation, especially in our denomination. It's a very innovative innovative congregation. They want to do things well. They want to be pushed. They want to grow and they want to learn.
9: Well, I'm going to transition to the church in just a minute. I didn't tell you this beforehand, but I actually hold your church in high esteem. It has a good reputation in this area. I've been here 15, 16 years. Your church has a good reputation. But before we get to that, let's talk a little bit about transition. I'll bet between Michigan and Iowa, there are a lot of radical differences and some similarities. And I'm going to help you with a similarity. Iowa and Rockland, California, nothing in common, right? Except,
10: correct.
9: Let me say this to you. I was asked after I'd been here a few years, maybe 3 years. I've been here 16 years, 3 years. And somebody said to me, do you think that the Sacramento region is the eastern part of the Bay Area or is it the northern part of Central California? So when you think about California, by the way, a lot of times people look at such a big, huge state, north, south. There's really southern, central, and northern California, almost in some ways, three separate states. And the Bay Area, although it's in central California on the map, it's more connected to the vibe of Southern California, where I grew up. My answer to that took a nanosecond. I said Sacramento region is the northern part of Central California. There's more rural farm values here than you would imagine when you first fly over the area.
10: Yeah, and that is absolutely the case. When we first came to visit, I was blown away. I said, this is not L.A.
9: That's exactly right. Good, good, good.
10: Yeah. And I will confess that all of my family is like, you're moving out to California? It's like L.A.? I'm like, it's not.
9: It's radically different.
10: It's very different.
9: When I was a boy growing up in Southern California, we would drive to Lake Tahoe, which is a gorgeous area. If you haven't been there yet, you got to go there. Mark Twain said it was the fairest spot in all the earth. But my dad would always say to me, you're more of a NorCal kid.
10: Yeah.
9: And that's the reality, is this geography this Central and Northern California have way more in common than Southern California. Again, where I grew up, I spent 35 years of my life there, so I have a lot of appreciation for it and a lot of concerns about it.
10: Yeah.
9: So that's maybe one thing. Have you found anything else since you've been here that's like, okay, area might be different, but people?
10: Oh, yeah. So, and funny side note, my neighbors back in Iowa, we got really, really close, and they had moved to our neighborhood in Des Moines maybe 7 years ago or 8 years ago, and we become really close. Yeah. And he's a believer. He actually leads worship in a congregation in Des Moines. And I told him, I said, man, there's this church in California, and I feel like the Holy Spirit's working and maybe calling me out there. And he goes, Luke, you are not California. Well, unless it's Northern California. And I went,
9: really?
10: And this guy knows me well.
9: That's right, that's right.
10: And so I went, well, yeah. But the people here are, I think, pretty similar in that regard. They're of the earth sort of people,
9: yes,
10: right? They like to be out in nature, in the wilderness. That's totally my thing. I love being out in the woods.
9: Oh.
10: And just, yeah, it is not what I expected it, but I picked that up several months ago when I first came out to visit. I went, oh, this is not L.A. This is okay.
9: When I think of people, I work with sometimes with economic development people. I used to be a college president at Jessup, and I talk to economic development people, they talk about this area being, especially Placer County, live, work, and play. And you think about the live, work, and play integration, people in this area really do love to be close to where they like to live, close to where they work, and they like to play close mm-hmm. to where they live.
10: Mm-hmm.
9: And so it's kind of an interesting thing. Let's talk a little bit about the church. I told you I hold your church in high esteem. It has a good reputation. I've known many people who are part of the church family. You described it as innovative. In what way is St. Matthew's innovative?
10: Well, I think they're always willing to take a look at how they do things and evaluate it.
9: All right.
10: And not stick with, well, this is how it's done by most congregations, or this is how we've been doing things. Even if it's something we've been doing, I've felt this real, I don't know, interest into saying, but is there a better way to do it?
9: Yes.
10: And it doesn't mean not doing what we've been doing, but what we've been doing has clearly been working.
9: Yeah.
10: Maybe we can do it a little bit better.
9: Wow.
10: And not getting stuck in the ruts of, you know, just year after year, same thing. I have been throwing new stuff, new processes, new ideas at the congregation, at leadership, and nothing but people embracing it and going, yeah, let's take a look at that. Let's go.
9: Luke, what a gift that is. You and I both yes. know from pastoral ministry, it's so easy. Both us as pastors and church families, church communities get fixated on a way to do things. I remember a Baptist church I served where the communion table was like it came from Mount Sinai. It was like that. It's fixed. It's right there. And if you move it, so it became a big issue. So now what's interesting about your church too is you just had a long-serving pastor
10: yes.
9: Who served for 20 years before you, and faithful ministry, great fruit, a lot of good things, and you're coming in new. But you just served your church for 17 years. How... like you're throwing a lot of new stuff, you said, and the congregation's responding to that. There must have been something in your predecessor's ministry that allowed them to think about change as not being damaging. Could you talk a little bit about that? A culture of acceptance of change.
10: Yeah, I've been saying since I got here and gotten to know Brad,
9: yeah.
10: Just an amazing guy. He and I are kindred spirits.
9: Oh,
10: and
9: so good.
10: Somebody already snapped this great picture of the two of us kind of leaning against the wall, laughing and talking.
9: Yeah.
10: We have plenty of differences in terms of preaching style and lots of different ways we lead, but our hearts are so on the same page. We've talked about some of his experiences, and I just kind of shake my head and go, I've done that the same way.
9: Wow.
10: And this cannot be understated, that you can find those instances where a guy's been around for 20 years and it's hard to let go, it's hard for him to transfer leadership. That is not Pastor Brad.
9: Okay.
10: Pastor Brad loves the church more than anything. His ego is by no means in the way. I always tell people, I have a huge ego, and I need people around me to check my ego, because it could be a problem if I didn't do that. But man, Pastor Brad, such a kind, loving, always saying, this is your show now. He's just a resource to me over and over again.
9: Mm.
10: And I keep telling people, let's bless him on the way out. You know, let's make sure that, and we just had a giant celebration for him.
9: Praise God.
10: So this transfer of leadership, I'm stunned. I expected there to be hiccups.
9: Yeah.
10: None.
9: Wow.
10: It's amazing.
9: So someday when you get a little bit more settled, perhaps you can write about that, or you and Brad can talk about that together. It's so uncommon. I was so blessed when I was at Jessup, and I'm praying. We have a new president coming in the next couple of weeks. I want to be part of the team that just lifts up this next president and says, come on, this is awesome, because that's really what ideally is in our hearts. Tell me a little bit. First of all, give me the website again for St. Matthew's Lutheran Church, and then what's going on now, that if somebody doesn't have a church home or thinking the Lord may, what's happening that you want to celebrate about the church?
10: StMatthewRockland.com. We've got a couple of things right on the horizon. You know, things really kick off once we get back to the school
9: right.
10: year, but we have this incredible thing, Feed My Starving Children, which is at Jessup.
9: So good.
10: This
9: I
10: year.
9: Love it. Yes,
10: so
9: it's a great thing.
10: Sure,
9: yes,
10: you're
9: good.
10: Familiar with
9: yes,
10: it.
9: Yes, I am.
10: It has been on our campus, in our facility, for a while, but we just plain outgrew it.
9: Yes.
10: And we
9: yes.
10: just can't. So we're still the sponsoring congregation.
9: Right.
10: I don't know how you would term that, but it's still sort of our thing. But yeah, we need a bigger space.
9: So it's in the Chapel Warehouse, if I recall correctly, at Jess, a big, huge open space, and it's amazing.
10: Yeah. Yeah. And, yeah. And so that's going to feed, I don't even know how many, yeah. but probably tens of thousands of kids.
9: Yes.
10: And what an incredible opportunity to serve. And then we've got, we're launching in the program year that's coming up a big push on life groups.
9: Yes.
10: That's one of the things that, you know, having started in a large congregation, then serving a small congregation that grew, one of the ways, the way I always term it is stay small while getting big. So you don't want to be an anonymous person in the congregation for too long. I mean, you start that way,
9: of course. You start that way, right.
10: But you want to build smaller communities inside of communities. So that's what life groups are all about. They're small groups. People are fairly familiar with them. One of the things that we're going to be doing is using some of those funds that we would be sending out to do projects around the community. We're just going to task our life groups and say, all right, so you come up with an awesome task, a really cool project, and then you just make quick, simple, you know, application's probably too strong a word.
9: Yeah.
10: But essentially, we'll take those dollars and help you fund to do those projects, which gets people involved in things that they are passionate about. So if somebody can't make Feed My Starving Children, that, you know, this awesome event that's coming up in September, if they can't make that, well, they're in this home group or life group, a small group, and they can have their own little project, and we'll celebrate all of that. But man, we've got so much going on.
9: Wait, I got to pause there. Yeah. I'm so sorry, but listeners, you need to know. Like, I don't know all these details before we start talking. This is the Lord directing us. But to me, what you're modeling that with a life group that gets to actually have an experience, a project, a ministry outgrowth, that you're taking that group as an ecclesia, an assembly together of believers, and saying, okay, we can do this together. That's powerful. I love that. That's activating their faith.
10: It's ownership, right?
9: Yes,
10: it's buy-in.
9: Yes, yes.
10: And it gets their hands and feet. We use that phrase a lot, hands and feet involved. It's not just writing a check, right? You know, we want to send dollars out from our offering. We have, you know, 10% leave and go to, well, some of it goes to the district and partner congregations and stuff like that. But the vast majority, we like to get out to do things. And we've got Mercy Holistic Ministry we've partnered with. And just a lot of amazing community outreach, service, and Christ-centered, gospel-centered things that we partner with. But again, those are big organizations, and people can send money and you know, do a project here and there. But this is you and your people, right? The people that you do life with and live life with in a life group. You go out and you find something, and that's how you build those deeper relationships.
9: Yes.
10: And people in this time right now are craving deep relationships, and they're craving to dive deeper into Scripture. And I was just talking a bit today already about how I think right now is the most exciting time in Christendom. We're coming out of a time where we're shallow and surface level. A lot of false stuff that's out there that has been drilled into the heads of people that they're finally figuring out is false and lies. And they want to know, like, what is the ancient truth? What is that old school? What is the real thing? And man, St. Matthew's all about that.
9: So you are going, Luke, to exactly where I wanted to go. We probably have another few minutes to kind of land the plane. But I want to just say this. Relationships, activating faith. But now you just mentioned on this, people are tired of shallow. They want rooted. They want deep. They want historic. They want depth of a soul. So tell me a little bit about that. Are you seeing, like, a lot of folks who have been in generally evangelical churches or who've been outside the church and rejected the church are now coming back, but in many of them, young males especially, coming to Orthodox and coming to liturgical, historically rooted churches. Can you talk a little bit about that?
10: Yeah, and for us, that is our wheelhouse in
9: Come
10: the Lutheran
9: on.
10: Church Missouri Synod, right? So we've got traditional worship and a modern worship, but what you're going to find in both is what I always call the ancient truth in current vernacular, which is what the Reformation was all about, right?
9: Yeah.
10: The Reformation wasn't to throw out all that we've known and learned for the church fathers in the first 400 years since Christ, right? It was to reclaim that stuff and say, hey, we've drifted a little bit. Now, I'm not saying we've been drifting. I am saying we have this whole people group, especially, like you said, young men who want to hear that, and they want to understand what is that real truth that has sustained and existed since the very beginning, that old school stuff. So ancient truth, that's what we're about. Nothing newfangled and new, but let's go back to the old school tradition. But it's not, if you come to our modern worship service, it's not a Catholic-esque service.
9: So it's I don't want to be crazy. You're not speaking Latin.
10: No.
9: And you're not telling people how to tie their toga. So you are, sorry, Luke.
10: Yeah,
9: but you are helping people be rooted in their faith. How does that play out? I'm in a worship service. I'm in a life group. And then talk about your teaching just a little bit. How do you teach people? Because it is an ancient faith in a modern setting. How do you do that?
10: The biggest thing is my preaching. I like to dive deep into the scriptures. We're going to take this chunk of scripture and we're going to pull out from it the deeper levels and layers of it. And it's not a direct, well, Jesus said this thing, now go and do that thing.
9: Yeah.
10: It is transformative. It is see the world different. See the kingdom. Talk a lot about God's kingdom. So kingdom-oriented mind functions differently than the rest of the world, and that's a good thing. We still have to live in this world.
9: Right,
10: don't get me wrong.
9: Right.
10: You got to pay your taxes.
9: Yes, that's
10: you
9: right.
10: You
9: got to
10: pay your light bill.
9: That's right.
10: But, man, if you can be transformed, and we've always believed, and the church has always believed, what transforms people is the power of God's word, the Holy Spirit working through the scriptures.
9: Come on.
10: Let's dig into the scriptures, man. Let's not be too topical and too what's going on, a church of what's happening now kind of stuff.
9: Yep.
10: Let's dig into those ancient scriptures. And I've gotten a ton of great, I've only five sermons in, and I've gotten a lot of people saying, hey, this style right here, let's get in deep to the word. So that's us.
9: Well, and I think, again, I just so love the appreciation you have for the historic Christian faith, the deep root of the scriptures, and the power of God to transform a human heart by the application of God's word, which is eternal and unchanging, into everyday setting. If I'm out there and I'm a part of another church, or maybe I've just been going to church online, a lot of people since COVID have kind of said, hey, I'll just have my latte in the morning and I'll look at somebody on the screen. Why should they come to St. Matthew's in Rockland for an actual service on a Sunday morning?
10: Well, I want to say God bless you for watching online.
9: That's
10: and
9: right.
10: I think that's entirely appropriate. But you're missing out.
9: Yes.
10: You're missing out for the same reason why we all want to go to the concert, right?
9: Mm-hmm.
10: And not just watch it on YouTube. I'm a huge fan of stand-up comedy. I think it's the closest analog to preaching,
9: to
10: be honest.
9: So you're a Nate Bargatze fan.
10: I love him. Love him. But yeah, so if you can watch those clips, and they're still selling out stadiums. People still want to go and be there and be part of it because we get caught up in this community of believers and you get caught up in a moment and we are designed to be in relationship. You know, the Lord says it's not good for someone to be alone, right? That's why

0: Here's today's word of encouragement with pastor and attorney, Mosley Collins.
1: Did you ever wonder how God feels about us? Is he irritated? Is he angry? Well, here's what Jesus said. God so loved the people of the world that he gave his only son, that whoever believes in Jesus will not perish, but instead have eternal life.
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7: During the War for Independence, General George Washington, the man we refer to today as the father of our country, led American troops through military defeat after defeat. And in the bitter winter of 1777, he wrote this somber note to a friend in Philadelphia. Quote, "You might have tracked our army from White Marsh to Valley Forge by the blood on their feet," end of quote. Many soldiers continued to march through the deep snows of Pennsylvania without shoes. Others suffered from disease, hunger, and freezing conditions. Nearly 2,000 of Washington's men died, yet George Washington did not lose faith. Amid the hardship, loss, and uncertainty of Valley Forge, he turned to God in prayer. At a time when our nation once again faces division and uncertainty, may we follow Washington's example, kneeling humbly, praying faithfully, and asking God to guide the future of America.
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4: Grace, mercy, and peace to you from God our Father, from our Lord and Savior, Jesus Christ. Amen. Brothers and sisters in Christ, the text that is the basis for our sermon today, is actually from Galatians. It's Galatians chapter 2. This is Paul's letter. It's a great letter. When Paul writes to the Galatians, he's a little bit frustrated. So he actually has a verse and he goes, "Oh, foolish Galatians, who tricked you into believing something different?" And we suspect we know a little bit about that because he talks a lot about angel worship in here, as though God were an angel or Jesus was an angel. And so he's correcting some of those things. But then he talks about faith and what it is that we believe. This is from Galatians chapter 2. We're going to start with verse 15. This whole summer series upon this rock. Well, what is this rock? This confession of who Jesus is and what the disciples are charged with, all that kind of stuff. It's what St. Matthew and all Christian churches are based upon. We build upon this rock, but we're going to examine the pieces of that a little bit. We've examined, you know, who I am in terms of, well, I'm both a sinner and a saint. We've talked about the source knowledge for understanding those things being the scripture. Today we're talking about faith. We're talking about what does it mean to believe? And this is a beautiful text when Paul outlines for us faith. And he's talking, so he's a person of Jewish descent. He's talking to others of Jewish descent. And they had it in their minds that, well, we're the people, right? By virtue of being the people, we're not those people, we're these people. And Paul goes, okay, let's talk about that. Verse 15, "We ourselves are Jews by birth and not Gentile sinners yet. But we know that a person is not justified by works of the law, but through faith in Jesus Christ. So we also have believed in Christ Jesus in order to be justified by faith in Christ and not by works of the law. Because by works of the law, no one will be justified. But if, in our endeavor to be justified in Christ, we too were found to be sinners, is Christ then a servant of sin? Certainly not. For if I rebuild what I tore down, I prove myself to be a transgressor. For through the law I died to the law so that I might live to God. I have been crucified with Christ. It is no longer I who live, but Christ who lives in me. And the life I now live in the flesh, I live by faith in the Son of God who loved me and gave himself for me. I do not nullify the grace of God. For if the righteousness were through the law, then Christ died for no purpose. This is the word of the Lord. Brothers and sisters in Christ, when we talk about what we are, who we are, there's something about the Christian faith that stands apart from everything else. There's something that the rest of the world, the convention of the world, and then there's Christianity. And when we talk about to believe and have faith, unfortunately what's happened is in our culture, that's been kind of relegated over here. That's churchy stuff. But the truth is, over here, in this realm, in the conventional world, we all operate with faith. We all have a system of belief. There's things that we do each and every day that are not church really related, not gospel related, that require faith. For instance, we all believe that other guy's not going to run the red light, right? Or stop at the stop sign. There's lots of things that we believe, because that would be, it's conventional wisdom. You stop at a red light. And we have all sorts of belief in this. There's lots of things we don't understand. We don't really know, but we believe. We believe that the laws of gravity are going to apply, even though I don't understand how gravity works. I believe every time I jump off of something, well, at my age now, I get hurt, right? If I jump off of that, it's going to cost me, right? So we all operate, everybody operates with it. That's just conventional wisdom. There's certain things that we as Christians are actually really unconventional. Now, I don't mean we don't stop at red lights. You should definitely still stop at red lights, right? You should definitely still assume that the laws of gravity apply to you. We're unconventional in a really specific way when it comes to faith. But since we're talking about convention and unconventional so much, I thought some definitions here would be helpful. So as a noun, convention, one of the ways we're going to use it is a way in which something is usually done, especially with a particular area or activity. So that's how things normally happen. That's a conventional thing. Or as an adjective, based on or in accordance with what is generally done or believed. There's a great text for this that illustrates this brilliantly. This is Hebrews chapter 11, verses 1 to 3. Now, faith is the assurance of things hoped for, the convictions of things not seen. For by it the people of old received their commendation. By faith we understand that the universe was created by the word of God, so that what is seen was not made out of things that are visible or unseen. This is a text that says God made stuff out of no stuff. That's interesting. Conventional wisdom, and this is actually relatively recently in terms of science and whatnot, conventional wisdom actually agrees with that. I mean, the conventional wisdom is, oh, the universe came by way of the Big Bang. But do you know what the Big Bang is? And let me surprise you with something. You know one of the most famous people who first opposed the idea of the Big Bang? Was Albert Einstein. Yeah, he denied it for a long time. There's interesting reading. I'm going to just go ahead and tell you to Google it and read the backstory if you want to. But here's the basic concept of the Big Bang is the observation that everything is expanding outward in all directions in our universe at this constant rate of speed, right? So imagine it's like a balloon going like this. Infinite stuff, all of the things, all of time and all of space is stretching out. Well, what that means is if it's this big today, then yesterday was this big. And the further you go back in time, it gets smaller and smaller until what happens? It's infinitely small, meaning if something's infinitely small, it doesn't exist. And time is infinitely slow, meaning there is none, because if it's infinitely slow, that means it's... So there was... nothing. And then there was everything. And Albert Einstein, just like us, go, I've heard that story. I know where to read about that. So conventional wisdom, we go, right, okay, so yeah, nothing, everything, not seen, seen, no things, all things. I'm with you so far. We are agreement on conventional wisdom. And then something interesting happens because we as Christians go, why do you think that is? And the conventional world goes, I don't know. How did that happen? I go, oh, wait, hang on. It's right here. Right? It's right here in Hebrews where it says as clear as can be, it happens by the word of God. And the Lord himself did it. And we believe it's a matter of faith. The part that you can't see, the why part. Because he is love. He is by nature one who creates. It's who he is. We can speak to these things. These are the most important things. Conventional stuff is conventional stuff. And it is really actually important. I don't want to dismiss it as though it's not important to observe conventional wisdom things. Right, we want to have measurements and metrics and that type of thing. We were talking about that when Marco was talking about with 92%. Right, we for like our offering as we gather an offering, we use conventional accounting for it, and then we want to measure and say here's what we use this for. That's a good thing for a church to do. It's good, by the way, to use your sanctified reason. And your ability to know and understand. These are really good things. We don't want to take those things and just deny it and say, no, you should use your talents and your abilities in your workplace, for example. I mean, you wouldn't want to be in your work cubicle, whatever it is. It's time for your annual review and your supervisor comes in and says, we're going to look at your performance for this year. We're going to see how things went. We're going to check some measures and some metrics. So what do you got for me? And you go, I really believed in our product this year. I had faith. Your supervisor is going to say, but what'd you do? Show me your activity, your actions. Well, I just trusted. I didn't do anything. Oh, I just believed. See, that's what sets Christianity apart. Christianity is a different thing. And as Lutherans, we take this idea of faith apart from works, and what we do is, man, we hold on to this thing ferociously. It is critically important to us because it's so easy to accidentally import into what our doctrine or our belief or what we're teaching. It's a little bit of what we do. And we have to keep that separate. Don't get me wrong. There's a lot of doing in Christianity. You just didn't do any of it. There's a lot that got done for you. You didn't do it. All of the work, all of the doing, all of the happening, all of the justification, all of those things. There's a truckload of it. It's just not you. In fact, let's look at Galatians 2, 15 and 16. Galatians 2, 15 and 16, right where we started, right? We ourselves, Jews by birth, not Gentiles, yet we know that a person is not justified by works of the law, but through faith in Jesus. So we also have believed in Christ Jesus in order to be justified by faith in Christ, not by works of the law, because by works of the law, no one will be justified. No one will be. Faith isn't a performance review. The Lord is not your supervisor in the sky. And if you don't pass this, you get bumped down to like a little. We're not wondering if we're going to get promoted to the resurrection or demoted to like HR or something. Just kidding. But HR, like, really is. Who works in HR? Anybody? Sorry. But you know it's true. So, the point is, this is not a performance review. It's do you believe, have faith, do you trust in, well, what you can't see? And those are the most important things. There's no metric that we're ever going to have. There's no measurement. There's no performance review for the most important things in life. Imagine a performance review or a metric how to measure joy. Love, relationship. Those are the intangible things that at the end of the day are actually far more important than how many boxes I checked, how many tasks I accomplish, how much stuff that we get done. What's way more important is that people are in your life that you love and love you, and you share the love and the peace of Christ. That's actually far more important. So it's far more important than what you drive, what you do, what you have. And there's no real measuring it. It's this Well, it's complicated. Remember that sermon from just a couple weeks ago? It's incredibly complicated. Just like in the gospel lesson, where there's this guy, he's struggling. He's a dad, and his kids got this torment from this spirit, and he cries out at one point. He says, "Lord, I believe. Help my unbelief." It's such a raw, such a like angst-filled, accurate, true, genuine, just this gut-wrenching, "I believe, but I know even that's not a thing I do, and it's not enough. I need you." He cries out in faith, because you don't go to Jesus asking for Jesus to do Jesus things unless you believe in Jesus. But he also recognizes in that moment, just like I recognize and we all recognize, man, even that, even to go to Jesus is something where I need Jesus to drag me to him. And I say, "I believe, and I know that's not it. I need you, Lord, not only to give me faith, not only to create from nothing in me everything. Lord, I need you to strengthen that faith and increase that faith." What a beautifully honest thing. And this is where we see the unconventional nature of it all, because when I'm going to use the word a little bit differently. Imagine going to a religious convention, like a trade show, right? Like an ideological trade show, like an insurance, or you're selling stuff, right? There's all the different booths set up, and you go to this booth and they say, "Well, here's what you do to be right with God. Here's what you do if you want eternal life. You do these five things, keep these five things all of the time, make a couple of pilgrimages, and you're good. Here's what you do." And then you go to this one and say, "Well, if you just do more good than bad, 51%, 49%, the universe will return good things to you, and then you will be blessed, and then in another life you will come back. But you have to keep doing all these things." There's all of the booths would have self-help, things to do, checklists, and then you'd get to the Christian booth, and you would say, there'd be somebody standing there, go, "What do I do? Like, what are you selling?" And we go, "Nothing. Yeah. It's free. You're not selling it. It's love. It's just here. It's for you. It's a gift." Right? There's, "Okay, so what do I have to do to get it?" "Nothing. What do you mean? You might not be in the right place. This is a convention. People are selling stuff. You're not right. We're unconventional. We're not selling what you can't buy. Right? You can't sell a free gift. The Lord is freely giving it. It's such a beautiful thing. When you consider faith is this, it's this lovely, amazing. It's hard to even describe. It gets above my ability to fully comprehend. And so much so that in Galatians chapter 2:20, we have Paul writing something that is so far outside of what I can understand and what I can know and see and measure. It speaks to faith. He says, "I have been crucified with Christ. It is no longer I who live, but Christ who lives in me. And the life I now live in this flesh, I live by the faith in the Son of God who loved me and gave himself for me." Live it by faith. But what is it? It's crucified with Christ. I can't explain this in a way where I'm like, "All right, let's break this down conventionally, logically. This is unconventional stuff." In a way that I don't understand, here's what God has done to me and here's what God has done to you. He has taken you and he has joined you. He has caught you up together with. He has somehow pulled you in with his Son and taken all of the sin in your life, all of the brokenness, all of those things, and nailed it to the cross with his Son. You've been crucified with Christ. You are joined up with him in a way that is, again, beyond my understanding. And it's something I believe happens more than just this. It happens right here in a way I don't understand, in a way that I don't fully get, that I can't measure, put under a microscope. Bread and wine are not just bread and wine. Body and blood also. In, with, under. I love when we just throw prepositions at it, right? In, with, under, around, next to, behind. Whatever it is, I don't know, but it is. And I don't know. I can't conventionally describe it or explain it or package it for you. All I can tell you is it works and it makes sense in faith. Because, man, that's what I need. And that's what you need. I need to be caught up with Christ. I need to be joined with him, and I need him to do it. I need this to be his gift, because I know on a really good day, I'm nowhere close to 92% perfect. On a really good day, I could maybe see 92% on a horizon with a telescope, right? I know I need that. I need God's intervention in my life, even to the point of saying, I do believe, but Lord, help my unbelief. Because I'm not who I am apart from Christ. And neither are you. All of this, this free gift, this faith, this being joined with Christ there on the cross by the power of his word, in the waters of baptism, by hearing the word and believing, being caught up with him. All of those things, that's who we are. So the question always remains, and I love this question. It's posed by lots of theologians in lots of places and lots of ways. Okay, how then shall we live? How then shall we live? Now, it's not a what should we do, because we just talked about there's not a doing. There's all the doing that's done in Christianity was done for you. It's, well, how do we live? How then shall we live? Well, I mean, we've already heard from the great theologians in Van Halen. Don't stop believing. Journey, anybody? Hey, come on. All right. Let's see. This would work in my first church back in Michigan. Let's see if it works in this one. Born and raised in. Oh, one more time. Born and raised in. South Detroit. South Detroit. Come on. Don't stop. I am. I'm right in that gap, right? We're like, too young and not young enough, and I'm right there with these. That's great. No worries. But that really is it. That's all it is. You just hold on to faith. You just hold on to faith. You hold on to this belief. You're not selling what can't be bought. You're not convincing anybody anything. You live faith. It's the most attractive thing in the world, to live faith, to reject the idea that I do anything that is good for my salvation. I might do a good thing, but that's Christ living in me to do a good thing for somebody that's good for them, no bearing on my salvation. But that is beautiful to people who feel like they're constantly scrutinized, because they're living in this world of the ideology, of the mindset, the conventional thing that there must be a supervisor in the sky and he is watching every move I make, looking to see my performance review. When you live that and you hear, no, just faith, just believe, just trust. You live that faith. It's the most beautiful thing in the world. And it comes with this precious thing, this incredible gift, this most beautiful thing. We've been talking about all these cornerstones that we build upon this rock, all this, and there's this just dump truck full of glorious, wonderful, what it's called is, I'm actually not going to tell you, because that's next week's sermon. And it's Pastor Brad's last sermon, and I can't wait to hear it, because I know what it's about. But that we live faith, we just believe, we just hold on to it. Brothers and sisters in Christ, that's everything. Just hold on to the faith and keep on believing. Trust not in yourself, in what you do. Don't spend your life and your time killing yourself over all the things that you confessed this morning that are absolved and forgiven. Rather, hold on to the faith where God says you're free, you're loved, and it changes who you are. Amen. Let's pray. Heavenly Father, I'm so grateful for the gift of faith that you work in me, not just once, but you rework and continue to work each and every day. Thank you for a congregation, for believers here who who have been given that faith, and teach us to courageously hold on to faith. I pray, Heavenly Father, that that beautiful message that you have given to us, the gospel, that it is not what we do, but rather what God has done for us, to us, and continues to do through us, that changes this world. In Jesus' name we pray. Amen.
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15: We are in part 13 of our King series, and I entitled today's message, Twice the Anointing. We're going to be covering Elisha again. We did 3 weeks on Elijah. We're going to do 3 weeks on Elisha. And if you remember when they did the handoff, Elisha asked for twice the blessing, double the blessing. And he said, well, if God wants to do that, great. And we wanted to find out if that was going to be the case. So the Bible is going to connect some of the similar miracles Elijah did to what Elisha did, and then more. Just to give you that idea that, yep, same anointing, but even greater is on Elisha. So we're going to talk about that today. And we're going to be talking an awful lot about the supernatural. We're going to be talking about our God being the King of provision. The God that cares about his people and brings blessing on their lives and does the miraculous for them. All these things are going to be extraordinarily powerful to boost your faith and encourage your life. But we always want to make sure that our relationship is getting deeper with the Lord and that we're not just looking for what he can do for us. Yeah? Amen? But I got a couple stories that I would like to begin by telling you about our leadership team around the church. We've had a pretty crazy last couple months. Two in particular stories. Number one, I mentioned to you recently that one of our elders that had been a long-term elder, he had stepped down from the board last year, named Glenn Cardinella. He was very involved in a lot of different pieces that we did here, but very instrumental in getting us into this campus, did a lot of the work behind the scenes, did a lot of the negotiation stuff. Really, really great man. He and his wife, they have grown kids and grandkids. And of course, as cool as Glenn is, we all like Becky more. You know what I'm saying? You know, it's always the wife's better than the dude. But anyway, you probably assume that. Now, they are, as a couple, they health-wise, vibrancy, they run circles around me, right? They're really, really sharp folks. So they were visiting their grown kids up in Idaho, Boise area. One night, they're at their hotel room. And he was messing around with the thermostat for whatever reason. It was about 11 o'clock at night. And he heard Becky make a sound. She was in bed. So he went to go check on her, and she was unresponsive. Of course, that, you know, it's going to cause his heart to drop, and he's worried about her. And so he's like, well, what do I do? You know, all that training, whatever you've had, you know, either it kicks in or it doesn't. He ended up calling the paramedics and then called his son-in-law and his daughter, who were just down the hallway in another hotel room. And he said, you know, something's wrong with mom. She's not responding. I'm going to do CPR. Well, his son-in-law says, you know what? Don't. Listen real close. Can you hear her breathing? I know she's not responsive, but is she breathing? He said, well, I think so. He said, don't do that. He said, just wait. The paramedics are on their way. Well, praise the Lord. They were only 10 minutes out. So they came in. Well, what had happened, to fast forward the story, is that she had what's called an aortic tear. Now, an aortic tear is where the valves in your heart, they rupture, and when they bleed out, it's just, there's nothing to stop that. So it's surviving an aortic tear just doesn't really happen, right? So, of course, that starts a heart attack and a bunch of other things. And it was just shocking because she was in such good health. Well, they got to the hospital. They got her on bypass machines. And we got the text when he was starting to have those conversations where you have to determine, are we going to resuscitate? What are we going to do? And so he was texting all of us as elders and saying, you know, I never thought I'd have to have this conversation. And he said, I'm so scared, you know. And they had her on the bypass machine. And so they thought, you know what, we were able to repair her heart. But is she going to be alive with us cognitively? So there was a big question, and the prayers began to change. And then let me cut to the end. She was here last night. She's been here for weeks. As a matter of fact, yeah, praise God, right? You see, the prayers went from, is she going to live, to, is she going to have any brain capacity, to, what are going to be the ramifications, to, what about her kidney shutting down, to, oh, wait, now she's so good. Glenn said, it looks like we created a huge hoax because she's doing so fantastic. She was in here just soon after they came back from Idaho, and she's been here every week, and she's doing fantastic. Now, it doesn't always go like that, does it? You know what I mean? You're doing these radical prayers for this miracle, because that shouldn't have gone like that. And a lot of times it doesn't. You know, just after that, we have a gentleman who's been around this church for a really long time, super man of God. He's been part of our facilities team for years. His name's Dave Brezhin. He and his wife Jan have 4 kiddos. And, you know, their kids are grown, and there's now grandkids, stuff like that. Well, in their family of 6, 3 of them have had cancer, right? Which just sounds like, wow, that's really unfair, right? You know, 50% of your family has cancer. So it was breast cancer and then brain cancer. And so Jan and Dave, the parents, got a chance to see God miraculously lift their children out of cancer. 2 different children. Well, then Jan got cancer, right? And so we've been praying and firing, you know, in the supernatural and really covering them. Well, just the other day, we had this celebration of life for her. She had passed. And what happens when you hear those 2 stories together, you say, well, how come God did it for one and didn't do it for the other? And that would be a mistake. You see, let me just tell you that. Do you understand that any healing in this life is temporary? Paul the Apostle said, it is, I desire to depart and be with the Lord, which is greater by far. What was his point? Here's his perspective, and maybe you can adopt this. I'm not quite this mature, so maybe you can adopt this perspective. But the analogy will help. Imagine that your child is playing on the freeway, and cars are whizzing by, and there's a car coming on the incoming lane, and you scoop up the child and move him to another lane. That's healing in this life. At some point, as a parent, your overwhelming nature of protection says, I got to get him out of the freeway. That's when God takes you home. Because as long as we're still down here, there's still danger flying in the air. There's still stuff going on. There's still disease. There's still pain. But one day there will be no more pain, right? One day there will be no more tears. One day everything will be right. And so for a father, it must be very difficult for him to leave us here at all, when he'd much rather have us safe. So what we saw between those 2 beautiful women of God is God did full protection on one and partial protection in another. But either way, we glorify him. Now, don't get me wrong. I'm going to be praying for healing for everybody because I can only see it from this side, right? And so to me, I want him with me. I want to protect and pray for healing and all that. And we're going to keep doing that. We're going to keep praying miracles into this place and allowing God to move in that way. But I think that if we had a true perspective, we would want to be with the Lord. See, the fill in the blank on the sheet in front of you, and if you are watching online, then I would just encourage you to fire up the app. It's on there. You can follow along with us. The fill in the blank is this: God doesn't work like you think he should. God doesn't work like you think he should. It rarely goes the way that we figured it would. Good and bad. I mean, even the good ways are complicated and the bad ways are complicated, and it always seems to be complicated. But God's really good at caring for his kids. Just know this. Burn this into your mind. If you knew what God knew, you would agree. Does that make sense? Like, whatever. If you're always going, God, I don't understand, I don't understand, I don't understand. If you knew what he knew, you'd be good. Because you'd be like, yep, that was the right choice. Every time. That's why, since we don't have that information, we have to be what? We have to trust. We have to believe. We have to know that God is good. And we have to hang on to that, even when circumstances start messing with our heads. Right? God is good all the time. Yeah, amen. So I'm going to be teaching a lot on the supernatural today as we're studying some of God's provision miracles, healing miracles, radical stuff, raising people to life, stuff like that. We're going to be studying that. But I don't want you to miss the bigger picture. The bigger picture is that we're in the King series. And if you remember, ancient Israel said, we don't want God as our king. We want an earthly king. Well, that's not been working out super, super awesome for them. And so, what is God going to do while they're relying on these kings that are failing them and being selfish and all this stuff? God is still going to be the king. And so God is still doing the miracles when, and providing when the kings can't provide, he's protecting when the kings can't protect, right? God is still doing the God king stuff, even though they didn't want him. He is the one that is listening to every one of our prayers because we're his children. He's the one providing for us and giving us miraculous things that we didn't even ask for. Just remember, our king is good and our king is right. Amen? Amen. Turn with me to 2 Kings chapter 4, verse 1. 2 Kings 4, 1. If you need a Bible, there should be one under the seat in front of you. It's page 309 where we're going to be at. We're in the ESV. 2 Kings 4, 1. Read this story about some unending oil. You're like, haven't we already done this? No. Pastor Parnell taught us the unending flour and oil miracle of Elijah. We are now doing Elisha, different miracle, different scenario. Here we go. Now, the wife of one of the sons of the prophets, that's the group they hung out with. All these people were prophetically gifted, but they were family men, cried to Elisha, "Your servant, my husband, is dead. And you know that your servant feared the Lord, but the creditor has come to take my two children to be his slaves." All right, let's just pause right there. What is the problem? We have a money problem, yeah? The money problem is this. In the ancient world, if you borrowed money, you were on the line for it. If you couldn't pay it off, you worked it off. Well, that meant that you would be enslaved or put into permanent servanthood until you paid it off. And if you couldn't pay it off in your own lifetime, you were a lifelong slave. Well, the guy is gone. The wife can't work it off. So now they're coming after the sons. This is all she has left. She's going to lose everything. So she goes to her husband's boss, Elisha. And she knows that he is a miracle worker of God. She says, "You got to help me out." Look at his response. Verse 2. Elisha said to her, "What do you want me to do for you? Tell me, what do you have in the house? What is he asking for? Well, what are we working with, right?" Now, he asked that for two reasons. Number one, he asked it because it's practical. He's asking, what do you have of value? We have a money problem. What do you have of value in the house that we can liquidate quickly? He's not asking for an inventory. He's not asking for, right? Well, we have that queen bed that my mother-in-law gave me. We have the dishes, right? He doesn't care. He's saying, what do you got that we can convert to cash real quick? The second reason he asked that question is he knows this principle. God tends to endow with the supernatural whatever is ordinary in your hand already. What do I mean? What he does is like with Moses, right? He's like, "Moses, I need you to go down and get my people free." And he's like, "How in the world are we going to do that?" He's like, "Well, I'll show them through some miracles." Like, with what? And he's like, "Well, I don't know. What do you got?" "Well, I got a stick." "Okay, cool. Let's use a stick." Right? So in your life, we always tend to look in our pockets for something fancy. "Oh, how am I going to be a big deal for the ministry?" You know what? God doesn't need a big deal for the ministry. He is the big deal in the ministry. You understand what I'm talking about? He just needs availability, right? So he just needs you to go, "I have a quarter." Remember the little kid that's like, "Well, I got 5 loaves and 2 fish. I mean, that was it. He's like, "Whatever you got, we can work with that. I don't need nothing fancy. Just tell me what we're working with." So sure enough, he says, "Well, what do you have that we can convert to cash?" And she said, "Your servant has nothing in the house except a jar of oil." Okay, now, have you heard this story before? Anybody familiar with this story? Okay, how did you picture the oil? What kind of oil is it? Olive oil? Well, yeah. So here's what I always thought it was. I always thought it was Wesson oil. right? Maybe that was because I'm largely hungry a lot. I don't, maybe that's it. But I always pictured, you know, kind of cooking oil. Because when you go home, I don't have anything left. I got a little bit of cooking oil. But that's not likely what it is. It was anointing oil. Now, that's not something we picture. Why would it be anointing oil? Well, there's a couple of reasons. Number one, the best translation of it is, I have one application left. So it was a personal cosmetic anointing. It wasn't always necessarily an anointing oil on somebody. It was that I'm going to a party and I want to shine up and I want to look good. It was an expensive cosmetic oil, but she only had one application left. So whatever she used to have in the jar has all been used up. She doesn't have anything left. But if we're talking about something valuable, well, that's the only valuable thing she has. The other reason is because he was asking, what do you have in the house? She said, I don't have anything there, but just a little bit of this oil. It's not that she was completely poor and didn't have anything there. It's just that that's the only thing that could be valuable. All right, let's move forward. Verse 3, then he said, go outside and borrow some containers from all your neighbors, empty containers, and not too few. Get a whole bunch of them. Then I want you to go in, shut the door behind yourself and your sons, pour into all these containers, and when one is full, set it aside. Okay, let's pause there. That's a weird solution. Many times when God wants to do a miracle in your life, you have to walk through what's called the I'm going to look stupid test. Have you noticed that? I bet you anything, there's a majority of us in this room that do not have a miracle in our lives because we did not pass that test. We don't want to look stupid. Here's what's weird. We're willing to hang on to all sorts of pain and disease as long as we don't look stupid. How weird is that? God wants us to be free, and we're so worried about our pride. We're so worried about, I'm not doing that. Hey, you know what? You could go up front and get prayer. Yeah, I don't do that. You don't do what? Walk? I don't go up front. That's for those people. I'm sorry, who? What people? Those are like for needy people. Don't you have a need? But what ends up happening is, okay, so you don't have your miracle. Okay, great. You feel better about yourself now? You know what I mean? The times when he was trying to move you to do the miraculous through you, I need you to pray over that person. No, I'm not doing that. Why? Because I'm going to look stupid. And what? That it? So she had to go through that because now it involves her neighbors. Go borrow stuff from your neighbors. Well, you think the neighbors aren't going to ask you tomorrow what you needed the container for? What are you going to say? Well, what if it doesn't work? That's embarrassing. Please don't ever let embarrassment or pride ruin your healing or your miracle, right? We got to get over ourselves. All right, so she did it, verse 5. So she went with him, and she shut the door behind herself and her sons. And she, as she poured, they brought the vessels to her. And when the containers were full, she said to her son, bring me another one. He said, well, we don't have any more. And the oil stopped flowing. So she came and told Elisha, and he said, go sell the oil, pay your debts, and you and your sons can live on the rest. A couple things about that. I'm going to say the most common thing that I say all the time, which is only the empty portion of a container can be filled. What does that mean? It means some of us are so full of ourselves, there's no room for the Holy Spirit. Our lives should be a cycle of consistently saying, I need to decrease that he might what? Increase. Some of us are so full of fear, God can't even move. Some of us are so full of anger, there's no room for the Holy Spirit to operate. Are we too full for God to do the miraculous in our lives? Are we too distracted? Does he have any room to move? In this church, have we overprogrammed to where the Holy Spirit couldn't take over if he wanted to take over? You understand what I'm saying? These are things that I'm trying to process all the time. Does God have sufficient room? Because he's the only one that can do the real cool stuff, right? I mean, he's the only one that can really bring about transformation and miracle and all that stuff. It's not going to be a person. It's going to be him. So we need to make room for him. How do you make way for the king, right? Isn't that the question? Here's the other thing is he said, all right, so now you filled up. Your whole house is like awkward containers full of this expensive oil. Now we're talking, because that's something you can sell. It wasn't like jugs and jugs of Wesson oil, right? That's kind of my point, is that it was tons of expensive oil. He said, all right, now you can pay your debts. Then you can go live on the rest. But what do you do first? You pay your debts. it was very important to him to go, no, we're going to clear this out. We don't need the creditors over us. We don't need to go off and do something else and they're still coming after us. This isn't like, oh my gosh, Bahamas. You understand what I mean? This is get it cleared out, move on, pay it off, and let's go forward. But I want you to see the abundance. He didn't just give enough for the creditors and then all of a sudden they're going to be in trouble again next month. Is that he was a God of abundance. He didn't just give them a miracle for today. He gave them a miracle for a bunch of days, right? And if they manage it well, then they're going to be taken care of as if he was a what? A father to the fatherless and a husband to the widow. Intriguing, yeah? That's what God promised to be. And he's like, so let's say I'm the dad here. Let's say I'm the husband here. I'm providing for you as if your husband was still here, but he's not here. But I never moved. I know you lost him. You didn't lose me. I'm right here with you and you're going to be all right. But I want you to see the abundance. You see, there's a story we're not going to cover where Elisha multiplied loaves. You know how Jesus multiplied loaves and fish? Elisha did the same thing. He multiplied 20 little tiny single person loaves to feed 100 people. And there were leftovers. When Jesus fed the 4,000 and then he fed the 5,000, were there leftovers? Every time. What was the point of leftovers? Because God never wanted someone to say, well, we all just ate less, right? Well, we all just ate less. That's how we got it to stretch. No, it was a miracle. How do we know that? Because if you ate less and there's leftovers, you'll eat the leftovers. Because that's not taking anyone's food away, right? So you'll eat the leftovers, but still, after everyone is done, we still have tons of leftovers. That's the God of abundance. Some of us, we limit what God is willing to do. God, can you just get me through this one day? And he's like, I can get you through the entire thing. I don't need just one day. God, can you just scratch and claw and get me one more? Hold on. I own the cattle on 1,000 hills. I'm good at this stuff. I know how to take care of my people, right? So please don't let your lack of faith limit God's blessing. Let him limit what he gives you, not you. Does that make sense? All right. Two people nodded. I'm not doing well. Okay, here we go. I'm going to move on to a second story. A second story. I'm going to give you kind of the update and then we'll jump into the story midstream. So Elisha had a right-hand man named Gehazi, just like Elijah had a right-hand man named Elisha. They would travel around. The nation of Israel at this time has gone into pagan worship. They're worshiping other gods. So the men of God were kind of displaced and they were all over the nation. So Elisha and Gehazi would travel around and lead classes. They would kind of encourage people and go from this place. Sometimes he lived in Mount Carmel. Sometimes he lived up in this area. Well, as he went through the north, in the tribe of Issachar, in the area now known as Galilee, where Jesus grew up, there was a town called Shunem. And up in that town, he would kind of go through, and there was a really wealthy couple that were there. They happened to strike it up, and they honored him, and they really had a lot of respect for what he did. And so they would bring him into their house and let him hang out and kind of couch surf him and Gehazi, right? When they're in town, well, after a little while, she's like, hey, babe, can we just make these guys a place? We got the money. We got the location. We have tons of space up on our roof. Let's just make them like a little condo, right? So sure enough, they build one out. Every time he comes through there, he stays at the condo. They can do their writing. They can sleep for the night. It was really, really generous. It was awesome. So Elisha and Gehazi are chatting one day, and he's like, hey, can you go get that lady? We got to do something for her. She's been way nice to us. So he runs and goes get her, and she said, yeah, what's up? And he said, you have been overly kind to us. What can we do for you? We don't have a lot, right? I mean, obviously, that's why we're staying with you, right? But I will say this. Right now, we have a really good relationship with the king, which, trust me, is not always the case. We know the commander of the army. Is there anything we could put in a word for you? Is there something you got going on in the court system or anything like that? She said, no, we're good. Oh, okay. Well, that was awkward. So she leaves. He's talking with Gehazi, and he's like, dang, I want to give her something. What do you think she'd want? And Gehazi's like, I think she wants a kid. I'm sorry, what's that? Well, I think she wants a kid. Well, why do you think she wants it? Did she say she wants a kid? Well, no, but think about it, boss, this way. They're really wealthy. They're going to lose everything when they pass away. They don't have any lineage, and their family property is going to go away. And so if we want to talk about something that's going to bless them with longevity, kids. I mean, you can tell they haven't had any kids, so she's had to deal with a stigma her whole life. So it would be a blessing for her. Elisha's like, well, dang, I didn't even think of that. Well, go get her. Now, in typical male fashion, neither of the men ever ask her what she wants.

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1: Did you ever wonder how God feels about us? Is he irritated? Is he angry? Well, here's what Jesus said. God so loved the people of the world that he gave his only son, that whoever believes in Jesus will not perish, but instead have eternal life.
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2: 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She's like, nothing. Okay, whatever. 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She's like, I'm going now.
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1: 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In this powerful series, Seven Principles of Spiritual Warfare, you'll discover how to awaken to the unseen battle around you and walk in the authority and freedom God has already given you. Today's message will help you recognize the strategies of the enemy and the victory you have in Christ. Now, here's Troy Albano.
2: So welcome back. This is part three, Spiritual Warfare Principle number three, who are you? So I'd like to begin by reading out of 1 Thessalonians 5, verse 23. Now may the God of peace himself sanctify you entirely, and may your spirit and soul and body be preserved complete without blame at the coming of our Lord Jesus Christ. And we're here talking about who are you? And I'm going to talk about the three parts of man. Now, I'm going to go deeply into it at another workshop, which is called Living and Maintaining the Life of Victory. And that's going to be a whole nother series that will go in depth of who we are, spirit, soul, and body, okay? Right now, I'm just going to do some foundational talks on it so we could really understand who are you, okay? So we see in the Word of God, it says here that may the God of peace himself sanctify you entirely. Well, what does that mean? It says, and may your spirit, and there's a small S there, because it's our human spirit and soul and body be preserved complete without blame at the coming of our Lord Jesus Christ. Let me read verse 24. Faithful is he who calls you, and he also will bring it to pass. And why do I bring this up? Because many times we are confused of what is the whole process of salvation. And when we get saved, the first thing that gets saved is our spirit. Well, why is that? Because in the beginning, Adam, he had a spirit, a human spirit. He had a soul and he had a body. Now, the soul is made up of our mind, emotion, and will. That's who we are, our personality. Our persona is how we think of things, our opinions on things, our mind, our emotion, how we feel about things. And of course, our will, that is things that we want, our desires, our will. That is the soul, is who we are, our mind, emotion, and our will. And then of course, then we have this body made up of all these members, and that's how we relate to the world. We relate with our five senses. It's through our body, the members of our body. For example, sight. It's one of the senses, right? Hear. Smell, taste, and touch. All these senses, it utilizes members of our body. What are they? For sight is our eyes. Hear would be ears, smell, nose, taste, mouth, touch, our hands. It's the members of our body. That's how we relate to the world, from outward in. All right? So, prior to the fall, Adam has a human spirit, a soul, and a body. He was God conscious. He was dependent upon God. He was God centered. But when the fall came, when he took of the tree of the knowledge of good and evil, death came in. And when that happened, his spirit became deadened. And when that happened, he now became not God conscious, but self conscious. He became no longer dependent on God, but he became independent. No longer was he God centered, but he became self-centered. And that is now the soul has become the self. And also when man fell, something else happened. The body took on a whole new, it transformed into something else. It went through a transmutation. It became something that God never intended it to be, because it ate of the tree of knowledge, and death came into Adam. And now the body after the fall is referred to the flesh. Okay, so when I share, I'm going to be sharing based on fallen man. The body is also referred to the flesh. The soul is also referred to the self. And of course, now as fallen man, our spirit has been deadened. So the first thing that gets saved when we receive Jesus Christ because of the mighty work of the cross of our Lord Jesus, he came into our lives, came into us, he became a life-giving spirit. Let's turn to 1 Corinthians 15, verse 45. So also it is written, the first man, Adam, became a living soul. When the Lord breathed into him, he breathed into him his human spirit, he became a living soul. You can read that in Genesis. The last Adam became a life giving spirit. So Christ became a life-giving spirit so that he could indwell in us. And if you read Proverbs, go to Proverbs. Proverbs 20:27, it says, the spirit of man is the lamp of the Lord, searching all the innermost parts of his being. So the spirit of man is a lamp of the Lord. So it's just the lamp, our human spirit, but it still needs to be lit so that it could be light that shines forth. That's why in John 1:4 it says, in him is life, Zoe life, divine life, and the life is the light of men. So when we receive Jesus into our spirit, it becomes regenerated. Okay, let me go on this side. It becomes regenerated. So the first thing, or the first part of us that gets saved, is the spirit, our human spirit, and it becomes regenerated. It's called regeneration. So there's one part of you where Christ dwells in you that will never, ever, ever sin, and that is your human spirit. Now it is lit because God is light. And he comes into you. And now this very life becomes light within you. Christ in us, the hope of glory. Let's turn to 1 Corinthians 6. 1 Corinthians 6 and in verse 17. It says this. But the one who joins himself to the Lord is one spirit with him. So our human spirit and the Lord, his spirit, becomes one with him. So now he indwells within us. That intimate oneness that we have with our Lord, who dwells within us. So now we see that our spirit has been regenerated, our human spirit, and we become one. But we have a soul. Now, earlier I said our soul consists of our mind, emotion, and will. We're not robots. We have our own mind, emotion, and our will. And that's the second thing that is being saved, is our soul. It's called transformation. Let's turn to Romans 12. Well, I'm going to read verses 1 and 2. I urge you, therefore, brethren, by the mercies of God, to present your bodies a living and holy sacrifice, acceptable to God, which is your spiritual service of worship. And do not be conformed to this world, but be transformed by the renewing of your mind, that you may prove what the will of God is, that which is good and acceptable and perfect. Well, the mind is in the soul. So transformation is within your soul. So that's the second part that is being saved, is your soul. Well, how do you know that? Because we don't think like our Lord 100% of the time. We don't have his opinions 100% of the time. We don't feel like him 100% of the time. We don't desire things of the Lord 100% of the time. It's being transformed. We're in a process. That is our soul. And then the last thing of the three parts of man's spirit, soul, and body that will be saved is our bodies. And that is called transfiguration. See, in a twinkling of an eye, it says we will be like him from glory to glory. We will be like our Lord. Once we see him, we will be like him. And that's called transfiguration. Praise the Lord. Because our bodies still is dying. How do you know? Because every year you see me or they see you, you're getting older. Because our bodies are dying because of the sin that is clearly from the Word of God in Romans 7 in the flesh. Our bodies still need to be saved. It's transfiguration. So it's a process. Let's turn to Hebrews chapter 4. In Hebrews 4, verse 12, it says, for the word of God is living and active and sharper than any two-edged sword, and piercing as far as the division of the soul and spirit, of soul and spirit. That's a small s again. Human spirit. Both joints and marrow, and able to judge the thoughts and the intentions of the heart. You see, sometimes we can be confused if we're in the spirit or in the soul. Okay, or is our mind set on the spirit, or is it set on the flesh? But how do you know? Here it divides if we're in the soul or if we're in the spirit. Because sometimes we're praying about something and, Lord, is this your will? Is this your will? And we're not sure. We sense this. Well, that's why the word of God says the word is sharper than any two-edged sword. It's able to divide soul and spirit. It can reveal the intents and the motives of the heart. That's why it's important to eat and drink of the living word so that it could saturate us and so that we could know the very mind of Christ. Praise the Lord. So I'm going to do an extensive talk on this, not in this portion of Spiritual Warfare Principle number 3, Who Are You? It will be a whole different series, and I'm going to cover the aspects of spirit, soul, and body in depth. And it's going to really touch on how to live and maintain a life of victory. So I want to turn to Romans chapter 6 and verse 12. Romans 6 and verse 12. Where does sin reign? Okay. Romans 6, 12. And I'm going to share some considerations, but I'm not going to go fully in depth, but I want to plant seeds of thought. Because like I said, I will go over all this in depth in another series of workshops. It says here in Romans 6, it says, therefore, verse 12, do not let sin reign in your mortal body, that you should obey its lusts. See, sin dwells in the mortal body. And it uses an instrument or instruments to express itself. And the instrument is the body. It's the members of the body. Okay, let's turn to, Romans 6:13, the next verse. And do not go on presenting the members of your body to sin as instruments of unrighteousness, but present yourselves to God as those alive from the dead, and your members as instruments of righteousness to God. You know, our body, I'm not talking about my soul or spirit, but our body, it has yearnings as well. It has passions, the lust of the flesh. It has passions, but it's not really you. It's the lust of the flesh, the body. That's why there is a war going on between the body and the spirit, or the flesh and the spirit, and you're caught in between in the soul. Let me explain. Let's go to Romans chapter 8. And in Romans 8, let's turn to verse 5. It says, for those who are according to the flesh set their minds on the things of the flesh. But those who are according to the Spirit, the things of the Spirit. For the mind set on the flesh is death, but the mind set on the Spirit is life and peace. So again, you are caught in the middle because the mind is in the soul. Remember, the soul is who you are, your mind and your emotion and your will. We're not robots. And if your mind is focused on the Spirit, it's life and peace. And if your mind is focused on the body, which is the flesh, is death. And in Romans chapter 6, verse 14, it says, for sin shall not be master over you, for you are not under the law, but under grace. See, so what are we presenting? It says in verse 13, present yourselves, present your body, your members of your body. Because the members of your body, they have also passions and desires. Let's go to Romans 12. That's why it says in Romans 12, I read it earlier, Romans 12, 1, I urge you therefore, brethren, by the mercies of God, to present your what? Your bodies. Because the body, your body, the members of your body, is what expresses the sin that is in your flesh. But that isn't you. Let's go to Romans chapter 7. Again, I am just touching the foundations of who we are when it comes to spirit, soul, and body. Again, I'm going to go in depth in another series, okay? Another workshop, which will be put on to our website, and that you'll be able to learn and view them as well. In Romans 7, it's an interesting chapter, because people are not, ones I talk to, there might be some confusion about it, but really, if you spend time reading it over and over, it's powerful. It really shows you who you really are. Who are you? And I've shared briefly what I'm sharing to you now. I've shared this with, I remember meeting a Marine, okay? And he struggled with depression, suicide. He tried to commit suicide 3 times. He studied the Bible, loves the Lord, but he had a situation growing up that opened a door, a trauma or some kind of abuse. And when I started sharing this to him, Romans 6, 7, and 8, it was like as if the light opened. And it was the Lord removed all those hindrances, and tears started coming down from his eyes. And he got it. He was set free from himself. In Romans chapter 7, I'm not going to go in depth with this, but I want you to know that there is a difference, okay, between the lust of the flesh and the soul, the passions of the flesh and who you are in the soul. Let me just read. It says in verse chapter 7 and in verse 15, For that which I am doing, I do not understand. For I am not practicing what I would like to do, but I am doing the very thing I hate. But if I do the very thing I do not wish to do, I agree with the law confessing that it is good. So now, no longer am I the one doing it. The body expresses all the doings, but sin which dwells in me, for I know that nothing good dwells in me, and he's very specific, that is in my flesh. For the wishing is present in me, but the doing of good is not. But if you go all the way down to chapter 8, verse 1, it says, now therefore, there's no condemnation for those who are in Christ Jesus. So we have to know who we really are in Christ Jesus. When you do things, the body wants to do things, it's not necessarily you. It's the sin that is in the flesh. But there's no condemnation in you now because you are in Christ Jesus. Those who are in Christ Jesus. He says, now there is no condemnation to those who are in Christ Jesus. Well, how do you know you're in Christ Jesus? It's not of your doing, verse 30 in chapter 1 of 1 Corinthians. It says, by his doing, you are in Christ Jesus. By the Lord's doing, you're in Christ Jesus. Hallelujah. So this is spiritual warfare principle number 3. Who are you? Again, your spirit, soul, and body. Who are you?
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6: During the War for Independence, General George Washington, the man we refer to today as the father of our country, led American troops through military defeat after defeat. And in the bitter winter of 1777, he wrote this somber note to a friend in Philadelphia. Quote, "You might have tracked our army from White Marsh to Valley Forge by the blood on their feet," end of quote. Many soldiers continued to march through the deep snows of Pennsylvania without shoes. Others suffered from disease, hunger, and freezing conditions. Nearly 2,000 of Washington's men died, yet George Washington did not lose faith. Amid the hardship, loss, and uncertainty of Valley Forge, he turned to God in prayer. At a time when our nation once again faces division and uncertainty, may we follow Washington's example, kneeling humbly, praying faithfully, and asking God to guide the future of America.
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12: I wonder if some of you would never receive vision from God because you have to be scrolling on Instagram. You have to be busy working and doing that and serving the other, and you're busy, and you're so busy you have no time and you've left no room for the Lord to speak to you.
13: Pastor Brett Metters says it's hearing the Lord's voice that enables us to answer the call of God.
12: And here we are with our Bibles telling us to pray, but I think we fail to do that because we're too busy. Your noisy life is not allowing God to speak to you.
13: We see in Acts chapter 10, God giving Peter a vision that challenges long-held traditions, preparing him for a far greater work. As Peter struggled to understand what the Lord was revealing, God was opening the door for the gospel to reach all people. Pastor Brett Metter finds encouragement in today's word of God's desire to use believers to accomplish his greater purposes.
12: Grab your Bible, turn with me to Acts chapter 10, and we see kind of a great story. Acts chapter 10, starting in verse 9. It says, "On the morrow, as they went on their journey and drew nigh to the city, Peter went upon the housetop about the sixth hour to pray. And he had become very hungry and would have eaten, but while they made ready, he fell into a trance." Peter, so he's going on the rooftop, which is a normal thing in those days, and he's going up to pray. And he falls into a trance. Verse 11, "And he saw heaven opened and a certain vessel descending unto him as it had been a great sheet knit at the four corners and let down to the earth, wherein all manner of four-footed beasts of the earth and wild beasts and creeping things and fowls of the air. And there came a voice to him, 'Rise, Peter, kill and eat.' But Peter said, 'Not so, Lord, for I have never eaten anything that is common or unclean.' And the voice spake again to him the second time, 'What God hath cleansed, that call not thou common.' This was done thrice, and the vessel was received up again into heaven. Now while Peter doubted in himself what this vision he had seen should mean, behold, the men which were sent from Cornelius' house made inquiry for Simon's house and stood before the gate, and called and asked whether Simon, which is surnamed Peter, lodged there. While Peter sought on the vision, the Spirit said unto him, 'Behold, three men seek thee. Arise, therefore, and get thee down and go with them, doubting nothing, for I have sent them.'" And then verse 21, Peter went down and went with the men. We're going to see who these men are and what they're doing and what this vision is all about. In fact, the actual meaning of the vision, which is a huge, huge thing. We don't want to miss that. But in this passage, we see four steps God uses in Peter's vision to do a work in his life and really to start the church on the right direction. Four things I'd like to show you about Peter's vision that might be helpful for you when you receive vision. We're going to answer some questions. What does vision look like? How do we know it's a vision from God and it's not the pizza that we had the night before? How do you know if it's from God? We're going to talk about all that. So the first thing that we see is, number one, you can jot this down, preparation for vision. Peter, I think, is in a good place for vision because he does something really right here, and you got to commend him. It says here in verse 9 of our text, it says, Peter went upon the housetop to pray about the sixth hour. You got to give Peter credit. When did he receive vision? When he went up to pray. When will you receive vision? You need to be ready to receive vision. I wonder if some of you would never receive vision from God because you have to be scrolling on Instagram. You have to be busy talking to people. You have to be busy working and doing that and serving the other. And you're busy, and you're so busy you have no time and you've left no room for the Lord to speak to you. Your noisy life is not allowing God to speak to you. Is that why Jesus perhaps spent several times where he'd just get away from the crowds and seek the Father? How many times have I said this? If Jesus had to get away and seek the Father and be still before God, how much more do you need time carved away to pray, talk to the God of the universe? And the Bible says you have not because you ask not. And here we are with our Bibles telling us to pray, but I think we fail to do that because we're too busy looking at Instagram or too busy with our chores or too busy, shockingly busy. I wonder if that's a problem, that we don't still ourselves. Notice not only there was a time for prayer.